0: to rein in utility profits.
1: According to new Pew Research Center poll results released this month, the majority of Americans have seen their home energy costs go up over the last few years. And more than 60% say it's because utility companies want to make more money. This is Nadia Ramlagan.
2: And rentals in Los Angeles and across California are rising rapidly while incomes stagnate, leaving many families burdened by housing expenses that are beyond their means.
3: A group of nonprofit agencies is exploring creative ways to build and preserve affordable rental homes in the region. The Center for Community Self-Help recently sponsored an online roundtable to examine initiatives to provide high-quality, stable housing for low- and moderate-income households. Dan Levine, housing director for the center, says where you live can be critical to your quality of life.
4: Housing is so core to how families experience access to education, access to jobs, access to transit, health, to the point that there's lots of research about how your zip code impacts your life expectancy.
3: Levine says naturally occurring affordable housing is being rapidly lost to corporate buyers and market rate conversions. I'm Mark Richardson.
2: Finally, almost half of young kids in the U.S. live in childcare deserts, according to a new report. In Wisconsin, 54% of residents do not have access to adequate childcare, with higher numbers for rural areas.
5: The Center for American Progress says the gap percentage rises to 70% in Wisconsin's smaller communities. The center's Casey Peake says this creates a stark urban-rural divide. She notes policymakers are rightfully focused on affordability issues, given childcare costs are out of reach for most American families, but adds that's only part of the problem.
6: You could make childcare free for every family living in a rural community tomorrow, but that's not going to solve the access piece.
5: She says inadequate staffing leads to program closures and causes less options and higher costs for families. I'm Judith Ruiz Branch reporting.
2: This is by Clifford for Public News Service, member and listener supported. 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
7: Will the Three Chilly Saints delay your planting schedule? A look at some old-time weather lore today from the Old Farmer's Almanac. With more practical tips and useful advice, this is the Old Farmer's Almanac Radio Report for Monday, May 11th, the 131st day of the year. Composer Irving Berlin was born on this day in 1888, and Minnesota became the 32nd state to join the Union on this day 168 years ago. Weather lore says today marks the beginning of a period ruled by the Three Chilly Saints. May 11th through the 13th are the feast days for a trio of relatively obscure saints, most noted for a cold snap that often occurs around this time. Elsewhere, they're known as the Ice Saints, Frost Saints, or Iceman Days. The cold snap attributed to them was once so predictable that farmers would delay planting until the Three Chilly Saints had passed. Some cultures also attribute a late frost to St. Boniface Day on May 14th. And that is your Old Farmer's Almanac Radio Report. Find your local weather outlook at almanac.com.

0: This is Lee Habib, and this is Our American Stories. And we tell stories about everything here on the show, including yours. Send them to OurAmericanStories.com. They're some of our favorites. Indeed, up next is a listener's story from Valencia, California. This is a history story that has fascinated listener Richard Hood for a long time, and he wanted to share it with us. Take it away, Richard.
1: You've probably heard that the darker the place, the brighter any light appears. Well, I'd like to share with you a story about a very dark place and a very bright light. In fact, an angel of light, known as the Angel of Mary's Heights. It all happened back in the month of December 62. And I'm talking about 1862, during our country's bloodiest war, the Civil War, officially known as the War Between the States, but more poignantly, as the Brothers' War. One reason why it was called the Brothers' War is because the war actually did pit, in some cases, brother against brother. You can imagine, you know, if you have an older brother and he's gone off to Afghanistan to fight, that's one thing. What if he was going off to Afghanistan to fight you? That kind of changes the whole familial situation. And in the Civil War, the Brothers' War, that not only happened on occasion, a father was sometimes pitted against son. So complicated. So let me tell you more about this angel, though. Because at the Battle of Fredericksburg, there was an important vantage point, a cliff top called Mary's Heights. The Southern Confederate Army was wisely using it as a cannon emplacement. Below this cliff was a protective wall keeping the Northern Army from gaining that cliff top. Hunkered down behind this wall, protecting the stronghold, was one of many soldiers, in this case a Confederate sergeant, who had, during America's bloodiest battle to come, Antietam, would later lose his life. But he will survive this day, and a good thing for you, because otherwise you won't survive either. So, are you ready to do a little pretending? Ready to travel back to your fateful day and time? Okay, well, here we go then. So you're up before reveille today. You've only had a thin, dirty old blanket to cover you during the night and can't really sleep that well anyway. But the bugle does sound. You hear reveille, and so you get up. Splash some water on your face to relieve yourself of the dust that covers everything and adds to the dry mouth of battle that's to come. You look down at your socks, filthy socks, barely holding together, and you put on your boots that have holes in them, but you're grateful because you actually have boots. You start to smell the coffee that someone has started, and that's going to be one of your sole pleasures today, and you're grateful for that too. Little comforts are pretty big when that's all you've got. You're in the Army now, as they say, and you're an infantryman in the Army of the Potomac, the Northern Army of the Union. Abraham Lincoln is your president, and you're facing off against the Confederate States of America, the Southern States, whose president is Jefferson Davis. I want you to take a moment and notice the coarseness of your blue uniform. Also, I want to put on that rucksack again today, and as you do so, you try and adjust your shoulder straps to find an area of your shoulders that hasn't been rubbed raw yet. This is going to be adjusted throughout the day. You're going to be trading minor pains for greater pains, and you're also going to notice that pack smells strongly of salt, and you come to realize it's from your own sweat. And within an hour, your pack's going to be soaked again, just as will the back of your uniform. The enemy sergeant behind that wall that you're approaching, he was promoted on the battlefield, having survived the Battle of Chancellorsville, the fabled Gettysburg, and then Chickamauga, too. And his luck better not run out today, because it's tied directly to yours. You're up against a real hero, the last thing you're feeling like being, and a hero not due to what he's already done and survived, but what he will do from the other side of that wall he's hunkered down behind. From behind that wall, separating today, not just the quick from the dead, but the quick from those not very quietly or quickly dying. So, on that cheery note, let's load up and start marching in the direction of that enemy wall. It's not until around noon that the first wave of your assaults begin in front of that wall. And no wave reaches as far as that wall. They continue, though, one after another, and they're also mowed down one after the other. The reports are not favorable. Your comrades get as close as 75 feet away from that blasted wall, and that's it. It's going to be your turn any minute, but before you go, you get the chance to look around and see all the carnage that has gone on before you, and you see how it's likely to go for you. You see the killing field between you and that wall, and you see a bottleneck at a ditch that has only three possible crossable bridges, and no matter which one you choose, it appears to be nothing but a slaughter pen.
0: And you've been listening to Richard Hood. And by the way, he is a listener, as we said before, from Valencia, California, and a heck of a storyteller, putting us in the spot, in the time, in the context, which is so important as a storyteller, and how we should always look at history. No one knew what was going to happen in that war when it started. No one knew what was going to happen when they charged the next wall or the next hill, except from what happened in plain sight from the other guys who had just charged. And it's so true, this civil war, this war between the states, did pit brother against brother, father against son. The Revolutionary War did the same thing in large measure too. When we come back, we're going to continue this remarkable story, the story of the Angel of St. Mary's Heights, here on Our American Stories.

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0: And we return to Our American Stories and Richard Hood's story of an impactful moment in the Civil War. When we last left off, Richard was taking us back in time to the Battle of Fredericksburg. Let's pick up where we last left off.
3: You're exhausted from marching and fighting, and you're fighting off exhaustion. Now you have to fight with absolutely no adrenaline left. It's almost gone. And your mind is shifting gears down to its most basic and primal functions, while the world around you appears more and more like some kind of outdoor insane asylum. Above the wall, up on Mary's Heights, the opposing Confederate cannons begin to let loose. So when you hear the order to charge, you're going to not only face a continuous sheet of flame from frontal small arms fire directed at you, but dismembering and deadly artillery fire raining from above as well. And later, one of the Confederate artillerymen would remark that not even a chicken could live on that field. You're looking for some way to increase the odds of your survival, and you can't think of a thing. And the insensible amount of death, along with its apparent utter randomness, sickens you. From what you can see, you should be one of this day's 12,600 casualties, and it doesn't look like you're going to be evacuated should you become wounded, which is likely. Nor does it appear that you'll receive first aid, but instead it does appear that you're going to lie there unattended, becoming just one more member of the choir of moans. You can ask veterans of any war, and they'll tell you that of all the horrors of war, the psychologically worst may well be the tortured cries of their brothers in arms in insufferable agony when there's nothing they can do to come to their aid without exposing their position or putting others in danger or becoming just like them, another screaming casualty. And whether it's medieval or modern weapons used to cause this carnage, you will always hear cries for one thing, for water. But this dehydration is caused from blood loss. Now, as in any fight, your mouth is dry, and at any moment it might become drier still from the loss of your blood. And then surprisingly to you, despite its overwhelming odds and predictability, that indeed happens. And with the realization of your fears having come upon you, pain and its companions of shock and immobility join forces against you. You're now one casualty among the day's 8,000 casualties. So you're asking yourself, what was so important about that wall? Why couldn't your commander simply have gone around it? As you drift in and out of consciousness, whether half dreaming or awake, thoughts are distilled for you and reduced to one thing and one desire only, for water. Finally, night comes on, and though your groans and pleas are lost among the thousands of the others around you, you have never felt more alone. No one is coming. No one will be coming in time. So, weary from battle himself and desperate for rest, the Confederate sergeant has been kept from sleep all this same night thanks to yours and all the other pitiful, disturbing, and debilitating cries of those not quite yet dead. By morning, he can't take it any longer. And so this enemy soldier asks permission to put you out of your misery and end both his side's and your own sufferings. He's just stared at. He's stared at as if he's lost his senses or has battle fatigue. Sniping at the wounded is just not done. But he's no sniper. And what he's asking his commanders for is permission to go over that wall and meet you head on, to come not to silence you, but to bring you water. His commanders tell him of the bullets awaiting him on such a fool's errand, making him a casualty of, well, either enemy or mistaken friendly fire. And they tell him no, but he is totally aware and totally determined and persistent. Yes, most of the wounded are, like you, his enemy, or were. Now you seem more like fellow mortals, just bleeding out and drying up. He requests to carry a white handkerchief as a sign of ceasefire. And he keeps asking until he gets permission he seeks. But he is told that no handkerchief, no flag of truce will be allowed. He'll be on his own, and he'll be all you've got. Your last chance for tomorrow. Meet your sworn enemy, Richard Kirkland, Confederate Army Sergeant, age 20. The odds of help coming to you via Kirkland are less than the odds were of being wounded. There are just too many wounded sprawled in front of that wall. And Kirkland has, well, he's alone and he has no plan except for the filling of every canteen he can find. And it seems time itself holds its breath as over the wall he slips, with you in that no man's land between earthly consciousness and eternity. Eventually, he does indeed stumble upon you, literally falls over you, and reaching down to support your head, he gives you all he can from the canteen's left. He takes off his jacket and covers you with it. You try to raise your hand in astonished thanks, but there's no need, as he can read the gratitude in your eyes. Not a shot is heard in that hour and a half that Kirkland spends racing from soldier to soldier, as if in respectful awe of what is happening and what he's risking. All that is heard are the plaintive cries for the water that is now at least a possibility. He attends to friend and foe alike, both sides Americans, both sides brothers of a sort once again, even if only brothers of the dust. Years later, some will claim it wasn't Kirkland, but someone else, or many other someone else's. Others will claim that he was sniped at, even wounded, but you know better because you were there. Although you'll wonder for the rest of your life why he did it. What was it that was worth more to him than his own physical life? How could he be so certain there was something even more important than his own fears? What or who puts that instinct or knowledge into people that results in bringing the kingdom of heaven not just onto earth, but overcoming a hell on earth? You won't hear Kirkland's name mentioned nowadays, but you see, it doesn't matter he's not a household name because heroes don't do heroic things for the fame. Their selflessness can inspire us to other, if lesser, acts of love. Love, we must remember, is an action. While Kirkland indeed survived this day, as a result, you did as well, His eventual dying concern was still for others, particularly his father, whom he wanted to know that his son had died right. Perhaps more important is living right day by day. And to do that, you and I must know what we are living for, why we were given life. This is everyone's foundation, so that building up and out from that foundation brings meaning and purpose to our lives, so that as much of our lives as possible bring relief and life to others. You know, you have to wonder why such stories of heroism create such a unique response in us, psychologically, physiologically, spiritually. It seems to contradict a spiritless, self-serving, survival of the fittest and purposeless worldview. Perhaps the Brothers' War was but one act in a long play designed to help us recognize and appreciate the true cost of love, of redemption, and reconciliation.
0: And a special thanks to Monty Montgomery for the production, Richard Hood's story, The Angel of St. Mary's Heights story, here on Our American Stories.
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0: This is Lee Habib, and this is Our American Stories. Up next, the backstory of America's greatest culinary gift to the world, the hamburger. Here to tell it is George Motz, a burger flipper, restaurateur, and the creator of the documentary Hamburger America. Let's get into the story.
4: How did I get into burgers? It was actually an accident. A complete fluke. In my 30s, I was looking for a fun film subject. No one had touched the hamburger, because the hamburger wasn't really taken seriously at all. The hamburger was seen as something that was fast food and probably kind of gross, and there for basic sustenance, not really there for anything but that. But I would like to tell you that it is the only real food invention in America in the last 130 years. Think about it. Pasta, pizza, donuts, even the hamburger itself. Most foods have been borrowed from other countries and cultures. But pretty much everything else out there from somewhere else has been altered in America, but not enough that it still looks like something from the mother country. The hamburger does not. The hamburger is a truly American invention. And hamburgers have a very long and sordid history. We can actually start with what I like to call the modern day hamburger, which is the 19th century in Germany. Because that's actually where the name came from. In the late 1800s, if you were trying to find passage to America from Germany, you had to leave out of the port of Hamburg. That's where the ships left. And sometimes you had to wait for passage on a ship for sometimes upwards of a month or two. And you had to eat cheaply and well. And one of the very popular dishes at the time was something called a frikadellen, or just basically chopped beef that was patted and cooked and served on a plate with probably some gravy

or steak in the style of Hamburg moved to the Midwest, as Germans were looking for more land and looking to go farming, they would have to go to state fairs in search of farm tools and farm knowledge. And of course, there were these, you know, food courts that would serve what was then obviously ethnic food. But what happened, though, at these state fairs was that the hot dog existed before that by a good 10 years. And that was a portable food. It was another German ethnic food, the Frankfurter, served on bread. And I would imagine that they probably saw a hot dog and they thought, why can't the Hamburg steak be portable? And there goes the rest of the story. That changed everything because it became very American at that point. Sadly for the hamburger, Upton Sinclair wrote a book called The Jungle, which exposed all the wrongdoings of the meatpacking industry in Chicago. It was a huge hit and did a lot of damage to eating habits for Americans, especially when it came to ground beef. That's really what the book was all about. It wasn't until 1920 that the hamburger's image was reversed. One guy, a visionary, a guy named Billy Ingram, met this hamburger operator in Wichita named Walt Anderson. And at Walt Anderson's hamburger stand, serving a very, very straightforward proletarian version of the hamburger, what we call now a slider, he noticed that there were little boys buying hamburgers and then running around the corner and jumping into limousines and going back to the wealthy side of town. People who knew they probably shouldn't be eating it because still Americans didn't trust ground beef. And he knew that he could actually exploit that. The two of them got together and decided they were going to clean up the hamburger's image and decided to open up a restaurant called White Castle. White, which referred to cleanliness, castle referred to strength. They actually built a small structure. It looked like a tiny little castle. And it was modeled after the famous water tower in Chicago, the water tower that saved Chicago. It was strength. It was strong. And whenever they presented the burger, it was presented clean. The entire place was clean. People wore white paper caps. Their uniforms were always spotless. In the early days, they actually ground the beef right in the restaurant so you could see what was going on and see how fresh it was. And that changed everything. People realized that the hamburgers actually were a good thing. At that point in America, if you did not call your hamburger White something or Castle something, you were not going to sell many hamburgers because you were not related to the vision of White Castle. Really, if it wasn't for White Castle, we would not be eating hamburgers today, that's for sure. And White Castle spent a lot of time suing everybody to try to control their own brand, which was smart. They lost that battle for the most part because there are still places in the U.S. that are called, we have White Hut in Massachusetts. We have White Manna in New Jersey, White Rose in New Jersey. There are so many places actually out there today that all sell pretty much the same burger that White Castle sold in the beginning. But as Americans, we love to put our spin on things, which was perfect for the hamburger because the hamburger was literally just a canvas waiting to be painted. But in the 1920s, at a place in California, we see the introduction of cheese for the first time, which was an accident. It was not supposed to be on there. And before that, there were a few things happening with the hamburger. There was chili on a burger. The chili burger was invented before that, also in Los Angeles. It was not really common to even to put cheese on a burger until the 1960s. I mean, you go all the way to the 1960s, and we were still enjoying burgers with nothing more than a few condiments on there. And there are parts of the hamburger story that do reek of some sort of marketing to make it more popular. One of them is the ketchup. Ketchup on a burger, we believe, came from some of the fast food chains in the 1940s and 50s, pushing their hamburger to a younger generation because ketchup was sweet. And I think kids like ketchup, so let's put ketchup on a burger. Ketchup did not exist on a burger before the chains got involved. And by the way, it's the same thing that's happening right now with sauce. A sauce on a burger has been around for a long time. One of the earliest sauces in America goes back to Bob's Big Boy in L.A., which I believe was the 1920s. But that was it. Big Mac didn't have a sauce on it until 1960s, I believe. And now I feel like everybody puts sauce on their burger. When people think of the American hamburger, they think of something that is old, which is true. It's been around for a long time. They think of something that is maybe aging or fading. And people have a hard time, generations later,

0: imagining this started out as an ethnic food from Germany. But I would like to tell you that the hamburger is still alive and well.
1: And a terrific job on the production, editing, and storytelling by our own Monty Montgomery. And a special thanks to George Motz, a burger flipper, restaurateur, and the creator of the documentary Hamburger America. And it's so true. I mean, why take this food seriously? Because it's America's favorite food. Hands down, nothing touches it. Hot dogs are not even close to second. And it's the only real food invention, as George pointed out, in the last 20 years. And it was indeed a distinctly American invention, starting in Germany in the 19th century. But those hamburger steaks, well, a very different item than what we've come to know. And of course, what changes everything are those state fairs the Germans go to, and there they see that hot dog on a bun, that portability. It changes everything. And well, why can't we make a hamburger steak portable? And of course, one of the wrenches in the development of the hamburger was Upton Sinclair's The Jungle, which sort of ruined hamburger for a while, or at least the idea of eating hamburger meat. But then came White Castle, still one of my favorites. And then, of course, the ketchup, which was brought on by the chains. And now, well, the most ubiquitous food in America, the most distinguished meal in America by far. The story of the hamburger, a history here on Our American Stories.
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1: And we continue with Our American Stories. Tim Lulliet has been on our show before. Here's Robbie with a story.
4: Tim Lulliet started his career at Ford Motor Company, where he caught the eye of Lee Iacocca, the man responsible for the development of the Ford Mustang and Ford Pinto, who has been named the 18th greatest American CEO of all time.
5: I came across Lee Iacocca at a very young age. He saw what I was doing. Moved me from engineering to sort of the product planning activity. Product planning was one of the greatest educations I've had in my life. Every Friday they have a part one and a part two. You would have 5 minutes to present your proposal to management, and they'd be walking. There may be 30, 40 of these lined up in styling. Could be as much as a change in the color of the grill to a whole car, or anything in between, and you had 5 minutes to sort of make your stand, make your position known, and things would then work their way up through the process. But you were dealing with senior management. I would sit there and go in and sometimes go to work on a Monday and not come home till like Thursday. I mean, you just sleep at your desk. It was an intense place. About 50% of all the vice presidents and executives at Ford had come through product planning. There was only 80 of us in product planning. He'd sit up and an executive would walk in and you'd say, my proposal is as follows, the variable cost is X, the capital cost is Y, our marketing plan is Z, and this is what our competitive reaction is going to be, we anticipate, and we recommend approval. And you'd have to have your story down, and your variable cost better be right, and your capital better be right, so you'd be working through that, and then next Friday would be another set of things that you'd be working on. So that was driven by business analysis and your ability to present the elevator speech. Conveying to an executive a task, an objective, in a short enough manner that all the critical factors were were translated. I remember once, this is the middle, 73, 74, OPEC won, the energy crisis, all right? And I'm over there, and powertrain planning is now a critical thing. What engines we're going to use, how do we make emissions with those engines, what vehicles are going to be in. And so I'm writing a paper and presenting it, and he ended up going to Iacocca and Ford.
4: Henry Ford II. He was the CEO of Ford Motor Company and the son of the Henry Ford.
5: And I'm 23 years old, and the paper had to do with an overdrive transmission, bringing back overdrive. Today, all that means is a gear that's less than 1:1 so that your engine can run very low RPM when you're on the highway. And it was $250 million, and I put this thing on three pieces of paper and a couple exhibits and all this and all that. And Henry Ford said, if you're only going to spend $250 million, why can't it be on one piece of paper? I mean, that was the whole, that's what Ford focused, is that the discipline of getting the fluff out and getting to the facts so you can make a decision quickly. And, you know, if you're only going to spend $250 million, why can't you do it on one piece of paper? It kind of followed me through the rest of my life. And so Ford's kind of a business school in many respects. You know, you get the philosophy and the concepts when you're in college. This is the real world. We're out there trying to understand, if gas was not available, how are we going to sell cars? If gas was going to triple in price, which it did back when I started, gasoline was 30 cents a gallon. When it went to $1, $1.50 a gallon, back then, that's the same today as like $8 or $9 a gallon, I mean, in real terms. The world changed, and here we were with all that capital investment in big things, heavy cars, big engines. All of us, the 70 people and the other executive management of the company, we were putting our pants on one leg at a time and doing the best we could to save Ford Motor Company back then. Because Ford Motor Company, General Motors, all were fearing bankruptcy back then, which had been a much brutal thing to do back in the 70s, because the world stopped. And it wasn't somebody else that's going to take care of this problem. You were now in a position to be part of that group that had to come up with a solution. It wasn't a college test. This was the real thing. And your job was at risk. And you learn. I've morphed out of corporations to a large degree now and do things on my own. And I've got a lot of, you know, entrepreneurial things. And one of our daughters, Stacy's got her own business. And I always told her, I said, you know, there are going to be times like that. And I said, how do you know whether you're an entrepreneur or not? You'll know some Thursday night when you have payroll on Friday morning, and at dinner time on Thursday night, you still don't know yet how you're going to cover it, but you will figure out a way by Friday morning. That's life. That's that. You either can do it or you can't. You can get into that game and play it, or you can't. And so that's why Ford was such a great graduate program for me. And not only that, they paid me. It was great. I didn't have to go pay them. And then the other thing at Ford is we would have to, if we made these big presentations, you would duplicate them. And you would number them, 1A, 1B. And the building we presented them in was like a mile and a half from the glass house. But you would put these two packages in separate cars, and they would head separate routes. So in case one car got an accident, the other car would still make it. Now, in my whole time at Ford, the other car never did make it. I mean, you had two young flag planners going Mach 6 down the road as fast as they could to make sure they were the car that was there. But anyway, I was carrying backup books to a meeting with Iacocca. And again, I was at a level then that had been moved into planning. He knew who I was, but I wasn't yet of a sufficient grade to be able to attend that meeting. But I had the books for the meeting. I had assembled the books for the meeting. And my job was to take them in there, get them distributed, and get out of the room. And so the meeting was in styling, and I was leaving. A guy was driving the car over, and as we were heading from our building, Building 3, over to styling, Iacocca's car was fairly far ahead of ours. And Iacocca had a rule, and that was when he got in the room, the door was shut, the meeting started, that was it. There was no smoking except for him. He had a cigar. But when the door shut, And he's ahead of us, and I've got the books for the meeting, and we're trying to work our way through traffic, and he pulls up the styling, and he jots up the stairs, and he goes into the room. And I get out of the car, and I'm carrying these two satchels and these books, and I'm running as hard as I can. These satchels are quite heavy. And I burst through the door, and I'm running down the hallway. He can't hear me, because he's about 50 feet in front of me. And he kind of slows down, and I'm kind of, he knows what I've got. And he gets about 5 feet from the door, and he runs in and slams the door. And I'm sitting there in the hallway, knowing that I have probably just lost my career with these two satchels full of books. And he opens the door, looks out, and says, "Scared you, didn't I?" So yeah, he was an interesting guy. Iacocca saved Chrysler. Iacocca put products in that made Ford. He was brash. He was loud. He was a loud dresser, and he was smoked those cigars wherever he went, even where you were not supposed to. But he saved companies, created jobs, and made products that America loved. Steve Jobs is not a guy that you probably would have wanted as a neighbor. But don't we all appreciate what he created? So everyone's got assets and liabilities. But no one here is the only perfect person on this planet. We crucified 2,000 years ago. Everybody else has got baggage.
4: Including Tim. He would have an impressive career, overseeing the Jeep Cherokee team at 29 years old and leading and turning around several different automotive companies. At his last turnaround with Visteon, he saved the company from bankruptcy, rescued tens of thousands of jobs, and quadrupled their stock price. But to avoid paying him the exit package he was due, Visteon looked into his life to see if he had any flaws that would let them out of it. And they found things that had happened before he had come to faith.
5: Was I involved in the porn? Yeah. Did I do that stuff? No. But this may sound curt or crazy. It doesn't bother me in the least. I don't think about it. They had motivations for which they'll have to answer to later. But it doesn't take away from the fact that there's things I did that I'm repented for and I'm sorry for. But it's interesting that our life hasn't changed. I still probably get one job offer a week, and I'm 70 years old. And our faith is unchallenged. We've all sinned, some worse than others. It's a comeuppance, yeah. But I don't live for yesterday, I live for tomorrow. And I wonder, you know, what can I do? What can I help? It's sad in some respects, I guess, but the point is, for the people that matter to me in my life, and for the people that know me, how many friends did I lose through this process? None. I'm very blessed. Because they know me, I guess.
1: And great job on the piece. A thanks to Alex and Robbie for their great work. And thanks to Tim Louliette for sharing his stories about working for a legend. Tim Louliette's story, his story of working for Lee Iacocca and so much more, and his faith walk, too, here on Our American Story.
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7: Mainly clear skies across the region tonight. Temperatures falling back into the low 50s for most of the region. A few upper 40s across far western Kansas and into western Nebraska. On Tuesday, we'll see a blend of clouds and sunshine, with high temperatures topping out in the upper 70s and low 80s across most of Nebraska, upper 80s and low 90s across most of Kansas and Oklahoma. On Wednesday, we'll see a blend of clouds and sunshine, with high temperatures in the mid to upper 80s for most of the region, and the low 80s over eastern Kansas and eastern portions of Nebraska as well. On Thursday, we'll see partly cloudy skies and even warmer temperatures, highs in the mid 90s over western and central Kansas and western Oklahoma as well, upper 80s and low 90s across much of Nebraska, and some mid-80s across southeastern Kansas into northeastern parts of Oklahoma. I'm meteorologist Ray Miller, and that's your latest forecast from the Weatherology Weather Center.
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9: News this hour from Town Hall. I'm Keith Peters in Washington. The British government sanctioned 9 people and 3 organizations on Monday that it accused of engaging in hostile activity on behalf of Iran that threatened the United Kingdom and global security.
10: Foreign Office says it froze assets and banned travel to counter the Islamic Republic's use of gangs to carry out threats overseas and their use of illicit financing. Britain's domestic intelligence says law enforcement has thwarted more than 20 potentially lethal Iran-backed plots between January 2022 and November. I'm Lisa Dwyer.
9: There's a new study in favor of school recess.
11: The updated policy statement by the American Academy of Pediatrics comes after years of shrinking breaks between lessons and worsening children's health. Dr. Robert Murray is the lead author on the study.
12: And in school, of course, you know, the drive for test scores and things have really pushed other things out of the way, including recess.
11: The group says the latest research shows that these breaks are essential for kids' academic success and mental, physical, social, and emotional growth.
12: It has a very powerful benefit if it's used to the fullest.
11: I'm Haya Pinchwani.
9: The Supreme Court is leaving women's access to a widely used abortion pill untouched until at least Thursday, while the justices consider whether to allow restrictions on the drug mifepristone to take effect. Justice Samuel Alito's order Monday allows women seeking abortions to continue obtaining the pill at pharmacies or through the mail without an in-person visit to a doctor. On Wall Street, the Dow by 95 points, the NASDAQ rose 27, the S&P advanced 13. More at townhall.com.
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9: Oil prices are higher as stocks also finished higher.
14: Stocks rose to records on Wall Street Monday. The S&P 500 rose 0.2% to an all-time high. The Dow rose 95 points or 0.2%. The Nasdaq Composite rose 0.1%, also reaching an all-time high. The gains follow a report showing that employers added more jobs last month than expected. Oil prices rose on continued uncertainty over the war with Iran. The war has closed the vital Strait of Hormuz, preventing oil tankers from delivering crude oil to customers worldwide. Treasury yields edged higher in the bond market. Damian Troisi, New York.
9: A new poll finds that younger Americans are more pessimistic than older ones about the state of the job market. This is a sudden reversal from just 3 years ago when older Americans were more pessimistic. News and analysis at townhall.com. From Washington, I'm Keith Peters. The Democratic Socialists of America have endorsed a billionaire for governor of California. Correspondent Larry Marino reports.
15: California's Democratic Socialists have made their pick for governor, but they're not happy about it. The nation's largest socialist organization grudgingly threw its weight behind billionaire Tom Steyer, who made a fortune in private equity before blowing nine figures on two political bids, first for the 2020 presidential nod, and now for Golden State governor. In their voter guide, they wrote, quote, even if he glibly considered himself a class traitor, his wealth was earned through the exploitation of the working class. The California Democratic Socialist wrote in its voter guide. Larry Marino, Los Angeles.
9: Freddie Hendricks, a middle school theater teacher in Georgia, is getting a Tony Award. Hendricks is receiving a special Tony that honors educators. He founded the Youth Ensemble of Atlanta and has been an arts educator for over 30 years. More at townhall.com.
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17: This is Kansas Profile. I'm Ron Wilson, director of the Huck Boyd National Institute for Rural Development at Kansas State University. Where would we find an internationally known quilt designer? Would you believe in the middle of rural Kansas? Lynn Hagmeyer is too modest to describe herself in this way, but Hagmeyer's world-class quilt design work has been recognized across the nation and beyond. It's today's Kansas Profile. Lynn and Robert Hagmeyer are the owners of Kansas Troubles Quilters Shop in Bennington. Lynn became fascinated with sewing at an early age. Mom taught me to sew, and my grandmother made Barbie doll clothes with me, Hagmeyer said. Quilting would come later. She grew up at Bennington, married her high school sweetheart, joined the Air Force, and used the GI Bill to earn a degree in social work. She was living in Texas with her family when her husband was killed in an auto accident. Lynn and her four little kids returned to Kansas. At a church picnic, she met Robert Hagmeyer, who was from Salina and had children the same age as hers. Lynn and Robert would marry and settle in Salina. Hagmeyer took a break from social work. She went into a local quilt shop and found she was fascinated with quilting. She and two friends started making little quilts. They decided to sell them at the Salina Riverfest. The Riverfest needed a name to put in the program, Hagmeyer said. We looked in the Quilt Encyclopedia, which has thousands of quilt blocks, and found a design from the Civil War called Kansas Troubles, Hagmeyer said. One of our husbands called the three of us Triple Trouble, so it seemed like a fit, she said. Kansas Troubles Quilters was born. In 1994, after many requests for the patterns of their original creations, they published their patterns for wholesale distribution to quilt shops. Hagmeyer continued the business after her friends moved on. She especially liked the design work. I didn't want to make the same quilt over and over, Hagmeyer said. I like designing new ones, and I wanted to sell my ideas rather than sell my labor. She traveled around the state showing store owners her designs. One owner suggested she go to the International Quilt Market in Houston. She did so and connected with the Moda Fabrics Company, sometimes described as the Cadillac of fabric wholesalers. The people at Moda liked her work so much that they asked her to design a fabric line for them in 1999. The Hagmeyers needed more space as the business grew. They bought and remodeled a vacant building in Lynn's hometown of Bennington, where they eventually moved. The Hagmeyers also enjoy collecting antiques. They display many of those antiques in their store. Quilt retreats were becoming popular, Lynn said. The Hagmeyers made the upstairs into a place for quilt retreats and put her studio and a small retail space on the first floor. The space became booked solid for retreats. As demand grew, the retail space expanded to fill the entire first floor, and the studio was moved into their home. We started getting requests to do training and demonstrations in other states, Hagmeyer said. Then she began participating in something called a quilting cruise to places such as Alaska, Europe, and the Caribbean. Demand blossomed to the point that Robert left his job and joined the quilt business. Kansas Troubles Quilts now hosts an annual fall KT and Friends Quilters Retreat, which attracts 50 to 80 ladies from across the country. I'd like to bring in a guest teacher each fall, Hagmeyer said. Today, Kansas Troubles Quilters Shop in Bennington is a destination stop for quilters from across the nation. Hagmeyer has created hundreds of quilt designs and written 24 books. As noted, she designed her first line in 1999. "I'm now working on my 78th line," Hagmeier said. "It's an impressive business to be found in a rural community such as Bennington, population 622 people. Now that's rural." For more information, see www.ktquilts.com. 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We salute Lynn and Robert Hagmeier for their expertise in quilting craftsmanship. For quilters across the country, they are making a world of difference. For the Huck Boyd National Institute for Rural Development, this is Ron Wilson with Kansas Profile.
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20: 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And that's been a look at your Ag News this morning. 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
22: Good morning, ladies and gentlemen. 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
23: This is Seth Hale with Woodward Livestock Auction, bringing you the market report for Thursday, May the 7th. On Thursday, we sold 1,762 head compared to 2,874 head last week and 842 head a year ago, bringing the grand total to 2,455 head for the week. Market was a little softer compared to a week ago. Been a lot of volatility and movement on the futures, but you know, demand really seemed strong and had a lot of nice yearlings. I thought overall the market was really strong. Getting in here on your steers, 330-pound steers brought from 640 to 695. 450-pound steers brought 535. 485-pound steers, 510 to 530. Type 5 weight steers brought from 507 to 520. 590-pound steers, 416 to 447. 6 1/4 weight steers, 419 to 444. 685-pound steers, 361 to 401. 7 1/4 weight steers, 375 to 394. 835-pound steers brought from 340 to 376. 865-pound steers, 337 to 361.50. 9 1/4 weight steers, 339 to 345.10. 1,035-pound steers brought 323. Had some 1,095-pound steers bring 309, and then 11 1/4 weight steers were from 297 to 306. Heifer market was really good as well. 3 1/4 weight heifers brought 625. 4 1/4 weight heifers, $5 to 570. 480-pound heifers, 425 to 487.50. 5 1/4 weight heifers, 401 to 429. 565-pound heifers, 419 to 425. 610-pound heifers brought from 401 to 453. 675-pound heifers, 356 to 366.
0: 715. Pound heifers, 338 to 366. 8 1/4 weight heifers, 321 to 335. 975 pound heifers brought from 308 to 315 and a quarter, and then had some 1,020 pound heifers bring from 299 to 303. All in all, really exceptional market. 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
2: 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In the stock cow division, Kooning Farms, 270 Angus and semi-Angus stock cows. They'll be three-year-old to short-term bred to K-cattle semi-Angus bulls due August 15th for 60 days. In the pair division, Haythorn Land and Cattle, 148 Angus and black, white face, and red cows with 175-pound calves at side. They're all short solid to short term, and another 30 with 125 pound calves at side, also short solid and short term. Here's Brandon Newton, 100 Angus black white face and a few red cows with 200 pound calves at side. They'll be short solid and short term cows. RSP Cattle LLC, 80 Angus cows with Angus calves at side. They're all first calf to 9 year olds, a complete dispersion. The Logan Ranch, 51 head of Angus heifers with their first calf at side, weighing 150 pounds. Here's the Dove Ranch, 40 head of Angus and black white faced short-term cows with 250 pound calves at side. Jason Koberstein, 30 head of Angus cows with calves at side. They'll be 3 year old to 8 year olds and tagged to match. Lee Struckmeyer, 30 black and red Angus heifers with red Angus sired calves at side. Here's Mark Wilson, 30 head of Angus heifers with March born calves at side. Here's Sioux Ranch, 17 Angus heifers with 150 pound calves at side. All this and many more valued consignments this Wednesday, May 13th at Ogallala Livestock regular sale with a special stock cow and cow calf pair sale.
3: Hello, this is Ryan Zeltwanger here at La Crosse Livestock, inviting you to our special cow sale Wednesday, May the 13th, starting at 5 p.m. We're going to have two breeding bulls coming from Kurt Viner. They're black Angus, they're yearlings, and two-year-olds. They're trick and semen tested. Katrine Colder's going to have two of those red Angus yearling bulls. They're trick and semen tested and ready to go. Richard Deisinger's going to have a dispersal of six registered Gelvie cows, 4 to 6 years old, 200-pound calves at their side. He'll also have four of those black and red fall bred cows, 5 to 10 years old. Merle Anz is going to have six of those black and red heavy bred heifers bred to Pelton or McCurry bulls. On the bred cows today, John Lorai is going to have 50 of those black and red heavy bred cows, 3 to 6 years old and coming right off of Milo stocks. Roger Leglider, 30 head of those black and red cows, 4 years old to solid mouth. They'll be bred black. Lording Ranch is going to have 22 head of those black fall bred cows, 3 to 5 years old. On the pairs, Matt Sandin is going to have 70 head of black pairs. They'll be all ages. Cows are worked, calves are worked, and they're tagged to match. Habigers are going to have 45 head of those black and black white face heifer pairs with 200-pound calves at their side, worked and tagged to match. Boomhauer Cattle is going to have 20 head of those red pairs, older cows with big calves at their side. Adam Stubbs has got 12 head of those fancy Hereford pairs with black baldy calves at their side. These would all be AI-sired calves. Johnson Ranch with 10 to 15 head of those red Angus pairs, 10-11-year-old cows with 200-pound calves at their side. Sharks Farms, 10 head of those red and black heifer pairs, big black calves at their side. A&R Land and Cattle, 8 of those black first calf heifer pairs. They would have come off of the Schlesinger deal back in the fall. Alan Brokish is going to have 4 of those black and black white face heifer pairs. Calves are tagged to match. There'll be many more smaller consignments just like this. Lots of heifer pairs, several bred cows. Be here Wednesday night here in La Crosse, 5 o'clock p.m. If you have any questions, give us a call here at the barn, 785-222-2586.
4: Special bred female and pair auction Thursday, May 14th here at Bellington Livestock, over 800. Spring pairs, Keith Measuresmith, 54 head of Red Cross young pairs. Daniels with 40 head of Red Angus, 1,500 pound solid mouth pairs. Decay, 35 head of black March calves at side, liquidation of March calvers. May, June calving cows, Peeper, 90 head of solid mouth short term, June calvers, soft genetic, good look. Duffy with 30, May, June, Moreland with 25 head of June, Adamson with 24 head of solid mouth, May calvers, plus many more. Fall breeds Thursday over 300. Dispersion Sharp Ranch with 4,500 Red Angus. Young Short Term Preeper Genetics Hamilton, 4,500 bred heifers, 9-1. Campbell Liquidation of 25 head of F1 Black White Face Solid Mouth Cab, 8-15. Grim, 24 head of Herefords bred Angus. Abbott with 40 head of liquidation cows, Short Term, and Sinky with 40 head of liquidation fall herd bred Angus. Thursday, 800 pairs and bred females, weigh-ups at 10 a.m., 1:30 on the pairs.
1: 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Expecting over 600 replacement females, showcasing some of the best quality and top-end genetics that can be offered. Over 300 spring pairs, 100 bred heifers, and over 300 young fall calving cows will be shown. Early consignments include from Stillwater, 250 fancy Griswold fall calving cows, 3 to 5 year olds bred to Griswold Angus and Sim Angus bulls. 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From Thomas, 40 Angus heifer pairs, calves sired by Freimeyer Angus bulls. 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From Kingfisher, 80 Angus and Red Angus 3 to 5 year old fall calving cows bred to Angus and Charlet bulls. 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From Blackwell, 30 Red Angus 4 and 5 year old pairs. Many more consignments on the books. As always, the quality will be exceptional, offering something that will fit everyone. Over 650 pairs, bred heifers, and fall calving cows will be shown. Consignments can be viewed in person on Friday or on the Fairview Livestock Commission Company Facebook page. 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
20: 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Ogallala Livestock in Ogallala, Nebraska will have a regular sale and a special stock cow and cow-calf pair sale that includes heifer calf pairs as well. This Wednesday, May 13th, starting at 8:30 a.m. If you would like more information, you can go online to ogallalalive.com. La Crosse Livestock in La Crosse, Kansas is having a special cow sale this Wednesday as well, starting at 5 p.m. Early consignments include breeding bulls, Gelvie, bred heifers and cows, and a lot of cow-calf and heifer-calf pairs. If you would like more information about that sale, you can go online to lacrosselivestock.com or their Facebook page, La Crosse Livestock Incorporated. Valentine Livestock this Thursday will have a special bred female and pair sale with over 800 pairs. If you would like more information about this livestock sale in Valentine, Nebraska, you can go online to valentinelivestock.net or their Facebook page, Valentine Livestock. 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Big Iron Realty has 77 acres in Ottawa, Kansas on auction with no buyer premium, 66 of the acres. The wheat will come with it to the buyer. Bidding is May 7th through 21st, with bidding ending at 11 a.m. on the 21st. Big Iron will be present in Minneapolis, Kansas from 9 to 11 if you want to bid in person on the 21st. For more information, you can go online to bigiron.com. Coming up next, we have Russ Jansen's weather forecast, and shortly we'll have the sports spotlight and some ag news. We're joined now by meteorologist Russ Jansen as we take a look at the weather forecast for today on KFRM, brought to you by BTI, our family in partnership with your family.
6: The search for rainfall continues this week in our second full week of May, but sadly we're up against high pressure this week, which is going to keep most of the rain away. Good Monday to you. This is meteorologist Ross Jansen here with an update. The low humidity is comfortable, but it is very detrimental when you're trying to generate some storms around here. And that is the sad reality as we continue on through most of this week. We've got a cold front coming tomorrow. Not much opportunity for storms with the low humidity that we have. And then we'll look ahead to the end of the week when the humidity does start to return. And that may put us in position to have some slightly better odds of catching some storms. But we are experiencing one of the driest springs on record here in Kansas. And doesn't look like we're going to have too many opportunities to break through that this coming week. The temperatures have been cooler than average here for the first part of May, but it does start to turn warmer this week. And the average high, in case you're wondering, is about 77 degrees. So getting into the 80s puts us back above average, which is what we're going to see in northwest Kansas over the next 3 days. Adjacent areas of Colorado and Nebraska will be into the 80s today with a south wind of around 10 to 15. We'll stay with a low temperature around 50 overnight. The wind is going to stay gusty out of the south tonight, but it switches to the north coming up tomorrow as the cold front moves in, and wind gusts on Tuesday will be up to about 25 or 30 miles an hour. Now, we don't cool down that much because we're still looking at highs around 80 tomorrow, and then it's back to mid-80s on Wednesday with a southeast wind developing by midweek. For southwest Kansas today, highs around 80 degrees with a south wind of around 10 to 15. That wind will continue to increase from the south later on tonight. And low temperatures will drop into the low 50s. Gives us a running start on the warm-up tomorrow. We're aiming for highs around 90 on Tuesday. The wind is going to switch to the northeast in the afternoon. And then Wednesday, highs mid-80s with southeast winds 5 to 15. It'll be a nice day on Wednesday because it doesn't look that windy. And for central Kansas today, warming up well into the 80s. South to southwest winds will gradually increase at 10 to 20. And it's a little breezy overnight. That'll keep our low temperatures in the 50s. And then watch for a wind shift by early afternoon tomorrow, switching back around to the north. Some of the wind gusts on Tuesday will be up to about 25 or 30 miles an hour. And we're still looking at highs to top 80 tomorrow. And then Wednesday cools, but only slightly, where we'll see highs in the low 80s and southeast winds will be 5 to 15. So trying to find some storms, and the first ingredient that we're going to need is some humidity to come back from the Gulf. We'll start to see a little bit of that by Thursday afternoon. It is somewhat limited, but I think you will notice a little more moisture in the air as we move into Thursday's forecast. Now, later on this week, we begin to see the upper-level high-pressure system, which is keeping us rather warm this week. That does start to relax a little bit as it slides onto the east of Kansas, making way for some active weather to come out of the Rockies. Now, we don't have a big system coming in Thursday or Friday, but sometimes what will happen when you start to see the leading edge of the humidity pushing back across Oklahoma and Kansas, we may set off a few isolated storms. But I'm not overly excited about any rain potential Thursday or Friday on much of a large scale around here, because a lot of it's going to be off to our east or southeast. So small chances for rain Thursday and Friday, but I don't think there's anything there to get too excited about. It does look windy on Thursday, and that's going to push the humidity back up into Kansas. We're also looking a lot warmer. So western Kansas should be bracing for some 90-degree heat Thursday afternoon. It'll be upper 80s to near 90 central and east. And, of course, this time of the year, a lot of cattle to be worked and probably looking for some decent weather to do that. Friday looks like the humidity is up. The temperatures will be up, and high temperatures will be right up around 90 degrees, perhaps even some lower 90s Friday afternoon. Now, the heat and humidity could lead to a small storm chance across the eastern third of Kansas, but again, I'm not very excited about the setup for Friday, so I don't think that's something that we need to be too concerned about. Some of the higher rain potential is going to be in far northeast Kansas and over into sections of Missouri too. But once we get into Saturday and Sunday, we start to see a little bit more organized area of active weather coming off the Rockies. I wouldn't necessarily call this a large-scale system, but the setup does appear a bit more favorable for some active weather Saturday, Sunday into the beginning of next week. So one of those 3 days should yield some better storm chances for us here in Kansas. Saturday will be highs around 90 degrees. The focus for storms Saturday afternoon will be across south central and parts of eastern Kansas. But then on Sunday, we've got a stronger front that's going to be coming into the area. And so by Sunday evening into early Monday, we may see what might be our best hope of widespread rainfall coming across the plains as this front finally runs into some higher humidity and a setup that might yield some better odds for some rain. And again, that would be Sunday night into Monday. We're looking at the temperature to stay 85 to 90 degrees throughout Saturday and Sunday, but then cool back down into the 70s to start next week. And it looks like our third full week of May, things are cooling down next week, and even better potential of some rainfall may be shaping up for parts of the plains as we move closer to the Memorial Day weekend. We're anticipating low pressure to return to the western third of the U.S. That would put Kansas, or at least part of the plains anyway, in the running for some better odds of rainfall coming up as we look ahead to the Memorial Day weekend. And that's something that we'll continue to update you on as, again, the eastern half of Kansas, basically Dodge City to Salina on east, favored to be a little bit wetter than average here as we approach the end of May. That's a look at your regional weather on this Monday. This is meteorologist Ross Jansen, and I'll be back again on Tuesday with another update.
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10: The Kansas Sports Spotlight takes a shine on Neosho County Community College baseball head coach Steve Murray. The National Junior College Athletic Association has announced four honorees to be inducted into the NJCAA Baseball Coaches Association Hall of Fame. Murray, one of those four.
11: He's among three coaches and one contributor who has been selected to join the 2026 class. Murray has led Neosho County Community College baseball program for over four decades, building one of the most consistent programs in NJCAA baseball. As just the second head coach in program history, Murray has recorded more than 1,200 career wins, placing him among the winningest coaches at the junior college level while maintaining a near 100% graduation rate among his student athletes. The Grand Island, Nebraska native played his college baseball at Cloud County Community College before going on to Fort Hays State University. Steve Murray, NJCAA Baseball Coaches Association Hall of Famer, in the Kansas Sports Spotlight.
20: This is Steve Knopfsinger, and on the front porch today, I'll be hosting Jaslyn Livingston. She is a farmer with her father and nephew near Broadwater, Nebraska. Today, she's going to talk about her life growing up, her early interests in their farming, ranching, and stocker and cow-calf and feedlot operations there at A Lazy L Ranch. And she's going to talk about her journey getting into breeding Wagyu Angus hybrids for their meat quality and doing direct-to-consumer business with that. That's today on the front porch.
12: The U.S. House is expected to vote on it nationwide year-round E15 this week. Hello, I'm Kellen Havikin with the latest agribusiness news on Brownfield. 100 years ago, Pioneer's founders had a vision that transformed the future of agriculture, and they've been innovating ever since. See how it all started at pioneer.com/100. Chairman of the Nebraska Ethanol Board, Jan Ten Bensel, says the process is complicated, but
13: will all be decided Tuesday, Wednesday, and possibly Thursday at the latest.
12: He tells Brownfield lawmakers have dropped the ball too many times, and this week is a prime opportunity to deliver results for producers and consumers.
13: We have to wean ourselves off of the extra foreign oil we bring in, and E15 is a great way to do that. For every percent increase in the blending for our national fuel supply, that's 500 million bushels of corn that we use for additional ethanol supplies.
12: Ten Bensel says there continues to be misconceptions that the bill would increase gas prices and create a mandate.
13: Those are pretty easy concerns to address because they are blatantly false.
12: An ag economist says there's a lot at stake for the ag industry as two large railroads pursue a potential merger. Guy Allen with Kansas State University says the consolidation of Union Pacific and Norfolk Southern represents the market evolution of the rail sector.
14: The railroads are arguing increased efficiency, reduced internal costs for operations themselves. The question is, how does that translate to rail rates to move grain, both from farm gate to domestic end users, as well as to all important export markets?
12: He says oversight from the Surface Transportation Board will play a critical role in ensuring fair competition.
14: Because basically you're establishing a monopoly or oligopoly situation there, particularly for the Western Corn Belt. The advantage that the East has, or the thing that keeps the Eastern Corn Belt, keeps the railroads honest, is that Mississippi River system and barge freight.
12: The president of the U.S. Meat Export Federation says China could return as a buyer of U.S. beef. Dan Hallstrom says Presidents Trump and Xi are set to meet next week.
24: We do know that beef is on the list along with soybeans and other ag products. So cautious optimism there for some improvements.
12: An ag economist says the cost of production is making it difficult to plan for the future. Michael Langmeyer says the current ag economy is impacting how farmers think about long-term financial planning.
25: We're so busy putting out fires, so busy worrying about these high input costs that we kind of lose sight of where we want to be in the future. And this is very, very important. We don't want to do anything short-term that's going to make that longer-term goal not feasible.
12: He says farmers should be utilizing various budgeting strategies to be more cost-effective. I'm Kellen Havikin for Brownfield.
26: In Marion, Ohio, you'll find a museum that is the only one devoted to this in the world. That fact is interesting in light of just how popular this product has been in this country for well over a century. I'll take you to that place on this edition of the American Countryside.
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17: In 1936, Hoover and Ava Brown established the Wyandotte Popcorn Company in Marion, Ohio. 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
18: And George started collecting popcorn carts. 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
1: Today, the company here in Marion is Wyandotte Snacks. 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And I'll conclude the story next time as we travel the countryside. 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
2: Good morning, Steve. Right now we've got everything open higher notes here. On the grain side, corn a couple cents higher. Beans leading the way at 6 to 9 higher. Wheat markets anywhere from 5 to 8 higher. Livestock side, live cattle 80 to a buck 80 higher. Feeders $1.60 to $2 higher. And lean hogs 40 cents to a dollar higher. Let's recap last week's trade and we'll see what's going on here today. All livestock futures were lower last Friday, except for the nearby May feeders, with the CME feeder cattle index still posting a steep premium to futures. Weekly losses were also locked in for hog cattle and lean hog futures. Cash-fed cattle trade, though, able to hold steady to slightly higher than the week previous. Texas and Kansas live trade range from 256 to 258. Northern trade moved to a premium from 258 up to a new record high at 260 live and 400 to 405 on address basis. For the futures closes from last Friday, June live cattle finished down 115 at 248.90, August down 180 at 244.10, May feeders up 105 at 367.37, August down 195 at 364.22. May lean hogs down 62 at 90.87. June down 75 at 98.62. For the week, June live cattle down 410. August down 372. May feeders down 402. August down 795. May lean hogs down 195. June down 265. Choice box beef for the week down 72 cents. And cash pork carcass cutout down 3 cents. From the Oklahoma Weekly Cattle Auction Summary for the week ending May 9th, compared to the week previous, feeder steers steady to 4 higher, feeder heifers steady to 4 lower, steer calves 7 to 8 higher, and heifer calves 1 to 5 lower. 7-weight index steers average 385 up to 397, and 8-weights average 358 to 371. Cattle slaughter last week estimated at 527,000 head. That's down 7,000 from the week previous, down 34,000 from last year. Beef production estimated at 473.8 million pounds last week. Year-to-date beef production now down 6.9% versus last year, and year-to-date slaughter down 9.4%. Hog slaughter last week estimated at 2,450,000. Up 4,000 compared to the week previous and up 18,000 compared to a year ago. Pork production estimated at 535.8 million pounds last week. Year-to-date, now up one-tenth of a percent versus last year. Year-to-date slaughter still down seven-tenths of a percent. Box beef cutout values were higher last Friday on moderate demand with 120 loads sold. Choice up 145 at 839. Select up 59 at 385.01. CME feeder cattle index at 374.83. Lean hog index at 90.79. And cash pork carcass cutout values on Friday up 196 at 97.56. Well, we do have a smaller U.S. breeding herd and waning slaughter into the second and third quarters. That should provide.

0: a floor under cash, hog, and futures prices. Still overall bullish technicals, and of course supply-demand fundamentals continue to lean supportive for the cattle futures market. This, along with historically tight supplies, are supportive. The only pressure could come from higher gas prices during the summer grilling season. Looking at the charts here, April live cattle hit a new all-time spot high before expiring at 258.72. June, the contract highs at 256.62, support down at 241. May feeders up to a new contract high on May 1st at 378.27, with support down at 354.05. The all-time spot high for feeders last October at 381.02. May lean hogs, of course, a spot month, but June, the highest volume contract next. June holding a three-month long lower trend. We got down to a new five-month low last Friday at 98.60. Port next at 93, and resistance up at 104.45. Currently, we have June live cattle up 230 at 251.20. August up 187 at 245.97. October up 160 at 239.90. May feeders up 157 at 368.95. August up 172 at 365.95. September up 195 at 364.17. May lean hogs up 17 at 91.05. June up 127 at 99.90. Over in the grains, we were all higher to end last week, but only soybeans able to post week-over-week gains. Energies did jockey back and forth, overall selling off over $6 a barrel. And we did get below 90 for the first time in the past couple weeks. Weather somewhat improving for parts of the plains did provide some of the pressure last week as well. This week is chock full of events. USDA monthly crop report on Tuesday, then the U.S. and Chinese summit here later this week. Of course, U.S. weather and South American weather still a major driver for all the grains as well. For the futures closes from Friday, July corn up 3¾ at 471¼. December up 4 at 493½. July soybeans finished up 15¾ at 1208. November up 16 at 1189½. July Chicago wheat up 6¾ at 619. July Kansas City wheat up 8½. At 675¾. July Minneapolis wheat up 4¾ at 678½, and July meal up 80 cents a ton at 319.70. For the week, July corn down 9, December down 5¼, July soybeans up 4¾, November up 6¾, July Chicago wheat and Kansas City wheat both down 18¾ for the week, July Minneapolis wheat down 25½, July meal up 40 cents a ton. Grains were all trading higher overnight. USDA announced private export sales this morning, a total of 20 million bushels of corn for delivery to South Korea and Mexico. We've got weekly export inspections out later this morning and crop progress this afternoon. Outside markets right now have equities steady to lower, U.S. dollar slightly lower right now, and energy higher with crude oil up $1.22 a barrel at $96.64. The USDA crop report coming out tomorrow will be the first official production estimates and balance sheet for the 2026-27 marketing year. Average estimate for upcoming U.S. corn crop at 15.93 billion bushels. National yield at 182.8. Old crop ending stocks not expected to change from the 2.127 billion bushels, though hard for me to believe with export sales and shipments still way ahead of pace needed. New crop ending stocks, average traded estimate at 1.92 billion bushels. U.S. soybean production expected to begin at 4.44 billion. That's from a 53 bushel per acre yield. Again, no change expected to old crop stocks at 350 million. New crop slightly higher at 360 million. All wheat production expected to be at 1.75 billion bushels. That's down 235 million from a year ago. Lightly lower ending stocks for old crop at 930 million bushels, and again for new crop at 830 million bushels. World stocks for both corn and beans expected to increase slightly higher due to increases expected for South American production estimates. Well, we've got heavy rains continuing in the Gulf states, light and scattered rains expected across the eastern half of the U.S. over this next week. 6 to 10 day outlook showing above normal temps for the entire country, above normal precip for the middle half, and below normal on both coasts. And looking at the grain charts, July corn back within a penny of the March high, the 487.5 last Monday, support down at 461. December corn broke through the $5 barrier last week. That's the first time since December of 2023. Contract high is the next upside target at 512.5, support at 469. July soybeans up to a new two-month high last Monday at 1226.25. Resistance next at 1250, support at 1170. November broke through the $12 level last Monday and again overnight. The contract high is at 1241 with support at 1165. July Chicago wheat, recent high on April 29th at 671.5. Resistance next at 690, support at 605. July Kansas City wheat broke through the $7 level for the first time in over 2 years, up to 718.5 on April 29th. Now the contract high is at 747.75, support at 664. July Minneapolis wheat also cracked the $7 level up to 723.25. That is a new contract high with support at 671. And July meal holding a higher trend so far this year. A recent high back on April 14th at 335.60. The contract high is at 397.50. Support down at 315. Currently, we have July corn up 1.5 at 472.75. September up 1.75 at 479.5. December up 1.75 at 495.25. July soybeans up 7.75 at 1215.75. August up 7.5 at 1210.25. November up 5.75 at 1195.25. July Chicago wheat up 7 at 626. September up 7 at 641. July Kansas City wheat up a nickel at 680.75. September also up 5 at 691.5. July Minneapolis wheat up 6 at 684.5. And July meal up $4 a ton at 323.70. Wishing you all a great start to this week. 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
1: Thanks, Matt. Have a good one. Coming up next, we've got the Ag Law and Tax Report, some morning Kansas news, and shortly we'll hear from John Enns of Enns of the Trail.
2: 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I'm Roger McCohen. 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
2: We're seeing an increasing reliance on farm legislation passed as part of the reconciliation process and ad hoc disaster payments to manage ag policy. While this approach is efficient in the short term, it raises concerns. A traditional farm bill allows farmers to plan capital investments based on a predictable, long-term regulatory environment. It forces congressional compromise and at least tries to uphold fiscal discipline. But governing by crisis through ad hoc payments shifts power from Congress to the executive branch, leading to eligibility criteria defined by agency rulemaking rather than statutory language. It also further distorts the market. When producers believe a government check is imminent, regardless of their risk management choices, the incentive to participate in private, actuarially sound crop insurance diminishes. This risks creating a cycle of dependency, where the federal government becomes the insurer of first resort. The Farm Bill may be messy, but it remains the most effective mechanism to limit federal interference and provide a stable, market-oriented foundation. This has been the Agricultural Law and Tax Report. I'm Roger McCohen.
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5: It's Trish Swoboda with KFRM, and it's time to take a look at your Kansas News Today in your morning Kansas Journal entry. Researchers in Kansas are sounding the alarm, saying officials are unprepared for extreme heat events. They say a lack of clear data and policies makes it harder to respond to dangerous heat. Kaylin Moore of the Kansas News Service reports.
6: In Kansas, the deadliest weather events are not tornadoes, but instead heat waves. Researchers at the University of Kansas have been studying how local governments respond to extreme heat, and they found that officials need clear data and guidance to help vulnerable communities. There's not a consistent nationwide framework for responding to heat events, so local authorities bear the brunt of the responsibilities, but they're often hampered by a lack of funding. Researchers found people with lower incomes do not always have air conditioning or other ways to cope with heat waves. The KU research could help policymakers understand how to avoid more fatalities. For the Kansas News Service, I'm Kaylin Moore in Liberal.
5: May is Mental Health Awareness Month, a time to raise awareness, encourage conversations, and reduce stigma around mental health. This year, Central Kansas Mental Health Center, or CKMHC, is highlighting how stigma continues to keep people from getting help. Stigma includes negative beliefs and attitudes about mental health, and it remains one of the biggest barriers to care. Fear of being judged can stop people from reaching out, which can lead to worsening symptoms or even a crisis. In Central Kansas, a recent CKMHC needs assessment found stigma is one of the top reasons people do not seek services. Across the state, nearly half of those facing mental health challenges do not get care, with stigma playing a major role. CKMHC says everyone can help reduce stigma by using respectful language, learning more about mental health, and supporting those who seek care. Throughout May, CKMHC will host activities to raise awareness and encourage community involvement. The organization is also partnering with local libraries to offer mental health displays and reading lists, helping residents learn more and support their own well-being. Some Kansas agriculture leaders have concerns about the new farm bill passed by the U.S. House. After extending the current bill three times, the House has passed a new farm bill that, among other things, maintains some conservation funding while bolstering crop insurance. While crop insurance is necessary for farmers to recover from drought and crop failure, some analysts think it largely helps mega farms. Paul Johnson is a policy analyst for the Kansas Rural Center and advocate for specialty crops. He says the majority of that crop insurance goes to only 10% of Kansas farms.
7: We need to treat small farmers with the same dignity that our politicians give the small businesses.
5: The bill now heads to the U.S. Senate for consideration. May weather means activity for everyone picks up, including a tick with a particular taste for humans. Zach Boblett of the Kansas News Service has more on the Lone Star tick.
8: The most common tick in most of Kansas is the Lone Star tick, and they love to bite humans. We make good targets due to humans frequently walking through tick territory where prairie meets woodlands. They're more than just a nuisance, as they have the ability to spread several diseases to people. Kansas Department of Health and Environment entomologist Elizabeth Smith says the tick's territory has increased.
9: The Lone Star tick has certainly been expanding its range in recent years.
8: Smith says Lone Star ticks have been expanding to the north and northeast, following a common host for the parasitic arachnid, the white-tailed deer. For the Kansas News Service, I'm Zach Boblett in Topeka.
5: The National Rural Health Association announced it has named Wamego Health Center the recipient of its 2026 Outstanding Rural Health Organization Award, a national honor recognizing leadership in improving rural health care. The award highlights the hospital's long history of service in Pottawatomie and Waubonsie counties, and its growth since being founded in 1916 into a modern healthcare facility. Leaders say a major factor in that success is a 25-year partnership between the City of Wamego and Ascension Via Christi, which has helped the hospital remain financially stable while expanding services. Officials say the partnership combines local governance with the resources and clinical expertise of a larger health system, allowing the facility to adapt as rural healthcare needs change. In recent years, Wamego Health Center has expanded outpatient services, including wound care, infusion therapy, pain management, behavioral health, and swing bed services, while maintaining emergency and inpatient care. Hospital leaders say the recognition reflects the work of staff and the community partnership that supports access to care in rural Kansas. The center will be formally honored May 21st at the NRHA Annual Conference in San Diego. And that's your news out of Kansas in today's Morning Kansas Journal entry. For more news from the KFRM listening area, visit KFRM.com. For your KFRM news, the voice of the Plains, I'm Trish Swoboda.
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12: This is John Enns for your Ends of the Trail report covering Oklahoma and the surrounding areas for KFRM, the voice of the Plains. Well, today I'm with Mara Duffick. She is the field crop extension pathologist for Oklahoma State University, and I've had you on many times before, and I'm glad to have you back today.
13: Thanks, John. I'm glad to be back again.
12: Absolutely. And well, we got some drought going on this year, and people are still trying to get their corn and beans and milo in and evaluate the wheat crop as well. Can you tell us a little bit about what's going on?
13: Yes, as you said, we have been pretty dry. Even for Oklahoma, we expect to see more rain this time of the year, so our wheat can do a little bit better and enjoy that moisture, and also we can get that moisture in the soil to plant our summer crops. So as you already mentioned, our milo, especially our corn and soybeans that go in the ground a little bit early than milo, right? But we're so far, some growers have been able to plant, but most of them are still waiting for some rain. And for cotton as well, in the southern part of the state, we're also delaying, I would say, our cotton plants, our plans to plant cotton because of the drought.
12: Yeah,
13: not sure how we're going to do this year for cotton either.
12: Yeah, this drought is pretty substantial. It seems like east of I-35, they've got quite a bit of rain, but out here west, it's not looking too good.
13: No, even I checked the outlook for drought yesterday, and actually whole Oklahoma is showing a little bit of drought. Even in the east part of the state, we are showing some substantial drought, not severe as the west part, but it's still considerable and affecting our planning for planting for sure. And I work with plant diseases, right? So for me right now, not too much to be looking for because we haven't planted a lot yet, and this is like water, right? So when we don't see a lot of humidity, moisture, the probability for us to get something is very low now in the beginning of the season.
12: So what are the things they need to be looking out for if it starts to get a little wetter?
13: Yes, as growers start to plant corn, we need to be in the lookout for the corn leaf hopper. That is an insect that transmits diseases that's going to affect the corn plant. So in 2023, we reported this disease for the first time here in Oklahoma. We had it as well in 2024, and we're preparing ourselves for 2025 and 6, right, this season as well. We know that the populations of this insect is kind of high, but is in Texas still, in the Rio Grande Valley area. And in that area, the populations are now affecting the corn. The good part is that the corn there is already in the milk and dough stage, so it's not affecting the yield too much. But we need to be in the lookout for the late planted corn. And here in Oklahoma, we haven't planted a lot yet, but the populations of this insect always arrive here around end of June, beginning of July. So it can affect the corn that is late planted. And you need to be remind the growers regarding that. for them to scout and being the and be aware of the situation in case they need to spray some insecticides to manage this insect.
12: So does this affect not only field corn but sweet corn too? Because my daughter's got a little field project going on with sweet corn, and she's wondering about that.
13: That's correct as well. So this insect affects corn and sweet corn. So both of them are hosts of this insect. And if the insect arrives in your field when it's already in the reproductive stages later on in the season, you're not going to have problems. The problem is that when the insect arrive in the field and the plants are still in the vegetative stages from emergency until V8, V11, 12. So in this way, the pathogens that are carried by this insect vector, the corn leaf hopper, have time to multiply inside of the corn plant and then have time to affect the plant and decrease the yields. So sweet corn is affected as well, and growers that plant sweet corn, especially, you know, like to sell in the farmer's market or others, it can, this sweet corn can serve as a reservoir for this insect and then can migrate to grain corn as well. So this should be in the lookout also.
12: Okay, very good, very good. And kind of shifting gears here a little bit, going over to the wheat, we got a field day coming up, don't we?
13: We do. We have the Lahoma Field Day that is one of the traditional ones for Oklahoma State University. It's going to happen on next Friday, that is May 15. It starts at 9 a.m. And goes until 1:30. So we'd like to see all of you guys there, especially for our wheat growers. We're going to have a lot of information for wheat for you guys.
12: Okay, that sounds good. Sounds good. Looking forward to seeing everybody there. If I can make it there.
13: Me too. Me too. I'll be there. If you guys want to talk to me, I'll be around.
12: Very good. Well, I appreciate you meeting with me today, Mira.
13: No, thank you very much for inviting me, Joe. It's always a pleasure to be here and provide some information for our growers.
12: Exactly. And I'm sure we'll be talking to you down the road.
13: Sounds good, yeah.
12: And this has been John Enns for your Ends of the Trail report for KFRM, the voice of the plains.
14: 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It is a Monday check into sports. First look into Big 12 baseball. The Kansas State Wildcats senior day at Toyington Stadium yesterday, and they get a great performance from James Guyette, a complete game, 9-inning win, 13 strikeouts in the game, and Kansas State able to salvage a game in the series, the getaway game with the win over Cincinnati again on senior day. And it was D. Kennedy who hit his 20th home run of the season, puts him in elite company, just the fifth player in the history of the Big 12 to have 20 homers and 20 stolen bases in the same season. The Wildcats single season home run leader is also one of only three Division I players to make that happen this year. K-State now goes to Orlando, Florida to take on Central Florida. That'll be coming up on Friday at 5 p.m. Kansas Jayhawks lost yesterday in a battle of top 15 teams, 15th-ranked West Virginia, a winner over 7th-ranked KU. It was a 13-2 final yesterday. Jayhawks took the loss despite Tyson Owens' 11th home run of the season, but the only offense that the Jayhawks would get. Kansas still 20-7 in conference play and 37-15 overall. KU now travels to Provo, Utah for the final weekend of the regular season to take on BYU. That series, three-game set, begins Thursday. In the American Athletic Conference, the Wichita State Shockers closed out their home finale with a win 4-1 yesterday. Three Wichita State pitchers combined to hold Florida Atlantic to just one run, and the Shockers improved to 11-13 in conference play, 27-25 overall now on the season. Shockers finished their regular season with a three-game set on the road at South Florida beginning on Thursday evening. Finally, the PGA Championship, the second major championship of the year, is this week, taking place this year at Aronimink, which is in Newton Square, Pennsylvania. Of course, Scottie Scheffler is the defending champion. The final tune-up this week, Scheffler did not play, but Rory was back on the course for the first time since his win at the Masters. But it was a first-time winner as Christoph Rayton comes away with the win. Ricky Fowler made a charge yesterday, shot a 65, had himself the lead and the tie of the lead going into the final hole in both.
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14: Rayton ended up going 15 under. Fowler ended up at 13 under, but a great run. Alex Fitzpatrick, the younger brother of Matt's and now fully exempt on the tour, had the lead going into yesterday and had a tough front nine, but battled back and got within reach, even tied it up before the Norwegian, Rayton, comes away with his first ever win. Now on, that was at Quail Hollow where the PGA Championship was held last year. Now it's on to Pennsylvania for the second major of the year beginning Thursday. Let's look at sports on this Monday for 550 AM radio. I'm Rocky Downing.
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1: It's time for a look at your markets here with Sue Martin of Ag and Investments. Sue, how are the markets doing today?
17: Well, we have the most of the screens in green this morning, but other than maybe the bonds and the dollar, but otherwise, pretty much everything's in green. I think that the cattle or the grain market is it's very, very quiet. You know, tomorrow's the supply demand report for the month of May, and it's thought it'll be bearish, especially on soybeans. But on the same token, you know, it'll give us the first peek at new crop numbers. But usually the May report isn't a mover and a shaker. Usually it's tends to be a pretty subdued report, because the one that moves and shakes is the end of June, you know, the final plantings report and the quarterly stocks, all positions on hand in all positions. So I would suspect that's, you know, the focus is going to change real quickly, I think, after tomorrow, and it's even there today, looking ahead at Thursday's report. And or not report, but meeting between President Trump and President Xi. And on Wednesday, we have Secretary Scott Bessent, U.S. Secretary of Treasury, will be meeting with his counterpart from China, Le Feng, and it's to discuss, you know, trades and various deals ahead of President Trump's meeting with Xi. It's interesting that they waited to almost the last minute to do this. In the meantime, it's still thought China's going to buy 25 million metric tons of new crop beans. And it's, what else will they buy? Are they going to buy corn, cotton, wheat? I think we'll see them buy corn. I think, you know, as you know, I've been of that premise for the last 7 months that they've been buying U.S. corn. And I think that they will continue to do that. I think they're in need. They bought a boatload of sorghum, way more than they usually would ever buy from the U.S. And, you know, their wheat crop wasn't so stellar either, but then they do have Australia that they could fall back on. But on the same token, you've also got a situation where we're depending on if this is going to be a super El Nino or not. If it's a super El Nino that comes into play, and when it really is here full strength, is it June, July? We'll see. There's quite a varying attitude amongst weather forecasters. So we'll take it one step at a time. But I just sort of sense that we're going to be concerned about weather in other countries, Brazil, you know, Australia, they usually respond to an El Nino. Also, parts of China, which are already on the dry side. And then we also note basically other concerns that we have, that they're, you know, Southeast Asia. And, you know, so, and there's concerns about the world's supplies of food in decline because of concerns over fertilizer and the amount that farmers in parts of Europe and other producing countries would use. Would they kick back or cut back? And so that is a concern for these markets, and one that we'll certainly keep our eye on.
1: Livestock are up today.
17: Yes, they are. You know, they're trying to be stronger. They were much stronger early, and then we've kind of slipped off. We had a good week of cash trade last week, even though the market ignored it. The cutout, I think, is trying to stabilize a little bit here, and of course it should. And with the heat coming in, I would think our grilling season is ready to kick off. And, of course, we're through one of the more holidays where you have steaks and what have you. But Father's Day is the next one, and Memorial Day. So, you know, we're going through, but it's thought that maybe the demand by the consumer was a little on the soft side, and that was weighing on the market last week. And then also President Trump meeting with President Lula da Silva from Brazil, being concerned, dropping the tariffs, and of course China had slowed up their buying from Brazilian beef, and the fear was that we might see more of that come to the U.S. And so all of that was kind of weighing on a market. So even though the cash market was very stout again last week, the futures chose to ignore that. So we'll see, because it's not uncommon in the early part of May to hit a peak and drop down, and, you know, and then get into June and renew some bounce into maybe the 4th of July or the week after, and then from there peak and then decline on down into August, September, and that would be a normal seasonal pattern. So we'll see if the market's able to do that.
1: Well, thanks, Sue. Please remind our listeners where they can reach you at if they would like more information.
17: Well, our number is 515-832-6140. And you all have a great day.
1: You too, Sue. Thank you.
17: Mm-hmm. Bye-bye. Bye.
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19: 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I'm Rick Lamb, and this has been the Horse Show Minute. 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
1: It's time for a look at your markets here on KFRM. In the grains for corn, May is up 2 3/4 at 4.59. July is up 2 3/4 at 4.74. And December is up 3 3/4 at 4.97 1/4. For the Kansas City wheat, May is up 4 1/4 at 6.76 3/4. July is up 6 3/4 at 6.82 1/2. And December is up 6 3/4 at 7.07 3/4. In the Chicago wheat, May is up 11 at 6.18 1/2. July is up 9 1/2 at 6.28 1/2. And December is up 9 1/4 at 6.64 1/4. For the soybeans, May is up 6 3/4 at 12.01. July is up 6 1/2 at 12.14 1/2. And November is up 6 3/4 at 11.96 1/4. For the soybean meal, May is up 4 at 326.50. July is up 4.10 at 323.80. And August is up 3.50 at 319.50. For the soybean oil, May is up 56 at 75.82. July is up 2 at 74.34. And August is up 15 at 72.89. In the cotton futures, July is up 14 at 84.87, October is up 26 at 86.05, and December is up 1 at 85.47. In the livestock futures for live cattle, June is up 95 at 249.85, August is up 50 at 244.60, and October is up 35 at 238.65. For the feeder cattle, May is up 160 at 368.97, August is up 17 at 364.42, and September is up 47 at 362.70. For the lean hogs, May is up 40 at 91.27, June is up 197 at $100.60, and July is up 145 at 104.65. That's been a look at your markets here on KFRM. 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
2: And now the Daily News Drop. Jobs Week ends on a good note. April jobs report shows the U.S. labor market remains far stronger than many even predicted. The Labor Department reports the economy added 115,000 jobs last month, well above forecasts. The unemployment rate held steady while wage growth continues to climb. Healthcare and construction led hiring gains with major demand for employees in that artificial intelligence space of infrastructure, energy, and data centers. Manufacturing payrolls also improved. The news has reduced expectations for Federal Reserve interest rate cuts this summer. Layoffs fell 50% from the first third of 2025 to the first third of this year, with one exception, the tech sector. That field laid off more than 85,000 workers in the first 4 months of the year, according to a report from Challenger Gray & Christmas. That's a 33% jump year over year. The economy is strong, if only for the pesky gas prices. But oil did go down just a bit on Friday after tensions between the U.S. and Iran were quickly resolved. However, CEOs from various sectors are worried about the financial strain on U.S. consumers, with gas prices at their highest since July of 2022. The situation is leading to increased debt, reduced spending, and a drop in savings, according to the Federal Reserve. To start this trading week, the S&P and NASDAQ are on pace for a sixth straight week of gains. That's their longest streak since 2024. Apple's AI-enhanced camera-equipped AirPods are in the late stages of testing. Bloomberg reports the built-in cameras embedded in each earbud are not designed for photo or video capture, but rather to serve as eyes for its revamped digital assistant Siri and upload visual data to enhance Siri's functions. Used car prices falling last month for the first time since October as gas prices rise amid the Iran conflict. Cox Automotive said affordability remains a key concern for buyers and that concern is driving increased demand for older vehicles and those all-electric vehicles. Burger House Shake Shack said rising beef prices hurt their profits. That and fewer tourists visiting the home location in New York City. Company also says bad winter weather kept diners away. It's a different story for Texas Roadhouse. Its sales held steady despite higher beef prices, but the steakhouse chain reports diners are picking cheaper cuts of meat. Texas Roadhouse expects menu items this year to rise by 6-7% due to higher beef prices. A survey from Cornell University found farmers are divided about solar panels on their land. The study just focused on counties in upstate New York, and they found that about half of those surveyed had been approached by at least one solar developer. They also found a third of farmers have or plan to use money from solar companies to reinvest into their farms. Treating AI like an employee rather than a tool may come with risks, according to a new study from researchers at Boston Consulting and Boston. A study of more than 1,200 managers found that when companies humanize AI, giving agents names and job titles or spots on the organizational chart, workers then catch 18% fewer errors, escalate work to supervisors more often, and feel less personally accountable for outcomes. According to a new study by ISDN for Talkers, Americans are four times more likely to remember to plug in their phone at night than they are to put on sunscreen. The poll revealed 53% frequently forget to put on sunscreen daily. Meanwhile, 79% of respondents remembered to plug in their phone every single night before bed. Some 40% of U.S. adults say they are getting health and wellness information from social media. However, a Pew Research poll found you're going to get mixed results and should not trust social media for health advice. Around half of those consumers say influencers help them better understand how to be healthy. Young adults stand out as the age group most likely to get health information from social media. I'm Jeff Vaughn. That's your Daily News Drop.
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22: 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Like if the person you're married to loads the dishwasher the wrong way, instead of stirring it up, just redo it.
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7: Hi, this is Kyle Bauer with Plain Talk with the girl who I bet didn't have to go to ball games all weekend long, Jamie Bloom.
9: No, I didn't go to any ball games this weekend. I used to do that.
7: Our whole family was somewhere at ball games from Kansas City to Hayes, and I didn't go to any of them. My wife went to a soccer game on Saturday morning in Hutchinson, but then went down to Pratt to see her mother for Mother's Day.
9: Sure, yeah.
7: And so we punted on all the others. But then my oldest grandson, his brother was playing in Kansas City, and he wasn't doing much. And so he's still not quite legal to drive. He's like 4 months short of 16.
9: Uh-huh.
7: And even though he has a farm permit and his farm is near my home, so I went down and picked him up on Saturday afternoon, and we went out to eat and then, shot some guns and played some cards on Sunday, and I took him back Sunday night. So
9: that sounds like a pretty good kinda,
7: it was good a good weekend. Yeah.
9: My sister was having a garage sale this weekend, and she asked if I wanted to contribute, you know, if I wanted to sell some stuff. And I said, yeah, I can probably come up with a few things, and I'll come and help you. And so she started it on Friday night, and I think Thursday night I dumped off just not even a trunk load of things. And then I didn't go help her Friday night because I was just tired.
7: So you and dropped so your things off and things you never off, even helped her.
9: No, I did. Saturday morning I helped her a lot because we decided that when we were finished with the sale, we always do this, we load everything up in the car and we go ahead and just take it to Goodwill.
7: Okay.
9: And just get rid of it so that we don't bring it back home. Although I brought several of her things home to my house, which is always what happens. Anyway, she made like well over $300, I think, on the items that she sold. And I made $5.
7: That's all I made
9: off of my things that I was going to sell.
7: So it by the time you're done with them, they have no value to anyone else.
9: I know. That's how it feels.
7: Yeah,
9: I told her. We talked about that. I said, you know, sometimes having a garage sale is a very humbling experience.
7: Yes, exactly.
9: Because you think, I mean, even it's like, gosh, I really liked these clothes, and I've only got $2 on them. And people come through, and you can just see them, like, turning their nose up as they look, and you think, gosh, I must have horrible taste. I didn't realize how bad my taste was.
7: Lucille, come over here. Who would wear this? Right over here.
9: Yes,
7: right over here.
9: Well, and my sister's a dance teacher, and so she was selling a lot of like dance costumes and things. And I think that's what she sold a lot of.
7: Right.
9: Really.
7: Yeah.
9: We always laugh about it. It's like, gosh, the things we think are nice clothes that just maybe don't fit quite right anymore or whatever that we would have kept wearing.
7: Yeah.
9: And people will come along now.
7: You know, that's the hard thing, especially for women, though, is everybody's a different shape.
9: They are. And a different style. You all have your own style.
7: Right. And you know, it's got to fit, or in your mind, you're never going to wear it.
9: Right. Very true.
7: So it's just hard to...
9: But it's easy to be a little bit offended sometimes when you... So anyhow, we loaded it, and I did help her load it all up, and there was quite a bit left. I mean, we had her car stuffed completely full.
7: Mm-hmm.
9: You know, the back end and everything.
7: Took it to Manhattan to Goodwill.
9: Took it to Goodwill in Manhattan, yeah. And then
7: was there a line of people to unload?
9: You know there was.
7: Yeah, every time I've gone, there's been a line.
9: Yeah, we had a lot of people. And so we actually let let somebody turn in front of us because we thought, well, we've got a lot of stuff to unload. We're going to let this person turn in front of us and go. Well, then we ended up with two cars behind us, and we were laughing because we knew we were going to take a few, you know, couple minutes. I mean, you do it pretty quickly.
7: Yeah.
9: But we knew we were going to take a couple minutes to get it unloaded. But we got it all dumped off. It always is a good feeling, I think, when you are free
7: of that. Is
9: that
7: still on the east side of town, and you kind of drive through a little tunnel and come to their back door?
9: Right.
7: That's kind of a neat little maze. I've had to do it a couple times for when the church's rummage sale.
9: Right.
7: And for several years, I was the guy hauling off what was left after the rummage sale.
9: Yeah.
7: Now, the last 2 years, I've been suspiciously out of town for the rummage sale, and I'm afraid somebody's going to call me on it soon. But anyway, it's kind of a neat little tunnel you drive through, and then you're back there, and they're very efficient at, because when I go for the church, we're talking about a stock trailer.
9: Right.
7: Yeah. Uh-huh. So, I mean, it's a lot of stuff, but they're efficient on getting
9: it. It's so easy. It's so easy to get rid of it. And I know, you know, people say, gosh, you're not getting anything for it, and it's like, well, you get a receipt, you know, it's a donation, and it's just so easy.
7: You turn those receipts in for your tax preparer?
9: No, usually, exactly. Honestly, the receipt has a coupon on the back for 15% off, so then you can you can park out front and go back in and buy yourself something else, done.
7: Yeah.
9: We have done.
7: Uh-huh.
9: Actually, my sister has actually pointed things out to me in the store before. Because she really likes to thrift, and so we do go in Goodwill and look around from time to time. She has literally pulled shirts out that I've said, that was mine, and I donated it. And she's trying to get me. She's like, this looks like you. It's like, well, there's a reason it looks like me.
7: It is mine.
9: That is mine, and I donated it.
7: Oh, that's
9: funny.
7: And
9: we've laughed about it before. So
7: I have not been in a lot of thrift stores. I do walk through once in a while if I'm bored, if you will, you know, the Lisa's next door, and I'll go. But one day I bought a pair of ostrich skin boots that I don't think had ever been worn.
9: Really?
7: Yeah, and they were $25.
9: Mm-hmm. Yep.
7: I still have and wear them today.
9: Mm-hmm.
7: And, you know, those are $400-$500 boots.
9: I have a lot of thrifted items, and you find, that's, I like to look for the, you know, the what I call the good brands or the brands that I like to wear, and you do find them. I mean, people do donate them, and anyway, so we dumped the stuff off. We went to the movie that evening, and then yesterday was Mother's Day, and my youngest son showed up at 7 a.m. to spend time with mom on Mother's
7: Day. Until about 8 o'clock?
9: He was there till we had lunch, and he stayed. And I said, well, I was going to go to church. And he says, that's fine. You can go to church. I'll hang out here, you know. And Caleb has a project going in the backyard. He's torn up part of our brick patio. We have mud back there.
7: Okay.
9: And it's because it's not level, it needs dirt. There's an old flower bed next to the garage. I mean, you know, there's a lot that needs to be done. I think we've decided we're just going to extend the brick patio out further because we've tried to grow grass there now for the 6.5 years we've lived there, and it is a losing battle.
7: It's probably a smart move.
9: It's a losing battle, and so we've decided to do that. So he had a big saw that he got from my oldest son, who did also stop by later in the day yesterday to wish me happy Mother's Day. Anyway, so Caleb worked pretty hard yesterday trying to work on this brick. Had his little gel pads on his knees, you know, and he was back there. And so I tried to just be moral support because I'm really not very much help when it comes to that type of, you know, I rode along with him to go get some
7: sand. You weren't giving audible suggestions on how he should do it, did you?
9: Oh, no.
7: Oh,
9: no,
7: good.
9: I just was sitting,
7: because that's not a help.
9: There. We were sitting out there, though. At one point, he was taking a little break, and we were sitting together at the patio table, and it was just almost like out of a cartoon. All of a sudden, here came this little baby duck running into our backyard and running up at us, and right behind it, a black and white cat.
7: Oh,
9: it was
7: you're
9: just
7: kidding.
9: Like,
7: where'd
9: and
7: the
9: this
7: duck
9: little,
7: come
9: it
7: from?
9: It was just a flip-flopping on its little feet as fast as it could go. It was the cutest little thing. We didn't really know. Anyway, it came up. Well, the cat saw us. We kind of stood up. I said, oh, my gosh. And the cat saw us. And it's funny because we don't see very many cats in our neighborhood at all. And so, and our dogs were inside.
7: Literally, the duck was running for his life.
9: It really was.
7: Yeah.
9: So I picked it up and I put it in a box.
7: This is like a cartoon.
9: We figured out that it was a wood duck. And, you know, we've had those wood ducks in our backyard before. Well, then I was looking on Facebook, and here was somebody else who also had some baby wood ducks that was on their porch, but they said the mother came and gathered him up. She lives one block down from us.
7: Okay.
9: In the alley. And so I messaged her and I said, you know, where do you know where mom is keeping them? And she said, yes, I can tell you right where to put it, you know, and mama will come and get it. And so we went down into this back alley and there's a truck parked there, and that's where mama's.
7: Oh,

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1: It's time for a look at your markets here on KFRM. In the grain markets for corn, May is up 3 1/4 at 459.5. July is up 2 1/4 at 473.5. And December is up 3 1/4 at 496.75. For the Kansas City wheat, May is up 7 1/4 at 679.75. July is up 9.5 at 685.25. And December's up 9 3/4 at 710.5. For the Chicago wheat, May is up 13 3/4 at 621.25. July is up 12 1/4 at 631. And December's up 11.5 at 666.5. For the soybeans, May is up 8 3/4 at 1203. July is up 7 3/4 at 1215.75. And November's up 7 at 1196.5. For the soybean meal, May is up 460 at 327.10. July is up 460 at 324.30. And August is up 410 at 320.10. For the soybean oil, May is up 13 at 75.39. July is down 48 at 73.84. And August is down 28 at 72.50. In the cotton futures, July is up 14 at 84.87. October is up 31 at 86.10. And December is up 6 at 85.52. In the livestock futures for live cattle, June is up 97 at 249.85. August is up 80 at 244.90. And October's up 52 at 238.82. For the feeder cattle, May is up 130 at 368.67. August is steady at 364.22. And September is up 25 at 326.45. For the lean hogs, May is up 30 at 91.17. June is up 160 at $100.22. And July is up 115 at 104.35. And that's been a look at your markets here on KFRM. Coming up shortly, we'll have the weather forecast and the 940 a.m. sale ring.
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1: Here's a look at your ag forecast. This is meteorologist Paul Trombley. We did end the weekend with temperatures staying fairly seasonal to even a little below average in some parts of the Central Plains. But now as we continue into the work week, we are going to see an upper level ridge starting to form over the southern and central Rockies that's going to head east over the Central Plains here the next couple of days. And that's going to continue to result in some much warmer temperatures playing out throughout this week, especially compared to last week. And in fact, after our seasonal temperatures for most areas yesterday, we're already going to start to climb back to some well above average temps for a good chunk of the area here over the next couple of days. We're going to see lots of highs in the 80s taking us through the next few days, even some pockets of highs around 90, especially across areas through the western parts of Nebraska and Kansas. And as we proceed through the latter part of the week, Thursday and Friday, more highs well in the 80s, even more 90s picking up real estate across the Central Plains. So going to see a type of heat we haven't seen for some time here in the spring season. And it is looking as though we still have a couple of opportunities of seeing a shower or storm here and there as the week goes on. But for the most part, isolated chances at best. And that's only going to be the case here over the next 3 to 4 days ahead. We are going to see an area of low pressure bringing chances for a few showers or storms this afternoon and tonight across perhaps the eastern fringe of Nebraska, more into Iowa, as well as Minnesota and Wisconsin. That's with a low pressure system heading southeastward out of Canada and across into the UP of Michigan by the time we get into Tuesday night. But that system keeping most of the precip chances further northeast of our area. And as the temperatures heat up through the latter part of the week, still seeing a couple isolated to widely scattered shower storm chances that could build back in, especially into Nebraska Thursday night, Friday. But thus far, it looks like the better chances for widespread showers and some storms will continue to stay more to our north and east, even to the end of the week. And areas in the Dakotas, as well as the upper Mississippi River Valley region, those areas seeing better opportunity for some showers and storms. As we continue peek ahead into the weekend, it looks like temperatures will continue to stay above the averages, 80s to 90s, still keeping its way across the Central Plains here, not only through the end of this week, Thursday, Friday, but also the weekend temperatures reflecting that. A little bit of an isolated shower storm chance as we get into the first part of the week. Again, some indications that a more organized trough of low pressure could kick up better scattered shower and storm chances as we get to the later part of the coming weekend. I'm meteorologist Paul Trombley from Weatherology.
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6: 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In the stock cow division, Kooning Farms, 270 Angus and Semangus stock cows. They'll be 3 year old to short term bred to K cattle. Semangus bulls due August 15th for 60 days. In the pair division, Haythorn Land and Cattle, 148 Angus and black, white face, and red cows with 175 pound calves at side. They're all short solid to short term, and another 30 with 125 pound calves at side, also short solid and short term. Here's Brandon Newton, 100 Angus black, white face, and a few red cows with 200 pound calves at side. They'll be short solid and short term cows. RSP Cattle LLC, 80 Angus cows with Angus calves at side. They're all first calf to 9 year olds, a complete dispersion. The Logan Ranch, 51 head of Angus heifers with their first calf at side, weighing 150 pounds. Here's the Dove Ranch, 40 head of Angus and black, white face, short term cows with 250 pound calves at side. Jason Koberstein, 30 head of Angus cows with calves at side. They'll be 3 year old to 8 year olds and tagged to match. Lee Struckmeyer, 30 black and red Angus heifers with red Angus sired calves at side. Here's Mark Wilson, 30 head of Angus heifers with March born calves at side. Here's Sioux Ranch, 17 Angus heifers with 150 pound calves at side. All this and many more valued consignments this Wednesday, May 13th at Ogallala Livestock regular sale with a special stock cow and cow calf pair sale.
7: Hello, this is Ryan Zeltwanger here at La Crosse Livestock, inviting you to our special cow sale Wednesday, May the 13th, starting at 5 p.m. We're going to have two breeding bulls coming from Kurt Viner. They're black Angus, they're yearlings, and two-year-olds. They're trick and semen tested. Katrine Colder's going to have two of those red Angus yearling bulls. They're trick and semen tested and ready to go. Richard Dysinger's going to have a dispersal of six registered Gelvie cows, 4 to 6 years old, 200-pound calves at their side. He'll also have four of those black and red fall bred cows, 5 to 10 years old. Merle Anz is going to have six of those black and red heavy bred heifers bred to Pelton or McCurry bulls. On the bred cows today, John Lorai is going to have 50 of those black and red heavy bred cows, 3 to 6 years old and coming right off of Milo stocks. Roger Leglider, 30 head of those black and red cows, 4 years old to solid mouth. They'll be bred black. Learning Ranch is going to have 22 head of those black fall bred cows, 3 to 5 years old. On the pairs, Matt Sandin is going to have 70 head of black pairs. They'll be all ages. Cows are worked, calves are worked, and they're tagged to match. Habigers are going to have 45 head of those black and black white face heifer pairs with 200 pound calves at their side, worked and tagged to match. Boomhauer Cattle is going to have 20 head of those red pairs, older cows with big calves at their side. Adam Stubbs has got 12 head of those fancy Hereford pairs with black baldy calves at their side. These would all be AI sired calves. Johnson Ranch with 10 to 15 head of those red Angus pairs, 10, 11 year old cows with 200 pound calves at their side. Sharks Farms, 10 head of those red and black heifer pairs, big black calves at their side. A&R Land and Cattle, 8 of those black first calf heifer pairs. They would have come off of the Schlesinger deal back in the fall. Alan Brokish is going to have 4 of those black and black white face heifer pairs. Calves are tagged to match. There'll be many more smaller consignments just like this. Lots of heifer pairs, several bred cows. Be here Wednesday night here in La Crosse, 5 o'clock p.m. If you have any questions, give us a call here at the barn, 785-222-2586.
8: Special bred female and pair auction Thursday, May 14th here at Bellington Livestock, over 800. Spring pairs, Keith Measuresmith, 54 head of Red Cross young pairs. Daniels with 40 head of Red Angus, 1,500 pound solid mouth pairs. Decay, 35 head of black March calves at side, liquidation of March Kevers. May, June calving cows, Peeper, 90 head of solid mouth short term. June Kevers, Shoff genetic, good look. Duffy with 30. May, June, Moreland with 25 head of June. Adamson with 24 head of solid mouth May Kevers, plus many more. Fall breads Thursday, over 300. Dispersion, Sharp Ranch with 45 head of red Angus young short term. Peeper genetics, Hamilton, 45 head of bred heifers, 9-1. Campbell liquidation of 25 head of F1 black white face solid mouth cab, 8-15. Grim, 24 head of Herefords bred Angus. Abbott with 40 head of liquidation cows short term, and Sinky with 40 head of liquidation fall herd bred Angus. Thursday, 800 pairs and bred females. Way ups at 10 a.m. 1:30 on the pair.
9: 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Expecting over 600 replacement females, showcasing some of the best quality and top-end genetics that can be offered. Over 300 spring pairs, 100 bred heifers, and over 300 young fall calving cows will be shown. Early consignments include from Stillwater, 250 fancy Griswold fall calving cows, 3 to 5 year olds bred to Griswold Angus and Sim Angus bulls. From Tologa, 77 Angus and Baldy, Nebraska origin heifer pairs. Shaft Genetics, calves that have been worked and heifers exposed to Quartermaster Creek Angus bulls April 1st. From Aline, 110 South Dakota origin Angus heifer pairs. From Aline, 52 Nebraska origin Red Angus heifer pairs. From Thomas, 40 Angus heifer pairs, calves sired by Freimeyer Angus bulls. From Gary, 35 Angus fall bred cows bred to Express Ranch bulls. From Kingfisher, 80 Angus and Red Angus 3 to 5 year old fall calving cows bred to Angus and Charlet bulls. From Covington, 40 Angus 3 to 4 year old cows bred to Angus bulls. From Blackwell, 30 Red Angus 4 and 5 year old pairs. Many more consignments on the books. As always, the quality will be exceptional, offering something that will fit everyone. Over 650 pairs, bred heifers, and fall calving cows will be shown. Consignments can be viewed in person on Friday or on the Fairview Livestock Commission Company Facebook page. Call 580-227-3797 for more information. Again, that's this Saturday at noon at the Fairview Livestock Commission Company, Fairview, Oklahoma.
10: 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Coming up next, we'll have community announcements and AM headlines news, the Harvest USA report, and the weather forecast. This is Steve Knopfsinger, and it's time for a look at your community announcements here on KFRM. If you happen to be in Wilson, Kansas on May 23rd, they're having music with Saving Jane. It'll be an evening of dancing, and you can bring your own lawn chairs. Coolers aren't permitted inside, but they will have hard seltzers and malt beverages available for purchase, and donations will be accepted. It will be 9 p.m. to midnight, and if you would like more information, you can go online to their Facebook page, Wilson Check Opera House. If you happen to be in Sylvan Grove, Kansas on May 23rd, they're having their 150th celebration. They're going to have a wide variety of activities from parade, a trolley car, bank robbery reenactment, and historical museums will also be open, and there'll be all kinds of activities for kids, too. And there will be a live band and dance at the fairgrounds later on that day. It will be from 10 a.m. to 9 p.m. And if you would like more information, you can go to their Facebook page, Sylvan Grove 150th Celebration. And that's been a look at your community announcements here on KFRM, the voice of the plains.
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12: I'm Brent Barnett on Brownfield. U.S. Congresswoman Ashley Hinson says it's time for Congress to pass year-round E15 once and for all.
13: Our producers have waited long enough. It is time to make sure we deliver the certainty they deserve, and that starts by having a vote in the House.
12: The Iowa Republican says that House Speaker Mike Johnson has offered a floor vote on May 13th. More news up next on Brownfield.
14: Proud to be the best source for agricultural news and information for producers near Basin, Ness City, and Ransom, we're AM 550 KFRM. Thanks, Ness County, for tuning your radios to the voice of the Plains.
12: A director with the Illinois Corn Marketing Board says this summer's review of the USMCA agreement is vital for agriculture. Southern Illinois farmer Matt Rabin.
15: Our number one where we export corn is Mexico. Our number one ethanol market is Canada. We need to make sure that gets renewed. Very important to corn farmers.
12: The market manager for Missouri Department of Agriculture says there continues to be strong demand for replacement females in the cattle sector. Tony Hancock tells Brownfield.
16: There was several maybe commercial plus pretty dadgum good first calf heifers with baby calves at their side that went through the auction barn last night bringing $6,300 a pair.
12: And Purdue economist Michael Langemeyer says the current ag economy is impacting how farmers think about long-term financial planning. He tells Brownfield farmers should be utilizing various budgeting strategies to be more cost-effective. I'm Brent Barnett, Brownfield.
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19: It's time to get rolling, whether we like it or not, and we do like to get rolling. MJB Harvesting was reiterating that message. Ready or not, here we go, they wrote, moving things along a bit earlier than normal this year. Prayers for safe travels, patience, and peace of mind for harvesters and farmers this year. Every year is different, but this one is pushing the boundaries on every aspect. There is very little wheat to cut in Texas and Oklahoma, but we will be blessed with a little, so we will be thankful for that and move forward. Please pray for rain in the areas that need it most for an abundant fall crop. That was from MJB Harvesting. We can always count on an update from Heil Harvesting. And they wrote, and just like that, we're finished with our acres in central Oklahoma, and we're back home in Kansas. This means we're back to looking for work, so if you've got some wheat that isn't going to make it, and you're needing some swathing services, let's talk. Heil Harvesting, LLC. Mitchell Harvesting is kicking up some dust in Texas. And Braydan Harvesting reiterated that, saying, we're set up in Texas and Oklahoma, and dust will be flying soon. Freeze Brothers are Texas-bound with their first round of equipment. And according to Harvest Support USA UK, wheat is being cut in Oklahoma already. And KB Custom Ag Services is getting busy for the wheat harvest around Dumas, Texas. Russell's Custom Harvesting writes, okay, I'm not really ready, but here we go. Not even finished with the school year yet, but ready to start the harvest run. They're reportedly getting started in Texas. It sounds like we finally have some action. That's a look at where a few of our crews are. Stay tuned for tomorrow's Harvest USA report to find out more. That's going to do it for today's report. Thanks again for listening, and may God bless. I'm Brian Hale.
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22: Latest pattern shift into a summer-like feel, expanding across the plains and northeastward into the Corn Belt. At the same time, a more active weather pattern for much of the heartland by the middle part of the week. Good Monday morning, everyone. It's agriculture meteorologist Greg Solgay back in with your ag weather today right here on Brownfield Ag News. And the early vestiges of some of that warmth getting underway over the past weekend, more so for the day today back west of the Missouri. Those bank and barn and vehicle thermometers will have head towards the low to mid-80s as far north as the Dakotas, parts of the Red River Valley of the north on westward, and 90-degree heat into the Nebraska Panhandle. Pretty good mix of 80s and low 90s expected for the day tomorrow onto the central and southern plains, and the hottest of weather down into parts of West Texas, cotton country, and desert southwest. That's been the story of the past couple of days, all the way into the Death Valley and the desert areas of Arizona. Meanwhile, the eastern flank is some of that heat. Boy, more severe weather into parts of far southern cattle country and through Texas and hill country as well to the Metroplex. I mean, weather system hugging the Gulf Coast area with additional rainfall and some drought relief into the lower Mississippi Valley Delta region over the past weekend and for the next couple of days, eastbound at I-10 and I-20, heading into Florida and Georgia at and by the middle part of the week with some localized drought relief there. That's the world of tough and hurting conditions regarding dryness and drought and extreme to exceptional over many areas of the southeastern states, especially into southern Georgia, as well as southeastern Alabama and the Florida Panhandle. Meanwhile, some frost scraping off the windshield this morning from the eastern Dakotas, Red River Valley of the north, into the northern and central Great Lakes region, northernmost areas of the Corn Belt as well. Boy, some of those fruit tree areas are going into another round or two of frost and freeze both this morning and tomorrow morning. So watch that accordingly in the days to come. In any event, that warmth over areas of the central and southern plains expanding north and east. We're at 80 degree weather by tomorrow. Mid-Mississippi Valley and some of that 80 degree air as far north as the southern Great Lakes region. That forecast to evolve by the time we get towards the second half of the week. But in the meantime, we have a frontal boundary in the move out of the upper Midwest, northern plains, and some better coverage shower and thunderstorm activity for Minnesota, Wisconsin, Michigan. More or less scattered I-80 on southward. So some brief delays central and south. More significant delays up to the north has been the story much of the planting season thus far through Wisconsin and Michigan in particular. Then a surge of some of that heat out of the southwest back into the plains will trip off thunderstorm activity, heavy and severe between late Wednesday night into Thursday and Friday, and then eastbound later Friday into Saturday into sections of the western Corn Belt, the Mississippi Valley. But ahead of it, increasing south wind, warming the soils and temperatures into the middle and upper 70s, northern Great Lakes region, low to mid 80s elsewhere across the Corn Belt, even 90 degree air out to southwest of the Ozarks. I'm Greg Soldier with your Ag Weather Today.
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10: It's time for a look at your markets here on KFRM. In the grain markets for corn, May is up 3 at 459 and a quarter. July is up 2 at 473 and a quarter. And December is up 2.5 at 496. In the Kansas City wheat, May is up 4 and 3 quarters at 677 and a quarter. July is up 7.5 at 683 and a quarter. And December is up 8 at 709. For the Chicago wheat, May is up 9.25 at 616 and 3 quarters. July is up 9.75 quarters at 628 and 3 quarters. And December's up 9.5 at 664 and a half. For the soybeans, May is down up 10 at 1204 and a quarter. July is up 8.5 at 1216 and a half. And November's up 7.75 quarters at 1197 and a quarter. For the soybean meal, May is up 560 at 328.10. July is up 560 at 325.30. And August is up 5 at 321. For the soybean oil, May is down 64 at 74.62. July is down 69 at 73.64. And August is down 50 at 72.28. In the cotton futures, July is up 18 at 84.91, October is up 28 at 86.07, and December is up 2 at 85.48. In the livestock futures for live cattle, June is up 257 at 251.50, August is up 230 at 246.37, and October is up 175 at 240.05. For the feeder cattle, May is up 260 at 369.97, August is up 167 at 365.90, and September is up 185 at 364.07. For the Lean Hogs, May is up 10 at 99.
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2: Breaking news this hour from Town Hall. I'm Rich Thomason. President Trump is slamming as totally unacceptable Iran's response to a U.S. peace proposal aimed at ending the war. Later in the week, the president will visit one of Iran's closest allies, China. A French woman and two Americans have tested positive or are showing symptoms of hantavirus.
3: Authorities announced the new cases as nations around the world repatriate passengers from a cruise ship hit by an outbreak and quarantine or isolate them. French Health Minister Stephanie List says the woman was among five French passengers repatriated on Sunday to Paris from the MV Hondius, one of the 17 American passengers evacuated and flown to Nebraska, also tested positive for the virus, but is not showing any symptoms, and another had mild symptoms, U.S. health officials said late Sunday. The World Health Organization is recommending close monitoring of the former passengers and many countries quarantining them. I'm Charles de Ledesma.
2: Demographers are taking note of a trend in migration in this country. Many Americans moving from higher-cost blue states to more budget-friendly red states.
23: And this huge transfer of population and wealth, by the way, from blue states to the red states is really going to, I think, affect our politics in the 2032 presidential election and beyond.
2: Matthew Continetti with the American Enterprise Institute speaking with the Salem Radio Network. U.S. Africa Command has recovered the body of one of the two American soldiers who went missing during a military exercise in Morocco a week ago. The search continues for the second soldier. The two had gone on a recreational hike when they disappeared. Watching Wall Street this hour, the Dow trading about 38 points higher, while the NASDAQ is down 9 points and the S&P up 10 points. More on these stories at townhall.com.
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25: This is Agriculture Today, and I'm Shelby Varner with the K-State Radio Network. The show begins with the cattle market update from Elliot Dennis, University of Nebraska at Lincoln livestock economist, as he discusses fed cattle, packers, retail, and labor concerns. K-State weed specialist Sarah Gansky continues today's show as she explains controlling volunteer corn and the discontinuation of a herbicide for growers. Joe Gerken, K-State Fisheries and Aquatics Extension Specialist, in today's show as he talks about pollinator strips and what they provide for the land and wildlife. That and more is coming up ahead on Agriculture Today.
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25: You're tuned in to Agriculture Today, and we start our Monday show with a cattle market update from University of Nebraska at Lincoln livestock economist Elliot Dennis. Elliot, thanks for joining us today.
7: Yeah, thanks for having me.
25: Elliot, looking at the market, what are we seeing for fed cattle?
7: We've seen quite the divergence between the cash market and the CME futures this past week. Seen quite a bit of sell-off that really started about 10 days ago, then the Friday of the preceding week, and then this kind of continued on Monday. And then things kind of rallied back up. And then after that rally, through the midweek, we were pretty strong. And then wheels started falling off towards the end of the week, Thursday, Friday. Just large concerns about, really, I'd call it speculation in the market about different meetings that were happening and different potential policies. And then at the same time, we've seen just really strong prices, particularly here in Nebraska and really the Northern Plains, South Dakota, just really, really strong prices, you know, on really tight cattle supplies. And we think about where we are generally at, you know, the tightest in within a calendar year. This May, June are our tightest months already. And then you couple that with where we're at just in a cycle where we're just short cattle, you know, just long-term trends because of a lot of culling over the last several years. And this becomes a really, really tight, you know, supply. So really kind of interesting this week because we saw really this divergence. Cash started really, really high. And then we had this big kind of sell-off in the futures market. We're talking, you know, $10 a hundredweight in the fed cattle. And really the fundamentals would support that, you know, we are tight on the supplies, but the futures market we're selling off in what appears to be kind of just a lot of speculation about future policies that potentially come from the administration. And I think we're seeing a lot of this kind of emergence from really this supply or what we'd call fundamental analysis and really kind of this algorithmic trading start to rear its head. And we've seen that really through the most of 2026, really, really sharp movements on speculations of different policies. I think some of that has to do with where we were at in 2025 when we saw big movements in the market was kind of caught off guard with, you know, policy announcements from President Trump. So I think some of those, you know, headline speculation information that's being fed into algorithmic trading seems to be driving a lot of these sell-offs, which is a little bit frustrating because, you know, we shouldn't see basis this wide. Even think about the June market where we're at. You know, it's super wide right now. We shouldn't be seeing that wide given, you know, how much we know about the supply situation.
25: And taking a deeper dive into the cattle market, a conversation that you've mentioned has resurfaced packer concentration. And what is that meaning for our market?
7: Yeah, this was really on early of last week that there was a large conversation that back in November, President Trump once again announced that the Department of Justice would be investigating the packers for price manipulation. And really the argument there was that Packers are exerting market power and therefore causing higher prices, retail prices for consumers. Retail prices have been kind of the battle drum for the administration. You know, affordability, beef was kind of caught up into that narrative, and really trying to get, you know, beef prices down for consumers has been, let's say, kind of a rallying point for the administration. So that was announced in November. The DOJ is aggressively looking at this. This isn't like a passive thing. Just different people have been subpoenaed and for information. So this isn't active investigation. This isn't passive. Something will come out of this. Whether there's proof, whether they find something or not, it definitely is active. So I think some of that, when you know the Attorney General gets up and starts talking about, you know, things like beef in the market, this gets picked up in the, as we were talking about earlier, just kind of the algorithmic trading and kind of gets brought down. So something to watch for. But you know, even if the DOJ did come out with something, how does that ultimately affect, you know, the fundamental supply of cattle going through the market? It doesn't really, because supplies are what supplies are.
25: And you mentioned speculation while we were talking about fed cattle. And another term of speculation to talk about today when it comes to the market, increased quotas for imports. Is that something we're thinking might be happening?
7: Yeah, a lot of this has to do with, you know, as you remember, also last fall, pretty much at the same time, we were having this large conversation about just trade in general, and then particularly for the U.S., beef imports and really about beef lean trimmings as a way to try to combat basically culling in the cow market, right? So the idea is that if you're importing lean trimmings, then maybe we're not culling as many cows, which would drive down the cull cow price and basically force retention. And then we'd be able to, rather than trimming a lot of the chucks or the rounds into 90s, that we would, you know, sell those products. So that really ignited the argument with Argentina. And really, Brazil has always been one of the largest contributors or importers of lean trimmings and other products to the United States, primarily in the form of lean trimmings. And so there was conversation. The president of the United States was meeting with Brazilian officials. And so the market got a little spooked there, because last time the president met with someone from South America, it was the Argentinian president. There was shortly there was an announcement that they were going to, of course, import or increase beef import trimmings, and that ultimately saw a big sell-off in the cash market. Brazil is a little bit different story than Argentina, though. So there is some validity in why there might have been a sell-off, because Brazil has a much larger capability of supplying trimmings than Argentina does, just because of the sheer number of animals that they have. With China kind of restricting some of their beef imports, there's excess supply out there for Brazilian beef trimmings. Brazil has a pretty high tariff when it's coming to the United States. So the fact that they continue to be one of the largest importers in really what we call other category or other, you know, because they don't have their own tariff quota, is pretty surprising. That just goes to show you the price differential between Brazilian prices and U.S. markets. The fact that they're able to grow, harvest, and then pay for the transportation plus the tariff, and they're still shipping product, it shows you the price, the difference between Brazil and the United States.
25: Thinking of affordability, looking at our own markets, how are they looking?
7: Yeah, when you think about, this is really kind of the prime beef demand kind of months with Mother's Day that we had this past Sunday, and really kind of going into July, this is, or July 4th, these are our prime grilling seasons. Some of the retail prices have been a little bit sluggish just because we haven't had an extremely hot spring. It's been kind of up and down. There's been some hot days and there's been some cold days. And so people just haven't really, you know, gotten really into full grilling season, being outside and really kind of getting together for more socials, where you'd have, you know, things like burgers and steaks and, you know, all the fixings. And so that's kind of really slowed kind of boxed beef. And so when you think about, like, kind of what's driving the cattle complex, it's really been the feeder cattle, you know, over the last several weeks that have been kind of pushing up the fed cattle price. The fed cattle price has been really trying to push up the boxed beef, but boxed beef hasn't done anything really remarkable. And that's because retail just has been sluggish. So this next month, I will really be watching the boxed beef sales, just because this should be when we start to see a lot of the loin and the rib really start to carry the boxed beef. And then if we continue to have, you know, strong ground beef demand that we can either get from imports or a cold cow market, or other forms of lean trimmings, then that should really kind of pull up the ground beef demand as well. So, you know, steaks and burgers is generally what we tend to grow during summer.
25: And one more factor for us to talk about today, as we're thinking about the market, labor concerns at packing plants. And what issues are you seeing?
7: Yeah, labor just tends to be a kind of revolving issue, especially in unionized plants. This has been something that, as we talked about in the past, that really last year, the last several years with Tyson plants down in Texas, you know, that was the unionized plant and about wages and affordability for workers. And JBS obviously had in Greeley, Colorado, had an extended shortage that kind of was, you know, terminated on kind of mixed grounds there. Really, it was kind of a 50-50 draw there. They got some concessions, but really just to kind of get the plant back up and running. And now we're hearing other kind of rumors about these things start to happen, voting, maybe staged walkouts, you know, planned, but not a full-on strike at other plants, most notably in the northern plains of the Cargill plant up in Fort Morgan. So this news has kind of been slowly kind of, you know, percolating. It hasn't been fully broadcast. We were talking about JBS a lot, and the fact that Fort Morgan continues to kind of, you know, potentially have these kind of rumblings of plant closure, you know, once again, that kind of indicates that, you know, when we're in kind of these tight cattle supply markets, it's, you know, labor, you know, how much labor do we need, and who actually holds the upper hand in this negotiating, you know, situation that we have when we're already kind of short cattle and we're, you know, do we bid up prices or do we kind of let people walk? So that's something I'll be watching, and I think will come to light more so in the next, you know, couple weeks.
25: Elliot, I appreciate you taking the time to join us today.
7: Yep, thanks for having me.
25: That was University of Nebraska at Lincoln livestock economist Elliot Dennis. We're cutting to a short break now, but we'll be right back.
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25: You're tuned in to Agriculture Today, and we continue our show discussing controlling volunteer corn and a herbicide that is to be discontinued with K-State weed specialist Sarah Gansky. Sarah, thanks for joining us today.
13: Hey, thanks for having me on, Shelby.
25: Sarah, what fields do you see volunteer corn being a concern in?
13: So volunteer corn, quite frankly, is probably our number two weed in soybeans in the state of Kansas. You know, it all starts back at harvest, right? A lot of it in terms of how we're setting the combine and just the corn either not making it into the combine or coming through the back end of the combine. And so then when we rotate to beans the next year, we've got a little bit of a problem. You know, typically when I think about volunteer corn and soybeans, not a huge deal. Select is great at controlling volunteer corn from that perspective. The problem is, as the volunteer corn gets larger, you know, maybe it's kind of doesn't seem to be a problem at the time of that last post application, and then it comes on and it pops up above the canopy. That can be hard to control. You know, Select does a good job, but obviously, as with all weeds, the larger the weed, the harder it is on the herbicide to try to get good control.
25: So what time frame for calling volunteer corn a weed is best for control?
13: So I think probably that early post timing is a good opportunity to get it. But also, I think we need to be just aware that there are some things we can do to help ourselves at planting. Probably things that include sulfentrazone. So thinking about like the Authority line of products would be good choices if you have fields that you suspect are going to have a volunteer corn problem. You know, there's been just a little bit of research looking at chemical control of volunteer corn, and there's really not a lot of other great options in there. The other reason that volunteer corn sometimes becomes a conversation this time of year, Shelby, is let's say we planted our corn and then we got, you know, crazy rain or hail or whatever, and now we're in a replant situation and we want to go back to corn in that same field. That is a different beast. For a variety of reasons, when we think about using Select, there is a replant interval between Select applications and planting corn again. So that makes Select not a great option. Typically, our corn hybrids are going to be resistant to Roundup or glyphosate, as well as Liberty or glufosinate. So those products aren't options. So really, we're left with Gramoxone or Paraquat. Or something similar to that is probably the best choice in those situations.
25: At what point do you see controlling volunteer corn almost feeling impossible or very unlikely to be successful?
13: I mean, I've seen fields across the state, you know, where the volunteer corn is like tasseling in the soybean field. Obviously, that's too late. Probably the biggest thing that's going to be a cutoff rather than the corn size is the soybean growth stage, right? As we think about a lot of our post-herbicides on soybeans, you know, we're going to cut those applications off, you know, depending on the product. Maybe it's early flowering growth stages or, you know, 30 to 60 days before harvest, just depending on the product. So that's probably the biggest limitation in terms of like, when do we need to cut off control measures?
25: You mentioned maybe during corn harvest needing to take care of it for the previous season. What's the thing that you accidentally see growers maybe creating a problem for themselves for the next season?
13: Yeah, I mean, obviously, I'm not an expert in combine settings, Shelby, but I will tell you, I'm a little shameless self-promotion. We actually did an episode of our War Against Weeds podcast this fall in corn harvest time, just talking about setting combines to try to prevent volunteer corn control. So thinking about changes to the deck plates and other things that guys can change in their machine. So I would point listeners to that. It's probably a 45-minute episode of the War Against Weeds podcast where we talked all about how to try to prevent volunteer corn.
25: And as we're talking about chemicals, is there a discontinuation of one?
13: Yeah, so I mentioned Gramoxone when we were talking about a non-selective control for volunteer corn ahead of a replant situation. One of the things that has kind of come to light this spring is that Syngenta has decided to discontinue sales of Gramoxone. Okay. The cutoff there is the end of 2026, so December 31, 2026, or until existing supplies have been sold, whichever comes first. So the Paraquat that is in the marketplace is what we have. Now, when I first heard this, I saw people kind of waving their hands and getting kind of excited. I was like, well, but there's a bajillion generics, right? We have a handful of generics that we could choose from that, you know, better priced. And a lot of guys are spraying anyway because they're better priced, right? But as I started poking around and asking questions of some of my colleagues across the industry, I know at least one other company has already discontinued use of their Paraquat product. And the thing that, as I reflect on this more, Shelby, the reason I think that folks need to be paying attention to this more than maybe some folks are, is because Syngenta has been carrying the burden as the primary registrant for things like that required 3-year Paraquat handler training. right? So Syngenta's been carrying the financial burden for that. When other legal issues arise, Syngenta's been kind of the standard bearer and kind of leading the charge on those legal issues. And so as we think about Paraquat and its future, you know, if we don't have opportunities for EPA mandated training, what does that mean in terms of legally spraying it and other companies being able to maintain those labels? I think that's a question folks need to sit back and think about. I think we need to think about how much more stringent and slower herbicide, even re-registrations, have become. And when we think about Paraquat, it is up for re-registration. It's got about another decade before it goes up for re-registration. And we would potentially, you know, have another opportunity for the EPA to try to make some more serious changes to the label. So yeah, it's a great product. It's a super important product, especially as we think about our folks out in Western Kansas trying to control weeds and wheat stubble situations, whether that's fallow or just, you know, post-harvest. But I think it's maybe a little naive to assume that we're going to have it forever. And so, you know, this is a good opportunity for folks to sit down and start thinking about, if this does completely go away, what am I going to do? You know, as we look around, there's not a lot of great alternatives on the marketplace right now. There's things that we can put into that slot, but, you know, dollar per percent weed control, it's not going to be as effective as Gramoxone is now. So I just think it's a good time to kind of have this conversation with folks and to think about, you know, what do we need to do to make sure we can still control weeds effectively in the event that this product does completely go away.
12: As we are thinking about this, then you mentioned maybe not as good as alternatives, but what are a few options producers might have?
13: So when we think about a non-selective contact herbicide, the closest comparison on the market today is glufosinate. Now, folks in Western Kansas are going to look at me and say glufosinate is the pits, unless we have a year like last year when it's actually humid in a lot of parts of our state where it's normally not. The other thing, you know, we'll tell you about glufosinate, we know that it needs sunlight. And it needs high humidity to work well. We know it has those limitations. I'm not saying it's a one-for-one replacement. I'm saying it's the closest thing we've got available today. Other things to think about are some of the PPO-inhibiting herbicides. So those would be our Group 14 herbicides, particularly things like Sharpen. You know, the active ingredient in Sharpen is going to come off patent here in the near future. And so that will change some things in the pricing of that product. And so, you know, combinations of glufosinate and Sharpen can be very effective in a wide range of environments. So that's actually something that my team is looking into a little bit more this summer. Is looking at some of these PPO inhibitors in combination with glufosinate or Liberty types of products to see if we can get more consistent control out of Liberty, because that's, you know, that's a big complaint that farmers here in Kansas have about glufosinate, is just consistency due to that environmental interaction.
12: Is there another chemical that's also being discontinued?
13: There is another herbicide that Syngenta is discontinuing. So, you know, you guys know it's kind of an interesting time in the economic side for all of these ag input companies, as well as for our farmers. And so Syngenta's been looking at their portfolio and trying to get themselves, you know, positioned in a good business position. And so the other product that they have decided to stop sale of is Flexstar GT. So Flexstar is fomesafen or Reflex. The folks that I hear using that product most, honestly, are my cotton guys. Kind of down in South Central Kansas, it has some limitations for corn rotations in Western Kansas that make it, you know, not as popular out there. But Flexstar GT, the full name Flexstar GT 3.5, that's the product that's being discontinued. So it's that combination of fomesafen plus the GT indicates glyphosate. So that product will be going away as well. And actually, that date is June 30th of 2026, or until supplies last.
12: Sarah, I appreciate you taking the time to join us today.
13: Thanks for having me, Shelby.
12: Once again, that was K-State weed specialist Sarah Gansky. I will link her War Against Weeds podcast as well as Agronomy e-update articles on these topics in today's show notes on agtoday.net. We're cutting to a short break now, but we'll be right back.

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1: 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In the grains for corn, May is up 4 1/4 at 460 1/2. July is up 3 1/2 at

0: 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And November is up 7.25 at 11:96 3/4. For the soybean meal, May is up 5.25 at 327.70, or 5.20 at 327.70. July is up 5.40 at 325.10. And August is up 4.90 at 320.90. For the soybean oil, May is down 13 at 75.13. July is down 70 at 73.62. And August is down 52 at 72.26. In the cotton futures, July is up 122 at 85.95. October is up 96 at 86.75. And December is up 88 at 86.34. In the livestock futures for live cattle, June is up 272 at 251.62. August is up 247 at 246.57. And October is up 177 at 240.05. For the feeder cattle, May is up $3 at 370.35. August is up 242 at 366.65. And September is up 260 at 364.82. For the lean hogs, May is up 15 at 91.02. June is up 160 at $100.27. And July is up 137 at 104.57. And that's been a look at your markets here on KFRM. Coming up next, we've got the weather forecast and the last segment of Agriculture Today. And shortly, we'll hear from the History Guy.
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0: This is Steve Knopfsinger, and it's time for a look at your weather forecast here on KFRM. For Nebraska today, it'll be sunny and warm with highs in the mid-80s. Southwest winds will be at 10 to 15 miles per hour, and gusts are possible of up to 25 miles per hour. For tonight, it'll be partly cloudy with lows in the low to mid-50s. Southwest winds will be at 10 to 15 miles per hour with gusts of up to 20 miles per hour possible. For Tuesday, it'll be mainly sunny with a slight chance for a shower and thundershowers late in the far east. Highs will be in the upper 70s to mid 80s with northeast winds developing at 10 to 20 miles per hour. For Tuesday night, it'll be partly cloudy with lows in the mid 40s to around 50. Northeast to east winds will be at 5 to 10 miles per hour. For Oklahoma today, there will be sunshine with highs in the upper 70s to mid 80s. South to southwest winds will be at 10 to 15 miles per hour, and gusts of up to 25 miles per hour will be present in the Panhandle region. Tonight, it'll be mainly clear and quiet. Lows will be in the low to mid 50s with southwest to south winds at 10 to 15 miles per hour. For Tuesday, it'll be mostly sunny and warm. Highs will be in the low to mid 80s in the far east and low to mid 90s elsewhere. Southwest winds will be at 10 to 20 miles per hour. For Tuesday night, it'll be mostly clear to partly cloudy with a slight chance for a shower or thundershower in the far east. Lows will be in the low to mid 50s in the Panhandle and low 60s further east in the state. Winds will turn to the northeast to east at 10 to 15 miles per hour. For Kansas today, it'll be sunny with highs in the mid to upper 70s in the southeast and low to mid 80s elsewhere. Southwest winds will be at 5 to 15 miles per hour with gusts at up to 25 miles per hour. For tonight, it'll be clear to partly cloudy with lows in the low to mid 50s. Southwest winds will be at 10 to 15 miles per hour with gusts of up to 20 miles per hour possible. For Tuesday, it'll be sunny to partly cloudy with a slight chance for a shower or storm later in the east. Highs will be in the low to mid 90s in the south, central, and southwest portions of the state, while highs will be in the low to mid 80s elsewhere. Southwest winds will be at 12 to 25 miles per hour in southeast.

0: Kansas, while northeast winds will develop elsewhere. For Tuesday night, it'll be clear to partly cloudy with a slight chance for showers or thundershowers early in the eastern part of the state. Lows will be in the upper 40s in the northwest, upper 50s in the southeast, and low to mid 50s elsewhere. Northeast to east winds will be at 5 to 10 miles per hour. And that's been a look at your weather forecast here on KFRM, the voice of the plains.
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2: You're tuned in to Agriculture Today, and we conclude our Monday show discussing pollinator strips with K-State Fisheries and Aquatics Extension Specialist Joe Gerken. Joe, thanks for joining us today.
3: Thanks for having me back.
2: Joe, what is a pollinator strip?
3: Yeah, you know, it's just an area. Generally, it's in low or marginal farm ground areas. So on the edge of your farm, if you think about that, you might allow some native grasses or forbs to grow up in those areas. And it can have a lot of benefits for the water and on your farm ground, but also other benefits that we can chat about.
2: So how is this different than a riparian border?
3: Yeah, you know, it's very similar to a riparian border. Riparian borders are generally up against bodies of water. So things like creeks and streams, that would be a riparian border or a riparian corridor. A pollinator strip can be anywhere on the landscape. And so it doesn't necessarily have to be adjacent to those water sources, but allowing these native plants to be there can provide a lot of benefits for our water and our water resources.
2: And what have been some of those benefits that you've seen?
3: Yeah, on the water side, things like holding back sediment and uptaking nutrients, it can allow water to slow down so you can have more infiltration into the agriculture ground. And we know how valuable water is, so those can be some of the benefits to the farm ground on the water side of things.
2: Called pollinator strips, so I'm assuming they're beneficial for pollinators as well?
3: Yeah, so one of the really big things that they do is they can increase the number of pollinators that we have on the landscape, and so that can increase our yields just by having more of those invertebrates that can help with pollination. They can also host a lot of different types of invertebrate predators that can help us naturally with pests, and so things like parasitoid wasps or predatory beetles can help to naturally go out and reduce some of those pests that we might see in our crop fields.
2: So how are those wasps and beetles reducing those pests?
3: Yeah, so parasitoid wasps are neat individuals. They go out and they sting pests, and they'll lay their eggs actually inside of the pest. And then the larvae will hatch, and they'll consume the pest from the inside out. And so they're going to kill that pest that's out there. Predatory beetles are going to go attack pests and reduce the amount of pests that we see in our fields. And so in those ways, they're just helping to reduce the abundance or numbers of these, you know, invertebrate pests that we might see in crop fields.
2: And thinking of pollinators, one of my personal favorites, probably because they're pretty, monarch butterflies. Are those something that these strips also benefit?
3: Sure. Yeah. You know, monarchs love these areas. If you have milkweed, there are lots of native milkweeds, but if you have milkweed present in these pollinator strips, you might see some monarchs, and that can be really beneficial. Monarchs actually migrate really long distances, and so these can be important stops for them along the way to make sure they have enough food to get where they're going.
2: And you mentioned that these pollinator strips can be anywhere around the land. And so how do they go about getting, per se, established?
3: Yeah, you know, we generally would put them in areas that are low or marginal production. So, you know, you see them a lot on the edge of farmlands or areas where we maybe don't have the most productive ground. And so it's as simple as, you know, kind of letting these things be taken over by nature. You might need some management actions. Things like fire or mowing can really help to encourage the types of plants that we want. We want to have native grasses and native forbs, or if we can have those types of plants, that would be best. But just allowing anything to build up kind of gives opportunities for, you know, these pollinators and the pest predators, and then also wildlife like to use these habitats as well.
2: How do wildlife use them?
3: Yeah, you know, wildlife can use them for lots of different areas, and so they can be really important bedding areas. If we think about things like deer, birds like quail, maybe pheasants in some parts of the state could really utilize these habitats. And then, you know, a lot of songbirds love to be in these, they're called edge-type habitats, and a lot of different songbirds like to be in the habitats for those reasons. So all kinds of different ways they can also provide food for some of the different wildlife we like to see. So they can have a lot of different benefits, especially if they're surrounding farm ground, and it can be a great way for wildlife to use our area and keep them out of our crops.
2: Joe, I appreciate you taking the time to join us today.
3: Thanks for having me.
2: That was K-State Fisheries and Aquatics Extension Specialist Joe Gerken. That's all we have for you today on Agriculture Today, but we'll be back with more for you tomorrow.
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5: So many people suffer from neuropathy, like George Sandeman from Clay Center did.
6: I could hardly stand on my feet, or I had to sit because they hurt too much.
5: George went to Kansas Regenerative Medicine Center for their neuropathy treatment program, and his initial results were amazing.
6: I could not believe it. All the tingling and feeling like you're walking on glass went away that first week. Two treatments.
5: Other neuropathy symptoms improved more gradually, and 5 months later,
6: it has worked for me.
5: Kansas Regenerative Medicine Center in Manhattan and Kansas City.
7: When you talk about obscure fronts of the Second World War, it's hard to get much more obscure than the actions between the Red Sea Flotilla of the Imperial Italian Navy against the East Indies Station of the British Royal Navy. But the vast World War was largely made up of small actions between small units, and the almost completely forgotten naval component of the largely forgotten East Africa campaign included many of those moments. And perhaps none more peculiar than the story of three vessels that were left, remnants of a failed campaign, cut off from home, trying to escape halfway round the world. And there, odd stories are the very essence of the meaning of the term World War. It is history that deserves to be remembered. The Second Italo-Ethiopian War, fought between 1935 and 1937, was characteristic of the world situation leading up to the Second World War. The war of aggression between fascist Italy and the Ethiopian Empire represented an attack by a relatively modern Italian army against the ill-prepared forces of an Ethiopian monarchy that had been in power since the year 1270. The war included war crimes, massacres, and the odd fact that Nazi Germany, mad at Italian opposition to their policy in Austria, prolonged the war by providing arms to the Ethiopians. In brief, some 380,000 Ethiopian troops and a roughly equal number of Ethiopian civilians died in the conflict. Ethiopian Emperor Haile Selassie was forced into exile in Britain, and fascist Italy, under Benito Mussolini, occupied Ethiopia. The Second Italo-Ethiopian War was characteristic of the period leading up to the Second World War, represented not just the naked expansionism of the Axis powers, but the ineffectiveness of the League of Nations, which was essentially created to try to prevent exactly the sort of war that Italy was fighting in East Africa. It was one of many events that essentially presaged the inevitability of the coming war, and it also set up one of the most obscure campaigns of the Second World War, the East Africa Campaign. In 1936, Prime Minister Mussolini merged the Italian colonies of Somalia and Eritrea with occupied Ethiopia to create the colony of Italian East Africa. France and Britain declared war on Germany after the German invasion of Poland in September 1939, but Italy did not initially enter the war, stated non-belligerent. Italy was simply not prepared for war at the time, and planners had expected at least another 3 years to be prepared. When Mussolini decided to enter the war by invading France in June of 1940, the apparent reason was because he thought Germany was going to win the war quickly. Mussolini saw it as a political opportunity to have a greater say in the New World Order in hopes of gaining territorial concessions in the Mediterranean and Africa. But it left his troops in Africa unprepared for what was to come. While there is some disagreement over his motives for entering the war, the Italian entry into the war widened the war significantly, specifically with the implications in East Africa. The troops in Italian East Africa represented a threat to Egypt, technically neutral, but by treaty occupied by Britain, and British and French colonies in East Africa. The East Africa campaign was fought largely with forces of the British Commonwealth, assisted by some Belgian and French forces, and Ethiopian resistance fighters, fighting against Italian and Italian colonial troops. But the East Africa campaign included a lesser-known naval component centered on the Italian Red Sea Flotilla. Based in the Red Sea port city of Massawa in Italian Eritrea, the flotilla was not large, but represented a threat to British shipping and supply. The mix of aging vessels included 7 destroyers, 8 modern submarines, a handful of torpedo boats, and several support vessels. Because of British control of the Suez Canal, the small flotilla was separated from the rest of the Imperial Italian Navy in the Mediterranean. Opposing the Red Sea flotilla was the East Indies Station of the Royal Navy, responsible for British operation in the Indian Ocean, Persian Gulf, and Red Sea. The Royal Navy had various bases in East Africa, the Middle East, India, and Ceylon. The East Africa campaign itself was relatively brief, lasting between June of 1940 and November of 1941. While the Italian troops had a numerical advantage, they were largely unprepared and trying to defend a vast territory. While they had some initial success, the eventual Italian defeat is generally considered to be the first significant Allied victory of the war. The performance of the Red Sea Flotilla was particularly dismal in the campaign, as historian Douglas Pritch noted. The Italian Navy at Massawa showed a stunning lack of energy. By early 1941, Italian defeats on land and shortage of supply made it clear that the fleet could no longer be supported in Massawa, and plans were made to send all vessels that could to Allied ports and destroy the rest. For the remaining submarines of the flotilla, that meant a dangerous path around the Cape of Good Hope in Africa, trying to reach ports of their new ally, Vichy France. And that alone showed how the war had changed, because Italy had entered the war by attacking France. But that path was impossible for a surface vessel, and so 3 surface vessels, 2 armed merchant cruisers named Ram 1 and Ram 2, and the colonial ship Eritrea, were tasked with going someplace a bit more distant. These 3 most modern vessels, the ones thought most likely to make the trip, were given the best repair, refit, and supply possible, tasked with evading the British blockade and making it across the Pacific Ocean to Imperial Japan, the 3rd member of the Tripartite Pact, more than 8,000 nautical miles away. The Ram cruisers began life not around war, but around bananas. Ram was an acronym for Regia Azienda Monopolio del Banane, roughly the Royal Banana Company. These relatively modern vessels were banana boats built in the 1930s to transport bananas grown in Italian East Africa colonies to Italy. Medium-sized vessels, around 380 feet long with a displacement of around 3,600 tons, like many merchant vessels of the era, they were built with government subsidies under the provision that they'd be built so that they could be converted into cruisers in time of war. Each was built with hard spots meant to mount heavy guns. The colonial ship Eritrea was the only of her kind in the Italian Navy. The concept of a colonial ship was a medium vessel designed for tropical service, intended to demonstrate colonial presence or show the flag. The primary role was to defend territorial waters, enforcing sovereignty and policing maritime areas. The vessel was also specifically equipped with a full workshop, allowing it to service submarines. At first, the 317-foot-long, 3,110-ton displacement Eritrea seems an odd choice to send on a trip halfway around the world. The ship was only lightly armed, described as a sloop and more of a police vessel than a warship. But the Eritrea had a special engine design, using diesel-electric engines for cruising and diesel engines for sprints. The unique design gave the ship an exceptional range, some 7,000 nautical miles, allowing the possibility of reaching Japanese waters. Moreover, her ability to support submarines would be useful in the Far East. Ram 1 and Eritrea departed on February 20th, first having to avoid British ships and planes as they transited the Red Sea and then the Gulf of Aden into the Indian Ocean, where they dispersed. Both were attempting to disguise themselves as either Allied or neutral merchant vessels. On February 27th, Ram 1 was sighted approximately 325 miles west of the Maldive Islands by the light cruiser HMS Leander. The 559-foot, 4-inch-long, 9,740-ton displacement light cruiser was the lead ship in her class. She was serving in the New Zealand Division, which would become the Royal New Zealand Navy later in 1941. Leander had received word of the recent capture by Commonwealth forces of Mogadishu, the capital of Italian Somaliland, and had moved to the area under the theory that Italian merchant vessels trying to escape might transit that direction. Ram 1 was proceeding without flag and was challenged by Leander. Ram 1 tried to bluff, putting up a British merchant flag and using misleading signals. When Leander approached and ordered her to stop, Ram 1 ran up the Italian flag and trained its guns. Leander was larger, faster, and better armored than Ram 1, but that did not mean that a fight between the two vessels was a foregone conclusion. In November 1941, a Leander-class light cruiser of the Australian Navy, HMAS Sydney, would be sunk in a battle with a German commerce raider Cormoran in a similar encounter. Despite the difference between the two ships, the four 120mm guns mounted aboard the Ram 1 were a real risk to the Leander. But the fire from Ram 1 was inaccurate, and HMS Leander fired off five salvos in less than a minute, blowing large holes in the Italian ship and setting her on fire. Ram 1 surrendered, and her crew abandoned ship. The vessel exploded minutes later as the fires reached its ammunition. Two members of Ram 1's crew died as a result of the brief battle. Eritrea was sighted at least twice. One time the British ship turned away, and a second time, while being trailed by a British vessel, Eritrea made smoke and managed to escape into the night. The crew then made cosmetic changes to the ship's profile, masquerading as a Portuguese patrol ship. Portugal controlled part of the island of East Timor, and as Portugal was neutral, the Italians hoped the ship would go unchallenged by the British. The ruse worked, and Eritrea safely made it to the port of Kobe, Japan, in March. But despite being a member of the Tripartite Alliance, Japan was not as friendly a port as was expected. Japan had not yet entered the war in March of 1941 and did not want to antagonize the Americans and British before it did. There was little fanfare as the ship arrived in Japan. Eritrea had expected to operate as a commerce raider, essentially pirates, in the Pacific. But Japan did not let the ship leave port until after Japan entered the war in December. After December, Italian submarines became part of the connection between members of the Axis, transporting rare materials between Europe and Japan. And Eritrea supported Italian submarines transiting the Pacific. But the situation changed again after Italy signed the armistice in September 1943. Upon surrender, Italy was no longer part of the Axis, and Japan no longer their ally. The crew of Eritrea was at sea when they intercepted a wireless report from Reuters about the armistice. Although they had received no orders, the crew realized that if they returned to Japan, they would be interned. Instead, they changed course and this time had to escape a blockade by the Japanese Navy, surrendering to the British in Ceylon. The Eritrea then joined the Italian co-belligerent navy, fighting now on the side of the Allies. She serviced Allied submarines and merchant vessels through the end of the war. Ram 2 left Misawa 2 days after Ram 1 and Eritrea and successfully made the passage to Japan. Like Eritrea, the Japanese would not allow Ram 2 to operate as a commerce raider. Ram 2 had its weapons removed, was renamed Kalatea 2, and was chartered by the Japanese government as a cargo vessel. The ship, with its Italian crew, served as a cargo vessel for the Japanese until the armistice, when she was scuttled by her crew to prevent her capture by their now no longer allies, the Japanese. The Japanese imprisoned the crew and refloated the ship and used it as a transport for the Japanese Navy. The ship was sunk by American air attack off Indochina in January 1945. After the war, Eritrea, who was one of only a couple of ships of the Red Sea Flotilla to survive the war, was given to the French for war reparations and served in the French Navy until 1965. In 1966, it was sunk as a target ship in a French nuclear test. The voyages of these three vessels of the Red Sea Flotilla represented the shifting nature of the war. Cut off from their home country at the outset of war, their differing fates tracked a dynamic conflict. Ram 1, an Italian ship in the Indian Ocean, sunk by a ship manned by a crew from New Zealand. Ram 2, who made it all the way to Japan, only to be prevented from fighting the war by an ally who had not yet entered the war and ended up serving in two navies, only to be sunk by the Americans after Italy had left the war. And tiny Eritrea, whose friends became enemies, and whose enemies became friends. Is there a greater example of the global nature and shifting fortunes of the Second World War than these three tiny vessels that deserve to be remembered? I hope you enjoyed this episode of The History Guy, short snippets of forgotten history between 10 and 15 minutes long.
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9: 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I'm Brian Hale, sitting in for the late Howard Hale, as we continue his legacy of speaking with cattlemen and women from around the globe.
10: The Cattleman's Corner is brought to you nationally by the American Gelvy Association. 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Now let's listen in to an interview that I did with Corey Ostrand from Ostrand Angus. He has an interesting story on how he got started in the cattle business. How'd you get started, Corey?
11: When I was 9 years old, I took the proceeds from a 4-H steer I sold at the Custer County Fair and went out and bought a registered Angus heifer, and that was kind of the beginning of it. And so I am the first generation of doing the registered side. Our family ranch has had cattle basically since it was homesteaded in 1884. So I'm the fifth generation on our place, and my kids will be the sixth.
12: That's quite a history. And that, you said, is in what, central part of Nebraska, north of what major town would people know?
11: About 50 miles northwest of Kearney or 30 miles southeast of Broken Bow.
12: Good country for cattle there.
11: It is.
12: How many did you drop this year?
11: On the registered side, we'll get just over 600 calves. So, yeah, we're well on the way, and lots of babies around here, but they've been doing well. We've had quite a bit of fluctuation in weather temperature-wise. Yesterday, we were up to 75 degrees, and cold front came through last night, and we were down in the 20s. And so that's quite a stretch for those baby calves to adapt to extreme temperature change, but they're handling it pretty well.
12: Corey Ostrand, Ostrand Angus. That's going to do it for today's Cattleman's Corner. Thanks again for listening, and may God bless. I'm Brian Hale.
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0: It's time for Look at Your Markets here on KFRM. In the grain markets for corn, May is up 4.5 at 460 3/4. July is up 3.5 at 474 3/4. And December is up 3 3/4 at 497.5. For the Kansas City wheat, May is up 4.5 at 676 3/4. July is up 7 3/4 at 683.5. And December's up 9 1/4 at 710 1/4. For the Chicago wheat, May is up 12 1/4 at 619 3/4. July is up 13 at 632. And December's up 12 1/4 at 667 1/4. In the soybeans, May is up 7 3/4 at 1202. July is up 6 1/4 at 1214 1/4. And November's up 5 3/4 at 1195 1/4. For the soybean meal, May is up 5 at 327.50. July is up 490 at 324.60. And August is up 460 at 320.60. For the soybean oil, May is down 18 at 75.08. July is down 74 at 73.58. And August is down 56 at 72.22. In the cotton futures, July is up 142 at 86.15. October is up 138 at 87.17. And December is up 102 at 86.48. In the livestock futures for live cattle, June is down 147 at 247.42. August is down 180 at 242.30. And October is down 210 at 236.07. For the feeder cattle, May is up 2 at 367.40. August is down 415 at 360.07. And September is down 387 at 358.35. For the lean hogs, May is up 2, down
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0: 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And that's been a look at your markets here on KFRM. Coming up next is Livestock Lines, and shortly we'll have Morning Market Analysis with Pinion.
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0: This is Steve Knopfsinger with Livestock Lines, and today I'm talking with Dan Holstrom. He's the president and CEO for the U.S. Meat Export Federation. Today, he's going to talk about the background and reason for the development of a recent agreement with the U.K. for duty-free beef exports there, and what it means for future U.S. exports to the U.K. Dan, I was wondering if you could talk about the recent agreement for duty-free beef in the UK and kind of give the background and the context of what had happened with that.
15: Yeah, thank you, Steve. Yeah, the USMEF, we've been focused on this for a while, and there's a long history with U.S. beef going into the EU, going back decades. And we do have a duty-free quota for U.S. beef into the EU that is not fully utilized. So there's room for growth there. But the issue came in 2020 when the UK decided to leave the EU under Brexit. So when they left in 2020, they lost their right for access to the EU duty-free quota. So we've been spending, as an industry, the last several years since 2020 trying to carve out a separate quota for the UK. And happy to report, it was originally announced back in 2025, I think it was March or April 2025, under the pretext of the reciprocal trade agreement negotiations between the UK and the US, that there would be a duty-free quota for US beef of 13,000 metric tons, you know, allocated for the UK. And it took a while to get all the details, all the I's dotted and the T's crossed. And finally, early in 2026, in March this year, we have all the details worked out to where commercial business is actually starting to flow again at zero duty under this new quota. So, yeah, it's a long, drawn-out history, but it got us back on a level playing field at zero duty, finally, back into the UK.
0: What could this mean for meat producers and exports here in the future?
15: Yeah, I think what you've seen the last several years now is all of the beef that was going into the UK was being transloaded from the EU, and while it was zero duty into the EU, they had to pay additional duty to get back to the UK. So business was still going on, although we were hamstrung, and I think we were right around $40 million exported back in 2025 last year. But with this new agreement and basically zero duty, you know, that increases the potential for U.S. beef. We see potential growth in the next couple of years up to $150 million a year or even more. There is robust demand out of the U.K. They are held hostage, so to speak, without access to high-quality beef for the most part until this agreement was finalized. Especially in the high-end food service segment, we see a lot of upside potential here in the relative short term.
0: If livestock producers would like to follow up on this or keep following, is there a website they can go to?
15: Yeah, the USMEF website, you know, www.usmef.org is a good place to go, or contact us here at our office in Denver. And we actually, as well, one other additional piece of information. We had two activities in London just last week. I was over there for it, where we, with the help of the embassy, Foreign Ag Service in London, we had a big rollout with the industry at the U.S. Embassy last Wednesday night, highlighting this agreement and also touting the UK-US trade agreement that's been recently finalized. And then on Thursday of last, we had another event that was hosted by USMEF, where we had a little larger swath of the trade, importers, distributors, retailers, and of course, retailers like a Costco, for example, and also food service establishments. So I think we're off to a good start on getting the word out about the availability of high-quality U.S. beef in the U.K.
0: Thank you, Dan, for sharing this with us today. This is Steve Knopfinger with Livestock Lines. Have a good one.
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0: It's time for a look at your markets here with Aaron Summer Opinion. Aaron, how are the markets doing today?
18: Well, good morning. Grains were higher in the overnight and held higher when we opened. U.S. peace proposals were rejected by Iran, and they countered, and that was rejected by President Trump. Both Iran and the United States hold on to their non-negotiable objectives that are still too far apart from each other. After 47 years of listening to chants of death to America, President Trump refuses to accept any deal that allows Iran Revolutionary Guard to have possession of enriched uranium that could be used for a nuclear weapon. On its part, Iran refuses to give up its enriched uranium while also demanding that it also be given full control of the Strait of Hormuz to collect fees from ships passing through it while controlling who is allowed to pass through it. That is unacceptable to President Trump as well as to other Gulf states whose commerce depends on shipping through the strait. And so the standoff continues, and it is seems to be fine with Iran. It believes that time is on its side and perhaps the only option for survival of the regime. As such, world energy and fertilizer supplies continue to tighten. The global fertilizer shortage is expected to be most acute in 2027, while energy supplies are expected to experience rising shortages, especially in Asia, in June and July of this year, increasing as we go forward until demand is sufficiently cut to meet the new lower supply level. That is expected to significantly stifle economic growth in Asia and to some extent Europe in the coming months at a time when the U.S. economy is gaining momentum. The big new event here this week is that President Trump will be traveling to Beijing to meet with Chinese President Xi to discuss trade, among other things. Part of the worry in the ag space is that with another round of peace deals being rejected, China could be getting short-tempered with the U.S. and the fuel shortage issue. It would be quite disappointing to the ags if the meeting consisted of discussing the war in Iran and not signing a deal that involves China purchasing U.S. grain, particularly after the time we've waited for this meeting to happen. The corn market is higher this morning with crude bouncing and peace deals being rejected by Iran and the U.S. There was a rumor that President Trump is going to try to secure a larger package of Chinese purchases in the grains, including corn. Corn demand is already strong, so this would give another boost to the corn demand if it were true. We saw flash sales of corn to Mexico this morning of 380,000 tons and 128,000 tons to South Korea. With little moisture over the past week in the Midwest, planting progress is expected to reach near 60% complete, and this week looks to be more of the same for planting. We have the May USDA supply and demand report tomorrow, and is expected to show old crop ending stocks at 2.131 billion bushels, which would be slightly higher than in April at 2.127. This will be the first estimate for new crop production, and that estimate is expected to come in at 1.933 billion bushels if the USDA uses the March acreage numbers, which was 95.33 million acres. Many expect the USDA to lower acres on the June planted acres report, which means that ending stocks on Tuesday could be near the top end of estimates that we see this year, which possibly gives the market a bullish lean long term. West Center Brazil remains dry, and the south and southeast growing areas are getting steady moisture. The strait remains closed, and that will prop up corn on global production fears. Corn weekly export inspections came in at 67 million bushels, which was in line with expectations. November beans put in a new high this morning, in the overnight, at 1201 and a quarter after peace deals were rejected by the U.S. and Iran, adding back some of that war premium that was pulled out last week. Let's see here. Beans will be on his toes this week with the Beijing summit set to take place in the later half of the week. China's official news finally announced that President Trump is coming to visit and is looking to secure purchase commitments from China, is helping to drive the beans higher. Also, USDA's report is expected to show old crop ending stocks rise from 900 and 38 million bushels last month to 962 million bushels this month. We'll also see the first estimate for new crop production, which is expected to show 951 million bushels using the March acreage number of 84.7 million acres. June report is expected to show a higher number for U.S. bean acres, so the crop estimate of 951 million bushels is likely to grow, giving some headwinds to the beans in the long term. We will see new estimate of South America production on Thursday from CONAB as well. Planting moved along quite a bit with the drier weather and good planting conditions in the Midwest, and beans are expected to be near 50% planted. Dry weather for this week should help planting pace continue to be good, with the meeting finally taking place after a month and a half postponement and a limit down move as a result. The market is eager for good news regarding China's trade, and if it doesn't see that, we could see beans take a hit. The hope is still that leading up to the meeting, China makes some goodwill purchases, which we have yet to see, with this meeting only 3 weeks away. Weekly soybean inspections were at 24 million bushels, which are at the high end of expectations and above the 17 million needed per week to reach the USDA's estimate of 1.54 billion bushels. Wheat is higher this morning as the Kansas Wheat Quality Council's crop tour kicks off from Manhattan today and goes through Thursday. This should give the market some yield guesses from the largest hard red wheat producing state. Many are thinking that the wheat tour is going to show disappointing dried up fields and highly suppressed yields in the western part of the state, which would be supportive of the wheat as a whole. Even with the higher prices that we've been seeing in the wheat, producers are hesitant to sell anything because they're unsure if they're going to have anything to actually sell. Eastern Colorado and western Kansas and parts of Oklahoma saw some showers over the weekend, but it's likely too late in the season to expect much improvement in the wheat from these showers. Tomorrow's USDA report will use actual field surveys for production estimates, and may show the drought damage in western growing areas. All wheat production is expected to come in at 1.735 billion bushels for 2026-2027, which is down from 1.985 for 2025-2026. With the strait being closed still, global wheat production has likely peaked, and we should see that decline starting going forward. The wheat trade will be watching the crop tour this week, and reports of ruined wheat in the Southwest Plains should be supportive. Cattle were a bit subdued, even with seeing all-time highs in the cash trade for months. Strong cash trade has been a main driver of bullish cattle market, so it was odd to see a weak trade Thursday and Friday. Continued rumors over the U.S. that the U.S. may eliminate tariffs on beef imports seem to be the main thing offsetting the bullish cash news. This rumor was confirmed here this morning by the Wall Street Journal, which caused a sharp sell-off just a few minutes ago. Significant cash trade took place midweek last week, and we did see some on Friday in the north at $2.60, which is $3 above the prior week. USDA estimated cattle slaughter came in at 92,000 head on Friday and nothing on Saturday, bringing the total to 514,000 head, down from 524,000 head the previous week. The estimated dressed cattle weight for the week was unchanged at 901 pounds, excuse me. The five-year average for the week was 839 pounds. Estimated beef production last week was 473.8 million pounds, down from 488.4 million or a year ago. The USDA box beef cutout was up 208 at mid-session on Friday and closed 145 higher at 388.39. Looking over at the current markets, July corn is up 4 at 475 and a quarter. The September is up 4 at 481 and 3 quarters. December up 4 and a quarter at 497 and 3 quarters. The July soybeans are up 4 and 3 quarters at 12.12 and a half. The August up 5 and a quarter at 12.08. The September up 5 and a half at 11.90 and a quarter. And then November up 5 at 11.94 and a half. July KC wheat is up 8 and a half at 6.84 and a half. The September up 9 at 6.95 and a half. And then December is up 9 and a half at 7.10 and a half. July, Chicago is up 13 and three quarters at 632 and three quarters. The September up 13 and a half at 647 and a half. And the December up 13 and a quarter at 668 and a quarter. Over in the livestock, June live cattle, are down 7.5 at 248.77 and a half. The August down 87.5 at 243.15. The October down 157.5 at 236.72 and a half. And the December down 197.5 at 235.55. The August feeders are down 3.32.5 at 360.85. The September down 3.22.5 at 359. The October down 3.27.5 at 356.52.5. And the November down 3.12.5 at 353.60. And those are your markets.
0: Thank you, Aaron. 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
0: Thanks, Aaron. Have a good one.
18: 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Thank you.
0: Coming up next, we'll have Town Hall News and Oklahoma News, the weather forecast, and shortly we'll hear from Managing for Profit.
19: Breaking news this hour from Town Hall. I'm Rich Thomason. A California man accused of storming the White House Correspondents Association dinner last month armed with guns and knives has pleaded not guilty to charges of attempting to assassinate President Trump and firing a shotgun at a Secret Service officer. 31-year-old Cole Allen arraigned this morning in D.C. federal court. The president pulls no punches when it comes to his feelings about Iran's response to a U.S. peace proposal.
20: President rejected Iran's response to end the war. In a social media post, Trump calls it totally unacceptable. Iran state media says Tehran rejected the proposal as amounting to surrender. Instead, Iran is insisting on war reparations by the U.S. Speaking on ABC's This Week with George Stephanopoulos, the U.S. ambassador to the United Nations, Mike Walls, says President Trump is giving diplomacy every chance possible.
21: We don't expect a regime that's been obsessed with a nuclear weapon to just give it up freely.
20: I'm Mike Hemp.
19: U.S. Africa Command has recovered the body of one of the two American soldiers who went missing in Morocco a week ago.
22: The Army has identified that missing soldier as First Lieutenant Kendrick Lamont Key Jr. A Moroccan military search team found the 27-year-old American Air Defense Artillery officer. Lieutenant Key became one of two soldiers who fell off a cliff during a recreational hike. The Army reported both service members missing on May 2nd after taking part in African Lion, an annual multinational military exercise.
19: Correspondent Andrew Stewart. A French woman and two Americans have tested positive or show symptoms of hantavirus. They're among passengers evacuated from a cruise ship in the Canary Island, sent back to their home countries, where they are now in quarantine. The Dow is up 40 points, NASDAQ ahead 28. More on these stories at townhall.com.
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1: It's Trish Swoboda with KFRM, and it's time to take a look at your Oklahoma news today in your Oklahoma Journal entry. State Superintendent Lindell Fields has asked the governor, attorney general, and state auditor to investigate Feed the Kids Incorporated, an Oklahoma company participating in the Child and Adult Care Food Program. In a letter to state officials, Fields said the Oklahoma State Department of Education recently uncovered what he described as possible widespread fraud and deceptive practices connected to the company's role in the at-risk after-school meal program. He said the actions could damage public trust and weaken the purpose of the program, which is meant to help children in need. According to the letter, evidence suggests Feed the Kids may have inflated operating costs and exaggerated meal numbers to receive more federal reimbursement money. Fields also alleged the organization made false statements on program applications and submitted misleading information in both state and federal court filings. Fields thanked OSDE staff and the U.S. Department of Agriculture for helping uncover the concerns. He said protecting taxpayer money and ensuring programs serve Oklahoma children honestly is a top priority. The superintendent called for a full and immediate investigation into the company's operations and practices. Following a mass shooting at Arcadia Lake that left 23 people injured and one woman dead, Oklahoma community activist J.B. Williams is calling for greater investment in violence protection programs. Williams spoke Tuesday at the Garden Oaks Community Center alongside supporters and members of his nonprofit Live Free Oklahoma, urging state and county leaders to fund efforts aimed at reducing youth violence and addressing trauma in communities. Authorities said the shooting happened Sunday night during a large gathering at a campsite near Arcadia Lake in Edmond. One suspect has been arrested.
2: Mr. Davis was taken into custody this morning when he presented himself to the Edmond Police Department.
1: Police said hundreds of people attended the party, which had been promoted on social media as Sunday Fun Day. Injuries ranged from gunshot wounds to injuries suffered while people tried to flee the scene. Williams said violence often grows from unmet needs, lack of opportunity, and unaddressed trauma among young people.
2: Are there tools, are there other resources that we could implement that would reasonably mitigate an occurrence in the future? We're never going to be able to stop bad things from happening, but we're going to be able to prepare how to respond to those in a positive and constructive way.
1: Community members at the event also urged residents to focus on healing and prevention instead of blame or criticism surrounding the gathering. A new report shows Oklahoma ranks 10th in the country for deadly distracted driving crashes. The study by Whistle Out used data from the National Highway Traffic Safety Administration and found distracted driving causes about 107 deaths in Oklahoma each year. Oklahoma County Sheriff's Office Master Sergeant Eric Kirby said the ranking was not surprising because officers often see drivers distracted behind the wheel. The report found younger drivers and older drivers are often involved in deadly crashes. Officials said some older drivers may struggle with newer car technology and phone features like Bluetooth. The Oklahoma Department of Transportation said distractions are not limited to cell phones. Drivers are also seen eating, putting on makeup, reading, or turning around to help children in the back seat. Officers warned that even looking away from the road for a few seconds can lead to serious crashes. Distracted driving is also dangerous in road construction zones where workers are at risk. Safety officials say no phone call, message, or task is worth risking lives on the road. A multi-county grand jury released a report raising serious concerns about Oklahoma's Department of Corrections GPS monitoring program and the handling of a high-profile prison release case involving Sarah Polston. The investigation found on Polston's release from prison after only serving 73 days of an 8-year sentence for a drunken driving crash that seriously injured Michaela Borrego in 2023. Borrego suffered brain damage and permanent injuries in the crash. The case received public attention because Polson and her husband, Rod, donated heavily to Governor Kevin Stitt's political campaigns. The report said recorded jail phone calls showed the couple discussing their political connections while trying to help Polson secure early release. The jury also reported that Governor Stitt contacted the Department of Corrections several times on Polson's behalf. The grand jury criticized what it described as favoritism, including faster inmate transport and approval for the GPS program. The report called the GPS system poorly managed and unfair. Jurors also said the victim's family was not consulted before the release decision. The report recommends stricter oversight, better training, stronger victim notification rules, and limits on early release decisions. Jurors also praised a new state law that tightens eligibility requirements for the GPS program. And that's a look at your Oklahoma News Today in your Oklahoma Journal entry. For more news from the KFRM listening area, visit KFRM.com. For your KFRM News, the voice of the Plains, I'm Trish Swoboda.
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4: Now time for a look at the weather for this Monday, May 11th. In Nebraska tonight, partly cloudy with lows in the mid-50s. On Tuesday, mainly sunny with a slight chance for showers and thunderstorms in the far east, highs in the upper 70s to around 80. In Oklahoma tonight, mainly clear and quiet with lows in the mid-50s. And on Tuesday, mostly sunny and warm with highs in the low to mid-80s and mid-90s across the state. In Kansas tonight, clear to partly cloudy with lows in the mid-50s. And on Tuesday, sunny to partly cloudy with a slight chance for showers, highs in the mid-90s, and southwest winds up to 25 miles per hour. And that's been a look at the weather on KFRM.
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8: 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I'm Mark Dorenkamp with Managing for Profit on Brownfield, a content partnership with Corteva Agriscience. 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
8: Corteva AgriScience Market Development Specialist Scott Pringnitz says there are several benefits to tank mixing Enlist One herbicide with other herbicides.
10: Since the introduction of the Enlist Weed Control System, we have consistently recommended tank mixing not only to control what weeds are present at

0: farmers consider using with Enlist One herbicide?
1: Well, as I mentioned before, glyphosate or glufosinate are important mixing partners to add an extra mode of action to control the weeds that are present at the time of application. But equally important is to add residual products like Enversa in soybeans. Enversa was introduced in 2025, and it is our preferred mixing partner to go with Enlist One in that post-emerge application. The advantage is that it controls 20 additional tough weeds through the season, providing the residual for multiple flushes that can occur after that first application in crop. And then in corn, our recommendation is product like Kyro herbicide. Kyro was also recently introduced, specifically designed for the post-emerge corn segment. It delivers three modes of action and delivers control of 65 tough broadleaf weeds and grasses. Those products together, corn or soybeans, make sure that growers are successful season long with making fewer trips across the field.
0: For farmers who want to know more about tank mixing with Enlist herbicides, where can they go for additional information?
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0: I'm Mark Dorenkamp with Managing for Profit on Brownfield, a content partnership with Corteva AgriScience.
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6: 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Ultimately, the goal is to improve income and economic opportunities for producers and food businesses and have job creation.
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1: Bill O'Reilly here. You are listening to the O'Reilly Update. Coming up next, the news with Mike Slater.
2: Thank you, Bill. It is Monday, May 11th, 2026. Here's what's happening today in America. Democrats defeated. Hantavirus update. Stay off the runway. And Trump headed to China. It's all coming up. Then Bill's going to be here with your message of the day. But first, the Virginia Supreme Court declared that Virginia's referendum to change their congressional maps, the process to do that was unconstitutional. The Virginia Constitution has a very sensible check that says in order to amend the Constitution, the General Assembly has to vote on a potential amendment. Then there has to be a general election for the General Assembly. And then the new Assembly has to vote on the same amendment. Then it can be brought to the people. Among other things, the Democrats did not do that thing. So the maps will stay the same. Added up all the states that have done redistricting from California to Texas and everywhere in between. In the end, it looks like Republicans are going to come out ahead 11 seats. Passengers aboard that Hantavirus cruise ship have left the boat in the Canary Islands. We now have 8 confirmed cases. 2 have died from it, and a third is suspected to have died from the virus. There are 17 Americans who are on that boat who are headed to America. None of them have any symptoms yet, but there's an 8-week incubation period. These 17 are being flown to a quarantine unit in Omaha, Nebraska. No word yet on how long they will be staying there, but we're not out of the woods yet. A French passenger has shown signs of the infection now. The other 4 people from France have now been placed in strict isolation until further notice. There are about 30 hantavirus cases in the U.S. every year, almost all of them west of the Mississippi, because there's a certain mouse over there that lives in that part of the country. But the thing that makes this cruise ship more concerning is that this is the first of human-to-human spread. It is now believed that the first 2 passengers who got the virus, they're bird watchers, and they took a tour in Argentina before boarding the boat at a landfill, which is home to a rare bird and also home to rats with hantavirus. A Frontier Airlines flight taken off from Denver Airport hit someone on the runway, sucked him into the engine. It was 11 o'clock at night, 224 passengers on board. The engine caught on fire. Smoke was inside the aircraft. This was during takeoff at high speeds. The victim climbed the fence around the airport runway and was walking where they should not have been walking. The president will visit China this week, meeting with President Xi. A lot obviously on the table. Clearly, all the tariffs against China will be discussed. And now, the war in Iran. China may be the most annoyed that the Strait of Hormuz is closed than anyone. The president will be in China on Thursday and Friday. I'm Mike Slater. My podcast is Politics by Faith, youtube.com/@politicsbyfaith to subscribe. Bill O'Reilly's got your message of the day. 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
6: This is Dakota Livesay chronicling another true story taken from the 1800s, a time known to all as the Old West. There were a number of landmark events that took place during the development of the West, but few equal the significance of the one that took place on May 10, 1869.

0: In 1850, over 9,000 miles of track covered northeastern United States. By 1860, there were 30,000 miles, more than the rest of the world combined. As early as the 1840s, Congress began thinking about the possibility of constructing a transcontinental railroad. With the discovery of gold in California, it became even more important. In February of 1863, the California-based Central Pacific started eastward, and the eastern-based Union Pacific began in Omaha, Nebraska, moving west. For 6 years, the two giants headed toward each other, and on May 10, 1869, they met at Promontory, Utah. Two gold, a silver, and a blend of gold, silver, and iron spikes were used for the ceremonial uniting of the rails. The celebrities lined up to drive the spikes. After several misses and several not-so-subtle snickers from the weather-hardened men who had been driving spikes for 6 years, at 2:47 p.m., the railroad was declared completed. In Washington, D.C., a magnetic ball on the Capitol Dome fell. A 100-gun salute went off in New York City. The Liberty Bell rang in Philadelphia. 7,000 Mormons celebrated in Salt Lake City. And in San Francisco, a banner waved stating, "California annexes the United States." What happened to the ceremonial spikes? Well, as soon as everyone left, they were pulled and replaced with iron ones. Also, the railroad wasn't actually completed on that date. To meet the completion deadline, they had skipped building a bridge over the Missouri River between Omaha and Council Bluffs. You've just heard another story from Old West Radio. I'm Dakota Livesay.
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2: Can you be held in contempt if you show up in court after a few drinks? That's the sobering question before the court in the case of the witness's whiskey. I'm Curtis Howard with today's Point of Law. Henry Russell had put in 18 good years as a steel worker. He thought nothing of walking around on a girder 28 stories above the street. But when he was subpoenaed into court to testify in an industrial accident case, he simply fell to pieces. And it didn't help when his wife told him what an idiot he was to get involved in the first place. All you had to do, she said, was to say you weren't looking in that direction when the accident happened. Yeah, it wouldn't be right, said Henry as he shook his head. I saw the rigger leadman give the wrong signal. That poor kid lost his leg because of it. Well, soon came the day of reckoning, and Henry had to appear in court. He was a nervous wreck when he left the house, so he stopped at Murphy's Bar on the way. "And make it a double, Murph," said Henry. And soon after that, "Another double, old buddy." By the time Henry got to court, he had lost much of his nervousness, and he wasn't too steady on his feet. He fumbled on a couple of his answers under cross-examination, and the judge glared at him suspiciously. "Mr. Russell," said the judge, "I'd like you to remain in the courtroom until after this hearing is completed." After the hearing, the judge said, "Mr. Russell, you were drinking before coming to court, were you not?" "Well, yeah, I guess I had a couple, Your Honor," said Henry. "Well, for coming here in that condition, I find you in contempt and sentence you to jail and a fine," said the judge. At that moment, Henry wished he was safely back on his 28th-story girder. But he did have the wit to say, "May I have time to find legal counsel, Your Honor?" The judge granted his request, and Henry's case was appealed. The court's attorney argued, "In coming to court in his half-drunken state, Mr. Russell obstructed justice, since the court found it necessary to interpret his testimony. He, therefore, should be punished for his contempt." "Your Honor," said Henry's attorney, "we admit that Henry had been drinking, but he caused no disturbance, did nothing out of the ordinary, and was able to give accurate and reasonably clear testimony. He should not be held in contempt of court." Which attorney won the case? Can you be held in contempt of court if you show up for a hearing after a few drinks? Not in this case, ruled a Pennsylvania court. Contempt requires that there be an interference with the orderly process of the court. Henry may have stumbled a bit in his testimony, but many cold, sober witnesses do the same thing under courtroom stress. There was no real obstruction of justice here, and Henry cannot be held in contempt. It's a point of law.
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5: Now time for a look at the weather for this Monday, May 11th. In Nebraska tonight, partly cloudy with lows in the mid-50s. On Tuesday, mainly sunny with a slight chance for showers and thunderstorms in the far east, highs in the upper 70s to around 80. In Oklahoma tonight, mainly clear and quiet with lows in the mid-50s. And on Tuesday, mostly sunny and warm with highs in the low to mid-80s and mid-90s across the state. In Kansas tonight, clear to partly cloudy with lows in the mid-50s. And on Tuesday, sunny to partly cloudy with a slight chance for showers, highs in the mid-90s, and southwest winds up to 25 miles per hour. And that's been a look at the weather on KFRM.
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5: 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May corn up 5 3/4 at 462, July up 4 3/4 at 476, and September up 4 3/4 at 482.5. May Kansas City wheat up 1 3/4 at 674.25. July up 8 3/4 at 684.5. And September up 9 1/4 at 695.75. May Chicago wheat up 14 1/4 at 621.75. July up 14.5 at 633.5. And September up 14 1/4 at 648.25. May soybeans up 6.5 at 1201.75. July up 5 1/4 at 1213.25. And August up 5.5 at 1208.25. May soybean meal up 550 at 321. July up 5 at 324.70. And September up 440 at 320.40. May soybean oil down 40 at 74.86. July down 86 at 73.84. And August down 64 at 71.14. In the livestock futures, June live cattle down 30 at 248.60. August down 112 at 242.97. And October down 225 at 236.05. May feeder cattle down up 32 at 367.70. August down 401 at 360.22. And September down 392 at 358.30. Malian hogs down 10 at 91.72. June up 105 at 99.65. And July up 60 at 103.80. And that's been the market update on KFRM.
8: I'm Chad Wolf with your Northwest Kansas update on 550 KFRM. Happy Monday. Hope you had a great weekend. Happy belated Mother's Day to all the mothers out there, especially my mother, Linda Wolf. Appreciate everything. Couldn't do it without you. That is for sure. Nice weekend across Northwest Kansas, especially yesterday. Cloudy start to the day there on Saturday, but clearing off and a pretty nice day. Even seen a little shower and thunderstorm activity in parts of Northwest Kansas there late on Saturday night. Pretty hit and miss, but still some locations picking up maybe a half inch of moisture. So good news there where they actually did see it, predominantly western parts. Northwestern parts of the area where they've seen that moisture, even there, pretty spotty. But again, probably the bigger story, some moisture continuing to trickle in to Northwest Kansas, not getting the big one, not getting the big rain. But if we continue to see rain chances and small rains, maybe we'll capitalize on some bigger rains here yet to come. That being said, looks like a pretty warm, dry week ahead of us this week in Northwest Kansas. Some longer-term predictions saying we could see some moisture by the end of this month, but in the meantime, pretty warm, pretty dry. We'll see some temperatures this week, probably into the 90s, that on the hills of talking some almost freezing temperatures here this past week. But we'll keep an eye on it, let you know if anything changes. But again, for the most part, warmer, drier this week in Northwest Kansas. On that note, planters rolling in Northwest Kansas. Should be a big week of ahead of us for corn planting in the area. It's been a little slow to get going, especially with the cooler, damper weather than cold temperatures overnight, including last week, kind of pushing guys off until about now. But I would expect corn planting to be going full blast in Northwest Kansas here over the next week and weeks yet to come. Did have a good chance to go clear across the area. Mentioned my trip to Garden City there on Friday. On Friday's report, also headed up the St. Francis way there on Saturday evening as well. Across the board when it comes to winter wheat condition ratings, we'll get a better handle on that later this afternoon with Kansas Ag Statistics, their weekly crop conditions and crop progress report. I will say this, not a great wheat crop expected in Northwest Kansas. Some of it not going to make it, but I will say it's amazing for going the whole winter without moisture, several months, in fact, without moisture in Northwest Kansas, what wheat potentially could be raised. Certainly can attribute that to farmers in Northwest Kansas, also some of the genetics here the last several years in wheat. That's a look at news today for your KFRM News, the voice of the plains, Chad Wolf.
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10: And now it's time to go back to the times when the Plains cattle industry was young. Cow Tales and Cattle Trails with the cowboy, Jim Gray.
11: Well, a lot of people are under the mistaken idea that the prairie was just this barren prairie with no trees, and that was not actually the case. Most of the river channels, the Smoky Hill River, the Arkansas River, the Saline River, most of those locations actually had large groves of trees. There would be a corridor of trees along the banks, but sometimes in nearby valleys there would be whole groves of trees. The reason why we get the idea that there were no trees out on the plains was this this push of military activity onto the prairie, and they were, of course, in need of timber. They were in need of firewood, and so those groves were being cut down, and the corridors of trees along the rivers were being cut down for those various needs, as well as this new push for the railroad across the state of Kansas and the need for railroad ties. And there were particular areas that had been reserved for the either the military or the railroad had reserved areas where they were the only ones allowed to cut these trees, and for the railroad they cut them down to for the railroad ties. And if you see the photographs of the early railroad across Kansas, these ties are pretty rough. And they had to follow up within just a few years to replace them with better quality, but that was to get that track across the state. So what happened was, by the time settlers began to come into the area, they don't see trees. And so the idea that there was a treeless plain caught on with the settlers, because that by the time they got here, that's just what it was.
10: That was Jim Gray, executive director of the National Drovers Hall of Fame in Ellsworth, Kansas, and author of Desperate Seed, Ellsworth, Kansas in the Violent Frontier.
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13: Will the three chilly saints delay your planting schedule? A look at some old-time weather lore today from the Old Farmer's Almanac. With more practical tips and useful advice, this is the Old Farmer's Almanac Radio Report for Monday, May 11th, the 131st day of the year. Composer Irving Berlin was born on this day in 1888, and Minnesota became the 32nd state to join the Union on this day 168 years ago. Weather lore says today marks the beginning of a period ruled by the three chilly saints. May 11th through the 13th are the feast days for a trio of relatively obscure saints, most noted for a cold snap that often occurs around this time. Elsewhere, they're known as the Ice Saints, Frost Saints, or Iceman Days. The cold snap attributed to them was once so predictable that farmers would delay planting until the three chilly saints had passed. Some cultures also attribute a late frost to St. Boniface Day on May 14th. And that is your Old Farmer's Almanac Radio Report. Find your local weather outlook at almanac.com.
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17: Breaking news at Town Hall. I'm Bob Agnew in Washington. Iran and the U.S. reach an impasse again over how to end the war. Bernie Bennett has more details.
18: Their ceasefire is growing increasingly shaky, with the two sides exchanging fire in recent days, ships in Gulf states being targeted, and fighting flaring between Israel and the Lebanese militant group Hezbollah. The volatility could tip the Middle East back into open warfare and prolong the worldwide energy crisis sparked by the conflict. President Donald Trump is expected to use a trip this week to China to urge Chinese President Xi Jinping to pressure Iran into making concessions and end the current limbo. The president rejected Iran's most recent proposal delivered via Pakistan over the weekend. Bernie Bennett in Washington.
17: A French woman and an American have tested positive for the hantavirus as nations around the world scramble to repatriate some passengers from that ship. French Health Minister Stephanie Rive said the condition of the French victim appears to be getting worse. She said the woman was among the virus.
19: Build the perimeter fence around your farm or ranch with continuous fencing from Luco Manufacturing in Strong City, Kansas. They carry 4, 5, 6, and 7 rail panels in 20-foot length. 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
21: I'm meteorologist Michael Caro on the Kansas Agriculture Network. An upper-level ridge of high pressure centered back across the Four Corners region looks to bring sunny and dry weather conditions to all of Kansas for this afternoon. High temperatures a bit above average, especially for the northern and western portions of the state, where high temperatures will climb up into the 80s. On Tuesday, a weak frontal boundary will work from northwest to southeast across the region, which could touch off some hit-or-miss type showers and thundershowers later into the afternoon and evening time frame for far eastern portions of Kansas. But even here, not expecting much more than just a couple tenths of an inch of rainfall. And then we're right back to sunny skies midweek Wednesday and no major cooldowns, highs in the 80s. For northwest Kansas, for this afternoon, we'll see lots of sunshine with high temperatures in the low to mid 80s, and breezy south winds at 15 to 25. For north central Kansas, for this afternoon, full-on sunshine with low to mid 80s for high temperatures, and lower winds out of the south and southwest around 10 to 15. Into northeastern Kansas for this afternoon, mostly sunny skies, high temperatures reaching up into the lower part of the 80s. And lower winds turning to the southwest at 5 to 15 miles per hour. For southeastern Kansas for this afternoon, ample amounts of sunshine, with high temperatures in the upper 70s to around 80. Lower winds turning to the south at 5 to 10 miles per hour. Into south-central Kansas for this afternoon, it's mostly sunny conditions, with high temperatures into the lower part of the 80s, lower winds from the south and southwest around 10 to 15. And for southwestern Kansas for this afternoon, lots of sunshine, high temperatures in the lower to middle 80s, winds a bit breezy from the south, kicking up to 15 to 20. 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
23: 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I'm Brian Hale, sitting in for the late Howard Hale, as we continue his legacy of speaking with cattlemen and women from around the globe.
24: The Cattleman's Corner is brought to you nationally by the American Gelvy Association. 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Now let's listen in to an interview that I did with Corey Ostrand from Ostrand Angus. He has an interesting story on how he got started in the cattle business. How'd you get started, Corey?
25: When I was 9 years old, I took the proceeds from a 4-H steer I sold at the Custer County Fair and went out and bought a registered Angus heifer, and that was kind of the beginning of it. And so I am the first generation of doing the registered side. Our family ranch has had cattle basically since it was homesteaded in 1884. So I'm the fifth generation on our place, and my kids will be the sixth.
24: That's quite a history. And that, you said, is in what, central part of Nebraska, north of what major town would people know?
25: About 50 miles northwest of Kearney or 30 miles southeast of Broken Bow.
24: Good country for cattle there.
25: It is.
24: How many did you drop this year?
25: On the registered side, we'll get just over 600 calves. So, yeah, we're well on the way, and lots of babies around here, but they've been doing well. We've had quite a bit of fluctuation in weather temperature-wise. Yesterday, we were up to 75 degrees, and cold front came through last night, and we were down in the 20s. And so that's quite a stretch for those baby calves to adapt to extreme temperature change, but they're handling it pretty well.
24: Corey Ostrand, Ostrand Angus. That's going to do it for today's Cattleman's Corner. Thanks again for listening, and may God bless. I'm Brian Hale.
26: Hi,
0: Once again, everyone, Rocky Downing with a look at your KFRM 550 AM radio sports. It is a Monday check into sports. A look into the NBA playoffs, which will be back into action tonight. Pistons at the Cavaliers. Detroit leads that series 2-1. The late game will be the Thunder at the Lakers. LA trying to keep away from being eliminated with a clean sweep. The Thunder of Oklahoma City lead that series 3-0. 2 games yesterday, the Spurs and Wolves matched up, and that series is matched up at 2 games apiece. Timberwolves winning 114-109. Meanwhile, the Sixers got pounded by the Knicks and lose in 4 straight games. New York winning 144-114 last night. On the Frozen Pond NHL playoffs, it's the Minnesota Wild at home against the Colorado Avalanche tonight. The Avalanche leads that series 2-1. Tomorrow, the Sabres and Canadiens are back at it, with Montreal leading 2-1. Yesterday, matchups included the Ducks of Anaheim getting by the Golden Knights of Vegas 4-3. That evens that series now at 2-apiece. And also yesterday, the Canadiens big over the Sabres 6-2. Again, leading 2-1. They're back at it, as we mentioned, tonight. And for Major League Baseball, the Kansas City Royals unable to get it done yesterday. Detroit Tigers stop a 5-game losing skid and win 6-3 in Kansas City last night. The Royals, just their 3rd loss in 10 games. They really have turned things around within 3 games of the 500 mark now in that Central Division. They have today off before they'll be back into action. Royals righty Stephen Kolek will take the mound against the Chicago White Sox tomorrow evening. So looking at sports on a Monday for 550 AM Radio. I'm Rocky Downing.
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3: This is Kim Fritzmeyer with your Central Kansas report on KFRM. 3 Salina businesses have announced plans to leave Salina's Central Mall. The decision comes after the Kansas Department of Health and Environment ordered the mall to remain closed for safety concerns after damage following a April 27th storm. On Friday, the Kansas Department of Health and Environment completed testing for potential asbestos at the mall. The earliest they expect to receive results is today. Until that time, per KDHE guidelines, the Central Mall will remain closed. Once authorities authorize the opening of the mall, contractors and tenants will continue with repairs. However, Carlos O'Kelly's, Claire's, and Famous Footwear have submitted their letters of intent to vacate the mall. Stores with exterior access, including Dunham's Sports, District Eat and Play, and Taylor's Twirlers, remain open. Additionally, Ross Dress for Less is expected to open once its current renovations are complete. Saline County Emergency Management is asking residents and business owners affected by the April 27th hailstorm to report any damage to homes, businesses, property, or income. These reports will help determine whether Saline County qualifies to pursue assistance for homes and small businesses experiencing uninsured loss or significant economic injury. Saline County Emergency Management and partner organizations should be notified about home or business damage, uninsured repair costs, lost in inventory or equipment, business interruption or reduced income, debris cleanup needs, agricultural impacts, unsafe living conditions, or access issues, as well as other unmet recovery needs. Reporting damage does not guarantee assistance or create a loan application, but it helps the county show the state what local needs exist. Marketing for small business owners will be the topic for a workshop planned for Wednesday. It will be from 1 to 4 on Wednesday at the Hutchinson-Reno County Chamber of Commerce in Hutchinson. The session will focus on practical strategies that participants can immediately apply to their businesses, including how to identify where to focus marketing efforts, implementing practical strategies, and learning from professionals who regularly work with small businesses. The event is hosted by Startup Hutch in partnership with the Chamber of Commerce and Wichita State University Small Business Development Center. Attendees will have opportunities to ask questions and network with other local business owners, as well as get advice from local marketing experts. McPherson College's Automotive Restoration Program will update and expand Templeton Hall, the program's home for the past 50 years. Plans for Templeton Hall will double the current square footage and include significantly more lab and office space, along with new areas for students to gather, a new entryway, and a showroom. Completion of the new facility is expected in early 2028. The renovation and expansion are funded in part by a multi-million dollar gift from the Lucas Trust, which will help strengthen the program's long-term future and support facilities, tools, and learning environments for automotive restoration. Stan Lucas was a mechanical engineer and entrepreneur. In 1957, he started Lucas Automotive Engineering, which began by making steering wheels for early Fords and later expanded to manufacture hard-to-find tires for antique cars, serving a worldwide market. The company reflected both his enterprising spirit and his passion for classic cars. The college has also announced a $16 million fundraising campaign for the project, with $10 million already committed. Over the next 6 months, the college will work with donors to raise the additional $6 million. This has been Kim Fritzmeyer with your Central Kansas Report on KFRM, 550 AM, the voice of the Plains.
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7: Good day, everyone. This is Scott Rhodes with the USDA Market News Service in St. Joseph, Missouri, with a noon livestock and grain market report for Monday, May the 11th. On Friday, negotiated cash trade was light on moderate demand in Nebraska and the Western Corn Belt. Compared to Thursday in Nebraska, live purchases were unevenly steady at 260. The last established dress market was Thursday from 402 to 405 with mostly 402. Compared to Thursday in the Western Corn Belt, live purchases were steady at mostly 260. The last established dress market was Thursday with mostly 4 to 403. And negotiated cash trade was limited on moderate demand in Kansas. There were a few live purchases at 260, but not enough for an adequate market test. The last established market test in Kansas was Thursday, with live purchases from 256 to 260. Negotiated cash trade was inactive on light demand in the Texas Panhandle, and the last established market test in the Texas Panhandle was Thursday, with live purchases at mostly 256. Looking at formula purchases, the head count for Friday was 37,800 with an average carcass weight of 949, the weighted average net price of $402.88. Let's head over and take a look at our boxed beef cutouts. The choice cutout is at $390.66. That is up $2.27 for the day. The select, $389.75. That is up $4.74 for the day. This puts the choice select spread at 91 cents. There has been 53 loads traded for the day so far, with 29 loads choice, 4 select, and 20 loads of trimmings and grindings. Looking at the cutter cow cutout, the current value is $359.27. That is up $74. For boneless processing beef, there has been 22 loads nationally. With the National Daily Pork Report, the morning movement totaled 178 loads. The carcass price is $98.79, and that is up $1.23. On the National Daily Direct Hog Report, there were 2,168 negotiated sales, and the five-day rolling average is at $95.11. Heading over now, let's take a look at our futures on the Chicago Mercantile Exchange. On live cattle for June, $249.60, and that is up $70. August, $244.27, that is up $17. October, $238.02, and that is down $27. Feeder cattle for May, $368.85, that is up $1.47. August, $363.82, that is down $40. September, $362, and that is down $22. Lean hogs for May, $90.77, that is down $10. June, $1.12, and that is up $1.05. July, $104.40, and that is up $1.20. Let's head over and look at the grains. Corn for May, $4.60 and a quarter. That is up $4. July, $4.74 and three quarter. That is up $3.50. September, $4.81 and a quarter. That is up $3.50. Soybeans for May, $12.01, up $6 and three quarter. July, $12.13 and a half, up $5.50. August, $12.08 and a half. That is up $5 and three quarter. Hard red winter wheat, May, $6.72 and three quarter. That is up $17 and three quarter. July, $6.83. That is up $7 and a quarter. And September, $6.94 and a half. And that is up $8. This was a look at the Midday Market Report for USDA Market News Service in St. Joseph, Missouri. This has been Scott Rhodes.
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12: Now time for a market update on KFRM. I'm here with Tom Loeffler with Loeffler Commodities out of Augusta, Kansas. How are you, Tom?
13: We are doing fine, Lexi. Thank you for asking. Well, let's start with kind of what started things going last night. We saw overnight President Trump rejected Iran's counterproposal on the most recent U.S. peace agreement, and that put energy prices higher. Now, we came off of those highs, but it also put war premium back into our grain and soy complex, giving them strength overnight. Now, while we're talking about energy markets, we also found out later in the morning, that the talks of the Trump administration suspending the federal gas tax, which is 18.4 cents, and the federal diesel tax, which is 24.4 cents. Now, timeline and all that has not been established yet, but that is reports that we are hearing out of there. We haven't really seen it have a real dramatic effect on the energy futures. Now, we did see this morning at 8 o'clock, USDA announced flash sales of our U.S. corn, 128,000 metric tons, to South Korea. Mexico, 220,000 metric tons of the old crop corn, 160,000 metric tons of our new crop corn. Then later in the morning, we had our weekly export inspections. The wheat had a respectable number, just a little over 511,000 metric tons. Now, we are in week 49 of the marketing year. This was a 14-week high. South Korea took 22%, Mexico 17%, and we are running 13% above year-to-date. In the corn, 1.69 million metric tons, with this being week number 36 of the marketing year, and this was a 13-week high. Mexico took 27%, South Korea 16%, and year-to-date we're up 31%. Soybean export inspections, a little over 655,000 metric tons. Now that is a six-week low as we are in week 36 of the marketing year. And China took 50% of that, Egypt 17%, and we are running 23% behind year-to-date. Now, we saw the wheat market today gap higher overnight. We are looking so far, Kansas City having a two-session high, July Chicago a four-session high. Now keep in mind, in Kansas City, our high that was made there, I think it was the 29th of April, was $7.18. So we got a ways to go before we take that out. But also keep in mind, tomorrow starts the first leg of the annual Kansas Wheat Tour, and expect to see all kinds of reports coming out of that. Remember, a week ago, we saw the Oklahoma Wheat Tour cut their crop from an average by 50%. So we expect to hear some devastating news out of especially the western part of Kansas. Now, in the corn market, we saw the July and December corn contracts both see three-session highs. Now, just put in perspective, the last significant high that we had in our December corn was over the $5 mark. 505 and three quarters is the high that was made back on May 5th of 2026. So that was just last week there. We also are looking at four-session highs being made in our July and our November soybeans. I want to correct myself on November. November actually made a new high for the current move, and it is the highest it has been since January 30th of 2023, as we broke above that $12 mark once again, but could not stay above it. Now, July soybean meal is traded mixed, but managed to see an eight-session high. July bean oil has been two sessions lower and two sessions higher, and it's been holding on the negative side more than the positive side today. Now, keep in mind, tomorrow at 11 o'clock is the monthly WASDE report. We will also see the first estimates of the new crop year balance sheets. At the moment, we're not seeing huge moves being estimated for the market tomorrow, but you never can tell, especially when you see the first numbers for the new crop year, and we can see some acreage numbers shift around a little bit, and we're definitely see ending stocks shift around. So that comes at 11 o'clock tomorrow morning. Now, other than that, there's no other big, I might make a comment, Argentina's soybean harvest is right now being estimated at 34% complete. So a lot of the trades waiting for see what the report is tomorrow. And I said earlier, a lot of this upside is with help from the energy markets being higher ever since last night, but a little bit more of that war premium into our grain complex. Right now, July Kansas City wheat has came off the highs by 4 cents. We're up 7 3/4 at 683.5. September's up 8 cents at 694.5. In Chicago, July's 13 higher at 632, 3 cents off the high of the day. September's up 12 3/4 at 646 3/4. In July, Minneapolis is up 6 cents at 684 even. We're looking at the corn market with July 3 3/4 higher at 475. December is up 3.5 at 497. July soybeans are 5 3/4 higher at 12 13 3/4. November up 5.5 at 11.95. July soybean meal $5.40 higher at 325.10. July bean oil 74 points lower at 73.58. Our cotton market's on fire once again. I didn't look here. I'm pretty sure we are making new contract highs. I know in December, and I think in July once again. July right now is up $1.97 at $86.70, been as high as $86.89. In December's up $1.46 at $86.95. We is as high as $87.23. Well, our cattle market was kind of rough last week. It's Thursday and Friday, so triple-digit losses to the downside despite seeing a higher cash market trading last week. And we expect to see a bounce today, which we did see a bounce to the upside. We was up over a couple dollars, close to $3 in feeder cattle at one time. And then just around the 10-15 time period, I took my eyes off of the cattle market for a second. I looked back over there, and they went from being triple-digit gains to triple-digit losses. I saw a one-minute bar that dropped August feeder cattle $6.20 in that one-minute bar. Now, we have came off the lows, but we did push August live cattle and August feeder cattle down on 12-session lows and near the April lows that were made there towards the last part of April, which was 237 on August live cattle, 354.65 on August feeder cattle. Now, what pushed them lower was a Wall Street article that came out this morning saying that the Trump administration is planning, hasn't put in effect yet, but planning to temporarily reduce tariffs on beef imports as soon as today. Now, the move would also suspend the annual tariff rate quotas, which applies a higher tariff rate after a certain level of beef imports are reached. Now, all this was done because of the high beef prices, and they're trying to curb high beef prices. And we saw the market getting nervous about things similar to this last week also. And the problem is we do not have enough of the pork cuts of beef out here for the hamburger, which makes up almost 50% of the beef that's sold in the United States. And we've always imported a certain amount of the lower quality beef from these countries to turn into hamburger. That's also one reason why you are seeing extremely high prices being paid in the sell barns for call cows and call bulls, because that's where the majority of that meat goes to, is for hamburger and the mixing of hamburger. Now, the markets, like I said, did break. They have bounced off their lows. Now, also to show you what else is going on today, Joplin, Missouri's got 11,000 head at their sale barn. Oklahoma City, 5,000 head. Box beef was higher today at mid-morning, $2.27 higher on choice, $4.74 higher on selects, on a good Monday total movement of 53 loads. Now, looking over at what the cash done last week, we've done a great job last week, not only on price, but on movement. We saw the five area feed yards move over 92,000 head. The national movement was almost 107,500 head of cattle. We saw the average price in Kansas at $2.57, is only 2 pennies away. That was higher than the previous week, was $2.54.59. Nebraska had an average price of $2.59. The week before was $2.55.31. So as you can see, we had very good movement. We had very good prices, but we had a cattle futures market that just went to pot on us there at the end of the week. Other than that, there's no other fresh news in this cattle complex. Like I said, the good news is we are bouncing off these lows that we saw put in, but it definitely got the market stirred up earlier today. Now, the June live cattle contract has been the strongest all morning. Right now, it's up 12 cents at 249, up 10 cents at 249 even. August is 95 lower at 243.10. October down $1.97 at 236.32. December down 210 at 235.42. In the feeder cattle, May contracts has been holding the best. Now keep in mind, not this Thursday, but next Thursday is expiration of May feeder cattle futures and options. It's a week earlier than usual this year. Right now it is 97 cents higher, 368.35. August feeders down 310 at 361.12. September down 317 at 359.05. October down $3.50 at 356.30. Hog complex today has found some upside. We saw some low prices here last week. Some of these lows go back to early and mid December of last year, but today we've seen four session highs in the June contract. July and August saw seven session highs. They've came off their highs, but we are still up $1.22 in June at $99.85. July's up $1.10 at $104.30. August up 92 cents at $105.35. Well, the outside markets have been mostly on the strong side. We have seen a little bit of mixed trade in the stock market today. It did see a barely made a three-session low, but it's also had a narrow trading range. Right now, we're 77 points higher, 49,688. The June S&P today, another new contract high, seven of the past eight sessions. Right now, we're up 27 points at 7,446. The NASDAQ.

0: June natural gas 15 cents higher at $2.91. Gold market has finally got back on the positive side. It's been negative most of the session. June gold right now at $1 at $4,732. But the July silver has been strong the entire session. Matter of fact, the highest it had been since back on the 12th of March. Right now we are $5.45 higher at $86.32. For commodity trading, ag marketing, or managed trading programs, contact Lesser Commodities on the phone or on the web by using 866. And I'll return you to Lexi at the KFRM studios.
1: Well, thanks for the update, Tom, and have a great day.
0: Thank you.
1: That's been Tom Loeffler with Loeffler Commodities out of Augusta, Kansas, with your market update.
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This is Steve Knopfsinger, and it's time for a look at your ag news on this Monday, May 11th. The Environmental Protection Agency's Gulf of America Division has announced up to $50 million in new grant funding aimed at improving water quality, habitat restoration, environmental resilience, and environmental education across America's working land. The funding is part of the Farmer to Farmer Grant Program, which supports farmer-led and farmer-focused organizations operating within the Gulf of America watershed. The agency expects to award 20 to 30 grants with individual awards ranging from $1.5 to $1.2 million, each supporting five-year projects. The program focuses on helping farmers reduce nutrient non-point source pollution while sharing and scaling innovative conservation practices. It also emphasizes data collection and farmer-to-farmer engagement to test and validate regenerative approaches in real-world agricultural settings. EPA Region 4 Administrator Kevin McComber stated, "Farmers are among our nation's most effective stewards of the land and conservators of our natural resources." The Kansas Association of Wheat Growers recognized three Kansas students through the 2026 Herb Clutter Memorial Scholarship Program celebrating young leaders preparing for careers in agriculture and production farming. Traditionally, the scholarship awards one $1,000 scholarship each year to a Kansas student. In 2026, additional support from the Clutter family expanded the program. After donating another $1,000 to the scholarship fund, Kansas Wheat matched the contribution, allowing three students each to receive a $1,000 scholarship. The scholarship honors Herbert W. Clutter, a farmer from Holcomb, Kansas, and the first president of the National Association of Wheat Growers in 1948. Clutter played a major role in encouraging Kansas wheat farmers to organize and strengthen their voice within the agriculture industry. His leadership also contributed to the creation of the Kansas Association of Wheat Growers in 1952 and the Kansas Wheat Commission in 1957. The scholarship supports Kansas students planning to attend college and pursue careers in agriculture. Applicants must complete a 400 to 500 word essay explaining why they chose an agricultural career path. Dylan Oldie of Palmer, Kansas, Brody Goetz of Park, Kansas, and Leo Donder of Admire, Kansas were the recipients of the three scholarship awards. Dylan Oldie of Palmer, Kansas, plans to attend Kansas State University and study agribusiness with a minor in agronomy. Raised in a family farming and seed business started by his great-grandfather in 1947, Oldie developed strong agricultural values through FFA, National Honor Society,

0: society and hands-on experience with Oldie Seed. Oldie hopes to return to the family seed business after college and help farmers improve crop production through precision agriculture and agronomy practices. Brody Goetz of Park, Kansas, will attend Kansas State University to study milling science and management. His background in farming, 4-H, and FFA helped shape his leadership skills and interest in food production. Lee DeDonder of Admire, Kansas, plans to study agricultural engineering with a minor in agronomy at Kansas State University. His farming experiences inspired an interest in conservation and precision agriculture technologies. A longtime Senate ethanol supporter is urging the House Speaker to get beleaguered E15 legislation out of the House without changes. Iowa GOP Senator Chuck Grassley is calling on Speaker Mike Johnson to press for quick action on year-round E15 in the House Rules Committee after a delay to appease the oil-patched Republicans. Grassley says Johnson made a promise to a colleague who headed the failed effort to reach a deal with oil refiners.
1: Speaker Johnson promised Feenstra that there would be a E15 bill through the House of Representatives. And I know that the Rules Committee is strictly an extension of a speaker's position, and he ought to tell the Rules Committee, we got to get this out of the House of Representatives.
0: As for more concessions to smaller refineries on blending exemptions and reduced RFS compliance,
1: the small refinery thing, I'm not sure exactly what amendments can be adopted there.
0: But Grassley isn't sure Senate Ag can write its own bill amid Democratic opposition to SNAP state cost-sharing based on fraud rates. Separately, Grassley hopes any deal President Trump strikes on his upcoming trip to China will yield new dividends for U.S. producers.
1: It's got to have importation of American soybeans into China, and by big numbers.
0: China agreed to buy 12 million metric tons of U.S. soybeans in the final months of last year and 25 million tons this year and the next 2 years. The American Farm Bureau Federation recently announced the members of its 13th Partners in Advocacy Leadership, or PAL class, a program designed to help agricultural leaders strengthen their advocacy and communication skills. American Farm Bureau Federation President Zippy Duval said strong leadership is essential as agriculture faces growing policy challenges. Duval said, effective advocacy at the local, state, and national level has never been more critical to advancing policies that support agriculture and strengthen rural communities. The 2-year program includes 4 intensive training modules focused on legislative policymaking, issues management, leadership development, media relations, and social media engagement. Participants gain hands-on experience designed to prepare them to advocate for farmers, ranchers, and rural communities. Members of PAL Class 13 represent Alabama, Colorado, Illinois, Indiana, Massachusetts, Minnesota, Mississippi, North Carolina, and Utah. Qualified applicants must be Farm Bureau members between the ages of 30 and 45 with demonstrated leadership abilities. Program co-sponsors include Farm Credit, Syngenta, John Deere, and Merck Animal Health. And that's been a look at your Ag News on this Monday, May 11th.
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5: Now time for the regional weather summary on Camp RM. Sunny and warm conditions continue over the region, with highs reaching into the 70s and upper 80s through Thursday. There will be a possible cool down by Friday into next weekend, along with some chances for some showers and storms heading back into the region. And that's been the regional weather summary on KFRM.
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8: It's Church Swoboda with KFRM, and it's time to take a look at your Kansas News Today in your afternoon Kansas Journal entry. Some Kansas agriculture leaders are raising concerns about the new farm bill passed by the U.S. House. After extending the current farm bill three times, lawmakers approved a new version that keeps some conservation funding in place while increasing support for crop insurance programs. Crop insurance helps farmers recover from drought, severe weather, and crop losses. However, some analysts say the program mainly benefits large farming operations. Paul Johnson, a policy analyst with the Kansas Rural Center and advocate for specialty crops, said most crop insurance funding goes to a smaller number of farms. According to Johnson, about 10% of Kansas farms receive the majority of those benefits.
9: We need to treat small farmers with the same dignity that our politicians give the small businesses.
8: The bill now heads to the U.S. Senate for consideration. Senator Jerry Moran recently joined other lawmakers in introducing legislation to extend the Rural Community Hospital Demonstration Program for another 5 years. The proposed Rural Community Hospital Demonstration Reauthorization Act would continue support for rural hospitals by allowing them to test alternative Medicare payment models designed to improve financial stability and maintain healthcare access in rural communities. Two Kansas hospitals currently participate in the program: Stormont Vale Health Flint Hills Campus in Junction City and McPherson Hospital in McPherson. Senator Moran has supported the program since it began in 2004 and has repeatedly backed efforts to renew it during his time in Congress. According to recent data from the Center for Medicare and Medicaid Services, hospitals participating in the program improved their Medicare financial margins and increased investments in facilities and equipment. Officials said the program has also helped hospitals strengthen staffing and overall financial conditions. Currently, all 30 available spots in the demonstration program are filled. More than 3,000 immigrants with temporary legal status will be removed from CanCare, the Kansas program that administers Medicaid benefits, in October. The health benefit cuts will happen due to the Trump administration's Big Beautiful Bill. Kansas Department of Health and Environment Medicaid Director of Operations, Yvonne Case, says many of these people will go without health coverage.
10: We expect that they will not have insurance in Kansas. About 1,900 of them are children.
8: Case says the state will reach out to advocacy groups to try to get health coverage needs addressed. May marks the start of peak tick activity in Kansas, especially for the Lone Star tick, the most common in the state. A single bite from the Lone Star tick can cause alpha-gal syndrome, an allergy that can trigger severe reactions to red meat and other animal products. Kansas Department of Health and Environment entomologist Elizabeth Smith says the Lone Star tick also bites humans more than other species.
11: What's interesting about the Lone Star tick is that all three life stages will bite humans.
8: Smith recommends avoiding areas where prairie meets woodland because this is a common spot for the aggressive ticks. The copper-colored tick's name comes from the bright white dot found on the backs of females. The Kansas Department of Insurance is urging residents to prepare for wildfire season this month during National Wildfire Awareness Month. More than 300,000 acres have burned in Kansas wildfires in 2026, increasing concerns as hot, dry conditions continue across the state. Insurance Commissioner Vicki Schmidt encourages Kansans to take simple steps to reduce fire risks and protect homes and property. Recommended precautions include following local burn bans and red flag warnings, trimming grass and vegetation within 105 feet of buildings, keeping wood piles and fuel tanks at least 30 feet away from structures, maintaining clean chimneys, and ensuring outdoor hoses are easily accessible. The state also recommends checking spark arrestors on chimneys to help prevent accidental fires. Additional wildfire safety information and preparedness resources can be found at the Kansas Forest Service's website. A recent salmonella outbreak tied to a beverage cooler is drawing attention to unexpected food safety risks, particularly at outdoor gatherings. Kansas State University food scientist Karen Blakesley explained that the case was unusual because the source was not food, but a poorly maintained cooler. Investigators discovered the cooler had been reused multiple times without proper cleaning, allowing bacteria to build up. The situation worsened when the cooler drained into standing water, which then flowed back inside and contaminated the ice and drinks stored within. Blakesley said this incident demonstrates how easily harmful bacteria can spread when sanitation steps are overlooked. She advises thoroughly washing coolers with hot, soapy water after each use, sanitizing them with a bleach solution, and allowing them to air dry. Damaged coolers should be replaced. And that's your news out of Kansas in today's afternoon Kansas Journal entry. For more news from the KFRM listening area, visit KFRM.com. For your KFRM news, the voice of the Plains, I'm Trish Swoboda.
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5: Now time for a market update on KFRM. May corn up 3.5 at 459.75. July up 3.25 at 474.5, and September up 3.5 at 481.25. May Kansas City wheat up half at 637, July up 7.5 at 683.25, and September up 8 at 694.5. May Chicago wheat up 11.75 at 619.25, July up 12.75 at 631.5. In September, up 12.25 at 646.25. May soybeans up 6 at 1201.25. July up 5.25 at 1213.25. And August up 5.75 at 1208.5. May soybean meal up 580 at 328.30. July up 510 at 312.80. And August up 430 at 312.40. May soybean oil down 69 at 74.57, July down 59 at 73.73, and August down 39 at 72.39. In the livestock futures, June live cattle up 25 at 249.15, August down 75 at 243.35, and October down 187 at 236.42. May feeder cattle up 105 at 368.42, August down 252 at 361.65, and September down 267 at 359.55. May lean hogs up 7 at 90.95, June up 167 at 101.27, and July up 162 at 104.82. And that's been the market update on KFRM.
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14: Why, once again, everyone, John Avey with this Southwest Kansas update, folks. Hoping you had a great Mother's Day and Mother's Day weekend with some pretty good weather to celebrate our mothers. Well, checking with the National Weather Service and the Kokoros reports, precip from yesterday morning, 3.5 southwest of Garden, 47 hundredths, 11 northwest of Lake and 41 hundredths, 8 northeast of Syracuse, 40 hundredths, 6 northeast of Kendall and Holcomb, 36 hundredths precip, 4.5 southeast of Belpre, 35 hundredths, 2 northeast of Garden, also 3 northwest of Preston and 15.5 southeast of Wilmore, 30 hundredths each. Deerfield, 28 hundredths, also 7.5 southeast of Syracuse, 1/4 inch. Now, today's high forecast around 81, tomorrow 90, but with some south-southwesterly winds, 18 to 19 miles an hour. They say gusts tomorrow could be up near 36 miles an hour in some areas. Now, the Garden City High School Hall of Fame Committee recently selecting Rosemary Huska Corbett, an in-town inductee, and Dr. Julie Ohm Stoner, out-of-county inductee, awarded posthumously, to be introduced into the Garden City High School Hall of Fame this Friday, 7:30 p.m. in the Garden City High School Commons area. Now, again, the local inductee for Garden City High School Hall of Fame, Rosemary Huska Corbett, a 78 graduate of Garden City High School. And again, she's devoted 12 years to getting 5,000 Southwest Kansas veterans to Washington, D.C. through that Kansas Honor Flight program, and on each of her 34 trips, escorting veterans to the nation's capital. The former soldiers and sailors have visited the World War II, Korean War, and Vietnam memorials, in addition to continued membership on the Kansas Flight Board, and as a flight volunteer, she has promoted the program tirelessly since 2012, also on the Finney County Historical Society Board, and a longtime volunteer for Garden City's VFW Post and the American Legion Auxiliary, and also to the out-of-county inductee for Garden City High School Hall of Fame, Dr. Julie Ohms Stoner, with her posthumous induction, 1991 graduate of Garden City High School, and while at Oklahoma, University of Oklahoma Health Sciences Center, was one of the leading professors, both a professor and researcher, demonstrating exceptional achievement in research, teaching, and service. And again, much of her work was done on many peer-reviewed articles on childhood diseases and the analysis of the many clinical trials. Julie Stoner passed away on June 18, 2020, at the age of 47 after battling cancer. Her legacy continues through the Julie A. Stoner Scholarship in Biostatistics, established to support the next generation of researchers. And also going on yesterday, and in fact Friday and Saturday, that Region 6 NJCC JUCO softball playoffs at Legends Park, Dodge City, Lady Cox, and Butler, they actually had that first pitch at 12 noon to decide the championship. And again, Butler and Dodge battling now. Also, Hutch finishing in third place and Seward County Lady Saints in fourth. This is John Avey.
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5: Now time for a weather update on KFRM. In Nebraska tonight, partly cloudy with lows in the mid-50s. On Tuesday, mainly sunny with a slight chance for a shower, highs in the upper 70s to around 80. On Tuesday night in Nebraska, partly cloudy with lows in the mid-40s to around 50. And on Wednesday, sunny skies with highs in the lower 80s. In Oklahoma tonight, mainly clear and quiet with lows in the mid-50s. On Tuesday, mostly sunny and warm with highs in the low to mid-80s. On Tuesday night in Oklahoma, mostly clear to partly cloudy with a slight chance for a shower in the far east, lows in the mid-50s to around 60, and on Wednesday, plenty of sun with highs in the mid to upper 80s. In Kansas tonight, clear to partly cloudy with lows in the mid-50s. On Tuesday, sunny to partly cloudy with a slight chance for a shower or storm late in the east, highs in the low to mid-90s. On Tuesday night in Kansas, clear to partly cloudy with a slight chance for a shower, lows in the upper 40s to around 50, and on Wednesday, lots of sun with highs in the lower to middle 80s. And that's been the weather update on KFRM.
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19: This is Seth Hale with Hilliard Livestock Auction, bringing you the market report for Thursday, May the 7th. On Thursday, we sold 1,762 head compared to 2,800.
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19: Bringing the grand total to 2,455 head for the week. Market was a little softer compared to a week ago. Been a lot of volatility and movement on the futures, but you know, demand really seemed strong and had a lot of nice yearlings. I thought overall the market was really strong. Getting in here on your steers, 330-pound steers brought from 640 to 695. 450-pound steers brought 535. 485-pound steers, 510 to 530. Type 5 weight steers brought from 507 to 520. 590-pound steers, 416 to 447. 6 1/4 weight steers, 419 to 444. 685-pound steers, 361 to 401. 7 1/4 weight steers, 375 to 394. 835-pound steers brought from 340 to 376. 865-pound steers, 337 to 361.50. 9 1/4 weight steers, 339 to 345.10. 1,035-pound steers brought 323. Had some 1,095-pound steers bring 309, and then 11 1/4 weight steers were from 297 to 306. Heifer market was really good as well. 3 1/4 weight heifers brought 625. 4 1/4 weight heifers, $5 to 570. 480-pound heifers, 425 to 487.50. 5 1/4 weight heifers, 401 to 429. 565-pound heifers, 419 to 425. 610-pound heifers brought from 401 to 453. 675-pound heifers, 356 to 366. 715-pound heifers, 338 to 366. 8 1/4 weight heifers, 321 to 335. 975-pound heifers brought from 308 to 315 1/4. And then had some 1,020-pound heifers bring from 299 to 303. All in all, really exceptional market. 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And if there's anything we can ever do for you, please feel free to give me a call anytime. Seth Hale, 940-256-0741. That's Seth Hale, 940-256-0741. 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
1: Ogallala Livestock regular sale with special stock cow and cow-calf pair sale Wednesday, May 13th. 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In the stock cow division, Kooning Farms, 270 Angus and semi-Angus stock cows. They'll be 3-year-old to short-term bred to K-cattle semi-Angus bulls due August 15th for 60 days. In the pair division, Haythorne Land and Cattle, 148 Angus and black, white face, and red cows with 175-pound calves at side. They're all short solid to short term, and another 30 with 125-pound calves at side, also short solid and short term. Here's Brandon Newton, 100 Angus black, white face, and a few red cows with 200-pound calves at side. They'll be short solid and short term cows. RSP Cattle LLC, 80 Angus cows with Angus calves at side. They're all first calf to 9-year-olds, a complete dispersion. The Logan Ranch, 51 head of Angus heifers with their first calf at side, weighing 150 pounds. Here's the Dove Ranch, 40 head of Angus and black, white face short term cows with 250-pound calves at side. Jason Koberstein, 30 head of Angus cows with calves at side. They'll be 3-year-old to 8-year-olds and tagged to match. Lee Struckmeyer, 30 black and red Angus heifers with red Angus sired calves at side. Here's Mark Wilson, 30 head of Angus heifers with March born calves at side. Here's Sioux Ranch, 17 Angus heifers with 150-pound calves at side. All this and many more valued consignments this Wednesday, May 13th at Ogallala Livestock regular sale with a special stock cow and cow-calf pair sale.
21: Hello, this is Ryan Zeltwanger here at La Crosse Livestock, inviting you to our special cow sale Wednesday, May the 13th, starting at 5 p.m. We're going to have two breeding bulls coming from Kurt Viner. They're black Angus, they're yearlings, and 2-year-olds. They're trick and semen tested. Katrine Colder's going to have two of those red Angus yearling bulls. They're trick and semen tested and ready to go. Richard Dysinger's going to have a dispersal of 6 registered Gelvie cows, 4 to 6 years old, 200-pound calves at their side. He'll also have 4 of those black and red fall bred cows, 5 to 10 years old. Merle Anz is going to have 6 of those black and red heavy bred heifers bred to Pelton or McCurry bulls. On the bred cows today, John Lorai is going to have 50 of those black and red heavy bred cows, 3 to 6 years old and coming right off of Milo stocks. Roger Leglider, 30 head of those black and red cows, 4 years old to solid mouth, they'll be bred black. Learning Ranch is going to have 22 head of those black fall bred cows, 3 to 5 years old. On the pairs, Matt Sandin is going to have 70 head of black pairs. They'll be all ages, cows are worked, calves are worked, and they're tagged to match. Habigers are going to have 45 head of those black and black white face heifer pairs with 200-pound calves at their side, worked and tagged to match. Boomhauer Cattle is going to have 20 head of those red pairs, older cows with big calves at their side. Adam Stubbs has got 12 head of those fancy Hereford pairs with black baldy calves at their side. These would all be AI sired calves. Johnson Ranch with 10 to 15 head of those red Angus pairs, 10, 11-year-old cows with 200-pound calves at their side. Sharks Farms, 10 head of those red and black heifer pairs, big black calves at their side. A&R Land and Cattle, 8 of those black first calf heifer pairs. They would have come off of the Schlesinger deal back in the fall. Alan Brokish is going to have 4 of those black and black white face heifer pairs. Calves are tagged to match. There'll be many more smaller consignments just like this. Lots of heifer pairs, several bred cows. Be here Wednesday night here in La Crosse, 5 o'clock p.m. If you have any questions, give us a call here at the barn, 785-222-2586.
22: 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From Kingfisher, 80 Angus and red Angus 3 to 5 year old fall calving cows bred to Angus and Charlet bulls. 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From Blackwell, 30 Red Angus 4 and 5 year old pairs. Many more consignments on the books. As always, the quality will be exceptional, offering something that will fit everyone. Over 650 pairs, bred heifers, and fall calving cows will be shown. Consignments can be viewed in person on Friday or on the Fairview Livestock Commission Company Facebook page. 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Again, that's this Saturday at noon at the Fairview Livestock Commission Company, Fairview, Oklahoma.
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0: Attitude is everything. I'm Mitch Anthony with today's Daily Dose. How important is it to pursue your dreams? All important if you ask those who've spent their lives with the regret of not having done so. A young man had ambitions of being a professional golfer. He excelled as an amateur in youth and college events. Upon graduation, he was told by his father that it was time to settle down and get on with real life and making money. Dad invited him to join the successful family business. His son said he wanted to join the mini tours to see how good he'd be at golf. His father, wanting to knock some sense into him, arranged for him to meet a wise and influential friend. This influential friend turned out to be the late Senator Hubert Humphrey. The senator asked what the problem was, and the young man explained the dilemma between golfing and entering the business world. Humphrey stood up and exclaimed, "That's an easy choice. Go golf. It's your dream. Follow it." The young man told Humphrey, "I don't think that's what my father wanted me to hear from you." Humphrey then called his father and told him, "So few people even have a dream. When you meet someone who does, encourage it. Even if they fail, they're better off for trying." This is Mitch Anthony reminding you once again that life is whatever you make it. 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
5: Now time for a market update on KFRM. May corn up 4 at 460 and a quarter. July up 3 and 3 quarters at 475. And September up 3 and 3 quarters at 481 and a half. May Kansas City wheat down 3 at 669 and a half. July up 9 and a quarter at 685. And September up 9 and a half at 669. May Chicago wheat up 14 at 621 and a half. July up 14 and a half at 633 and a half, and September up 14 and a quarter at 648 and a quarter. May soybeans up 6 at 1201 and 3 quarters, July up 5 and a quarter at 1213 and a quarter, and August up 5 and a half at 1208 and a quarter. May soybean meal up 560 at 328.10, July up 5 at 324.70, and August up 420 at 320.20. May soybean oil down 21 at 75.05. July down 73 at 73.59. And August down 52 at 72.26. In the livestock futures, June live cattle up 50 at 249.40, August down 55 at 243.55, and October down 162 at 236.67. May feeder cattle up 102 at 368.40, August down 192 at 362.20, and September down 207 at 360.15. May lean hogs unchanged at 90.87, June up 160 at 101.22, and July up 145 at 104.65. And that's been the market update on KFRM.
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5: Now time for a look at the weather for this Monday, May 11th. In Nebraska tonight, partly cloudy with lows in the mid-50s. On Tuesday, mainly sunny with a slight chance for showers and thunderstorms in the far east, highs in the upper 70s to around 80. In Oklahoma tonight, mainly clear and quiet with lows in the mid-50s. And on Tuesday, mostly sunny and warm with highs in the low to mid-80s and mid-90s across the state. In Kansas tonight, clear to partly cloudy with lows in the mid-50s. And on Tuesday, sunny to partly cloudy with a slight chance for showers, highs in the mid-90s, and southwest winds up to 25 miles per hour. And that's been a look at the weather on KFRM.
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25: The alpha gal allergy is no joke, and it's one that's been catching a lot of people by surprise. Hello, everyone. I'm Cindy Young with Brownfield, and this is My Two Cents. Alpha gal is a food allergy triggered by a sugar molecule called alpha gal that's often passed to humans through certain tick bites. The tricky part? Symptoms don't hit immediately like a peanut allergy might. They might show up hours later and range from mild hives to severe reactions, including anaphylaxis. For anyone in agriculture, outdoors a lot, or living in tick-heavy regions, this is something to be taken seriously. Ticks are small, but their impact can be huge. Even a tiny bite can set off a lifelong sensitivity to red meat, dairy, or other products from mammals. Suddenly, foods you grew up eating without a second thought can become dangerous, even deadly. Diagnosis can be confusing because symptoms appear long after eating, and it often takes blood tests to confirm. Treatment is mostly avoidance. No steak, no hamburger, no pork chops, and carrying emergency medication if a reaction occurs. That's a big lifestyle change, but necessary to manage the risk. The good news is that awareness is growing. Early recognition, careful planning, and education make it possible to stay safe without giving up the life that you love. Farmers, hunters, hikers, and anyone in rural communities, remember, ticks are small, but alpha gal is serious. Take it seriously. I should know. My husband was just diagnosed. I'm Cindy Young with Brownfield. That's my two cents.
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9: 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It shouldn't. I should be able to take it by now, but it always kind of bugs me. You get there with your bags, the first thing they ask you, they just ask you these ridiculous questions. And they're not all of them are ridiculous, they just don't follow a logical line of reasoning, right? You get there with your bags, what's the first thing they ask you? Did you pack the bags yourself? Yes, I did. And then this is what they ask you right after that. It makes no sense. And are you aware of the contents? I just told you that I packed it myself.
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1: 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Now time for a market update on KFRM. I'm here with Mark Gold, Top Third Ag Marketing out of Chicago, Illinois. Mark, how are you?
2: I'm okay. Markets were higher here today at the board. July corn up 4 cents, 4.75 and a quarter, just a penny off their highs. July wheat up 15 cents, 6.34, a penny off their highs. And July beans up a nickel, that was 5 cents off their highs. The meal was up 5.10. The bean oil was down 58 ticks, despite the crude oil being up 3.31 a barrel here today. The meal was up 5.10. A lot of things going on out here. We had export sales this morning, 380,000 metric tons of corn to Mexico, 220 old crop, 160 new crop, 128 old crop corn to South Korea. So some good, pretty good buying there. Export inspections this morning were good all the way around. Corn 1.69, beans weren't too bad, 6.55, and the wheat was improved at 5.11. So a little bit of demand coming into this market here, which is good to see. With the crude oil up 3.34 a barrel right now, that's really the main prompt in the grains out here. There's plenty of hope that the President Trump and President Xi can get together and have something positive come out of these meetings for the American farmer out here, with the Chinese taking more U.S. soybeans, possibly more corn, maybe some wheat out here. All that would certainly be helpful out here. But the war in Iran keeps moving ahead. The president said that the ceasefire with Iran is on, quote, massive life support. So that's why the crude's up 327 here. Like I've been saying, I don't see any end of this war anytime soon, unless the Chinese really puts the pressure on Iran. Apparently, whatever they did didn't do enough. The Iranians basically stuck their nose up at the U.S., and the president saying that their deal was totally unacceptable. We've got a lot going on this week. We had the export inspections this morning. We'll get crop progress tonight. They're looking for corn and soybean plantings to be ahead of schedule, which I would agree with. The wheat, I would guess we'd see some stabilization in the crop progress in terms of the good to excellent rankings out there. But the weather moving forward is beginning to be more and more of a concern. It's cool and it's going to be very dry, and that doesn't bode well for corn or soybean germination out here. The funds were short wheat coming in. After today, I've got them long about 3,000 or 4,000 contracts of wheat. But the surprising thing is the commitment of traders reports on Friday showed funds long about 350,000 contracts of corn. That is a huge number for this time of year. We have got to see something friendly tomorrow on the WASD, or corn's going to take a hit. But they're looking for corn production at 15.948 billion bushels. That's down 1.073 billion bushels from a year ago. The corn carryouts, down 3 million in old crop, just a little bit higher than that in new crop, 353. So not much there. The biggest changes, the corn, world corn carryout up 1.7 million metric tons. The beans up 800,000. The wheat unchanged, basically, for old crop, for new crop. Down in the corn, 286, about 10 million less than what we're at this year. The beans a little bit higher, 700,000 higher. The wheat down about 2 million metric tons. The lower numbers where they're at are based on, lower production numbers in the corn and the wheat. Corn due to lower acres, and the wheat due to lower yield out here. So we'll get that tomorrow. Then we'll have the presidential summit Thursday and Friday. So, there's still a lot going on. And NOPA crush on Friday.

0: export sales on Thursday. So there's quite a bit going on out here. And, you know, if we could close higher tomorrow, it would be a great close, particularly if we could close the beans over last night's highs at 1222.5. If it goes 1223 or higher, that would be a great close. If the corn could close over 480, that would be a great close there. The wheat, you know, if we just closed it higher tomorrow, that would be a good close. So, like I said, a lot's going on here. And until we actually see these numbers, you know, it's anybody's guessing game. Are they going to cut corn acres as much as thought? Is wheat production going to be down as much as thought? We'll have to see. The settlements in the grains, we've got May corn up 4.5 cents at 460.75. July up 475.25. Dece up 4.25 at 497.75. May wheat in Chicago up 14.75, 622.25. The July up 15 at 634. SEP up 14.75 at 648.75. May beans up 5.5 cents, 1199.75. July up 5 at 1213. And then November up 5.25, 1194.75. July, Kansas City up 10.5 at 686.25. SEP up 10.75, 697.25. Let's call the July Minneapolis. Let's call it up 7.5 cents at 686. SEP up. It's hard to say. Let's call it up a few cents at 706. July meal up 510. 324.80. July oil down 58 ticks, 73.74. July oats up 6.5 cents at 354.5. Turning our attention to livestock, the lead month in the cattle and feeders are a little bit higher, 50 higher in the June cattle, but up to $1.60 lower toward the back. The May feeders up 102, but down as much as 207 in the back. Hogs up 160 to 127. President Trump announced that he's suspending tariffs on imported beef from all countries into the U.S. That's what put the cattle lower here today. We saw box beef trade this morning, 390.66, up 227. Surprisingly, there were a couple of bids at 260 in Kansas, with the June futures under 250. It's more than a $10 spread in there. I think that's pretty lofty, particularly with these imports coming into the U.S. But that's what the market is right now. The charts, let's look at the August cattle chart. You know, really not telling us much. It was sharply lower at one point, came back somewhat. The August feeders, same deal. We pierced the 50-day, came back and closed over it. Still under the 10 and 20-day moving average, so not telling us a whole lot there. The settlements in the meats, we got June cattle up 50, 249.40. August down 55, 243.55. October down 162, 236.67. May feeders up 102, 368.40. August down 192, 362.30. The SEP down 207, 360.15. June hogs up 160. At $100.22. The July up 145 at 104.65. August up 127 at 105.70. The outside markets, we've got the dollar steady, 97.78. Crude oil up 266 a barrel at 98.08. The S&P up 30 points at 74.49. That's a new contract high. It'll be a new contract high if we close up here. The Dow Jones up 86. At 49,695. Bonds down a half a basis point, 113.03. Silver up 571 an ounce at 86.59. Gold up only $6 at 47.36. Bitcoin up 1,900 a coin, 82,285. NASDAQ up 139 at 29,472. It's a new contract high right now. If we close up here, it'll be a new contract high close as well. And that's pretty much it.
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0: Welcome, Kansas, and the first president of the National Association of Wheat Growers, established in 1948. Clutter encouraged Kansas wheat farmers to organize as a unified voice, helping lead to the formation of the Kansas Association of Wheat Growers in 1952 and the Kansas Wheat Commission in 1957. The scholarship is awarded to college or university-bound incoming freshmen from Kansas pursuing a career in agriculture. Students applying for this scholarship must complete a 400 to 500-word essay discussing why they chose a career path in agriculture. The first recipient, Dylan Oldie of Palmer, Kansas, plans to attend Kansas State University to study agribusiness with a minor in agronomy. Raised in a farming operation and a seed business started by his grandfather in 1947, Oldie said, "Agriculture has shaped nearly every aspect of his life." Through FFA, National Honor Society, and hands-on work with Oldie Seed, he developed a passion for helping producers improve their operations and continue adapting to the new challenges of the agricultural industry. The second recipient, Brody Goetz of Park, Kansas, plans to attend Kansas State University and pursue a degree in milling science and management. Growing up surrounded by wheat and corn fields on his family's farm in western Kansas, Goetz said his agricultural experiences inspired both his work ethic and his career goals. As a longtime participant in 4-H and FFA, Goetz has been active with livestock projects, public speaking, and parliamentary procedure contests. He credits those experiences with helping him develop leadership skills and a motivation to contribute to the future of food production. The third recipient, Leo DeDonder of Admire, Kansas, plans to attend Kansas State University to study agricultural engineering and pursue a minor in agronomy. Growing up on his family's farm near Admire, Leo DeDonder had an early appreciation for agriculture and the value of conservation. DeDonder said agriculture introduced him early to hard work, responsibility, and innovation. Learn more about the Herb Clutter Memorial Scholarship at kswheat.com/clutter. For Kansas Wheat, I'm Gordon Clark.
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3: 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I can't help it. If I watch an infomercial, I have to buy it. A salad smoker? Sure, why not? Sounds like a good idea to me. I don't know why I have to buy infomercial stuff. 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I'm watching a half-hour commercial for a cheese grater. I'm probably not worried about wasting time.
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5: 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And that changes how we face financial fear. Even if the job changes, even if the future feels uncertain, even if things don't go as planned, God is still faithful. So trade what if for even if, because true peace isn't found in knowing the outcome. It's found in trusting in the one who holds it. Get biblical answers to your financial questions in the Faith Fi community. 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
2: Insurance coverage options. Hello, I'm Kellen Havikin with the latest agribusiness news on Brownfield. Uncertainty over water availability this summer has a western Nebraska farmer considering Prevent Plant Insurance. Andy Grosskopf says ongoing drought and limited runoff snowpack from Wyoming have producers concerned there may not be enough water to raise a crop.
3: We've sat down and ran the numbers, and the high cost of everything, we're kind of just leaning towards the preventative plant is the way to go. But I mean, you're not going to make a lot of money.
2: He tells Brownfield most crops in the region rely on surface water delivered through canals.
3: There will be some water delivery, I guess. Like, nobody really knows days or anything like that at this point. But we know the first part of July that we're going to have water come down that canal, and we're going to use it until it's gone, and then it is what it is.
2: USDA Undersecretary for Farm Production and Conservation Richard Fordyce says Prevent Plant is an option to help protect producers in similar situations.
4: By looking at, you know, weather forecasts and water availability, you know, the soon end of growing season, you know, that crop is going to suffer to the point where, you know, yield is maybe going to be non-existent. That might be a consideration.
2: The U.S. House is scheduled to vote on nationwide year-round E15 legislation Wednesday. Ag Committee member Brad Finstad tells Brownfield for the first time there's a clear path for an up or down vote.
5: And it's high time Congress starts acting. And I represent 750,000 people. And the only way I can show them where I am on this issue is if I press yes or no. And they have waited long enough. So we're excited.
2: The Minnesota Republican says the time is right to pass E15 in the House as consumers deal with gas price volatility. An ag economist at the University of Illinois says there's some uncertainty over the 2026 farm income picture. Nick Paulson says farmers saw early year gains in the commodity markets complicated by input price hikes caused by the conflict in the Middle East.
6: There's probably even less optimism than we would have had 2 months ago about further downward adjustments in those costs. In fact, all expectations would be for continued increases, some impact on the 26 crop year.
2: He says additional federal assistance would change this year's income picture, but
6: I think for 2026, we're still looking at weaker returns. I think some of the higher corn and soybean prices we've seen in the last few months are going to be offset by some higher costs. In the absence of any additional ad hoc payment program, I think we'd be looking at 26 returns being even weaker than what we saw in 2025.
2: And USDA is reporting that Mexico's purchased 420,000 tons of U.S. corn and South Korea 140,000 tons of corn. I'm Kellen Havikin for Brownfield.
7: The first USDA crop progress report for May shows
8: latest developments include some drought relief in parts of the South and also some drier weather moving into the Midwest, but also chilly conditions, at least for a few days in late April and early May.
7: USDA meteorologist Brad Rippey says when it comes to corn and soybean planting for the period ending May 3rd,
8: despite some of the wet and cool weather in the Midwest in recent weeks, we remain ahead of the five-year average pace for planting. 38% of the U.S. intended corn acreage planted by May 3rd, 4 points ahead of the five-year average of 34%, and now equal to this time a year ago. Soybeans, it kind of mirrors corn to this point, with the exception that there's more soybean acreage in the South, and so the numbers are skewed a little bit more towards that southern acreage. One-third of the U.S. intended soybean acreage planted by May 3rd, that 33% number compares to the five-year average of just 23% and last year's 28%.
7: I'm Rod Bain reporting for the U.S. Department of Agriculture in Washington, D.C.
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10: 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Now time for the market recap for this Monday, May 11th. May corn up 4.5 at 460 and 3/4. July up 4 at 475 and a quarter. And September up 4 at 481 and 3/4. May Kansas City wheat up 1 at 673 and a half. July up 10.5 at 686 and a quarter. And September up 10 and 3/4 at 697 and a quarter. May Chicago wheat up 14 and 3/4 at 622 and a quarter. July up 15 at 634. And September up 14 and 3/4 at 648 and 3/4. May soybeans up 5.5 at 1199 and 3/4. July up 5 at 1213. And August up 5.25 at 1208. May soybean meal up 5.40 at 327.90. July up 5.10 at 324.80. And August up 4.20 at 320.20. May soybean oil down 58 at 74.68. July down 58 at 73.74. And August down 40 at 72.38. In the livestock futures, June live cattle up 50 at 249.40. August down 55 at 243.55. And October down 162 at 236.67. May feeder cattle up 102 at 368.40. August down 192 at 362.30. And September down 207 at 360.15. May lean hogs unchanged at 90.87. June up 160 at 101.22. And July up 145 at 104.65. And that's been the market recap for this Monday, May 11th. I'm Lexi Bates.
11: The Public News Service Daily Newscast for May the 11th, 2026. I'm Mike Clifford. Totally unacceptable, all in caps, is President Donald Trump's response to the latest offer from Tehran. Trump did not offer any details about why the Iranian response was not acceptable. Negotiations between the U.S. and Iran have stalled in recent weeks. And from the New York Times, Energy Secretary Chris Wright told NBC's Meet the Press that the Trump administration would be open to pausing the federal gas tax to give Americans some relief at the pump. Meantime, President Trump has made passing the Save America Act a top priority before the midterms. But supporters of safe and fair elections in the Silver State say it would be a disaster for democracy.
12: The bill, which purports to combat non-citizen voting, would make it much harder to register to vote. It passed the U.S. House, but is stalled in the Senate. Nevada Senator Catherine Cortez Masto said the bill also directs the states to turn their voter lists over to the feds.
13: It gives Department of Homeland Security information about our voter rolls that the department has been trying to get across this country for the last several months, because they want to be able to go through those voter rolls and decide for themselves who's eligible to vote and who's not.
12: In a recent social media post, President Trump reiterated calls for severe restrictions on mail-in voting, saying elections are rigged. I'm Suzanne Potter.
11: And the Minnesota city of Hermantown is pausing a vote on a proposed data center amid prolonged public debate. As the pushback grows against this type of development, a local company feels it can be done without harming communities.
14: Controversial tax breaks and environmental impacts are main concerns as tech giants continue building massive facilities across the country to process AI data and other digital information. Elsewhere in Minnesota, clean energy developer Geronimo Power is pitching a data center in Nobles County. The company's Drew Terwilliger says they mean it when they tout transparency.
15: We don't do NDAs with any local officials. Haven't done them, won't do them. We're coming out front and telling you what it is.
14: He's referring to non-disclosure agreements, which also have come under scrutiny. Residents say elected officials use them to keep controversial projects secret. Geronimo's project would also be powered by a mix of wind, solar, and energy storage, shielding ratepayers from added costs. Despite these arguments, the Nobles County Board rejected a zoning change tied to the project. I'm Mike Moen.
11: And the Massachusetts Senate is backing what's being called a transformational anti-poverty bill meant to uplift thousands of kids and families. Democratic State Senator Sal DiDomenico says poverty rates are increasing and federal funds are drying up.
16: The need and the issues are not going away, but the resources potentially are. So we have to find new ways to maximize every investment that we have, public and private.
11: The Enough Act would create a state fund for investments in struggling neighborhoods. This is Public News Service.
17: Ohio affordability advocates say American Electric Power is taking in record profits as residents face rising costs and an increasing number of disconnections.
18: The company recently hosted its quarter one earnings conference call for 2026 and announced a more than $36 million compensation package for the company's CEO. Morgan Harper, executive director of Columbus Stand Up, says many Ohio residents are struggling to keep up with utility bills, reaching as high as $800 a month. She notes people on fixed incomes are simply unable to keep up with the higher rates.
19: And we want to make sure people are aware of it so that ultimately they start to engage and tell the folks in charge that we're not going to take this anymore and they've got to do something to rein in utility profits.
18: According to new Pew Research Center poll results released this month, the majority of Americans have seen their home energy costs go up over the last few years. And more than 60% say it's because utility companies want to make more money. This is Nadia Ramlagan.
17: And rentals in Los Angeles and across California are rising rapidly while incomes stagnate, leaving many families burdened by housing expenses that are beyond their means.
20: A group of nonprofit agencies is exploring creative ways to build and preserve affordable rental homes in the region. The Center for Community Self-Help recently sponsored an online roundtable to examine initiatives to provide high-quality, stable housing for low- and moderate-income households. Dan Levine, housing director for the center, says where you live can be critical to your quality of life.
21: Housing is so core to how families experience access to education, access to jobs, access to transit, health, to the point that there's lots of research about how your zip code impacts your life expectancy.
20: Levine says naturally occurring affordable housing is being rapidly lost to corporate buyers and market rate conversions. I'm Mark Richardson.
17: Finally, almost half of young kids in the U.S. live in childcare deserts, according to a new report. In Wisconsin, 54% of residents do not have access to adequate child care, with higher numbers for rural areas.
22: The Center for American Progress says the gap percentage rises to 70% in Wisconsin's smaller communities. The center's Casey Peake says this creates a stark urban-rural divide. She notes policymakers are rightfully focused on affordability issues, given child care costs are out of reach for most American families, but adds that's only part of the problem.
23: You could make child care free for every family living in a rural community tomorrow, but that's not going to solve the access.
22: She says inadequate staffing leads to program closures and causes less options and higher costs for families. I'm Judith Ruiz Branch reporting.
17: This is Mike Clifford for Public News Service, member and listener supported. 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
24: Welcome to the Harvest USA Report. I'm Brian Hale, an original production of Howard Hale Broadcasting, now expanded throughout North America.
25: It's time to get rolling, whether we like it or not, and we do like to get rolling. MJB Harvesting was reiterating that message, ready or not, here we go, they wrote, moving things along a bit earlier than normal this year. Prayers for safe travels, patience, and peace of mind for harvesters and farmers this year. Every year is different, but this one is pushing the boundaries on every aspect. There is very little wheat to cut in Texas and Oklahoma, but we will be blessed with a little, so we will be thankful for that and move forward. Please pray for rain in the areas that need it most for an abundant fall crop. That was from MJB Harvesting. We can always count on an update from Heil Harvesting, and they wrote, and just like that, we're finished with our acres in central Oklahoma, and we're back home in Kansas. This means we're back to looking for work, so if you've got some wheat that isn't going to make it and you're needing some swathing services, let's talk. Heil Harvesting, LLC. Mitchell Harvesting is kicking up some dust in Texas. And Braydan Harvesting reiterated that, saying we're set up in Texas and Oklahoma and dust will be flying soon. Freeze Brothers are Texas-bound with their first round of equipment. And according to Harvest Support USA UK, wheat is being cut in Oklahoma already. And KB Custom Ag Services is getting busy for the wheat harvest around Dumas, Texas. Russell's Custom Harvesting writes, okay, I'm not really ready, but here we go. Not even finished with the school year yet, but ready to start the harvest run. They're reportedly getting started in Texas. It sounds like we finally have some action. That's a look at where a few of our crews are. Stay tuned for tomorrow's Harvest USA report to find out more. That's going to do it for today's report. Thanks again for listening, and may God bless. I'm Brian Hale.
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10: Now time for a weather update on KFRM. In Nebraska tonight, partly cloudy with lows in the mid-50s. On Tuesday, mainly sunny with a slight chance for a shower. Highs in the upper 70s to around 80. On Tuesday night in Nebraska, partly cloudy with lows in the mid-40s to around 50. And on Wednesday, sunny skies with highs in the lower 80s. In Oklahoma tonight, mainly clear and quiet with lows in the mid-50s. On Tuesday, mostly sunny and warm with highs in the low to mid-80s. On Tuesday night in Oklahoma, mostly clear to partly cloudy with a slight chance for a shower in the far east. Lows in the mid-50s to around 60. And on Wednesday, plenty of sun with highs in the mid to upper 80s. In Kansas tonight, clear to partly cloudy with lows in the mid-50s. On Tuesday, sunny to partly cloudy with a slight chance for a shower or storm late in the east. Highs in the low to mid-90s. On Tuesday night in Kansas, clear to partly cloudy with a slight chance for a shower. Lows in the upper 40s to around 50. And on Wednesday, lots of sun with highs in the lower to middle 80s. And that's been the weather update on KFRM.
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7: 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I'm Rod Bain reporting for the U.S. Department of Agriculture in Washington, D.C.
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12: Later on this month, and it's very interesting to see what's happening there politically. The Troubles, as they were called, between England and the Irish, that was the IRA and all the fighting, have subsided, mostly. But now there is a rise in anti-Semitism in Ireland, and it's almost shocking because it doesn't make any sense. Ireland, historically, has been a persecuted country, a divided country to this day. And London exploited Ireland. My relatives were booted off their farm. And millions of other Irish had to leave the island because they were so ill-treated by the British. Over in Israel, the Jews have been ill-treated by almost everybody. Anti-Semitism rages on to this day, mostly because of politics. In Ireland and other countries, many people believe that Israel is a fascist nation, that it is unfair to Palestinians and to poor Arabs, that it is brutal. All of those things, and they're all in place in Ireland. Heavy-duty anti-Semitic feelings. Disturbing. And when I'm over there, I'm going to discuss it with the Irish. I'll report back. I'm Bill O'Reilly. I approve the message by writing it. You can reach me, Bill at BillO'Reilly.com, Bill at BillO'Reilly.com, name in town if you wish to opine. Now let's go to the mail. Sid Abert, Slidell, Louisiana. Enjoy the interview with Sid Rosenberg. His battle with addiction and victory in managing the issues was inspiring. Having lost my son a few months ago to an overdose made his story even more impressive. Sid, I'm really sorry. I really am. Some make it, some don't. Can't imagine. Michael Fagenbaum, Brooklyn, New York. Longtime fan of yours, Bill. You're one of the all-time greats. Thank you. Your interview with Sid Rosenberg has got to be one of the most moving and inspiring of all time. Okay, so you can see that on We'll Do It Live. We have so much stuff here to tell you about. I've expanded the show a minute just to tell you about all we have. We have the YouTube channel, and then we'll Do It Live, which is our long form. Now, if you haven't seen his Sid Rosenberg interview, you might want to watch that. Just go to BillO'Reilly.com, and then we have him, and you just go boom, boom, boom. We'll make it very easy. George Madich, Subic, Philippines. Heard a comment by an Iranian speaker that the U.S. blockade is pointless due to its expansive land borders. Does President Trump ever think take out all the railways, highways, and bridges connecting Iran to neighboring countries? That doesn't matter. Okay, I mean, if you look at the map, so you got to the east, Afghanistan, which is nothing, all right? There's no commerce coming through there. And then the south, you've got the Persian Gulf. And then the north, you got Turkey, which is a NATO member. So, I mean, you got to assume a certain amount of competence on the part of the U.S. Intel services. 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Now, the O'Reilly update brings you something you might not know. 5 years ago today, President Joe Biden signed off on the first ocean windmill farms off the coast of Massachusetts. Here's how that policy panned out. In 2021, the White House approved the Vineyard Wind 1 project. The program allocated billions of dollars to construct 62 turbines about 15 miles south of Martha's Vineyard. The mills began generating power in 2024. The Biden administration then launched two more projects, New England Wind 1 and 2. Those were finished in 2025. Each year, the turbines create enough electricity to power 900,000 homes across eastern Massachusetts. But are these wind farms financially viable? Each turbine costs $4 million to build, another $500,000 to install. They also require $200,000 worth of maintenance every year. For all that cash, they generate about one-tenth the energy of fossil fuels like oil and natural gas. As for the environment, the turbines have had a dramatic effect on wildlife. Each year, the giant blades kill millions of birds, bats, whales. Scientists say the construction of large wind farms disrupt migration and breeding patterns of fish and sharks. Despite these setbacks, there are now more than 1,000 wind projects under development in the USA from California to Key West. By 2060, these farms will produce enough energy to power half the country. At least, that's the promise. But here's something else you might not know. The most productive source of energy remains nuclear. You would need 140,000 acres of wind turbines to equal the output of 1 pound of enriched uranium. There are currently 57 operating nuclear reactors in the USA. They provide a quarter of America's energy needs. 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
10: Now time for the regional weather summary on KFRM. Sunny and warm conditions continue over the region, with highs reaching into the 70s and upper 80s through Thursday. There will be a possible cool down by Friday into next weekend, along with some chances for some showers and storms heading back into the region. And that's been the regional weather summary on KFRM.
14: Nebraska Extension Almanac.
15: Farmers and ranchers here in Nebraska have had to deal with wildfires and severe drought in some places. And the damage that they cause can be a tricky problem when it comes to taxes. On a recent Almanac, Nebraska Farm Business Director Tina Barrett discussed how being prepared before these unfortunate events take place can make a significant difference on your taxes. She continues that discussion today by focusing on lost forage from drought or wildfire and how ranchers might need to make some decisions about their livestock.
16: So we have two options, and really, even if it's the wildfire impact, we're really going to rely on the drought, which caused the wildfires, as probably the deferral options with the livestock. So we're really talking about those drought deferral options either way. So we have two options with that. One of them is a one-year deferral, and any livestock counts for that. So feeding, breeding, all of it. And so that gives us a kind of the flexibility. But what that does in a kind of real short terms is allows you to defer your excess sales to the next year. So we need to look back at the number of head that you sold the last 3 years, compare that to the number of head that you sold this year, and then take a per head average and carry that forward. So it's not as simple as if you sold your calf crop in January and then sold the next year's crop in December instead of holding it till January. It's not like we can't just take that December check and roll it to January. We need to do some calculations. But you know, that one, again, works for any kind of livestock, but we do have to make that calculation by type. So we would look at the calves and the number of excess. We would look at the cows and the number of excess. And we look at the bulls and the number of excess. And that just moves that into the following year. So it works really well, especially with feeding livestock, to kind of keep it on a similar path as what your history is. You do have to have be in an area that was eligible for federal assistance. If we would get a FEMA, you know, presidential declaration for that area, which could be coming with the wildfires, that's an automatic guaranteed. But I think we can also look at some of the other things that come from federal assistance outside of FEMA as justification for that. And the drought monitor is a great resource to show that there's definitely a drought happening and those kinds of things. But any sort of documentation that you can keep to show that the sale was due to the drought or other weather-related conditions is going to be real important for you. The other option starts as a two-year deferral. This is only good for draft dairy and breeding animals, so not the feeding livestock, I mean, not the calves. And this gives us up to 2 years to replace that livestock. The one-year deferral just moves the money and you tax it later. This one, you have to replace it. If you don't replace the animals, then you have to come back to the year of sale and amend your tax return. So again, still have to have that weather-related conditions. Doesn't have to be eligible for federal assistance to get that two-year deferral. So that's kind of nice, gives a little bit more flexibility in that one. But two-year becomes a four-year if there is federal assistance granted. So if we would get some of that sort of designation in your area, we can make that a four-year deferral. And then it can actually get extended 1 year at a time if those drought conditions continue. So I know we have a lot of counties in Nebraska where we are past that four-year period, and we could continue to defer. And that's maybe good, maybe bad, but it is an option to continue that as long as the drought continues. The general rule with that replacement is that it has to be replaced with like kind, though. So beef cows for beef cows, dairy cows for dairy cows. And if we get to that 4-year period, then they lift that restriction. So
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17: This is Steve Knopfsinger, and on the front porch today, I'll be hosting Jaslyn Livingston. She is a farmer with her father and nephew near Broadwater, Nebraska. Today, she's going to talk about her life growing up, her early interests in their farming, ranching, and stocker and cow-calf and feedlot operations there at A Lazy L Ranch. And she's going to talk about her journey getting into breeding Wagyu Angus hybrids for their meat quality and doing direct-to-consumer business with that. That's today on the front porch.
18: 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Lighten Up is a dose of joy to encourage your walk with Jesus. I'm Dr. Wes Stafford on behalf of Compassion, warning you to stand back as author, speaker, and comedian Ken Davis finds adventure even in the closet.
19: Last night, I had a terrifying experience. On our way back to Tennessee from Colorado, Diane and I had checked into a hotel for the night. We ate a late dinner and were exhausted by the time we turned out the lights. At some time in the night, I woke up and realized I needed to use the bathroom. I didn't want to wake Diane, so I shuffled along the wall using only the dim light from the parking lot that filtered into the room around the curtains. As I turned to enter the bathroom, I could suddenly see an older man in his underwear standing there. Instinctively, my fist flew out, and I felt a searing pain as my fist hit what was actually the mirror door on the closet. The older man was my own reflection, and he was obviously in pain. Fortunately, the commotion did not wake my wife, and my ego was bruised far worse than my fist. The whole incident got me thinking, how often in life do we respond in fear to threats that really don't exist? How commonly do we fail to turn on the light that would vanquish the false threat in an instant? 2 Timothy 1:7 says, "For God hath not given us a spirit of fear, but of power, of love, and of a sound mind." I think I've learned my lesson about fear and love. Now I'm waiting for the sound mind. Lighten up and live.
18: You've been listening to Lighten Up with Ken Davis. This is Dr. Wes Stafford of Compassion International. On behalf of children everywhere, lighten up and live.
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10: Now time for the market recap for this Monday, May 11th. May corn up 4.5 at 460 and 3/4. July up 4 at 475 and 1/4. And September up 4 at 481 and 3/4. May Kansas City wheat up 1 at 673.5, July up 10.5 at 686.25, and September up 10.75 at 697.25. May Chicago wheat up 14.75 at 622.25, July up 15 at 634, and September up 14.75 at 648.75. May soybeans up 5.5 at 11.99 3/4, July up 5 at 12.13, and August up 5.25 at 12.08. May soybean meal up 5.40 at 327.90, July up 5.10 at 324.80, and August up 4.20 at 320.20. May soybean oil down 58 at 74.68, July down 58 at 73.74. and August down 40 at 72.38. In the livestock futures, June live cattle up 50 at 249.40. August down 55 at 243.55, and October down 162 at 236.67. May feeder cattle up 102 at 368.40, August down 192 at 362.30, and September down 207 at 360.15. May lean hogs unchanged at 90.87, June up 160 at 101.22, and July up 145 at 104.65. And that's been the market recap for this Monday, May 11th. I'm Lexi Bates.
0: Hauling the milk is putting a strain on the milk check. I'm Larry Lee with Brownfield's Dairy Update. The cost of fuel is taking a bigger bite out of a dairy farmer's margin.
1: That truck and milk here is getting way too expensive.
0: Northern Wisconsin dairy and crop farmer Ben Augustine tells Brownfield he hauls his own milk to the processor, and he's feeling the pain at the pump.
1: That's 85 miles round trip. It cost me almost $90 a load to haul it. Just in fuel, and that's the price of last night. Who knows what it is today?
0: Producers that don't haul their own milk usually pay a set price per hundredweight, and they might also have fuel surcharges tacked on. A Michigan farmer says growing demand for triticale is helping diversify rotations and marketing opportunities. Sixth-generation grower Jana Fritz says they've been growing the crop for seed for the past few years.
21: We have found dairy farmers up in our area are looking at it predominantly for that forage quality protein. It's a supplement to alfalfa as well if you want to change up your field rotations.
0: As she tells Brownfield,
21: it provides a nice cover crop over winter while still providing a good forage source. And we still have time in most cases once we get it chopped off to potentially put in a dry bean crop.
0: USDA expanded triticale crop insurance for the 2026 season, which includes offering it for the first time in parts of Indiana, Illinois, Michigan, and Wisconsin. Cash dairy prices were mixed Friday at the Chicago Mercantile Exchange. Dry way up a half cent to 70 cents. Two sales there. 40-pound cheese blocks went down 0.75 cents. 162.25. Two sales. Barrels unchanged at 160 and no sales. Butter went up 3.5 cents to 166.5. 22 sales recorded. Non-fat dry milk down a half cent, 229. One sale. I'm Larry Lee with the Brownfield Dairy Update. Find more market information online at Brownfield Ag News.
22: Hi, this is Kyle Bauer with Plain Talk with the girl who doesn't have moles like we do, Jamie Bloom. Do you have moles in your yard?
23: What kind of moles? Are you talking like on my face?
22: No, I'm talking about the kinds that dig up your lawn.
23: I don't think we've had trouble because you live in the middle of town. Yeah.
22: And you know, it's not like they take their little suitcase and fly into an area.
23: Yeah.
22: You know, they kind of migrate across. Well, you're so far into town, somebody was bound to have taken war on them long before they got to me.
23: Mm-hmm.
22: But we, on the other hand, are on the edge of town.
23: Right.
22: Mm-hmm. And this spring, we've had a new outbreak. Well, our neighbors have the best cats in the world. I mean, I would frame pictures of them on the wall if I could. And they have, ever since they have come to live in our neighborhood, I haven't had many mole problems. I'll have them for a little bit, and I don't worry about it because one of these days, I'll see a few holes, and the mole will be gone.
23: Uh-huh.
22: Well, I had it in the south part of my lawn, and sure enough, here come the holes. There went the moles. No mm-hmm. problem. But in Lisa's garden, they were really bad. And that's on the west side of the garden shed. And they really were bad. And I kept leaving them thinking, cats will show up here one of these days. And I really don't want to poison the moles because I don't want to poison the cats.
23: Right. Yeah.
22: And so, but they got so bad. And she planted garden and the garden was all up. And I noticed one day had drug really close to a tomato plant, and it's like, man, I got to do something. So I started to poison.
23: Mm-hmm.
22: And, I don't know that they'll ingest enough poison that will hurt a cat. And to be honest, most of the time, they dig them up and they bring them up and put them on our sidewalk.
23: Uh-huh.
22: So they don't even eat them.
23: A gift to you.
22: A gift, exactly. Yeah. And so I started to poison, and because it was just awful. Well, I went out this morning to check my poisoning, and there must have been 10 holes dug in the garden overnight. So the cats had decided that, hey, it's time.
3: Uh-huh.
22: And oh my God, there was literally 10, and some of them were maybe as big as a 1 pound coffee can.
3: Huh.
22: And then a lot of them were maybe just, you know, a couple inches deep and a couple inches across. I suppose those they dug, and it's like, nope, and they scurried off. And then they scurry off. And so, but anyway, I can't believe that I've never seen a time when they dug so many on one night. They obviously can hear them, I guess.
3: Yeah.
22: And they know where to dig. And so, anyway, I'm sure that the moles are gone now. If they're not, the cats will be back tonight to finish their job.
3: To finish them off.
22: So, have you ever had a tomahawk steak? Do you even know what I'm talking about?
3: I think I know what you're talking about.
22: It's a great big, like, caveman steak.
3: Right.
22: And they take a rib steak, and they leave the rib whole and cut them about 2 inches thick. And so it probably weighs a couple pounds. It's basically a 2 pound rib roast, beef rib roast. And then they trim off the meat on the end of the rib, and so it looks like a handle.
3: Mm-hmm.
22: So it looks like a tomahawk.
3: Yeah, it looks like a tomahawk. Yeah, yeah, I definitely know what you're talking
22: and
3: about.
22: And so I have seen those in grocery stores a few times. It's like, I always wanted to cook one of those. So Sunday, my grandson was with us overnight Saturday night, and he's almost 16 years old. And so I got that out on Saturday, thawed it out, and on Sunday fixed it for lunch for Lisa and I and him. And it's a 2 pound chunk of meat.
3: Mm-hmm.
22: Well, you sear it, everything I looked up, you sear it after you bake it.
3: Mm-hmm.
22: Okay, so you put it in the oven for an hour at 250 degrees, and then you take it out to the grill, which is on 500 degrees.
3: Right.
22: And you sear it 3 minutes on each side of that.
3: Okay.
22: Then you take it inside and let it set for 15 minutes. And then you cut slices off, cut the bone off, cut slices off of it about, well, I cut them about half inch thick.
3: Yeah.
22: Oh my gosh, it was good.
3: Was it good? Yeah.
22: It was crazy good.
3: Yeah.
22: Now, I know beef is expensive right now, and I had bought this several months ago, and I was a little worried about leaving any longer. That's why I decided to do it. And I'd never done it, so I didn't want to do it when there was something important, because it's like, if I ruin this, it's like we may be eating bologna for lunch.
3: Right.
22: but it worked out really, really well, and highly recommend it. And then, of course, when you cut that meat, there's juice that goes out on the plate. Well, because you've got all these thin slices, it sits there in the juice.
3: Mm-hmm.
22: Oh, I can hardly talk about it right now without, I think I have some left over in the refrigerator.
3: So was one steak more than enough to feed
22: three of us?
3: Three of you.
22: I would say it would have been just right for four people.
3: Okay. So they're pretty good size.
22: Because the grandson and I ate more than we would have needed to, but it was so good. But I would say it would have been just right for four people. But you can imagine being 2 pounds plus of ribeye, it's going to be expensive.
3: Right.
22: But when you eat steaks out, it's expensive too. So anyway, it was a big, big, big success. Highly recommend it. But not if a whole family comes, because that would be 16 of us. And Kyle does not love them that much. So
3: you mentioned Lisa's garden. So it's not Kyle's garden, it's just Lisa's garden. She's in charge
22: it
3: of
22: is
3: taking
22: Lisa's
3: care
22: garden.
3: Of it.
22: I generally go get a rototiller sometime in March, rototill it once, and then I'm out of here.
3: And then she's in charge.
22: Yeah.
3: So what all does she have planted?
22: Well, it has now pretty much just gone. Well, we stumbled onto this 3 or 4 years, Ramon. Lettuce.
3: Romaine lettuce.
22: Romaine lettuce.
3: Yeah.
22: And, oh my gosh, it's crazy. I don't know why all these years we didn't know we could raise that. And so we raise way too much of that. And then tomatoes and cucumbers and, beets. And again, we think we're the only people in the whole world that like beets.
3: Oh, I love beets. Does she pickle them?
22: Some, but we eat most of them just boiled with butter on them.
3: Okay.
22: So
3: I like beets.
22: That's pretty much it, just those things. So I had asked, now, shall we make the garden a little bit smaller this year, this east end? After I rototilled, I'll plant, you know, the 6 feet on the west end, I'll plant that to grass after I rode it. And she said, yeah, I'd be fine. So I made it nice and smooth and planted grass out. Well, then it didn't rain. Didn't rain. Mm-hmm. I went out after she planted her garden, and she forgot I said the 6 feet, so she planted.
23: She planted stuff in that.
22: I threw that. So I think it's now got a cover crop in there.
23: So do you have to fence around it to keep the, well, you know, even in your area of town, the deer? I mean,
22: actually, I literally noticed night before last the deer had walked through there, but they don't seem to bother anything. Mm-hmm. To be honest, the only thing that's ever bothered was moles, and we have been fighting them recently. You know, another thing, though, when we moved there, we planted a patch of asparagus.
23: Uh-huh.
22: Never amounted to a darn. I mean, they were spindly little things, and we never got hardly anything. And about 5-6 years ago, I bought a bagger for my mower, mainly to pick up leaves in the fall.
23: Yeah.
22: And then in the spring, I had a lot of trouble with fungus up there. And one of the solutions, they said, well, you need to bag your trimmings. So it's like, all right, I'll bag my trimmings. I was trying everything. And bag the trimmings. Well, then you got to go somewhere with those trimmings. So mm-hmm. I dumped them on the garden. And then I dumped them on the asparagus. It's like Miracle-Gro.
23: Really?
22: Oh, yeah. My gosh. It's just anything you put it around, shrubs, or you put it... Anyway, that asparagus now, we eat asparagus until we don't like asparagus anymore. And they're as big as your thumb.
23: Yeah. Mm-hmm.
22: And you have to harvest every day. There's so many of them. So, but it's all just because of that grass trimmings. I had no idea that we'd been passing up such a valuable resource all that time.
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0: It's time to head out on the front porch on KFRM. 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
1: I'm Steve Knopfsinger, and on the front porch today, I'm hosting Jaslyn Livingston. She is a farmer with her father and nephew near Broadwater, Nebraska. In this first segment, she's going to talk about her life growing up, her early work and interests, and where they live and their ranch operations. Jaslyn, for our listeners, could you tell them about where you grew up, your family and siblings?

0: I loved every minute of it. It's kind of one of those deals where, you know, before you could open presents on Christmas morning, you had to go out and make sure all the cattle were fed and watered and that sort of fun stuff. So it was, you know, it was an interesting way to be brought up, but I sure do appreciate it, and I couldn't be happier with the way that I was raised.
1: So you and your brothers get along pretty well then?
0: I think we've got that, the sibling squabble, as any family does. you know, it's gotten better through the years. We get along pretty well now. But I think, you know, you get different personalities and perspectives in there, and they kind of butt heads every once in a while.
1: Are they farming too, or what do they do?
0: So my oldest brother, he is currently a superintendent at a high school north of us a couple hours. And then my middle brother, Ryan, he does an outfitting business and a welding company now. So he's kind of got a lot of irons in the fire. But he was back on the operation with us, with my dad and I should say, probably about 10 years ago or so, 5 to 10. And he kind of phased out of the cattle situation. So yeah, it's just been dad and I on the ranch since. My mom, she passed away from colon cancer 2014, so it's been a few years now. So it's yeah, thanks. It definitely took a toll on the family. I kind of had to pick up a little slack in the financial department, which I wouldn't say I'm good at, but kind of had to, you know, step up when you're on the plate type situation. So yeah, ever since then, it's just been my dad and I running it, and then my nephew just came on a couple summers ago when he was off on college break, and helping ever since, and it's been a great addition.
1: Kind of backing up, when you were growing up, did you know you wanted to farm, or what interest did you have back then?
0: I did. Well, I should say I was actually pre-vet. I was going to go into veterinary science at the University of Nebraska, Lincoln, and my summer of senior year, my horse had a impaled wound from a piece of fence that got jutted out for some reason or the other. And so I took him to the vet, and the vet was like, oh, sure, come back, help me with this. We'll, you know, get it fixed back up. And he cut a flap of skin that was hanging loose, and it just started gushing blood, and I about passed out. So that was when I knew maybe vet science wasn't my career path. So I transitioned into livestock management, and I should say my mom also got sick when I was in college, so it kind of redirected me a little bit that way too. So transferred from the University of Nebraska, Lincoln, down to Curtis, a little technical ag school down there, and got associate's degree, and then went back online at UNL and finished the degree at home.
1: And just curious, did you have any favorite subjects or activities when you were growing up in school or outside of school for that matter?
0: Yeah, you know, I actually really enjoyed my physics and chemistry classes. The teacher that I had in high school was awesome. You know, I learned better with hands-on, which I think is why I learned so well at that technical ag school. But if I get immersed in it and you can actually see how things happen, it clicks a lot better, in my mind at least. So, yeah, I just love tinkering with things and, you know, how things react with each other. And I think that has a lot of application in agriculture.
1: I guess it sounds like you worked pretty much all the way growing up and college and afterwards on the family farm, is that right? Or?
0: Yeah, that's correct. I guess I never considered it work. I just liked being outside and, you know, being with animals and being with nature, anything having to do with outside, even if it was, you know, freezing cold or pouring rain, even on the hottest days. I mean, I think you got to love what you do in order to be out here. But yeah, I got distracted. There was a calf that looks like it's out in the ditch really quick. Sorry about that. That really distracted my train of thought. But,
1: do you need to catch it?
0: I think he's okay. My nephew's out there currently, so it should be okay.
1: Okay.
0: But sorry, what was the question before I got derailed?
1: Oh, sounds like you pretty much worked, all your life on the family farm from you were little till now, even.
0: Yeah, it's, you know, my parents, the way that we got our first school car was basically working, probably not, okay, in some realms, but child labor, you know, it's

0: But, you know, before we could drive, we were out always doing stuff on the ranch. You know, we could drive technically before anyone else could drive. It was, I think I was 4 years old. My dad was on the back of the pickup flaking off alfalfa chunks to feed the cows. And I would just, you know, he put it in first gear for me and I would just make sure I'd steer and not go off any cliffs or anything. And he would just flake them off and jump around in the front and hop in whenever he got done. So, I mean, it was, yeah, a lot of trial by error, but paid for our first school car through that. And then I just, yeah, liked working every weekend after school, holidays, things like that. And then when I got to college, I don't think I knew what to do with free time. So no. I would go home on the weekends and go back to work. And then once I graduated, I started with Purina Animal Nutrition. I was a feed salesman for, I believe, a year and a half or 2 years. Drove around, pedal and feed. And that was a good experience, just, you know, something different besides, you know, the perspective that I have on our operation. It gave me a little insight to other people's operations and how they kind of operate and do day-to-day activities. But I was still working, also I should say, full-time on the ranch. It's kind of like a part-time Purina gig, full-time ranching. So yeah, I mean, I think I loved it enough to where it wasn't a job. It was just a way of life.
1: Just for our listeners, give them an idea what part of Nebraska you're in, living in, and your ranch is at.
0: So we are right east of Broadwater, Nebraska, which is a village of 140 people. So booming metropolis, you blink and you miss it when you drive through type situation.
1: You got one stoplight or two?
0: Yeah, exactly, yeah. It's a miracle if the truckers slow down enough when they're going through town. It's a little nerve-wracking when you have cattle out. So yeah, we're about an hour north of Colorado and then an hour east of the Wyoming border. So it's not a bad spot to be. And our ranch is all contiguous. We don't have anything that outlies anywhere. So, I mean, it's easy to buzz around on a four-wheeler or a dirt bike to get from here to there, and you don't have to worry about, you know, getting on roads and all that fun stuff. Because I know if we were spread out, it would make things a lot harder. So I think we're pretty blessed to have everything centrally located and easy to get to.
1: And what all do you have on your farm or ranch there?
0: Yeah. So we do cow-calf. And then we've also got four center pivots now. One center pivot's just grass in a meadow that we run our old cows and heifers on. And then we've got three other pivots that rotation between alfalfa and corn. And sometimes we'll do some sorghum or some oats in there just to mix it up a little bit if we need some more roughage. But yeah, everything gets fed on the operation. We also have a 1,500 head feedlot that we mainly background calves in. We'll finish a few, but we don't finish near that many. So we'll buy a little extra feed for that. But most of it, yeah, is grown on the place, which is nice.
1: That was Jaslyn Livingston. She is a farmer with her father and nephew near Broadwater, Nebraska. In the next segment, she's going to talk about their pastures and irrigated areas, her personal interests in running and the mountains, and also talk about breeds of cattle on their ranch and what drew her to want to do Angus Wagyu hybrids. That's here on the Front Porch.
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1: We're back on the Front Porch. I'm Steve Knopfsinger, and I'm hosting Jaslyn Livingston. She is a farmer with her father and nephew near Broadwater, Nebraska. In this next segment, she'll talk about their different pastures and irrigation in western Nebraska, her interests in running and at higher elevations, the breeds of cattle they've had over the years and generations at their ranch, and what drew her to Angus Wagyu hybrids. And I don't know, you were close to the wildfires too.
0: Yeah, we talked earlier. Yeah, they were about 10 miles north of us and about 10 miles east. I mean, that day that it sparked up, I believe that's probably about 20 to 30 miles northwest from us where it started. And it was ripping that day so fast that it didn't have much room to expand. It just kind of went straight east. So I think that's what saved us. Otherwise, it could have easily got the far pastures that we have, which would have been pretty detrimental.
1: Just curious, how much of your pastures is dry land then, non-pivot?
0: Yeah, 90% of it is, you know, we just pray for rain type situation. We've got some pretty rough country. We're not technically in the sand hills. We've got a really far north pasture that's, you know, I think would technically be considered sand hill. But most of the others, you know, rock cliffs, some harder grass in that sense of the term. Not a lot of, you know, meadows or things like that. It's pretty rocky, pretty rough. I think it's like 12 AUM is what they kind of consider the grass to be.
1: So you're definitely dry land. That's
0: yeah.
1: Well, I'm glad you guys are getting a little bit of rain there now, at least.
0: Thanks, us too.
1: I don't know if I should ask that now or not, but do you have any activities outside of working on the ranch that you like to do, or is there anything that you enjoy doing?
0: Yeah, so I don't think I'm a typical Nebraska rancher by any means. I've always enjoyed running, being physically active. I think it's kind of a two-in-one. You know, if I'm fit, it's easier to do my job. I try to be, I guess, as strong as I can be. You know, they're farming and ranching. It takes a lot of, either you've got to have a lot of knowledge on physics, on how to get as much leverage as you can, or you've got to be strong, or both. So I try to be good at both, just to make things a little easier on myself. But I wouldn't say I was a star athlete in high school by any means, but I could run fast. So I just kind of always had that. That was my ace in the pocket, was just being able to run. But I just kind of love it, so I've continued that and do some ultra marathons on the side occasionally. I also like to mountain bike, which is kind of killer if you've ever done it, but there's not a lot of trails around here, unfortunately, so kind of got to go elsewhere for that. But, geez, other than that, I think farming and ranching kind of just takes up a lot of my free time.
1: Well, and from some of our earlier conversations, it sounded like you did some pretty, extreme running with these ultra marathons at higher elevations too. Was that?
0: Yeah, it was, that first race was 32 miles up and down mountains in Colorado. I believe it was 8,000 is way too much elevation gain, but it was a ridiculous amount of elevation gain. Yeah, that was brutal. But, it makes it nice if I need to go check cows or check fences. I can just run the perimeter, pop in, check the tank. I get some miles in and see some country and, get, a closer bird's eye view of everything that needs to be fixed or repaired, because that's always a thing around here. But, yeah, it's kind of a two-in-one combo.
1: Do you have a mountain bike that's outfitted for pastures or?
0: Well, I have taken them out there. We've got full suspension bike, so the front forks have suspension, and then the back shock is there too, so it kind of absorbs all the headache for you. I would take them on cow trails, which is, sometimes those lead to nowhere, which is the bad part, but it wasn't too bad. So,
1: when your dad started out, I guess, 70s or 80s, or your parents.
0: Mm-hmm.
1: What kind of cattle were they working with back then?
0: Yeah, so my grandpa actually was raising registered Herefords in the Sydney Draw for quite a while. They came up to Broadwater, moved all the Herefords up, and then I think it was a mixture between it just being quite a bit of work for, just my dad and my grandpa to get done keeping all the records and things for the registered side of it. And also they wanted to get some heterosis in the herd. So I believe they switched to a Simmental Hereford cross, and then a Simmental Angus on the Hereford. and I believe they even tried a little Charlet. They were kind of dabbling in everything just to see what worked the best as a cross with what they had. So, you know, they phased out of that. I'm not sure when they got to Black Angus, but we were traditionally Black Angus when I was growing up. We had a few char labels here and there. They just didn't do well in the winter, my dad said. They just didn't have that vigor, which I kind of realized myself as I've dabbled in different genetics. And I should also back up a little bit. My brother was big on the Hereford Angus cross, so we had a lot of Hereford bulls for a long time. We're just right up the road from Van Newkirk Herefords there in Oshkosh, so we'd get a lot of good bulls from them, had a lot of really good maternal crosses off of that. And then when I came on, I kind of liked that Charlet cross mix. So we'd have the, you know, the black-white face cows, and I'd throw a Charlet on there, and those were doing really well. And then I liked to dabble with the meat and the carcass side of things a little bit more. So we dabbled in the Wagyu and kind of been crossbreeding some of that in with some Charlet too. So, I mean, it's kind of taken me all over the place. But, yeah, I guess all in all, we started with Hereford, and now we're at Black Angus Mamas and, you know, a lot of different bulls.
1: Yeah. Now, is your brother stuck with Hereford Angus, or is he?
0: He did, and then he also dabbled in Red Angus as well. So, yeah, we were, you know, it's nice where we've got our feedlot, we can finish our own calves. You know, you go to a sale barn, and that's kind of the unfortunate aspect of it, is they're going to sort colors, they're going to sort anything that's, you know, looks different, so that way they can have uniform groups, whereas, you know, they feed the same in the feedlot for us. So I think that's the advantage that we have of feeding our own calves, is we don't get docked at the sale barn. They're going to give us the same price for those finished cattle, no matter what their color is or anything like that.
1: As far as with the different breeds you've worked with, are there differences in what you might feed them, or different points in their life cycle?
0: You know, I haven't noticed any except for the Wagyu. Those are the only ones that you definitely, you know, they just take a lot longer to feed, and they look a little funnier. You know, they don't grow near as big as the other calves do. So when you wean them, you know, they'll be 400 pounds and everybody else is 600 pounds. So, yeah, that's the unfortunate aspect of them. But other than that, I would say they're all pretty similar from what I've seen.
1: And you maintain your own Wagyu genetics now, or?
0: No, I actually source them from, we were using Origin, the semen sales company there, or ABS. We'd go through them as well. So yeah, that's how we'll get the semen in from them, and then AI, the heifers, the cows, or whoever we're going to put it in.
1: And in case some of our listeners didn't hear your earlier broadcast, what is it that kind of drew you to want to work with Wagyu Angus crosses and work with them?
0: Yeah, so Wagyu was kind of getting a big name and having a big craze when I was in college. And with the technical ag school that I went to, I was able to learn how to artificially inseminate. So that, you know, kind of sparked me into, I should try to AI some of these into my heifers and just try them out, see how they do. So yeah, I went that route. I was always fascinated about genetics and heterosis, and the meat side of the Wagyu Angus cross is just phenomenal. I mean, it's nothing compared to, I think, a straight blood Wagyu, but even the half blood Wagyu, your marbling just gets elevated on, you know, round steaks, which are typically devoid of intermuscular fat. And I mean, these ones are just packed with it. So it elevates the carcass characteristics and qualities. But it does have a drawback of time and money and all that fun stuff that, you know, does make Wagyu so expensive, is it does take some extra inputs. But I was always interested in that, and I think I always had expensive taste for what I did. So now I can eat expensively without having to go pay for it somewhere else. I can just raise it my own.
1: That was Jaslyn Livingston. She is a farmer with her father and nephew near Broadwater, Nebraska. In this next segment, she's going to talk about some of the qualities of Angus Wagyu hybrid meat and this marbling and the growth cycle that's involved with producing Angus Wagyu hybrids. That's here on the Front Porch.
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6: Now time for a look at the weather for this Monday, May 11th. In Nebraska tonight, partly cloudy with lows in the mid-50s. On Tuesday, mainly sunny with a slight chance for showers and thunderstorms in the far east, highs in the upper 70s to around 80. In Oklahoma tonight, mainly clear and quiet with lows in the mid-50s. And on Tuesday, mostly sunny and warm with highs in the low to mid-80s and mid-90s across the state. In Kansas tonight, clear to partly cloudy with lows in the mid-50s. And on Tuesday, sunny to partly cloudy with a slight chance for showers, highs in the mid-90s, and southwest winds up to 25 miles per hour. And that's been a look at the weather on KFRM.
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8: This is Kansas Profile. I'm Ron Wilson, director of the Huck Boyd National Institute for Rural Development at Kansas State University. Bigfoot has been sighted, and boy, is he big. Today we'll meet a rural Kansas welding shop which does metal repairs and millwright work and also finds time for fun projects such as constructing a giant model of Bigfoot. It's today's Kansas Profile. Derek Fagan is the owner and founder of Coyote Welding in Kinsley, Kansas. Born in McPherson, he served as a mechanic in the military and took welding classes at night. After the service, he moved to Kinsley and took welding jobs in the area. For 21 years, he worked as a welder at Cimarron Welding. In 2021, his boss at Cimarron Welding chose to retire. I already had this building in Kinsley, so I decided to open my own shop here, Fagan said. He bought equipment from his former boss. That equipment had the initials CW engraved on it for Cimarron Welding, Fagan said. I decided to name my business Coyote Welding so I could use the same initials, he said. The coyote is the mascot of the local high school, so it was a perfect fit. Coyote Welding opened in March 2022. Today, Coyote Welding is a full-service repair, maintenance, and metal fabrication business. I do a lot of repair work for the farmers around here, Fagan said. The company also manufactures parts for major agribusiness companies in the region. Fagan has twin sons and a younger daughter, Krista. She works in the medical field. One son, Andrew, studied civil engineering at K-State and works for BG Construction in Manhattan. The other son, Daniel, studied engineering design at Fort Hays State and has joined Coyote Welding back home in Kinsley. The boys grew up around this type of metal production. I spent a summer as an intern sitting behind a desk at a company in Kansas City, and I knew I wanted to do more hands-on work, Daniel said. I took every shop class I could in high school, he said. When I was in school at Fort Hays State, our teacher wanted us to do a class project, so we built a 3D model of a tiger head, the college mascot, Daniel said. That gave Daniel the idea that he could build other structures. At Coyote Welding, Daniel runs the plasma table, Fagan said. He designs and manufactures parts as needed. The plasma cutter also enables the creation of intricate designs in metal. For fun, Daniel found a digital file online that he could use to program the plasma cutter to cut the pieces necessary to build a model of the mythical Bigfoot. The file imports into the plasma software and tells the plasma cutter how to cut the pieces, Daniel said. In the shop, they bend and weld the pieces together to create the final product. I was able to scale up the design from 9 feet to nearly 12 feet, Fagan said. There were 97 pieces of metal hand-bent as needed. 500 bends were used. The result was an almost 12-foot-tall Bigfoot, which stands outside the Coyote Welding Shop along Highway 56 in Kinsley. It is highly visible right next to the highway. To say this is eye-catching would be an understatement. Countless vehicles have made a U-turn to get a closer look. People stop all the time to take pictures, Fagan said. The pictures have even been posted on Wichita television. The Fagans have created other structures as well. They constructed a remarkably lifelike model of a dog. For Halloween, they built a giant metal jack-o'-lantern. They designed Christmas-themed products such as snowmen and candy canes. We build that stuff for fun when we have time, Fagan said. While these projects are for fun, they have definitely generated visibility for Coyote Welding. That's good to see in a rural community such as Kinsley, population 1,456 people. Now that's rural. For more information, search for Coyote Welding on Facebook. Bigfoot has been sighted in Kansas. We commend Derek and Daniel Fagan of Coyote Welding, who are making a difference by building this business and also creating this huge piece of visual art. It is definitely a sight to see. For the Huck Boyd National Institute for Rural Development, this is Ron Wilson with Kansas Profile.
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1: We're back on the front porch. I'm Steve Knopfsinger, and I'm hosting Jaslyn Livingston. She is a farmer with her father and nephew near Broadwater, Nebraska. In this next segment, she's going to talk about marbling and quality of Angus Wagyu hybrids, the cooking process, a little bit about the slow cycle, and she's also going to talk about her nephew and her dad's roles at the ranch now. I think I read that the fat, is that right, the fats are a little bit different or healthier type?
0: Yeah.
1: For some reason,
0: They're monounsaturated. You know, if I put a steak or a roast or something that I'm going to cook up that day in a pan of hot water, or warm water, I should say, so it'll thaw out faster, it'll actually start to melt the fat within that cut before I even, you know, start cooking it. So I think it just denatures at a lower heat point.
1: Does it matter? I'm just curious on this now. I got some genetics background myself.
0: Nice, yeah.
1: More on the plant side, but does it matter whether the Angus is the female or the male, or the Wagyu is female or male? Does that make any difference in your breeding program? Or
0: I have not noticed that. I don't know if that, you know, if they're necessarily connected to the sex gene or not. I don't believe they are. I think a lot of the meat is very highly heritable, so I think it doesn't matter. Mom or dad is just going to be easily passed down, which is nice for trying to get elevated meat quality. But yeah, I couldn't tell you that for sure. I know I've got some half-blood Wagyu mama cows now, and so I'll get some quarter blood calves out of those. And yeah, you definitely lose a lot within that, you know, going from half to quarter.
1: Oh, and you're talking about going to quarter Wagyu versus a quarter Angus, right?
0: Or like a quarter Wagyu versus a half-blood Wagyu.
1: Well, okay.
0: The meat characteristics are a lot lower in that sense, just because, you know, you've got three-quarter Angus in there now and just quarter Wagyu, and it just doesn't seem to, definitely does not elevate the carcass characteristics nearly as much.
1: Okay. Just curious, are you selling locally, or are you going beyond local on that?
0: Yeah, so we did try, we started this back in, I think, 2018 is when I was starting to sell the meat, and it was basically like selling an arm, a leg, or a kidney in order to get anything shipped. So, you know, we kind of backed away from that. And it just takes so much time and effort. And we had meat get lost in transport. And so it was, you know, we'd have $1,000 worth of steaks thaw in an airport somewhere just because, you know, a storm hit or something like that and they couldn't get it out. So we kind of nixed that route. And then we just started selling locally, and actually, within the past year, we've just been doing friends and family, just because with meat prices being so high right now, it's, you know, not a lot of people are wanting the expensive cuts. So I've dramatically scaled back on that.
1: With these hybrids, is there a favorite meat product for folks that are buying it? Or?
0: Ooh. You know, I honestly don't think you can go bad with any of those cuts. Like, if you're a bargain type of person, a tri-tip roast, you can cut it into steaks, and you could either have it as a roast or a steak, I should say. It's a really, I think, undervalued cut, but there's only two of them on an animal, so, you know, they're slim pickings. Jeez. Other than that, my favorite's honestly the flat iron. It's got really good marbling. I like the texture of it. It's just, I would go for that over a ribeye, honestly.
1: Is the actual cooking process different? Any different with the kind of fat that it has? Or?
0: It will start on fire if you have open flame near it.
1: Oh.
0: Put it on a grill. Yeah. At least it has with any experience that I've had. Even burgers, like hamburgers, I'll be cooking those on the grill, and I got to watch them like a hawk. Otherwise, you know, one drip of oil hits the flame, and I have charcoal briquettes in a heartbeat.
1: Oh, hadn't thought about that. So I don't, can you do them on a grill then, or you can do them as long as you watch them, or it?
0: Yeah, and you know, honestly, some people might not agree with the way I cook, but I like to cook them broiling them in the oven versus the grill face. I just like that taste better. I don't like the charred grill taste. So yeah, I actually cook all mine in the house, you know, on a cast iron or on a broil pan, and go that route.
1: Now, we talked earlier, is your nephew, is he interested in the Wagyu Angus hybrids?
0: You know, it's actually kind of a funny story. He grew up, when he was really young, his parents lived in Omaha. So from, I would say, till he was about 8 is when they moved to Gordon Rushville. And that's where they've been since. He graduated from up there, but he was never really immersed in agriculture. Like, he'd come and help us. He'd come visit in the summers or on weekends and things like that, but never was really full in it. And he's embraced it and seems to really enjoy the hard work and the culture that comes with it. So I am happily shocked at how much he's willing to learn and be out here and, you know, do what it takes to manage an operation. So I don't know, it might be too soon to see what exactly he likes. He hasn't really been here for a full year yet, so that'll be in a couple months. But yeah, I think he just enjoys being out here, and I think he'll eventually learn what he likes and dislikes. But, you know, he just goes with the flow, which is great. So I don't know if he likes them more or not.
1: Huh. How old is he?
0: He is 21, just turned 21. And he's not a typical 21-year-old, or I should say, I don't know if it's all 21-year-olds these days, but, you know, I enjoyed college and I had a good time and made a lot of friends that made some probably poor life choices while making those friends. But he's more of a straight and narrow kind of kid and, you know, doesn't get into trouble, and he's all around pretty good.
1: And your dad, what is he doing now with your farming and ranching?
0: Yeah, so it is still both of us making decisions. You know, we'll talk to each other, and we don't ever say yes to something without, you know, consulting the other party first.
1: Mm-hmm.
0: And it's nice. We have the same mentality, same perspective on things, so it's easy to see eye to eye on a lot of stuff. But he's, you know, trying to have a place in Arizona that he goes to, and he'll spend about a month down there, so I've got to try to make sure the ranch doesn't burn down in that time. But I'm glad he's easing into retirement and, you know, enjoying what he should in life. So
1: is he still involved with the cattle breeding too, or is,
0: you know, he actually kind of gave me free rein, and my brother had free rein before I did too, of, you know, you're the one that you're making the breeding decisions, you're gonna have to live with them longer than I will type situation. So which is true, you know, whatever bulls you pick, if you're going to keep replacements out of those genetics are going to be within your herd forever if you keep retaining replacement heifers. So, yeah, he's kind of let us do our own thing all throughout.
1: That's interesting, though.
0: Yeah, he's I would say, very easy to work with. And, you know, you talk to certain producers and, you know, they have zero say in what their operation does. And, you know, they're the ones that are going to be taking it over next. And I'm pretty thankful that my dad's got the ability to step back a little bit and lose some of the reins. I don't know if it's good, bad, or indifferent. We'll find out in the future, but I'm very thankful.
1: Yeah. No, that sounds good. Now, is your brother's farm, is it kind of separate since he's focused on different cattle, or is it?
0: It was all together. But he sold all his probably about 5 years ago now. So, but yeah, when we were in the thick of it, we had enough head at that point that you could kind of keep them separate just because of putting them in different pastures or different areas. Like, we were renting pastures at that point. So you could kind of separate the bulls on, you know, who wanted what in that sense. But no, they were all together at that point.
1: That was Jaslyn Livingston. She is a farmer with her father and nephew near Broadwater, Nebraska. In the last segment, she's going to talk about her role in the beef industry and organizations she's involved with and her involvement with fighting the wildfires recently in western Nebraska. And she's going to talk about her future plans. That's here on the Front Porch.
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6: Now time for the market recap for this Monday, May 11th. May corn up 4.5 at 460 3/4. July up 4 at 475 1/4, and September up 4 at 481 3/4. May Kansas City wheat up 1 at 673 1/2, July up 10 1/2 at 686 1/4, and September up 10 3/4 at 697 1/4. May Chicago wheat up 14 3/4 at 622 1/4, July up 15 at 634, and September up 14 3/4 at 648 3/4. May soybeans up 5 1/2 at 1199 3/4. July up 5 at 1213. And August up 5 1/4 at 1208. May soybean meal up 540 at 327.90. July up 510 at 324.80. And August up 420 at 320.20. May soybean oil down 58 at 74.68, July down 58 at 73.74, and August down 40 at 72.38. In the livestock futures, June live cattle up 50 at 249.40, August down 55 at 243.55, and October down 162 at 236.67. May feeder cattle up 102 at 368.40. August down 192 at 362.30, and September down 207 at 360.15. May lean hogs unchanged at 90.87, June up 160 at 101.22, and July up 145 at 104.65. And that's been the market recap for this Monday, May 11th. I'm Lexi Bates.
1: We're back on the Front Porch. I'm Steve Knopfsinger, and I'm hosting Jaslyn Livingston. She is a farmer with her father and nephew near Broadwater, Nebraska. In this last segment, she's going to talk about her role in the beef industry and organizations she's involved with. And she did fight in the wildfires recently that happened in western Nebraska. And she's going to talk about her plans for the future. I understand you've been involved some with the Cattlemen's Beef Board, is that right, and some other organizations?
0: Yeah, which I know it's a very contentious spot But I don't think there's any bad things that you can do for the industry. I think we need to boost the industry any way we can. And I know some people think that B4 is doing shady things or there's money laundering one way or the other. I have been in the board for 3 years now. I haven't seen any of that. I can see where it looks like it could be, but there's also checks and balances in place to prevent that. It's one of those hard spots where it needs to be, I think, more publicized in a sense, even though it is publicized, like you can find all that information out. I mean, the Beef Board gets audited every year. So yeah, it's contentious, but it is, I believe, a very necessary thing we need to have in the industry. I mean, the Flatiron, the state cut that I love, was funded by the Beef Checkoff, giving money to the University of Nebraska-Lincoln to actually research, you know, how can we elevate cuts to put more money in producers' pockets. So, you know, before that was just a chuck. So a very typical, not a very expensive section of the animal. Mm. And that just elevated it tremendously just by, you know, finding one group of muscles in there that was, you know, the most tender muscle in the animal. So, I mean, it's just, yeah, it's a very, I feel like, necessary thing to have, but I know a lot of people don't see it in that perspective.
1: Yeah. Oh, I think you're involved in other organizations too, is that right? I believe I read that somewhere.
0: Yeah, I'm trying to think. I've been a member of Nebraska Cattlemen's ever since I was, actually, I think in high school, I got a student membership.
1: Oh.
0: I was president of our collegiate cattlemen. I've been on our local affiliates board a time or two. And then, yeah, volunteer firefighter. I've got my emergency medical responder certificate, so I'm a part of the ambulance on that crew.
1: Wow.
0: Jeez, I'm trying to think what else. I think that's probably about it. That's enough to keep me busy, at least with farming and ranching.
1: It sounds like it.
0: Yeah.
1: Yeah, actually, Lynette had told me that you fought some of the wildfires here, recent ones there in Nebraska. Wondered if you wanted to share any of that with our listeners.
0: You know, I wasn't there that first initial fire strike. I believe it was on Thursday, March 12th or something like that. Mm. Anyways, I was in a different town at that point. I had an appointment, so got off of that. We just bought a bunch of pizzas, brought them down, took them around to all the fire rigs just to make sure everybody was fed. And that was probably 9 o'clock at night or so. Mm. And geez, when we were about 30 miles away, you could just see the glow in the distance. And I've never seen anything like that in my life. It was kind of terrifying to watch, you know, and you're right in your backyard, just everything lit up. So yeah, we distributed food and water to the guys, made sure they had Tylenol. I mean, they were having headaches at that point when we got out there, just with smoke inhalation, and you know, you get that crap in your eyes and it burns. So then the next day we went out on one of the rigs and we're just kind of mopping up tree rows, things like that, that were in our district. We had a couple of them flare back up, and you know, geez, the flames were about the height of the power poles, at the top of the power poles. So, I mean, if they get fuel and wind, and it can just get out of hand in a hurry. But no, other than that, luckily, our area fared decent. It fared a lot better than the eastern sections, that's for sure.
1: Yeah, and I don't know, as far as water availability where you're at, is there what resources you have for fighting those fires or what?
0: Yeah, so luckily all the trucks are equipped with basically where you can draw water from tanks or standing surfaces, things like that. But I don't think our area didn't use much of that. We honestly had great community support. The Legacy Co-op actually brought in a fuel tanker and they were fueling up trucks. And then I think it was Nutrien Ag Solutions, they brought in tankers full of water and semis.
1: Oh.
0: So, I mean, we were just, you would load with water, load with fuel, and head back. So, I mean, it was phenomenal community support. We also came back to the fire hall, and there was sandwiches made for us, and ibuprofen, Tylenol, snacks, Gatorades, water, I mean, you name it, and they kind of delivered. So, community support was huge, especially with that sort of situation. And also the only bad part is there's a lot of north and east of us, you get in those sand hills and a lot of the ranchers would have their little fire rigs, but you know, it's just, there's so much land and vastness and not enough roads to to access and get in front of the fire or even near the fire. Like, I mean, it was kind of the perfect storm situation, unfortunately.
1: Yeah, yeah. And not enough, yeah, pre-rain, I guess.
0: No, it's, I don't think we've had any measurable moisture since October or August, somewhere around there. It's been so long now, I don't even remember the last time we had measurable moisture.
1: Wow. Well, hopefully that snow comes through tonight.
0: Yes.
1: As far as I'll just go ahead and throw this one out there. As far as the future and your plans there at the ranch, do you have things on your list that you want to do or hope to do? Or,
0: you know, I might not have the same mental trajectory as everybody else. I would rather just get my operation efficient, running smoothly, so that way it can be passed down to the next generation with, you know, limited debt or no debt, which would be perfect. I don't want to get bigger and, you know, increase debt, increase the overhead that, you know, one person can manage, just because I'm nervous about who we're going to find to actually work in agriculture in the next years or decades. It's hard work, and it seems like not very many people either have the skill set or have the knowledge or the want to actually put the effort in that it takes to do this job. So I think my goal is just efficiency, getting things squared away, and, you know, allow myself and anybody else that's on the operation to actually enjoy life a little bit. I think that's one bad aspect that a lot of us kind of neglect is, you know, there's a lot of world out there to see, and I don't think we allow ourselves the time, well, we really can't, to go out there and see different perspectives, different operations, and just honestly different lifestyles.
1: Do you actually give tours of your ranch or the Wagyu hybrids?
0: We have a couple times. Also, I get a lot of harebrained ideas. So we were doing Airbnb, which is, you know, basically people come and stay on in whatever housing you have for them for whatever allotted time they want. And it's like a hotel, basically, but someone's personal house. So we were doing that. Gosh, I think I started that in 2017 when the eclipse went through. And, yeah, we've been doing it on and off since. So it's kind of nice, interesting to meet people. They're always usually really good about experiencing the ranch and the agriculture aspect of it. But I know there's been a few people that are like, oh, the flies are terrible, and oh, this or that. I'm like, well, yeah, it is an agriculture operation, fully functioning. So you're going to get the negative side effects as well as the benefits. So,
1: I don't know if there's anything else you'd want to share with our listeners regarding your life there and what you're doing, or website for that matter.
0: Yeah, don't have a website. You know, I guess if anybody's interested, they can always search me on social media.
1: No, TikTok.
0: No TikTok. I've got Instagram and Facebook. That's about it.
1: Okay.
0: And I'm not on them a whole lot. So, but yeah, it's kind of where they can find me at. And if they've got any, you know, questions or interest about anything, they can always reach out on those platforms, and I will eventually get to them. I know I'm not very prompt, but no, I think that's about it. Yeah.
1: Sounds like you're busy enough with farming and ranching that probably don't have that much time for social media.
0: No, it's, you know, and I find I get sucked into the videos or the things like that, and, you know, it passes the time quickly, which I don't think I need. I think I need to focus on my other tasks at hand.
1: No, that's understandable.
0: Yeah.
1: Now, I don't know if I should even ask this one. Do you have a vacation spot, or is your ranch the vacation spot?
0: Oh, well, actually, I don't think I've got one particular vacation spot. I just like to see new things. So, yeah, we were just in Moab, Utah, a couple days ago. Checked out the arches. We're hiking around there a bunch. So, yeah, honestly, you just shoot me anywhere and I'll have a good time. I'll find something fun to do.
1: Thank you, Jaslyn, for sharing that with us today. That was Jaslyn Livingston. She is a farmer with her father and nephew near Broadwater, Nebraska. She talked about her life growing up, her family farm that's multi-generation, and her venture into breeding Angus and Wagyu cattle, and her involvement in both the beef industry and with fighting recent Nebraska wildfires. Thanks again, Jaslyn, for joining us here on the Front Porch.
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0: breaking news at Town Hall. I'm Bob Agnew in Washington. The U.S. and Iran once again at an impasse over how to end the war. President Trump is rejecting the latest Iranian proposal as garbage, especially the part about their refusal to give up on a nuclear weapon.
1: They're lunatics having a nuclear weapon. I deal with them. I say it to them. I say, you people are crazy. I deal with them. They talk differently. I say, you're crazy. You're crazy people. You're nuts.
0: And we get more on the impasse from correspondent Bernie Bennett.
2: Their ceasefire is growing increasingly shaky, with the two sides exchanging fire in recent days, ships in Gulf states being targeted, and fighting flaring between Israel and the Lebanese militant group Hezbollah. The volatility could tip the Middle East back into open warfare and prolong the worldwide energy crisis sparked by the conflict.
0: That is Bernie Bennett reporting. 18 U.S. cruise passengers returned to the U.S. early today after weeks on board that MV Hondius. That's a cruise ship at the center of that deadly hantavirus outbreak. On Wall Street, the Dow at the closing bell up by 90 points. The NASDAQ picked up 24 and the S&P 500 up 13. New report shows how optimistic people feel or don't feel about their prospects of finding a new job.
3: Optimism in the job market is falling for young Americans as older adults stay upbeat. That's a sudden reversal from just 3 years ago when older Americans were more pessimistic. In the United States until 2023, in many countries globally, young people tend to be more optimistic about the job market than old people. Gallup found that typically around the world, younger people are more likely by 10 percentage points than older people to report their local job market is good. In the United States, younger people are 21 percentage points less likely to do so than older adults. Younger American job market views are now registering closer to the level that they did in 2010 when the country was still deep in the Great Recession. I'm Haya Pinjwani.
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7: All right, Jennifer Scheich, editor, Farm Journal's Pork. Jennifer, how did this happen? How did we end up with a pseudorabies detection in Iowa?
8: Well, you know, the reality is that pseudorabies is still present in our wild pig herd. Texas is full of wild pigs. We believe that the origination of this came from some boars that were purchased and taken from Texas to Iowa. It was a farm that had that was housed outdoors partially so that contact with feral swine is possible. And so unfortunately, you know, that risk remains. And so now we have in some surveillance testing, it wasn't even like pre-movement, you know, testing. They discovered that they had antibodies for pseudo. And so I'm waiting to hear more. What we know now is that that has been confirmed to be in the Texas herd as well. So they did testing there. They do have positive results for the virus there. There's positive results here in Iowa. And now we're kind of waiting to see what that impact is going to be in other areas. They're trying to make sure that they've got this completely traced and are kind of finishing that up. But it's definitely a very devastating disease that we eradicated in 2004 and have been really happy to have gone. And so this is a pretty big blow to the pork industry. Hopefully it's contained and we, you know, there's been a great response. Luckily, we have really great teams working on it.
7: Okay, what is the next step on this? It is contained as best as it can be contained, right?
8: That's what we know, yes. Yes. And so basically, I've heard that they are working to moving decisively in Iowa to eliminate the disease. I'm looking forward to being on a press call later today to find out a little bit more about what that means. But definitely, I want to make sure people know it's not a food safety concern. It doesn't pose any risk to consumers. It's just a disease that affects our animals that would be very devastating, possibly from a trade standpoint and just economic impact in the U.S. Should it go beyond where it's at now? And hopefully we've got it contained.
7: Great point. Great point. No concern for the consumers out there. Thank you, Jennifer. Wish we had better news. Thanks. Jennifer Scheich, editor, Farm Journal Sport. It is time for the free-for-all. Let's bring in Jim Wiesmeyer. Wiesmeyer's Perspectives Podcast. Joining us today, John Newton, VP of Public Policy and Economic Analysis at the American Farm Bureau Federation. John, it's great to talk to you, buddy. How are you?
9: I'm doing pretty good, Chip. Had a little bit of a later night than normal, hanging out with Chairman Thompson after the Farm Bill got over the finish line.
7: Yeah.
9: But excited to be here.
7: Yeah. Can you believe it? I mean, here we are. We've been waiting for this to happen for the last 3 years, and it's finally gotten there, John. We've got a Farm Bill through the House. Through the House. What do you make of it?
9: Well, I think, you know, I've said to a lot of people this week as we kind of followed the winding road that was the Farm Bill is that, you know, every Farm Bill has its own path over the finish line. And I think more than anything, we're just so excited that Chairman Thompson was able to move a bipartisan Farm Bill over the finish line. We have a lot of work to do yet in the Senate on this Farm Bill, but we've got a lot of other priorities right in front of us too, Chip. I mean, you were just mentioning year-round E15. We've got to work on that. We've got to deal with the fertilizer issues, additional, you know, economic assistance. We've got an ag labor crisis. So we're celebrating our win yesterday, but we know we got to get back to work pretty quick.
7: Yep. Wiesmeyer, is there time to celebrate? Or do we need to get right back to work on this Farm Bill on the Senate side?
10: I'd hold off on celebrations.
7: Uh-oh. You're not too optimistic of getting this
10: Senate? I want to see what it comes out of the Senate, because I think the House bill was tilted toward partisan, but I think the Senate bill will be more bipartisan. So we'll see what's in there, because I think the Senate's going to dictate this final bill if we have one.
7: Okay. So what changes?
10: Prop 12 won't be in it. I know that upsets the pork producers, but so be it. The E15, what you said, Thune wants to put it in the bill. That depends in large part, and from my sources, on how that bill is written. Will it be inclusive of the small and medium refiners, as opposed to the more elitist attitude taken on the House side of concentrating just for certain entities on that issue? If not, you're not going to have E15.
7: Okay, well, we're going to come back to E15. I want to go back to Prop 12. John, do you think it can survive on the Senate?
9: I think we've had a number of conversations with Chairman Bozeman. We've sat down with Ranking Member Klobuchar, and I do think Jim's right. I mean, the votes and the count is different on the Senate side. It may be a little bit more difficult to get the bipartisan support you need. But the one thing that I think people need to also remember is the House has weighed in on this. So when you get to a conference committee, it doesn't, just because the Senate doesn't have it, doesn't mean it's dead.

0: the California people and the New England people just not going to vote for any bill that deletes Prop 12 and its alternatives, Question 3, et cetera.
1: Yeah.
2: Can I flag something for you, Chip, on that, too?
1: Yeah.
2: Don't forget that Secretary Vilsack, on his way out, said we need to fix this. So this is, I think, people on both sides of the aisle recognize that, California, Massachusetts, passing a state law that impacts farmers, 1,500 miles away from where those voters voted, has severe consequences for interstate commerce.
1: Right. Absolutely. Okay. Let's go on to E15. As I understand it, Jim, the vote on a standalone E15 bill in the House is scheduled for May 13th. What are the odds?
0: Well, I don't know whether it's May 13th or whether GT said by May 13th. I don't know. Maybe
1: okay.
0: John can
1: okay.
0: clarify that. I'm going to go through some transcripts this weekend on that one. But again, I would never segment a certain date, that especially with the House, because they miss most deadlines. Again, Chip, I want to see the language of the solution. And until I see that, it's hard to predict. Because the previous, how many times, that has been taken, it has not been that inclusive. And Hovind, Senator Hovind, Republican North Dakota, I think was accurate this week when he said it has to deal with the regulatory side, too, relative to the refiners. So let's see the language, because they've been working on it for a long time, but I think it's been segmented more, tilted way more for the biofuels industry.
1: Okay. John, what's your outlook here?
2: I mean, I think it can get done. It certainly has the support from agriculture. I know many of our Midwest states were very eager to see year-round E15 and very hopeful. President Duvall was able to visit with Mr. Feenstra to talk about his effort to get year-round E15. We know it needs to happen. But I can tell you, just from my time on Capitol Hill, you're not going to drag anybody over the finish line. So we have to find a compromise solution on this that meets the interest of agriculture, meets the moment. We have to rebuild domestic demand. But we've got to have everybody signing off on this. All the farm state senators need to be in on this. And I think we can get there, but there's work to do.
0: Yes, I agree.
1: Okay. So the plan then, if the House can pass a standalone E15 bill, it looks like Thune in the Senate wants to reattach it to the farm bill somehow. Have I got the right read on that, John?
2: Well, I think as we've seen this week, everything is very fluid. I think the most important thing is getting to an agreement. And so many times people talk about a vehicle. We got to find the vehicle to move something. A vehicle doesn't matter if you don't have an agreement first. And that's the first thing that we need to get, is something that's going to move, through the House and through the Senate. And once there's an agreement, Senator Thune, they will find a way to move it, whether that's attached to a farm bill, whether that's in some sort of ag disaster supplemental, if there's a defense supplemental that needs to move. They'll find the vehicle, but we got to get the agreement first.
3: 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More Ag Perspectives after this.

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1: I'm meteorologist Ryan Martin with a look at your 550 KFRM planning forecast. It is a Monday. It is May the 11th. Here's what's going on as we take a look at action across the nation's midsection. Right now, looking at a weather forecast that is, well, not too exciting. We are going to be starting the week dry here. We had beautiful high pressure in place this morning. It's

0: Not necessarily as strong this afternoon, but still giving us a nice dry setup. Tomorrow, watching a frontal boundary come out of the upper Midwest and Great Lakes region, sliding southward. The main feature of this front affects areas from Missouri eastward, but I think we can see a little bit of spit and sprinkle action trying to drift across extreme southeastern parts of Nebraska and eastern Kansas. Talking a few hundreds to a few tenths generally, thunderstorm action doesn't want to get going in here either. So largely dry for tomorrow outside of far eastern locations. Dry Wednesday, dry Thursday, sunny and warm. Overnight Thursday night into Friday, a few pop-up scattered showers and thunderstorms in central Kansas, south central parts of Nebraska. Coverage limited to about 10-20% or so, so it's not a big deal, just some pop-ups. Dry then for a large part of Friday. Overnight Friday night into Saturday, starting to see a little bit more activity down along the Kansas and Oklahoma border. Some strong thunderstorms embedded in there. They are pop-up heat-based thunderstorms, nothing that lasts an exceptionally long period of time, but we're going to be keeping an eye on those because that tells you a lot of times whether our atmosphere is starting to get a little bit more unstable. Better chances of showers and thunderstorms around low pressure that is in the Texas Panhandle Saturday afternoon and evening, and that goes through the overnight Saturday night and Sunday. Good coverage, about 75-80% coverage of showers and thunderstorms there. We do it again Sunday night, Monday, and then we go back drier again. So I think for this weekend, we have the potential to see 0.5 to 1.5 inch rainfall totals over a large part of the region before we go back to a drier forecast early next week. Monday, Tuesday, and Wednesday should all be dry. Even Thursday and Friday, outside of a few heat-based thunderstorms each afternoon, probably not triggering a lot of rain. Going into the weekend of Memorial Day, hit and miss of scattered showers and thunderstorms for the 23rd, 24th, I think we get the 25th. It's probably okay, but there will be hit and miss moisture around, again, driven by heat-based action, so warmer temperatures and a little bit of an inflow of humidity, starting to see some Gulf flow work in here and get our atmosphere more prime for some of these heat-based thunderstorms. So we'll watch that for Memorial Day for sure. That's the way your forecast is stacking up. I'm meteorologist Ryan Martin.
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2: Welcome to Ag Perspectives. I'm Lexi Bates, and today we have an episode of the Urban Farm Podcast hosted by Greg Peterson and his two guests, Bill McDorman and special guest Rebecca Newburn. They'll discuss how communities can steward seeds locally. Rebecca shares how the seed library movement has grown into a global network, with Bill joining in to explain the history, promise, and limitations of international seed banks.
3: Welcome, welcome, everybody. Greg Peterson coming to you from Urban Farm U and Goodness Grows Organics in Asheville, North Carolina. And tonight I'm here with Bill McDorman. Hello, Bill.
4: Hello, hello, Greg. It's an honor to be here, as always.
3: Always, man, and we have fun. And we have a special guest tonight, Rebecca Newburn. Hello, Rebecca.
5: Hi, good to be here as well. Good to see you both.
3: Rebecca's got something really special to share about seed libraries here in just a couple minutes. Our topic tonight is this month we turn to the global seed storage and the industrial world seed bank system, CIGAR. That's C-G-I-A-R. Founded in 1971, CIGAR operates 11 international gene banks, safeguarding over 700,000 accessions from more than 3,000 plant species. These collections are held in trust, and that's in quotes, as global public goods and form the backbone of international crop conservation. Each year, roughly 90,000 to 100,000 seed samples are distributed to researchers, breeders, and farmers under the framework of the International Plant Treaty. We're going to look at what this system is designed to do and ask how that compares with how it's actually functioning today. That'll be interesting. I'm excited about that. A couple things before we get started. 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And if you're listening to it live and want to listen to it again on the podcast, you can go to urbanfarmpodcast.com, and they're all listed there. So, Rebecca, thanks for being here. Rebecca is a magical person that helped create the Seed Library Network. You want to tell us a little bit about yourself?
5: Sure. I am how would I describe myself? Someone who's always outside of their comfort zone. That's what I said today. I'm always like, let's go do something that I don't know anything about, but put my whole heart into it and see where the universe takes us. And the Seed Library movement came out of that as my desire to create a seed library in my own community, not even being a seed keeper at that time, but feeling like it was such an important thing for us to do is to reconnect with seed and wanting to do it in a way that any community could replicate, which then turned into thousands of seed libraries around the world and the seedlibrarynetwork.org being created. So that's, I was just saying, I'm just about to go in and dive in deep into creating curriculum around seed saving for kids of all ages. And while I professionally am a middle school science teacher, working with kindergartners or pre-K and figuring out how to make that accessible is going to be fun. And once again, outside of my comfort zone.
3: Nice. Thank you for doing that and congratulations. And so the event you want to talk about is a live online event that's happening soon. Tell us about it.
5: One of the missions of the Seed Library Network is to support communities in stewarding their own seeds. So we don't provide seeds because we want them to be locally grown as much as possible. We want to support people with the resources to open and maintain a seed library. And so on May 16th, we're going to have a conference specifically on how do you sustain a library. So once you get open, that's one thing, but it's another thing of how do you build that program? How do you then go from maybe purchasing seeds and relying on donations to how do we then transition to having more locally grown seed in our community? So that's going to be May 16th. And people can register for that on our website, which is seedlibrarynetwork.org. And if you happen to be listening to this after May 16th, we will eventually post all of those resources. We have a conference tab. So if you go to our conference tab, all of our past conferences and everything are listed there for people to watch.
3: Nice.
5: Yeah.
3: And do you have some other events coming up later in the
5: year? Yeah. So I do. I'm teaching a class. If you're a public librarian, you may be familiar with Web Junction, which is the American Library Association's kind of one of the platforms in which professional development happens. So I'll be June 16th. That's the tentative date right now. I'll be doing a Web Junction 1 hour thing called Seed Libraries Basics and Beyond. So everyone from getting started to your start, you've already established yourself, maybe some suggestions on where you might want to go next. And then the following day on June 17th, I will be teaching a seed library Skillshare on envelopes and labeling with IFLA, which is the International Federation of Library Associations, their environment and sustainability thing. I'll have a link to hopefully both of those on our website soon once I get those registration links.
3: Awesome. What's your website again?
5: Seedlibrarynetwork.org.
3: Cool.
5: But if the easiest way to do it is just follow us on Substack, seedlibrarynetwork.substack.com, and then you get our periodic newsletter and when events and stuff like come up.
3: Nice. Also, we have the pleasure of having Rebecca on as our guest for the full Seed Chat in June. So we'll get to have a deep dive in all that you're doing. And before we let you go, Bill, you had a couple of things you wanted to ponder with her.
5: Full disclosure, before he asked, he was my seed teacher. That's how I learned seed saving, is I went to the first seed saving, the seed school that Bill and Belle put on in October 2010.
3: In Cornville.
6: Wow.
5: Cornville.
6: Wow.
3: Arizona. I think I taught at that one, didn't I?
5: You did. You did. That's how we met.
6: Wow. Boy, it goes fast. Yeah. And yeah, Rebecca was the best student as far as follow through.
4: with taking the information. The most important part of that was that she recognized how important it was.
5: Yeah, I took a whole week of school off to do it. And I was just like, this is important. I'm going to take the end of school year and dive in.
4: We had a student in that school that just laid on the floor and with his eyes closed through most of the lectures, like he wasn't even there, but he was listening. And somebody asked him, what are you doing? And he goes, oh, I'm just vibing with my peeps. And if you'll look at the library network stuff, you'll see that statement. Yeah, get your peeps together. It all came from that one school. So on the other end of that, though, Rebecca was sitting up straight with a notebook taking notes of everything that went down. And actually, I probably understood it and took more away from it than I did. And so that's how all this got started. And it's been a long path. Rebecca, I just have a couple of questions. We had you come several years later to Tucson when we were at Native Seed Search and teach a seed library school. Mm-hmm. The idea was to do somewhat of what you were going to do in this webinar. We didn't have those tools. There was no Zoom. You had to do something physically. And so I think we were limited in the people that were able to come. But I remember you saying something when you were giving lectures about the seed library movement that it was now really just starting, that there was so much variation in the way they were being put together and maintained. That's the takeaway I took from it. Is that still true? Or how over this last 10 years have you pulled out some deep patterns that have come out of this for the successful ones that you could pass on to people?
5: I would say that the pattern is that it's people stewarding seeds for the benefit of others. That's the common thread, that people can get seeds for free. There's no expectation to return them. But obviously, we hope that more people become on Team Seed Saver in order to help us steward more of our seeds. However, as you mentioned, I would say that the diversity of seed libraries is as diverse as the communities that they serve. Everything from little shoeboxes to like Pima County in Arizona has, where, you know, they've got 19 or so libraries, and you can go down the library using your library card and get seeds from any other branch sent to your local branch through the library card system on the computer. So it's like everything in between. Yes,
0: wow.
5: It's super diverse, beautiful artwork cabinets, and also just people that are really passionate about seed saving to I'm a librarian and I just got put in charge of this and I'm not even a gardener.
4: And I have no idea.
5: I have no idea. So I think that there's all of that, and hence the reason we really want to be there to connect people. We have a map that help people can find other libraries in their bioregion or maybe from similar locations. Oh, I'm in an academic institution. Who else is doing that? So it's a form in which we can really connect each other and support each other wherever we are in the journey.
4: So it seems to me, for the things that I've seen successful, at least maybe I'm over focusing on this, but one of the things that seems to be consistent in the successful ones is like at least one really committed person. Somebody who says, yeah, I'm not just making this up, or I'm not doing this on my way to another career, but this is something that we, as a community, we have to do.
3: Somebody says, this is going to happen because I said so. That's what I say.
5: Just, I want to make it happen. I think that definitely. However, I would say that there are some examples. I think about the community seed exchange in Sebastopol, where it was really a collective group that came together and made it happen. That I wish was more the standard, because that's going to be more sustainable over time. Whereas when you have one person, sometimes it can leave unless it's part of an institutional organization. And then that someone started it and then it gets passed to someone who maybe is not as knowledgeable or enthusiastic because they're not even a gardener.
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9: I'm Chad Wolf with your Northwest Kansas update on 550 KFRM. Happy Monday. Hope you had a great weekend. Happy belated Mother's Day to all the mothers out there, especially my mother, Linda Wolf. Appreciate everything. Couldn't do it without you. That is for sure. Nice weekend across Northwest Kansas, especially yesterday. Cloudy start to the day there on Saturday, but clearing off and a pretty nice day. Even seen a little shower and thunderstorm activity in parts of Northwest Kansas there late on Saturday night. Pretty hit and miss, but still some locations picking up maybe a half inch of moisture. So good news there where they actually did see it, predominantly western parts. Northwestern parts of the area where they seen that moisture, even there pretty spotty, but again, probably the bigger story, some moisture continuing to trickle in to Northwest Kansas, not getting the big one, not getting the big rain, but if we continue to see rain chances and small rains, maybe we'll capitalize on some bigger rains here yet to come. That being said, looks like a pretty warm, dry week ahead of us this week in Northwest Kansas. Some longer-term predictions saying we could see some moisture by the end of this month, but in the meantime, pretty warm, pretty dry. We'll see some temperatures this week, probably into the 90s. That on the hills of talking some almost freezing temperatures here this past week, but we'll keep an eye on it, let you know if anything changes. But again, for the most part, warmer, drier this week in Northwest Kansas. On that note, planters rolling in Northwest Kansas. Should be a big week of it ahead of us for corn planting in the area. It's been a little slow to get going, especially with the cooler, damper weather, the cold temperatures overnight, including last week, kind of pushing guys off until about now. But I would expect corn planting to be going full blast in Northwest Kansas here over the next week and weeks yet to come. Did have a good chance to go clear across the area. Mentioned my trip to Garden City there on Friday. On Friday's report, also headed up the St. Francis Way there on Saturday evening as well. Across the board when it comes to winter wheat condition ratings. We'll get a better handle on that later this afternoon with Kansas Ag Statistics, their weekly crop conditions and crop progress report. I will say this, not a great wheat crop expected in Northwest Kansas. Some of it not going to make it. But I will say it's amazing for going the whole winter without moisture, several months, in fact, without moisture in Northwest Kansas, what wheat potentially could be raised. Certainly attribute that to farmers in Northwest Kansas, also some of the genetics here the last several years in wheat. That's a look at news today for your KFRM News. The voice of the plains, Chad Wolf.
1: 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I'm Roger McCohen. 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Is the traditional multi-year farm bill an outdated artifact, or is it a necessary legal framework? I'll be back in a moment to discuss.
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1: We're seeing an increasing reliance on farm legislation passed as part of the reconciliation process and ad hoc disaster payments to manage ag policy. While this approach is efficient in the short term, it raises concerns. A traditional farm bill allows farmers to plan capital investments based on a predictable long-term regulatory environment. It forces congressional compromise and at least tries to uphold fiscal discipline. But governing by crisis through ad hoc payments shifts power from Congress to the executive branch, leading to eligibility criteria defined by agency rulemaking rather than statutory language. It also further distorts the market. When producers believe a government check is imminent, regardless of their risk management choices, the incentive to participate in private, actuarially sound crop insurance diminishes. This risks creating a cycle of dependency, where the federal government becomes the insurer of first resort. The Farm Bill may be messy, but it remains the most effective mechanism to limit federal interference and provide a stable, market-oriented foundation. This has been the Agricultural Law and Tax Report. I'm Roger McCohen.
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13: Breaking news at Town Hall. I'm Bob Agnew in Washington. The U.S. and Iran once again at an impasse over how to end the war. President Trump is rejecting the latest Iranian proposal as garbage, especially the part about their refusal to give up on a nuclear weapon.
14: They're lunatics having a nuclear weapon. I deal with them. I deal with them. I say it to them. I say, you people are crazy. I deal with them. They talk differently. I say, you're crazy. You're crazy people. You're nuts.
12: Thanks for listening to KFRM, Salina, Kansas, the voice of the plains.
15: Fire is growing increasingly shaky, with the two sides exchanging fire in recent days, ships in Gulf states being targeted, and fighting flaring between Israel and the Lebanese militant group Hezbollah. The volatility could tip the Middle East back into open warfare and prolong the worldwide energy crisis sparked by the conflict.
13: That is Bernie Bennett reporting. 18 U.S. cruise passengers returned to the U.S. early today after weeks on board that MV Hondius. That's a cruise ship at the center of that deadly hantavirus outbreak. On Wall Street, the Dow at the closing bell up by 90 points. The NASDAQ picked up 24 and the S&P 500 up 13. New report shows how optimistic people feel or don't feel about their prospects of finding a new job.
16: Optimism in the job market is falling for young Americans as older adults stay upbeat. That's a sudden reversal from just 3 years ago when older Americans were more pessimistic. In the United States until 2023, in many countries globally, young people tend to be more optimistic about the job market than old people. Gallup found that typically around the world, younger people are more likely by 10 percentage points than older people to report their local job market is good. In the United States, younger people are 21 percentage points less likely to do so than older adults. Younger American job market views are now registering closer to the level that they did in 2010 when the country was still deep in the Great Recession. I'm Haya Pinjwani.
13: More on these stories at townhall.com.
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18: Tuned in to Agriculture Today, and we start our Monday show with a cattle market update from University of Nebraska at Lincoln livestock economist Elliot Dennis. Elliot, thanks for joining us today.
19: Yeah, thanks for having me.
18: Elliot, looking at the market, what are we seeing for fed cattle?
19: We've seen quite the divergence between the cash market and the CME futures this past week. Seen quite a bit of sell-off that really started about 10 days ago, then the Friday of the preceding week, and then this kind of continued on Monday, and then things kind of rallied back up. And then after that rally, we through the midweek, we were pretty strong. And then just things just started kind of, wheels started falling off towards the end of the week, Thursday, Friday, just large concerns about, really I'd call it speculation in the market about different meetings that were happening and different potential policies. And then at the same time, we've seen just really strong prices, particularly here in Nebraska and really the Northern Plains, South Dakota, just really, really strong prices, you know, on really tight cattle supplies. And we think about where we are generally at, you know, the tightest in within a calendar year. This May, June are our tightest months already. And then you couple that with where we're at just in a cycle where we're just short cattle, you know, just long-term trends because of a lot of culling over the last several years. And this becomes a really, really tight, you know, supply. So really kind of interesting this week because we saw really this divergence. Cash started really, really high. And then we had this big kind of sell-off in the futures market. We're talking, you know, $10 a hundredweight in the Fed cattle. And really the fundamentals would support that, you know, we are tight on the supplies, but the futures market we're selling off in what appears to be kind of a just a lot of speculation about future policies that potentially come from the administration. And I think we're seeing a lot of this kind of emergence from really this supply or what we'd call fundamental analysis and really kind of this algorithmic trading start to rear its head. And we've seen that really through the most of 2026, really, really sharp movements on speculations of different policies. I think some of that has to do with where we were at in 2025 when we saw big movements in the market was kind of caught off guard with, you know, policy announcements from President Trump. So I think some of those, you know, headline speculation information that's being fed into algorithmic trading seems to be driving a lot of these sell-offs, which is a little bit frustrating because, you know, we shouldn't see basis this wide. Even think about the June market where we're at, you know, it's super wide right now. We shouldn't be seeing that wide given, you know, how much we know about the supply situation.
18: And taking a deeper dive into the cattle market, a conversation that you've mentioned has resurfaced packer concentration. And what is that meaning for our market?
19: Yeah, this was really on early of last week that there was a large conversation that back in November, President Trump once again announced that the Department of Justice would be investigating the packers for price manipulation. And really the argument there was that packers are exerting market power and therefore causing higher prices, retail prices for consumers. Retail prices have been kind of the battle drum for the administration. You know, affordability, beef was kind of caught up into that narrative, and really trying to get, you know, beef prices down for consumers has been, let's say, kind of a rallying point for the administration. So that was announced in November. The DOJ is aggressively looking at this. This isn't like a passive thing. Just different people have been subpoenaed and for information. So this isn't active investigation. This isn't passive. Something will come out of this. Whether there's proof, whether they find something or not, it definitely is active. So I think some of that, when, you know, the attorney general gets up and starts talking about, you know, things like beef in the market, this gets picked up in the, as we were talking about earlier, just kind of the algorithmic trading and kind of gets brought down. So something to watch for. But, you know, even if the DOJ did come out with something, how does that ultimately affect, you know, the fundamental supply of cattle going through the market? It doesn't really, because supplies are what supplies are.
18: And you mentioned speculation while we were talking about fed cattle. And another term of speculation to talk about today when it comes to the market, increased quotas for imports. Is that something we're thinking might be happening?
19: Yeah, a lot of this has to do with, you know, as you remember also last fall, pretty much at the same time, we were having this large conversation about just trade in general, and then particularly for the U.S., beef imports and really about beef lean trimmings as a way to try to combat basically culling in the cow market, right? So the idea is that if you're importing lean trimmings, then maybe we're not culling as many cows, which would drive down the cull cow price and basically force retention. And then we'd be able to, rather than trimming so a lot of the chucks or the rounds into 90s, that we would, you know, sell those products. So that really ignited the argument with Argentina. And really, Brazil has always been one of the largest contributors or importers of lean trimmings and other products to the United States, primarily in the form of lean trimmings. And so there was conversation. The president of the United States was meeting with Brazilian officials. And so the market got a little spooked there because last time the president met with someone from South America, it was the Argentinian president. There was shortly there was an announcement that they were going to, of course, import or increase beef import trimmings. and that ultimately saw a big sell-off in the cash market. Brazil is a little bit different story than Argentina, though. So there is some validity in why there might have been a sell-off, because Brazil has a much larger capability of supplying trimmings than Argentina does, just because of the sheer number of animals that they have. With China kind of restricting some of their beef imports, there's excess supply out there for Brazilian beef trimmings. Brazil has a pretty high tariff when it's coming to the United States. So the fact that they continue to be one of the largest importers in really what we call our other category, or other, you know, because they don't have their own tariff quota, is pretty surprising. That just goes to show you the price differential between Brazilian prices and U.S. markets. The fact that they're able to grow, harvest, and then pay for the transportation plus the tariff, and they're still shipping product, it shows you the price, the difference between Brazil and the United States.
18: Thinking of affordability, looking at our own markets, how are they looking?
19: Yeah, when you think about, this is really kind of the prime beef demand kind of months with Mother's Day that we had this past Sunday, and really kind of going into July. This is, or July 4th, these are our prime growing seasons. Some of the retail prices have been a little bit sluggish just because we haven't had an extremely hot spring. It's been kind of up and down. There's been some hot days and there's been some cold days, and so people just haven't really, you know, gotten really into full grilling season, being outside and really kind of getting together for more socials, where you'd have, you know, things like burgers and steaks and, you know, all the fixings. And so that's kind of really slowed kind of boxed beef. And so when you think about, like, kind of what's driving the cattle complex, it's really been the feeder cattle, you know, over the last several weeks that have been kind of pushing up the fed cattle price. The fed cattle price has been really trying to push up the boxed beef, but boxed beef hasn't done anything really remarkable. And that's because retail just has been sluggish. So this next month, I will really be watching the boxed beef sales, just because this should be when we start to see a lot of the loin and the rib really start to carry the boxed beef. And then if we continue to have, you know, strong ground beef demand that we can either get from imports or a cold cow market, or other forms of lean trimmings, then that should really kind of pull up the ground beef demand as well. So, you know, steaks and burgers is generally what we tend to grill during summer.
18: And one more factor for us to talk about today, as we're thinking about the market, labor concerns at packing plants. And what issues are you seeing?
19: Yeah, labor just tends to be a kind of revolving issue, especially in unionized plants. This has been something that, as we talked about in the past, that really last year, the last several years with Tyson plants down in Texas, you know, that was the unionized plant, and about wages and affordability for workers. And JBS obviously had in Greeley, Colorado, had an extended shortage that kind of was, you know, terminated on kind of mixed grounds there. Really, it was kind of a 50-50 draw there. They got some concessions, but really just to kind of get the plant back up and running. And now we're hearing other kind of rumors about these things start to happen, voting, maybe staged walkouts, you know, planned, but not a full-on strike at other plants, most notably in the northern plains of the Cargill plant up in Fort Morgan. So this news has kind of been slowly kind of, you know, percolating. It hasn't been fully broadcast. We were talking about JBS a lot, and the fact that Fort Morgan continues to kind of, you know, potentially have these kind of rumblings of plant closure, you know, once again, that kind of indicates that, you know, when we're in kind of these tight cattle supply markets, it's, you know, labor, you know, how much labor do we need, and who actually holds the upper hand in this negotiating, you know, situation that we have when we're already kind of short cattle, and we're, you know, do we bid up prices or do we kind of let people walk? So that's something I'll be watching, and I think will come to light more so in the next, you know, couple weeks.
18: Elliot, I appreciate you taking the time twice today.
19: Yep, thanks for having me.
18: That was University of Nebraska at Lincoln livestock economist Elliot Dennis. We're cutting to a short break now, but we'll be right back.
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6: 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And they just became bigger and bigger and bigger. I get it. So start practicing this with the small frustrations and then see if that can lead to some of the bigger issues. Like if the person you're married to loads the dishwasher the wrong way, instead of stirring it up, just redo it.
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2: Now time for a look at the weather for this Monday, May 11th. In Nebraska tonight, partly cloudy with lows in the mid-50s. On Tuesday, mainly sunny with a slight chance for showers and thunderstorms in the far east, highs in the upper 70s to around 80. In Oklahoma tonight, mainly clear and quiet with lows in the mid-50s. And on Tuesday, mostly sunny and warm with highs in the low to mid-80s and mid-90s across the state. In Kansas tonight, clear to partly cloudy with lows in the mid-50s. And on Tuesday, sunny to partly cloudy with a slight chance for showers, highs in the mid-90s, and southwest winds up to 25 miles per hour. And that's been a look at the weather on KFRM.
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25: Creating a better consumer for the future. Hello, I'm Megan Grebner with Healthy Living on Brownfield. The Indianapolis-based Junior Chef Academy is an after-school program that teaches hands-on culinary skills that ultimately leads to better educated consumers of the future. Ross Katz is a chef and the program's executive director.
26: We walk them through everything from purchasing, handling, cross-contamination, because we want them also to be able to prepare this as a whole plate. So talk about this is how, you know, you're going to prepare it, and then this is how you sanitize and clean your area so that you can now process your vegetables or a salad or a side or some ready-to-eat foods.
25: He tells Brownfield, lessons start with the basics.
26: How do you purchase pork? How do you identify a good cut? And how do you identify a cut that will work best for the dish that you're going to cook? And from there, we talk about temperatures. We talk about time and temperature. We talk about how certain proteins like poultry need to be cooked to 165 degrees, whereas proteins like pork don't need to be cooked all the way there.
25: Kat says the after-school program also helps to build healthy eating habits, boost confidence in the kitchen, and connect students with food resources. I'm Megan Grebner with Healthy Living on Brownfield.
27: Yeah.
0: It's time for the Downing Report. Here's Rocky Downing.
3: There's always rules to follow, whether it be in the home, at work, at school, playing a game. There's rules that have to be made. Someone posed the question, what if kids made the rules? Where would the differences lie? So some kids' rules to think about. As school is nearing the end, some vacations may be planned. If kids were planning vacations, it would all be based on whether a hotel has a pool or not. Your main food groups, if kids made the rules, would be fruit snacks, popsicles, chicken nuggets. Plain and simple. They would likely replace judicial systems with rock, paper, scissors. Of course, best out of three. As for public transportation, kids' rules would say it's strictly limited to scooters and piggyback rides. Bathing's certainly going to come up in a conversation while kids are making rules, and they would in fact say bathing is an optional hobby rather than a hygiene requirement. Some kids might outlaw footwear, saying it's just a prison for your feet. Of course, they would say everyone has the right to fall asleep anywhere and at any time. And the final rule, if kids were making up the rules that would be different, broccoli, legally classified as a choking hazard and would be banned nationwide. The kids might also have a rule of you having a marvelous Monday. I'm Rocky Downing.
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5: Can you be held in contempt if you show up in court after a few drinks? That's the sobering question before the court in the case of the witness's whiskey. I'm Curtis Howard with today's Point of Law.
7: Henry Russell had put in 18 good years as a steelworker. He thought nothing of walking around on a girder 28 stories above the street. But when he was subpoenaed into court to testify in an industrial accident case, he simply fell to pieces. And it didn't help when his wife told him what an idiot he was to get involved in the first place. All you had to do, she said, was to say you weren't looking in that direction when the accident happened. Yeah, it wouldn't be right, said Henry as he shook his head. I saw the rigger lead men give the wrong signal. That poor kid lost his leg because of it. Well, soon came the day of reckoning, and Henry had to appear in court. He was a nervous wreck when he left the house, so he stopped at Murphy's Bar on the way. And make it a double, Murph, said Henry. And soon after that, another double, old buddy. By the time Henry got to court, he had lost much of his nervousness, and he wasn't too steady on his feet. He fumbled on a couple of his answers under cross-examination, and the judge glared at him suspiciously. Mr. Russell, said the judge, I'd like you to remain in the courtroom until after this hearing is completed. After the hearing, the judge said, Mr. Russell, you were drinking before coming to court, were you not? Well, yeah, I guess I had a couple, Your Honor, said Henry. Well, for coming here in that condition, I find you in contempt and sentence you to jail and a fine, said the judge. At that moment, Henry wished he was safely back on his 28th-story girder. But he did have the wit to say, May I have time to find legal counsel, Your Honor? The judge granted his request, and Henry's case was appealed. The court's attorney argued, In coming to court in his half-drunken state, Mr. Russell obstructed justice, since the court found it necessary to interpret his testimony. He, therefore, should be punished for his contempt. Your Honor, said Henry's attorney, we admit that Henry had been drinking, but he caused no disturbance, did nothing out of the ordinary, and was able to give accurate and reasonably clear testimony. He should not be held in contempt of court. Which attorney won the case? Can you be held in contempt of court if you show up for a hearing after a few drinks? Not in this case, ruled a Pennsylvania court. Contempt requires that there be an interference with the orderly process of the court. Henry may have stumbled a bit in his testimony, but many cold, sober witnesses do the same thing under courtroom stress. There was no real obstruction of justice here, and Henry cannot be held in contempt. It's a point of law.
1: Craig County producers know that AM 550 is where they can find the latest in ag information. Proud to be a part of such northeastern Oklahoma communities as Centralia, Welch, and Vinita. We're KFRM, the voice of the plains.
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9: Hello, good afternoon, everyone. This is Lonnie Pates with USDA's Market News Service, with your local Kansas elevator grain bids for this Monday. For corn at country elevators in Kansas in the northwest region, 402 to 420, southwest region at 430 to 450, southern region at 440, in the west at 415 to 420, and the central region at 420. Moving on to terminal elevator bids for corn in Kansas, northeast region at 465, southern region at 419 to 425, in the east at 440, and the central region at 425. Moving on to sorghum bids at country elevators in Kansas. Northwest region at 355 to 390, southwest region at 380 to 395, in the southern and western regions at 375, in the central region at 381. Moving on to terminal elevator bids for sorghum in Kansas. Southern region at 366 to 390, in the east at 395, the central region at 380 to 395. Moving on to soybean bids at country elevators in Kansas. Northwest region and southern region at 1088. Southwest region at 1093 to 1103, in the west at 1078. Moving on to terminal elevator bids for soybeans in Kansas. Southern region at 1118 to 1203, in the east at 1153, and the central region at 1114 to 1203. Moving on to mills and processor bids for soybeans in Kansas. Eastern region at 1188, in the southern region 1218, and in the southeast region at 1233. Moving on to hard red winter wheat bids in country elevators in Kansas. Northwest region 596 to 611. Southwest region at 606 to 616. Southern region at 609. Western region at 606 to 621. And the central region at 621. Moving on to terminal elevator bids for hard red winter wheat in Kansas. Southern region at 621 to 661, in the east at 656, and the central region at 646 to 666. Moving on to hard white wheat bids at country elevators in Kansas. Northwest region at 601, southwest at 591 to 606, in the west at 596 to 621, the central region at 621. Did have a terminal elevator bid for hard white wheat in Kansas in the southern region at 661. Next, let's move on to the Nebraska Daily Elevator Grain Report for today, this Monday. For corn, northeast Nebraska, 420 to 425. Northwest region, 394 to 425. Southwest at 411 to 415. Southern region at 425, in the east at 412 to 431, in the central region at 419 to 441, and the southeast at 416 to 437. Moving on to sorghum bids in Nebraska, northwest region at 315 to 345, the southwest and central regions at 365, the eastern region at 350, the southeast region at 359, and the southern region at 380. Moving on to soybeans in Nebraska. Northwest region at 1058 to 1088, Southwest at 1088 to 1103, Southern Region at 1110 to 1138, Eastern Region at 1103 to 1137, Central Region at 1103 to 1143, Southeast Region at 1116 to 1138. Moving on to hard red winter wheat bids. In Nebraska, the Northwest Region, 566 to 601. Southwest at 578 to 586. Southern Region at 628. And the Southeast Region at 601 to 616. And that's been your daily elevator grain reports for Kansas and Nebraska today. This has been Lonnie Pates with USDA's Market News Service in St. Joseph, Missouri. Have a great day, everyone.
10: This is Brady Womack reporting for the Oklahoma Department of Agriculture and the Federal State Market News Services for your closing cash grain market report for Monday, May the 11th. The Denim Golf Wheat bid is up 10.5 at 786 and a quarter. The July Kansas City futures bid is 686 and a quarter. The basis for the golf bid is a dollar over the July Kansas City futures bid. September Kansas City wheat is up 10 and 3 quarters at 697 and a quarter. Yesterday elevators are 10 higher in a range of 583 to 641 per bushel. Those individual elevator bids beginning with the northwestern part of the state, with Buffalo at 626, Cherokee, Hooker, and Shattuck all three at 616, Key 611. In the north central part of the state, Alva, Manchester both at 631, Medford at 616, Perry 604, Ponca City 636. In the southwestern part of the state, El Dorado at 616, Frederick, Hobart, Lawton, all three at 626, Temple 603. In the south central, Davis 583. In the western part of the state, Clinton 613, Gary, O'Keene, Watonga, all three at 636, Weatherford 631. In the central part of the state, Banner 641, El Reno, Okarchee, both at 636, Stillwater 604. In other markets across the state, the close on Monday, May the 11th, Milo bids and state elevators reported 4 higher in a range of 350 to 4 per bushel. Soybean bids in Oklahoma quoted 5 higher in a range of 1093 to 1113 per bushel. Corn across the state was quoted 4 higher in a range of 415 to 475 per bushel. At the Chicago Board of Trade, corn futures for July is up 4 at 475 and a quarter. September corn is up 4 at 481 and 3 quarters. Soybean futures for July is up 5 at 1213. August soybeans is up 5 and a quarter at 1205 and 3 quarters. For cotton mid, grade 41, leaf 4, step of 34, cotton southwestern Oklahoma, average 81.77 per pound. Those include our cash grain market report. And this is Brady Womack reporting for the Oklahoma Department of Agriculture and the Federal State Market News Services.
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12: This is Kim Fritzmeyer with your Central Kansas report on KFRM. 3 Salina businesses have announced plans to leave Salina's Central Mall. The decision comes after the Kansas Department of Health and Environment ordered the mall to remain closed for safety concerns after damage following a April 27th storm. On Friday, the Kansas Department of Health and Environment completed testing for potential asbestos at the mall. The earliest they expect to receive results is today. Until that time, per KDHE guidelines, the Central Mall will remain closed. Once authorities authorize the opening of the mall, contractors and tenants will continue with repairs. However, Carlos O'Kelly's, Claire's, and Famous Footwear have submitted their letters of intent to vacate the mall. Stores with exterior access, including Dunham's Sports, District Eat and Play, and Taylor's Twirlers, remain open. Additionally, Ross Dress for Less is expected to open once its current renovations are complete. Saline County Emergency Management is asking residents and business owners affected by the April 27th hailstorm to report any damage to homes, businesses, property, or income. These reports will help determine whether Saline County qualifies to pursue assistance for homes and small businesses experiencing uninsured loss or significant economic injury. Saline County Emergency Management and partner organizations should be notified about home or business damage, uninsured repair costs,
13: lost in inventory or equipment, business interruption or reduced income, debris cleanup needs, agricultural impacts, unsafe living conditions, or access issues, as well as other unmet recovery needs. Reporting damage does not guarantee assistance or create a loan application, but it helps the county show the state what local needs exist. Marketing for small business owners will be the topic for a workshop planned for Wednesday. It will be from 1 to 4 on Wednesday at the Hutchinson Reno County Chamber of Commerce in Hutchinson. The session will focus on practical strategies.

0: 50 years. Plans for Templeton Hall will double the current square footage and include significantly more lab and office space, along with new areas for students to gather, a new entryway, and a showroom. Completion of the new facility is expected in early 2028. The renovation and expansion are funded in part by a multi-million dollar gift from the Lucas Trust, which will help strengthen the program's long-term future and support facilities, tools, and learning environments for automotive restoration. Stan Lucas was a mechanical engineer and entrepreneur. In 1957, he started Lucas Automotive Engineering, which began by making steering wheels for early Fords and later expanded to manufacture hard-to-find tires for antique cars, serving a worldwide market. The company reflected both his enterprising spirit and his passion for classic cars. The college has also announced a $16 million fundraising campaign for the project, with $10 million already committed. Over the next 6 months, the college will work with donors to raise the additional $6 million. This has been Kim Fritzmeyer with your Central Kansas Report on KFRM 550 AM, the voice of the Plains.
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6: Now time for the Ag News for this Monday, May 11th. The National Milk Producers Federation praised a new USDA interim final rule expanding milk options in federal child nutrition programs, allowing schools to offer whole and 2% milk at breakfast and other federally supported meals. The rule implements key portions of the Whole Milk for Healthy Kids Act of 2025, signed into law in January, and restores milk choices removed under federal nutrition standards adopted in 2012. Under the updated policy, schools participating in the school breakfast program, special milk program, and child and adult care food program may now serve whole and 2% milk alongside existing 1% and fat-free options. Greg Dowd, the president and CEO, said, "Today's announcement marks a significant step forward in delivering whole and 2% milk back into schools. Offering whole and 2% milk in schools helps students meet recommended daily values for many essential nutrients." A measure before Congress would legalize E15 sales year-round once and for all. Nebraska Senator Deb Fischer discusses the move.
7: We have seen waivers for the last 5 years for the year-round sale of E15. The sky has not fallen, and it is very, very helpful to farm community. But yet, it's very, very difficult to make that certain and get it done as a bill to get this into law. Appreciate this administration and previous administrations when

0: they would give those waivers. It's important to do that, but we need the certainty.
1: Fisher says farmers are hopeful to see the bill get across the finish line very soon.
0: They want to see E15 come about as being a year-round solution to some of their issues that they have, to offer them another market, but especially to offer them that certainty that they will be able to sell a crop at a decent price and meet their obligations.
1: Again, that was Nebraska Senator Deb Fisher. Growing scrutiny over the meatpacking industry and rising Brazilian beef imports are fueling a new debate over competition and U.S. food security. Progressive Farmer reported that Acting Attorney General Todd Blanche confirmed the Trump administration is investigating potential anti-competitive practices in the meatpacking sector as imports from Brazil continue to surge. USDA trade data said Brazilian beef exports to the U.S. reached $795 million in the first quarter of 2026, which was up 21% from last year. At the same time, total U.S. beef imports climbed 28%, while domestic beef exports declined. Brazil's Association of Meat Exporting Industries said more access to the U.S. market would benefit both countries, as U.S. beef prices are elevated and Brazil has the capacity to help meet demand. Brazilian exporters also want more U.S. access as China nears its annual import quota for Brazilian beef. Additional Brazilian supply could further pressure U.S. cattle producers already facing tight margins and increased global competition. South Dakota State University is set to host the Siouxland Feedlot Forum this June in Sioux City, Nebraska. Extension feedlot specialist with South Dakota State University says the feedlot industry is a major economic driver for South Dakota agriculture.
2: All of the feeder cattle we produce in South Dakota and in the up northern plains sooner or later end up in a feedlot. And from an economic development, economic activity standpoint, in my view, the longer we can keep cattle in South Dakota, the greater opportunity we have to capture that added value here in this state. And so feedlots are a tool to do that. You know, in the central to eastern side of the state where, you know, we have this mix of both cattle production and grain, feed grain, this is a real opportunity to add value to the crops we raise.
1: The cattle feeding industry is seeing impressive margins and profit, but with high prices come higher risks, and the Feedlot Forum is intended to address those challenges.
2: On the feeder side, you know, on one hand, you know, you look at the prices they're receiving, and they're certainly being well rewarded right now for that investment and risk. There is a little bit of concern, not to suggest that cattle are expensive, but it certainly does increase the risk from a cattle feeder standpoint. You know, when we're looking at, you know, a lot of feeder calves, $3,000 per head on up, make all of the decisions we make carry just that much more weight and importance. So what I'm seeing is, you know, more people thinking really carefully about facilities and management. How do we keep people in place in order to do the work?
1: Participants at the forum will hear from speakers covering a range of topics, including management practices, labor issues, and other challenges facing the industry.
2: Well, ultimately, we hope that you know, those folks that attend are going to walk away with some information and knowledge that they can put to use right away. Maybe some ideas they hadn't considered or some things they can mull over while they're over the next few months as they're thinking about how to navigate the future of their business. And then finally, also, it's just this opportunity to network and share ideas. It's a small world and a small industry, but sometimes we find ourselves awfully insulated. We're hoping it's an opportunity for the cattle feeders and those professionals that support that business to share some ideas, gain some knowledge, and ultimately figure out how to make their businesses more successful.
1: Again, that was South Dakota State University Extension Feedlot Specialist. And that's been the Ag News for this Monday, May 11th. I'm Lexi Bates reporting for KFRM 550 AM, the voice of the plains.
3: And now the Daily News Drop. Jobs Week ends on a good note. April jobs report shows the U.S. labor market remains far stronger than many even predicted. The Labor Department reports the economy added 115,000 jobs last month, well above forecasts. The unemployment rate held steady while wage growth continues to climb. Healthcare and construction led hiring gains with major demand for employees in that artificial intelligence space of infrastructure, energy, and data centers. Manufacturing payrolls also improved. The news has reduced expectations for Federal Reserve interest rate cuts this summer. Layoffs fell 50% from the first third of 2025 to the first third of this year, with one exception, the tech sector. That field laid off more than 85,000 workers in the first 4 months of the year, according to a report from Challenger Gray & Christmas. That's a 33% jump year over year. The economy is strong, if only for the pesky gas prices. But oil did go down just a bit on Friday after tensions between the U.S. and Iran were quickly resolved. However, CEOs from various sectors are worried about the financial strain on U.S. consumers, with gas prices at their highest since July of 2022. The situation is leading to increased debt, reduced spending, and a drop in savings, according to the Federal Reserve. To start this trading week, the S&P and NASDAQ are on pace for a sixth straight week of gains. That's their longest streak since 2024. Apple's AI-enhanced camera-equipped AirPods are in the late stages of testing. Bloomberg reports the built-in cameras embedded in each earbud are not designed for photo or video capture, but rather to serve as eyes for its revamped digital assistant Siri and upload visual data to enhance Siri's functions. Used car prices falling last month for the first time since October as gas prices rise amid the Iran conflict. Cox Automotive said affordability remains a key concern for buyers, and that concern is driving increased demand for older vehicles and those all-electric vehicles. Burger House Shake Shack said rising beef prices hurt their profits. That and fewer tourists visiting the home location in New York City. Company also says bad winter weather kept diners away. It's a different story for Texas Roadhouse. Its sales held steady despite higher beef prices, but the steakhouse chain reports diners are picking cheaper cuts of meat. Texas Roadhouse expects menu items this year to rise by 6 to 7% due to higher beef prices. A survey from Cornell University found farmers are divided about solar panels on their land. A study just focused on counties in upstate New York, and they found that about half of those surveyed had been approached by at least one solar developer. They also found a third of farmers have or plan to use money from solar companies to reinvest into their farms. Treating AI like an employee rather than a tool may come with risks, according to a new study from researchers at Boston Consulting and Boston University. A study of more than 1,200 managers found that when companies humanize AI, giving agents names and job titles or spots on the organizational chart, workers then catch 18% fewer errors, escalate work to supervisors more often, and feel less personally accountable for outcomes. According to a new study by ISDN for Talkers, Americans are four times more likely to remember to plug in their phone at night than they are to put on sunscreen. The poll revealed 53% frequently forget to put on sunscreen daily. Meanwhile, 79% of respondents remembered to plug in their phone every single night before bed. Some 40% of U.S. adults say they are getting health and wellness information from social media. However, a Pew Research poll found you're going to get mixed results and should not trust social media for health advice. Around half of those consumers say influencers help them better understand how to be healthy. Young adults stand out as the age group most likely to get health information from social media. I'm Jeff Vaughn. That's your Daily News Drop.
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5: Hello, good day, everyone. This is Lonnie Pates with USDA's Market News Service in St. Joseph, Missouri, with your closing livestock market report for this Monday, May the 11th. In feedlot trading today, there has been some limited trade today. In the Southern Plains, it was mostly at 260 today. Last week's established market was at 256 to 260. In Nebraska, did have some limited trade there as well on the dress side of things, and it was at $4 on a dress weight basis. Last week was at 402 to 405, and that trade on the live weight basis was mostly at 260 last week. Now let's head on over and have a look at the boxed beef cutout closings. The choice cutout closed the day at $391.22. That's up $2.83 for the day. The select closed the day at $391.49, $6.48 higher. And that puts the choice select spread inverted. Nothing new there at 27 cents. There were 102 loads traded for the day with 58 choice, 13 select, and 31 loads of trimmings and grindings. On the cutter cow cutout, that value at the end of the day today, $359.57. That's up $1.04 from Friday. On the boneless processing beef, there were 39 loads traded nationally today. On the livestock slaughter under federal inspection, cattle slaughter today estimated at 102,000 head. That's 4,000 more than a week ago and 5,000 more than a year ago. Friday's steer and heifer number was estimated at 73,000, while the cows and bulls come in at 19,000. Saturday's steer and heifer come in at 13,000, while the cows and bulls come in at zero. Moving on to the hog slaughter under federal inspection. Today, estimated at 462,000. That's 17,000 less than a week ago, and only 1,000 less than a year ago. On the National Daily Pork Report, there were 296 loads traded. Carcass was valued at $96.98. That's down 58 cents from Friday's close. On the National Daily Direct Hog Report, there were about 500 head of negotiated sales. Can't report any prices or trends on the daily due to confidentiality. However, the five-day rolling average dress price comes in at $94.80. Now let's head on over to the closes at the Chicago Mercantile Exchange. In the live cattle, the June contract was up 50 cents at $249.40. The August down 55 cents at $243.55. And the October down $1.62 at $236.67. Moving on to the feeder cattle, the May up $1.02 at $368.40. The August down $1.92 at $362.30, and the September contract down $2.07 at $360.15. Moving on to the lean hog contracts, we've got the May unchanged at $90.87, the June up $1.60 at $100.22, and the July up $1.45 at $104.65. Now let's move on over to the corn contract. On the May, up four and a half at 460¾. The July up 4 cents at 475¼, and the September up 4 cents at 481¾. Moving on to the soybean contracts, the May up 5½ at 11.99¾. The July up 5 cents at 12.13, and the September up 5½ at 11.90¼. Moving on to the hard red winter wheat, the May contract only up a penny at 673¼. The July up 10½ at 686¼, and the September up 10¾ at 697¼. And that's been a look at your closing markets for this Monday. This has been Lonnie Pates with USDA's Market News Service in St. Joseph, Missouri. Have a great day, everyone.
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7: The Kansas Sports Spotlight takes a shine on Neosho County Community College baseball head coach Steve Murray. The National Junior College Athletic Association has announced four honorees to be inducted into the NJCAA Baseball Coaches Association Hall of Fame. Murray, one of those four. He's among three coaches and one contributor who has been selected to join the 2026 class. Murray has led Neosho County Community College baseball program for over four decades, building one of the most consistent programs in NJCAA baseball. As just the second head coach in program history, Murray has recorded more than 1,200 career wins, placing him among the winningest coaches at the junior college level while maintaining a near 100% graduation rate among his student athletes. The Grand Island, Nebraska native played his college baseball at Cloud County Community College before going on to Fort Hays State University. Steve Murray, NJCAA Baseball Coaches Association Hall of Famer, in the Kansas Sports Spotlight.
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11: Hi, once again, everyone. John Avey with this Southwest Kansas update, folks. Hoping you had a great Mother's Day and Mother's Day weekend with some pretty good weather to celebrate our mothers. Well, checking with the National Weather Service and the Kokoros reports, precip from yesterday morning, 3.5 southwest of Garden, 47 hundredths, 11 northwest of Lake and 41 hundredths, 8 northeast of Syracuse, 40 hundredths, 6 northeast of Kendall and Holcomb, 36 hundredths precip, 4.5 southeast of Belpre, 35 hundredths, 2 northeast of Garden, also 3 northwest of Preston and 15.5 southeast of Wilmore, 30 hundredths each. Deerfield, 28 hundredths, also 7.5 southeast of Syracuse, 1/4 inch. Now, today's high forecast around 81, tomorrow 90, but with some south-southwesterly winds, 18 to 19 miles an hour. They say gusts tomorrow could be up near 36 miles an hour in some areas. Now, the Garden City High School Hall of Fame Committee recently selecting Rosemary Huska Corbett, an in-town inductee, and Dr. Julie Ohm Stoner, out-of-county inductee, awarded posthumously, to be introduced into the Garden City High School Hall of Fame this Friday, 7:30 p.m. in the Garden City High School Commons area. Now, again, the local inductee for Garden City High School Hall of Fame, Rosemary Huska Corbett, a 78 graduate of Garden City High School. And again, she's devoted 12 years to getting 5,000 Southwest Kansas veterans to Washington, D.C. through that Kansas Honor Flight program, and on each of her 34 trips, escorting veterans to the nation's capital. The former soldiers and sailors have visited the World War II, Korean War, and Vietnam memorials, in addition to continued membership on the Kansas Flight Board, and as a flight volunteer, she has promoted the program tirelessly since 2012, also on the Finney County Historical Society Board, and a longtime volunteer for Garden City's VFW Post and the American Legion Auxiliary, and also to the out-of-county inductee for Garden City High School Hall of Fame, Dr. Julie Ohms Stoner, with her posthumous induction, 1991 graduate of Garden City High School, and while at Oklahoma, University of Oklahoma Health Sciences Center, was one of the leading professors, both a professor and researcher, demonstrating exceptional achievement in research, teaching, and service. And again, much of her work was done on many peer-reviewed articles on childhood diseases and the analysis of the many clinical trials. Julie Stoner passed away on June 18, 2020, at the age of 47 after battling cancer. Her legacy continues through the Julie A. Stoner Scholarship in Biostatistics, established to support the next generation of researchers. And also going on yesterday, and in fact Friday and Saturday, that Region 6 NJCC JUCO softball playoffs at Legends Park, Dodge City Lady Cox and Butler, they actually had that first pitch at 12 noon to decide the championship. And again, Butler and Dodge battling now. Also, Hutch finishing in third place and Seward County Lady Saints in fourth. This is John Avey.
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14: News this hour from Town Hall. I'm Keith Peters in Washington. Several nations are trying to help mediate an end to the Iran war, but Washington and Tehran are making demands neither side will accept.
15: These difficulties and these challenges seem insurmountable at the moment, and we are seeing an uptick in attacks both in the Persian Gulf, targeting Gulf Arab countries, as well as ships in the region, as well as increased fire between Israel and the Lebanese militant group Hezbollah, which Iran backs. All these things together could be enough to tip this region back into open war.
14: Correspondent John Gambrell reporting. President Trump says the Iran ceasefire is on life support after he rejected Tehran's latest proposal to end the war. Officials said the proposal included some concessions on Iran's disputed nuclear program, but on Monday, Trump dismissed it as garbage. The president did announce a suspension of the federal gas tax to help Americans shoulder higher fuel prices caused by the war. More passengers evacuated from that cruise ship with the hantavirus test positive, including an American.
16: The U.S. citizen among 18 people brought to America. 16 taken to the National Quarantine Center in Omaha, Nebraska. Two, including one with mild symptoms, went to a containment unit at Emory in Atlanta. The CDC's Dr. Brendan Jackson asked if authorities can guarantee Americans won't catch hantavirus from those returning passengers.
17: There are no guarantees in life. We're putting as many measures in place as possible.
16: Dr. Brian Christine with HHS stressing the risk to the public is very low.
18: The Andes variant of this virus does not spread easily.
16: Hantavirus is primarily transmitted through contact with droppings from infected rodents. I'm Julie Walker.
14: On Wall Street, the Dow up by 95 points, the S&P up by 13. More at townhall.com.
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0: It's Trish Swoboda with KFRM, and it's time to take a look at your Kansas News Today in your evening Kansas Journal entry. Kansas is not reinstating a program that was going to help people with disabilities afford services outside nursing homes and assisted living facilities. The Money Follows the program was supposed to launch in July after receiving a federal grant. The program would pay for things like home accessibility modifications or rent and utilities. Janet Williams with the home health care service Minds Matter says the sudden change is shocking.
21: This is money sitting in front of us and we're saying no thank you. How do we get it? How do we make sure this happens? And it may not be the bang for the buck, but you know what? If two people get out of institutions, that's two people.
0: The Kansas Department for Aging and Disability Services says the decision was because of federal changes and uncertainty about future federal funding. Kansas Attorney General Chris Kobach announced the Kansas State Child Death Review Board is partnering with the Kids Network to help prevent infant sleep-related deaths. The review board, which is part of the Kansas Attorney General's office, approved $5,000 to purchase sleep sacks for the Kansas Infant Death and SIDS, or Kids Network. Sleep sacks are wearable blankets that keep infants warm without using loose blankets in the crib, reducing the risk of suffocation. The sleep sacks will be distributed at Safe Sleep Community baby showers across Kansas. The program is designed to help families create safer sleep environments for infants and provide education on sleep-safe practices. Sleep-related deaths, including sudden unexpected infant death and sudden infant death syndrome, remain one of the leading causes of infant deaths in Kansas and nationwide. Parents are encouraged to follow the ABCs of safe sleep. Alone, babies should sleep alone in their own crib or bassinet. Back, babies should always be placed on their backs to sleep. And cribs should remain free of blankets, pillows, toys, and bumpers. More information about the Kids Network and safe sleep practices can be found on the Kids Network website. As families prepare for summer activities at pools, lakes, and rivers, the American Red Cross is encouraging parents and children to focus on water safety during National Water Safety Month. The Red Cross said water safety education and swim lessons can help reduce the risk of drowning and build confidence around the water. Each year, more than 2.5 million people participate in Red Cross aquatics programs, which use science-based training and safety practices. The organization said its programs have helped reduce accidental drownings nationwide over the past century. The Red Cross emphasized that many drownings happen when children are not expected to be near the water. Officials encourage families to prevent unsupervised access to pools and other bodies of water and to provide constant adult supervision. Safety tips include never swimming alone, assigning a designated water watcher to supervise children and weaker swimmers, and using properly fitted U.S. Coast Guard approved life jackets for young or inexperienced swimmers. In emergencies, officials advise people to reach or throw a flotation object instead of entering the water themselves. More information about water safety can be found at Red Cross's website. Petco Love has helped reunite more than 250,000 lost pets with their owners through its free Petco Love Lost program. Chelsea Staley, president of Petco Love, said the online tool is the nation's largest pet database and uses artificial intelligence to match photos of lost and found animals. Pet owners can upload a clear photo of a missing pet, while shelters and groups like the Kansas Humane Society can share photos of animals they find.
22: It searches things like your pet's coat pattern, the distance between their ears, their eye color, etc., to locate the best possible matches for your pet. It, again, searches hundreds of thousands of photos, and then it tees up match alerts. It provides match alerts to both the finder and the lost pet parent.
0: On average, a lost pet is reunited every 4 minutes. Staley says prevention is also important. Uploading a pet's photo before it goes missing allows owners to quickly activate a search if needed. Petco Love estimates that 1 in 3 pets will go missing at some point. Among the many success stories is a blind senior dog named Sandy.
22: During the Central Texas flooding last July, a senior blind dog named Sandy went missing during the horrible storms, and of course her family was just beside themselves worried about what might happen to their blind dog. She was missing for more than 30 days, but she was reunited safe and sound via Petco Love Lost.
0: Pet owners are encouraged to act quickly if a pet goes missing by uploading a photo at petcolovelost.org. 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And that's your news out of Kansas in today's Evening Kansas Journal entry. 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For your KFRM news, the voice of the Plains, I'm Trish Swoboda.
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3: 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It is a Monday check into sports. A look into the NBA playoffs, which will be back into action tonight. Pistons at the Cavaliers. Detroit leads that series 2-1. The late game will be the Thunder at the Lakers. LA trying to keep away from being eliminated with a clean sweep. The Thunder of Oklahoma City lead that series 3-0. 2 games yesterday, the Spurs and Wolves matched up, and that series is matched up at 2 games apiece. Timberwolves winning 114-109. Meanwhile, the Sixers got pounded by the Knicks and lose in 4 straight games. New York winning 144-114 last night. On the Frozen Pond NHL playoffs, it's the Minnesota Wild at home against the Colorado Avalanche tonight. The Avalanche leads that series 2-1. Tomorrow, the Sabres and Canadiens are back at it, with Montreal leading 2-1. Yesterday, matchups included the Ducks of Anaheim getting by the Golden Knights of Vegas 4-3. That evens that series now at 2 apiece. And also yesterday, the Canadiens big over the Sabres 6-2. Again, leading 2-1. They're back at it, as we mentioned, tonight. And for Major League Baseball, the Kansas City Royals unable to get it done yesterday. Detroit Tigers stop a 5-game losing skid and win 6-3 in Kansas City last night. The Royals, just their 3rd loss in 10 games. They really have turned things around within 3 games of the 500 mark now in that Central Division. They have today off before they'll be back into action. Royals righty Stephen Kolek will take the mound against the Chicago White Sox tomorrow evening. So looking at sports on a Monday for 550 AM Radio. I'm Rocky Downing.
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25: Here's a look at your ag forecast. This is meteorologist Paul Trombley. Although we have seen some welcome shower and storm activity at times around the Central Plains here over the last week or so, it still hasn't been enough to really turn the tide in some of the drought conditions that have been, in some cases, intensifying across the region. And we have continued over the last 3 to 4 weeks to see worsening drought across Nebraska, with a pretty good swath of central and western Nebraska under extreme drought, even some pockets of exceptional drought, which is the most severe drought category. Southeast Nebraska, some pockets of moderate to severe drought as well, picking up a little bit more across that area as well. Still relatively drought-free over Iowa, majority of Missouri. Eastern Kansas also drought-free as of this point in the month of May. Although as you get into southeast Missouri, Arkansas, you start to get into some severe, to in some cases exceptional drought. And then also still dealing with quite a bit of drought through Oklahoma. Most of the state, moderate to severe drought, especially central and western Oklahoma. And some of those more drought-stricken areas continue to be Colorado, Wyoming, in addition to southern parts of South Dakota. So that's kind of the rundown for the nation's midsection with drought coverage here at this early point in the growing season. And it looks like we're still going to see a few opportunities of a shower storm here and there, but overall staying pretty spotty and isolated here the next 3 to 5 day period. As we're going to see the main storm track kind of following along southern Canada with a few lows and then building southeastward into the Great Lakes here as the week progresses. So that's going to keep better chances for showers and storms across areas, mainly into Iowa, as well as Minnesota, Wisconsin at times throughout this next 3 to 5 day period, leaving most of the Central Plains dry. There is some prospect that we could see an upper low build out of the southern Rockies as we get into the weekend, which could bring some more opportunity for showers and storms for the weekend, even into early next week. In the meantime, our temperature pattern will continue to stay above the averages for the most part, with some of these days continuing to climb up through the 80s, even around 90 at times as we continue through the latter part of this week. From the Weatherology Weather Center, this is meteorologist Paul Trombley.
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5: 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I'm Rick Lamb, and this has been the Horse Show Minute. 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
8: 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And then they'll be treated when those flies show up so you can get ahead of the curve. 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
9: Now time for the market recap for this Monday, May 11th. May corn up 4.5 at 460 3/4. July up 4 at 475 1/4. And September up 4 at 481 3/4. May Kansas City wheat up 1 at 673 1/2. July up 10 1/2 at 686 1/4. And September up 10 3/4 at 697 1/4. May Chicago wheat up 14 3/4 at 622 1/4. July up 15 at 634. And September up 14 3/4 at 648 3/4. May soybeans up 5.5 at 11.99 3/4, July up 5 at 12.13, and August up 5.25 at 12.08. May soybean meal up 5.40 at 327.90, July up 5.10 at 324.80, and August up 4.20 at 320.20. May soybean oil down 58 at 74.68. July down 58 at 73.74. And August down 40 at 72.38. In the livestock futures, June live cattle up 50 at 249.40. August down 55 at 243.55. And October down 162 at 236.67. May feeder cattle up 102 at 368.40. August down 192 at 362.30. And September down 207 at 360.15. May lean hogs unchanged at 90.87. June up 160 at 101.22. And July up 145 at 104.65. And that's been the market recap for this Monday, May 11th. I'm Lexi Bates.
10: The first USDA crop progress report for May shows
11: latest developments include some drought relief in parts of the South and also some drier weather moving into the Midwest, but also chilly conditions, at least for a few days in late April and early May.
10: USDA meteorologist Brad Rippey says when it comes to corn and soybean planting for the period ending May 3rd,
11: despite some of the wet and cool weather in the Midwest in recent weeks, we remain ahead of the five-year average pace for planting. 38% of the U.S. intended corn acreage planted by May 3rd, 4 points ahead of the five-year average of 34%, and now equal to this time a year ago. Soybeans, it kind of mirrors corn to this point, with the exception that there's more soybean acreage in the South, and so the numbers are skewed a little bit more towards that southern acreage. One-third of the U.S. intended soybean acreage planted by May 3rd, that 33% number compares to the five-year average of just 23% and last year's 28%.
10: I'm Rod Bain reporting for the U.S. Department of Agriculture in Washington, D.C.
12: This is Steve Knopfinger, and it's time for a look at your ag news on this Monday, May 11th. The Environmental Protection Agency's Gulf of America division has announced up to $50 million in new grant funding aimed at improving water quality, habitat restoration, environmental resilience, and environmental education across America's working lands. The funding is part of the Farmer-to-Farmer Grant Program, which supports farmer-led and farmer-focused organizations operating within the Gulf of America watershed. The agency expects to award 20 to 30 grants, with individual awards ranging from $1.5 to $1.2 million, each supporting five-year projects. The program focuses on helping farmers reduce nutrient non-point source pollution while sharing and scaling innovative conservation practices. It also emphasizes data collection and farmer-to-farmer engagement to test and validate regenerative approaches in real-world agricultural settings. EPA Region 4 Administrator Kevin McComber stated, "Farmers are among our nation's most effective stewards of the land and conservators of our natural resources." The Kansas Association of Wheat Growers recognized three Kansas students through the 2026 Herb Clutter Memorial Scholarship Program celebrating young leaders preparing for careers in agriculture and production farming. Traditionally, the scholarship awards one $1,000 scholarship each year to a Kansas student. In 2026, additional support from the Clutter family expanded the program. After donating another $1,000 to the scholarship fund, Kansas Wheat matched the contribution, allowing three students each to receive a $1,000 scholarship. The scholarship honors Herbert W. Clutter, a farmer from Holcomb, Kansas, and the first president of the National Association of Wheat Growers in 1948. Clutter played a major role in encouraging Kansas wheat farmers to organize and strengthen their voice within the agriculture industry. His leadership also contributed to the creation of the Kansas Association of Wheat Growers in 1952 and the Kansas Wheat Commission in 1957. The scholarship supports Kansas students planning to attend college and pursue careers in agriculture. Applicants must complete a 400 to 500 word essay explaining why they chose an agricultural career path. Dylan Oldie of Palmer, Kansas, Brody Goetz of Park, Kansas, and Leo Donder of Admire, Kansas were the recipients of the three scholarship awards. Dylan Oldie of Palmer, Kansas, plans to attend Kansas State University and study agribusiness with a minor in agronomy. raised in a family farming and seed business started by his great-grandfather in 1947, Oldie developed strong agricultural values through FFA, National Honor Society, and hands-on experience with Oldie Seed. Oldie hopes to return to the family seed business after college and help farmers improve crop production through precision agriculture and agronomy practices. Brody Goetz of Park, Kansas, will attend Kansas State University to study milling science and management. His background in farming, 4-H, and FFA helped shape his leadership skills and interest in food production. Lee DeDonder of Admire, Kansas, plans to study agricultural engineering with a minor in agronomy at Kansas State University. His farming experiences inspired an interest in conservation and precision agriculture technologies. A longtime Senate ethanol supporter is urging the House Speaker to get beleaguered E-15 legislation out of the House without changes. Iowa GOP Senator Chuck Grassley is calling on Speaker Mike Johnson to press for quick action on year-round E-15 in the House Rules Committee after a delay to appease the oil-patched Republicans. Grassley says Johnson made a promise to a colleague who headed the failed effort to reach a deal with oil refiners.
13: Speaker Johnson promised Feenstra that there would be a E-15 bill through the House of Representatives, and I know that the Rules Committee is strictly an extension of a speaker's position, and he ought to tell the Rules Committee, we got to get this out of the House of Representatives.
12: As for more concessions to smaller refineries on blending exemptions and reduced RFS compliance.
13: The small refinery thing, I'm not sure exactly what amendments can be adopted there.
12: But Grassley isn't sure Senate Ag can write its own bill amid Democratic opposition to SNAP state cost-sharing based on fraud rates. Separately, Grassley hopes any deal President Trump strikes on his upcoming trip to China will yield new dividends for U.S. producers.
13: It's got to have an importation of American soybeans into China, and by big numbers.
12: China agreed to buy 12 million metric tons of U.S. soybeans in the final months of last year and 25 million tons this year and the next 2 years. The American Farm Bureau Federation recently announced the members of its 13th Partners in Advocacy Leadership, or PAL class, a program designed to help agricultural leaders strengthen their advocacy and communication skills. American Farm Bureau Federation President Zippy Duval said strong leadership is essential as agriculture faces growing policy challenges. Duval said, effective advocacy at the local, state, and national level has never been more critical to advancing policies that support agriculture and strengthen rural communities. The 2-year program includes 4 intensive training modules focused on legislative policymaking, issues management, leadership development, media relations, and social media engagement. Participants gain hands-on experience designed to prepare them to advocate for farmers, ranchers, and rural communities. Members of PAL Class 13 represent Alabama, Colorado, Illinois, Indiana, Massachusetts, Minnesota, Mississippi, North Carolina, and Utah. Qualify applicants must be Farm Bureau members between the ages of 30 and 45 with demonstrated leadership abilities. Program co-sponsors include Farm Credit, Syngenta, John Deere, and Merck Animal Health. And that's been a look at your Ag News on this Monday, May 11th.
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0: This is Lee Habib, and this is Our American Stories, the show where America is the star and the American people. Up next, another installment of our series about us, the Story of America series with Professor Bill McClay, author of the terrific book Land of Hope. He's also a professor at Hillsdale College. And by the way, you can go to our website and find all of the stories of the story of us. We cover and will cover the entire history of the United States with the best in the business right now. Again, that's Professor Bill McClay. You can go to ouramericanstories.com to find the Story of Us series. America was changing by the time Thomas Jefferson left office in 1812. It was becoming a more modern nation, but many of the problems that had plagued Jefferson refused to go away. Let's get into the story. Take it away, Bill.
1: Jefferson's two terms as president ended in 1809. But America's problems with the British did not end as James Madison took office. He found himself no match for the forces gathering on all sides to overwhelm him. He couldn't marshal a policy resolution with forces outside the country, but he was also struggling with growing divisions inside the country. So it may have been an era of good feelings, as historians sometimes say, but it was mixed feelings at best. Frontier settlers were ambitious and restless. They wanted to expand. They wanted to move westward into new territory. And when they did so, when that push came, increasing resistance and resentment came from the Indian tribes occupying those areas. And this prompted Tecumseh, the great Shawnee leader, to attempt a unification of his own, a unification of all the tribes east of the Mississippi into one large Indian confederation of power, one unified army of tribes. Much of the Indian hostility was blamed by Americans on the British. At the very same time, a gaggle of Republican congressmen who were known as the War Hawks were hell-bent on invading Canada. Poor James Madison. He was in the middle of all this irreconcilable and fervent mess. By 1812, war was declared, despite the fact the British had decided, unbeknownst to the Americans, to end its efforts to thwart American shipping and commerce. Luckily for America, the British were still preoccupied with the French and with Napoleon and his ambitions in Europe, or the War of 1812, as it became known, would have had a much different and much worse outcome for America. And things changed after Napoleon was finally defeated in 1814. The British compiled a series of wins against the new nation, one of which included the sacking and burning of Washington, D.C., a humiliating, catastrophic loss. It must be noted also that Madison faced real pressure from the Federalists in the northern states, who had a different name for the War of 1812. They called it Mr. Madison's War. And they were so disgruntled, these opponents of the war, that they contemplated a gathering of the New England states to secede from the Union. Nearly 50 years before the southern states did just that. The nation continued to be frail, divided, with a future in peril. There was only one unforeseen glimmer of light. That was the American victory in New Orleans. The British plan was simple. Take New Orleans and cut the West off from the rest of America. General Andrew Jackson assembled a ragtag army filled with a combination of militiamen, free blacks, French Creoles, and others. The British viewed it as obviously inferior to theirs. That would prove to be an error on their part. Jackson's army and Jackson himself were more than equal to the task. They won a resounding victory through superior firepower, both the legendary Hunters of Kentucky, who would become the central people in a campaign song of Jackson's when he ran for president. So it was a great victory. The ironic thing is that this important victory had no direct military political consequence. The war was over. The Treaty of Ghent had been signed across the ocean. Peace had been restored. It's just that the people in New Orleans didn't know about it. Transatlantic communication being what it was, there was no transatlantic telegraph or cable been laid. Nothing like that existed. So there was a lengthy delay of information going back and forth. So really, the victory in New Orleans made no difference in the terms of by which the War of 1812 was set. But it made a huge difference in the outlook of the American people. They saw it as a great victory. They saw Jackson as arguably the first great national military hero, the first perhaps since Washington himself.

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2: 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Buy both of them at Amazon or wherever you get your books. When we last left off, the War of 1812 had rocked America, and although our nation's capital would be burned to the ground, we still had a rapidly changing nation. Let's return to the story. Here again is Bill McClay.
3: With the War of 1812 behind America, the new nation was for the first time free of any entanglements with the European nations, and it could finally focus on its own ambitions, its own issues, its own internal troubles, without being distracted by foreign foes or meddlers or disturbances. So the moment had come that had been awaited since America's birth, and the nation was now nearly 50 years old, but it was finally able to control its own destiny. This would reach fruition of sorts in a U.S. policy, a doctrine that would come to be known as the Monroe Doctrine, associated with the presidency of James Monroe. It was a simple doctrine. It went like this. Going forward into the future, that America would consider any effort by Europe to colonize any part of the Western Hemisphere an attack on the United States, an affront to the United States, off limits. Now, along with that came a complimentary promise to Europe. In short, we would keep our nose out of Europe's business, and Europe would keep its nose out of ours. There's an underlying message in the Monroe Doctrine, as consequential as it was profound. The new nation was declaring to the world, and particularly to Europe, that we were their equals. It was a bit bold. After all, America had no legal standing to assert these claims, and no real military power to back them up. We didn't have a navy to speak of. Thus, the principles embodied in the Monroe Doctrine were shaky, but they prevailed. They prevailed, and the longer they prevailed, the stronger they became. They eventually became the bedrock of our nation's foreign policy well into the 20th century, which is a remarkable thing in and of itself. Now, the most important and urgent underlying

0: underlying claim of the Monroe Doctrine was this idea that the nation could now pursue its own destiny, its own identity, unfettered, undisturbed by outside influences. This was a great encouragement to national self-consciousness. It gave a great deepening to the growing sense of national pride, of nationalism, national identity, and an American identity and economy. It had become clear that it was going to be a national economy. And given that, given the national economy of a geographically rather large nation, what would be the best way to foster growth? Representative Henry Clay had some great ideas about it. And though a member of Jefferson's Republican Party at that time, his ideas had much more in common with Jefferson's rival, Alexander Hamilton. Among them, tariffs to protect American industry and what we would today call a big infrastructure project that would include the building of roads, canals, railroads, all with an eye to improving commerce among and between the states and the world. There was support for these federal improvement projects in the West, which stood to benefit from them. But the older Eastern states were less pleased. Madison himself vetoed a bill for the establishment of a large transportation fund, citing its unconstitutionality. Only one road, the old National Road, resulted from the efforts to improve American infrastructure at this time. That's the road now known today as U.S. Route 40. This left the states and the voters in those states, along with private business, to get done the work of business and commerce, and those infrastructure projects too. And there was an explosion of waterway construction projects. One such project worth discussing in detail: the construction of the 363-mile-long Erie Canal, a work of engineering genius. Until then, the longest canal ever built was 27 miles long, just to give some context to the scope of the project and the ambition. Behind it was a politician with real vision, Governor DeWitt Clinton of New York. He convinced the New York State Legislature to commit $7 million, and that was a lot of money in those days, a lot of money, to construct what many at the time thought was a very expensive ditch. And the eight-year project was popularly known at the time as Clinton's Folly. But Clinton had a vision. He predicted that the building of the canal would turn New York City into, and I quote, "the granary of the world, the emporium of commerce, the seat of manufacturers, and the focus of great moneyed operations. The whole of Manhattan, covered with habitations and replenished with dense population, will constitute one vast city." Close quote. Well, that's pretty prophetic. The Erie Canal started construction in 1817, and by 1825, it connected the American interior with its coasts, which would lead to remarkable growth all over America. And the destination for most of the canal's traffic, New York City, would soon become America's greatest center of commerce, just as Governor DeWitt Clinton had predicted. But it was not just canals being built. The first railways were being built in the 1820s, and they would compete with the canals as shipping lanes and platforms all their own. And they would turn Western towns like Chicago into commerce powerhouses, along with canals and rail lines for other significant developments. There was Samuel Slater, whose factory innovations and systems changed textile manufacturing. Eli Whitney's cotton gin, which made short staple cotton into a commercially viable product and would make cotton king in the South. John Fitch and Robert Fulton's innovations in steam technology and other inventions like that would usher in an era of economic growth unrivaled in American history. There were also big innovations in law and finance, the biggest of them being state laws that created corporations. Corporations, legal entities that allowed for the pooling by multiple individuals of the vast sums of capital required to build factories and commercial enterprises of a growing nation. All of this was transforming American life. Changes in law, technology, transportation, and commerce. Jefferson's ideal of a nation of small independent farmers and the independence and self-reliance that such a way of life would engender. This was changing. America was becoming a nation of growing economic interconnectedness. The combination of these things made the nation unique and exceptional and would help to create a national spirit, a national ethos. But there were still important unresolved problems. One of them, a huge unresolved issue. And you know what it is, slavery.
1: And a terrific job on the production, editing, and storytelling by our own Monty Montgomery. And a special thanks to Professor Bill McClay, who teaches at Hillsdale College. What a story Bill McClay was telling about the development of the American identity, American commerce, but still that one lingering sin sitting there waiting to be addressed, and that's slavery. The story of us with Bill McClay here on Our American Stories.

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1: Mainly clear skies across the region tonight. Temperatures falling back into the low 50s for most of the region. A few upper 40s across far western Kansas and into western Nebraska. On Tuesday, we'll see a blend of clouds and sunshine, with high temperatures topping out in the upper 70s and low 80s across most of Nebraska, upper 80s and low 90s across most of Kansas and Oklahoma. On Wednesday, we'll see a blend of clouds and sunshine, with high temperatures in the mid to upper 80s for most of the region, and the low 80s over eastern Kansas and eastern portions of Nebraska as well. On Thursday, we'll see partly cloudy skies and even warmer temperatures, highs in the mid 90s over western and central Kansas and western Oklahoma as well, upper 80s and low 90s across much of Nebraska, and some mid 80s across southeastern Kansas into northeastern parts of Oklahoma. I'm meteorologist Ray Miller, and that's your latest forecast from the Weatherology Weather Center.

0: And we continue with our American stories. Up next, we have a moving eulogy from Mia Mendez. She memorialized the life of her father, Sergeant Richard Mendez, who was shot 4 times and killed while trying to stop a car break-in in Philadelphia in 2023. He was on the force there for nearly 2 decades. At his funeral, there were a number of speakers. None were more moving than his daughter, Mia. Let's take a listen.
1: I'm the daughter of Richard Carrera Mendez. He was born in Mayagüez, Puerto Rico on June 22nd, 1973, or according to my abuela, the 21st of June. My daddy was our family's backbone. In high-pressure situations, my mother and I can be a mess, but he was the one that always stayed calm, the one that told us everything is going to be okay. His favorite phrase was always, "We got this." No matter how tough a situation could be, he was always supporting the people in his life and would always be a shoulder to cry on. He was a wrestler in high school, and when I was a kid, he would always tell me about his wrestling days and would try and teach me his moves. We'd be in the supermarket and I'd be jumping all over him trying to show off the moves he taught me. He met my mother in high school. He was 16 and she was 14. My dad used to say it was love at first sight. He'd never stop asking her out and my mom would always say, "I'm not allowed to date. My mom would kill me." My mom's history teacher, Mr. Carbonick, was also my daddy's wrestling coach. He would always poke fun at the two. He would say to my mom, "One of my boys likes you." One story that he would always tell me was when he had a match and was 10 pounds over his weight class and needed to lose it by the end of the day. Coach Carbonick signed him out of all of his classes that day and made fun of him in front of my mom. My daddy finally started dating my mommy after she finished high school. Everyone loved my daddy, and everyone especially loved his relationship with my mom. He treated her like the queen she is. They said their love wasn't complete until I came into the picture. Anyone who knew my dad could tell you how much he loved her, and anyone who had the pleasure of seeing their love would be jealous of the relationship they had. I remember from the ages 9 to 13, every year for their anniversary, my dad would get her a bouquet of roses. But every year, he would have to double the amount he got the previous year. It got to the point he had to stop giving her flowers. My dad will always be an amazing man, and we will always have all the memories of all that he has done for our family. My daddy wasn't a regular wrestler. He cared about his education, not just fighting. At my age, he didn't really have as many opportunities to further his education. So growing up, he always emphasized the importance of my education. Without him, I don't know where I would be in my educational career. He would text or call to make sure I got my assignments done, read over all of my essays, and calm me down when school got overwhelming. Once again, he would always say, "We got this." As an adult, my daddy finally got his chance to get a degree. He didn't stop at one. In 2014, he received his Associate's of Science in Business Administration. And then 2 years later, in 2016, he received a Bachelor's of Science in Business Administration, graduating with summa cum laude. And then a year later, in 2017, he received a Master's of Science in Business Administration. The achievement he was most proud of, besides me, of course, was getting those degrees. My daddy was so proud of them, and so are we. He did this all while being a full-time Philadelphia police officer, a full-time husband, dad, son, brother, and friend. And he always found a way to make time for us. He was truly my superhero. He spent countless nights up until 4 a.m. completing assignments. He would have his partner at the time, Al Cruz, read over his assignments during slow times at the 25th District. And they would had an inside joke that it was Al and my daddy's degree. I would say half of that degree is mine. He inspired me to keep working through my education. When he got his master's degree, he would joke and say, "Just call me master." If you feel that higher education is something you want to work towards, do it. My daddy would have supported you fully. My daddy was on track to retire. On October 15th, it would have been his 23rd year on the force. He had 67 certifications and accommodations, When he retired, he wanted to go back to school, but this time to teach. I cannot think of a better and more qualified teacher than him. He was qualified to teach MERT. He knew everything about the department. He created countless memos, not that he needed them himself. And you could tell him one thing and he'd never forget. He always said he had the memory of an elephant. He also helped put together so many spreadsheets. He was one of the first officers at the real-time crime unit, and he was the first major incident response team officers. Either place he was, he would have done great, just as he did everywhere he had been before. On Thursday, October 12th, my daddy was murdered in the line of duty. That very night, I asked him, "Can't you call out sick? I want you to stay home with us tonight." And he said, "No, mommy, I can't. I racked too many sick hours already." Never in a million years would I have thought that would be the last time I ever saw my daddy. That night was the worst night of my life. My Uncle Booker came to our house to take us to Penn Presbyterian Hospital. He drove like a bat out of hell to get us to the hospital to see my daddy. But as we were driving there, Over the Rainbow started to play, and I knew my daddy had left us. I knew we were too late. My daddy sent Uncle Booker to us. In a crowd of unfamiliar faces, he was our rock. The rest of the night was such a blur. All I can remember is seeing my daddy's cold, dead body lying there when less than 2 hours ago he was kissing me and my mommy goodnight. Surviving without my daddy will be difficult for the both of us, but we know he wouldn't want us to give up, so we won't. Thank you to the Philadelphia Police Department and everyone who has kept us in your prayers. The current state of Philadelphia worries me. My daddy would always tell me, "Keep your head on a swivel," something he seemed to say more and more in the last few months. The past few years, it seems that crime in Philadelphia has been going up as well. People are getting too comfortable committing crimes, knowing that in most cases, nothing will happen to them. I am scared, and this situation definitely does not help. The strongest man in my life, my hero, my rock, my daddy, was taken from me. From us, and I'm unbelievably scared. My daddy was an amazing man. He was a kind, loving, patient, and humble. My daddy was looked over. He trained people. He did everything he could to support his family and his fellow officers, and he never complained. He never envied anybody. He was always there to celebrate everyone's success. He was a good officer, an even better husband, and the best daddy in the world. Thank you.
0: What a beautiful, what a sad, and what a remarkable story Mia just told. These officers that serve and protect us, 700,000 of them, they go out to serve and protect us, and sometimes they don't come home. She said, "My daddy was taken from me. He was an amazing man." She also noted that he was a good officer, a better husband, and the best daddy in the world. That night I asked him, "Can't you call in sick?" Never in a million years, Mia said, did I think that that would be the last time I would ever see my daddy. The most heartbreaking part of all, he was on track to retire. He was ready to teach. He was ready to go out and live his life, and it was cut short in a senseless way. Celebrating always here on Our American Stories, the people who serve and protect us and their families. Honoring Richard Mendez, his daughter's eulogy, here on Our American Stories.
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5: Iran from gaining a nuclear weapon years ago and defensive allies in the region.
6: If the Obama deal wasn't terminated by me, they would have had it 6 years ago. And they would have used it immediately on Israel and also the rest of the Middle East. You saw that when they started shooting rockets. Nobody thought Saudi Arabia and Qatar and UAE were going to get hit, or Kuwait, Bahrain. I think it was a tremendous strategic mistake, and they wasted those missiles. We have the Patriots that knocked them down every time.
5: Trump spoke at the White House today saying the Iran's ceasefire is on life support after he rejected the country's latest proposal for not including a nuclear concession. There's jail time for two Israeli soldiers.
7: Two Israeli soldiers will spend weeks in military prison for desecration of a Christian object after one stuck a cigarette in the mouth of a statue of the Virgin Mary in southern Lebanon and the other photographed it. The photo with the dangling cigarette went viral, sparking widespread outrage. That photo circulated days after images of another Israeli soldier wielding an axe against a statue of Jesus on the cross. That soldier also received military prison time. I'm Lisa Dwyer.
5: A California man accused of storming the White House Correspondents Association dinner while armed with guns and knives has pleaded not guilty to charges he attempted to kill President Trump and fired a shotgun at a Secret Service officer. Cole Thomas Allen was handcuffed and shackled and wearing an orange jail uniform when he appeared in federal court. On Wall Street today, the Dow Jones Industrial Average up by 95 points. The Nasdaq rose 27. The S&P advanced 13. 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
9: A new poll finds younger Americans more pessimistic than older ones about the state of the job market.
10: It's a sudden turnaround from just 3 years ago when older Americans were more pessimistic. In the U.S. until 2023 and in many countries globally, young people tend to be more optimistic about the job market than older people. Gallup found that typically around the world, younger people are more likely by 10 percentage points than older ones to report their local job market is good. In the U.S., younger people are 21% percentage points less likely to do so than older ones. Rich Thomason reporting.
9: Oil prices rose as a war with Iran threatens to drag on, but U.S. stocks nevertheless inched to more records. At the close on Wall Street, the Dow was up by 97 points, the S&P 500 up by 13, and the Nasdaq gained 27 points. For the Wall Street Business Report, I'm Bob Agnew.
5: News and analysis at townhall.com. One of baseball's most fiery and successful managers in history has died. Correspondent Gethin Coolbaugh reports.
11: The baseball world is mourning the death of Atlanta Braves Hall of Fame manager Bobby Cox. The Braves said Cox died Saturday in Marietta, Georgia at the age of 84. Cox managed the Braves to prominence during the 1990s and the team's first championship in 1995. He took over a last place team in June of 1990 and the next season led the Braves to a worst-to-first finish. That was the start of a record 14 consecutive division titles. Cox retired after the 2010 season. He had a stroke in 2019. I'm Gethin Coolbaugh.
5: Cox's death follows a few days after media titan and one-time Braves owner Ted Turner's death. Turner died last Wednesday at the age of 87. More on these stories at townhall.com.
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0: And we continue with Our American Stories, the show where America is the star and the American people. In 1974, Patricia Hearst, heiress of the William Randolph Hearst newspaper empire, was abducted by an American far-left militant organization, and she eventually joined their cause. Here to tell the story is Ashley Lubinsky. Ashley is the former co-host of Discovery Channel's Master of Arms and the former curator in charge of the Cody Firearms Museum. Here's Ashley.
13: The 1960s and 70s in American history was, to say the least, a tumultuous time, wrought with violence and unrest as various activist groups sought a range of different changes in American culture. So it was anything from civil rights and human rights, but in some cases, these organizations moved into domestic terrorism and sought to completely topple and reconfigure the government. And a lot of those groups were inspired by communism and China's Chairman Mao. But one of the more bizarre stories from this time frame involved a socialite and the first domestic terrorist organization in the country, the Symbionese Liberation Army, which is also known simply as the SLA. And it's a history about kidnapping, potential brainwashing, and accountability for crimes against the state. Patricia Campbell Hearst, who's better known as Patty, was born in 1954, and if you recognize the name, she was the granddaughter of a publishing dynasty that was created by William Randolph Hearst. But on February 4th, 1974, this is where her story kind of really takes off. She's a sophomore at UC Berkeley in California, and she's kidnapped in her apartment by the SLA. Now, Hearst had two unfortunate things going for her at that point, which is that her apartment was located near SLA headquarters, and the fact that she had a famous name. And what they were really trying to do at this time was leverage the Hearst name in order to get two members of their group out of prison. Although, they were in prison for the fact that they killed a superintendent of Oakland schools, so the likelihood of that being a two-for-one trade is pretty slim to none. And so the effort was futile. So they shifted their gears to deciding to kind of leverage the money of the Hearst family, in their mind, to do good for those who are impoverished in the state of California. After they were turned down by the state, they demanded that the Hearst family distribute $70 worth of food to each person in need in a specific part of Northern California. However, when the math worked out on that, it would actually have cost the family hundreds of millions of dollars. So as a compromise, the family offered to loan $2 million in order to help feed the poor for 1 year through what they called people in need. So they took the steps and made good on this arrangement, but even after this, the SLA refused to release Hearst. According to Hearst, she was held for a week in a closet, blindfolded with her hands tied, and she claimed she was threatened with death and raped and was only let out to eat and when she wanted to join in political discussions. All of this would result in Hearst later claiming that she was brainwashed for her ultimate involvement in the organization. She was given political documents when after her kidnapping and was taught rhetoric that represented the far-left movement that the SLA embraced. Her account did change somewhat, though, but according to an early recounting, she said that she was offered the choice to be released or to join the SLA. And she made that decision, whether voluntary or involuntary, and she decided to take up arms, quite literally, and become a part of the Symbionese Liberation Army. After she decided to become a part of the SLA, it became very public, and she recorded an audio, again, voluntary or involuntary, that was released on April 3rd, 1974, where she said that she had, of her own volition, joined the SLA, and in a weird twist, decided that she would go by the name of Tanya.
14: Greetings to the people. This is Tanya. For those people who still believe that I'm brainwashed or dead, I am a soldier in the People's Army.
13: One of the most famous photos that you see of Patty Hearst during her time with the SLA is during a bank robbery. And this bank robbery occurred on April 15th, 1974. So just shortly after the audio was released. And she was caught on tape robbing the Sunset District branch of the Hibernia Bank in San Francisco. And iconically, she's holding an M1 carbine. After this bank robbery, there were a lot of opinions on her involvement, and the attitude from the court and the state government was that she was a quote-unquote common criminal. But those who loved her, wanted to defend her, felt like this wasn't her, and so her fiancé actually went on after this to defend her.
15: If anyone had any sympathy to give to Patty at any point along this the last 2 months, that they should extend it to her now, because from the way I know Patty, she's sick, she's exhausted, and she's being humiliated at the hands of a group of people that are determined not to let her get out of this alive.
13: To which Patty Hearst responded,
14: as for my ex-fiancé, I don't care if I ever see him again. During the last few months, Stephen has shown himself to be a sexist, ageist pig. Not that this was a sudden change from the way he always was.
13: Another occurrence happened when Patty Hearst was trying to rescue a fellow SLA member, William Harris, who she will ultimately accuse of a lot of things once his role goes to trial. But she and Harris escaped during an encounter at a sporting goods store. And this escape would ultimately save her life because they hijacked several cars and fled. But meanwhile, the police were kind of closing in on other SLA members, and six of the members ended up cornered in a house by the police. And there was an infamous shootout on May 16, 1974. And all six members died, both by being shot, and then there was also a subsequent fire in the house. And this really kind of took the legs out from under the SLA, but it didn't completely eliminate it. After the shootout, Hearst continued to aid the SLA until she was arrested a year later on September 18, 1975. While she was being booked, she interestingly listed her career as urban guerrilla. And when she got a chance to talk to her attorney, she wanted to convey a message to those outside. And her message was, quote, to tell everybody that I'm smiling, that I feel free and strong, and I send my greetings and love to all my sisters and brothers out there, end quote. And this is now where the story takes, if you can believe it, an even more bizarre turn. At the time of her arrest, Hearst was just 87 pounds. And the defense decided to do several psychological evaluations of her because they felt that there was a stark decline in her mental health. And in fact, they found that Hearst's IQ before she was kidnapped was much higher than it was after her kidnapping. She also suffered from memory loss and traumatic nightmares. As a result, the defense would argue brainwashing as the reason behind Hearst's involvement with the organization. And she's most infamously associated then with Stockholm Syndrome, which is where people begin to have a positive relationship with their captors. The judge in this case, though, was not really having it and refused to allow psychological experts and the brainwashing claims to be heard in court. And the prosecution argued that they had plenty of evidence post-arrest to show that she had maintained her loyalties to the SLA, including recordings of meetings she had after she was arrested, where she spoke very colorfully about the government as well as the organization that she was a part of.
14: I want to talk about the way I knew our six murdered comrades, because the fascist pig media has, of course, been painting a typically distorted picture of these beautiful sisters and brothers.
16: The only way we can free ourselves of this fascist dictatorship is by fighting, not with words, but with guns.
13: During this time, though, she did unofficially provide information on SLA activities, which in February of 1976 may have been responded with a bomb that exploded at Hearst Castle. On March 20th, 1976, Hearst was convicted of bank robbery and using a firearm during the commission of a felony. She was initially given the maximum sentence of 35 years, but that was ultimately reduced to 7 after the passing of the initial judge. After 22 months, though, President Carter commuted her sentence, allowing her to be released from prison. And then much, much later, President Clinton in 2001 would actually pardon her crimes. After prison, Hearst married Bernard Lee Shaw, who was a member of her security detail and had several children with him. And she would go on to publish a memoir and do many television appearances, both documentaries about her time with the SLA, but then also as an actress. And in an even bigger twist, today she's become passionate about showing dogs at competitions at Westminster. It's unlikely that the truth will ever really be known about whether she was a willing participant or whether she was brainwashed. Regardless, though, whether you believe Hearst or not, it's clear this is a history that is truly stranger than fiction.
0: And a terrific job on the production, editing, and storytelling by our own Greg Hengler. And a special thanks to Ashley Lubinsky, and she's a regular contributor here. And what a story she tells for those of us old enough to remember it. Those pictures of Patty Hearst, the granddaughter of one of the richest men, one of the most powerful men in American history, sitting there in a bank with a machine gun. And some of the great battles of our country were fought during the 1960s, cultural battles, and we bring them to you here. The story of Patty Hearst, the heiress of America's billionaire king, who joined her terrorist abductors, here on Our American Stories.
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0: 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Our next story comes to us from the guy Sports Illustrated said was the greatest offensive lineman of all time. John Hanna was a two-time All-American at the University of Alabama, was selected fourth overall by the New England Patriots in the 1973 NFL Draft. Hanna received 9 Pro Bowl selections and was inducted into the Pro Football Hall of Fame in 1991. Hanna shared this story first with 1819 News, a multimedia company for the state of Alabama. Here's John Hanna sharing 2 moments in his life that pushed him towards excellence. One story is from his youth, another from his time spent under legendary coach Bear Bryant at Alabama. Let's take a listen.
1: In the 4th grade, I was 9 years old in Canton, and there were 2 playgrounds, and they were on terrace. There's one upper terrace and the playground down below, and I was down on the lower terrace playing kickball with a bunch of guys. And all of a sudden, about 7 or 8 guys on the top of the top terrace started serenading me with a song called, and it went like this. It says, "Fatty, fatty, 2x4, can't get through the kitchen door." And so it hurt. So I go home, told my mom about it. Mom called my dad. Now, you know, most parents would either call the principal or call the parents. Dad didn't do any of that. He was different. The boy that was coaching the 6th, 7th, and 8th grade football team had played for Dad. So Dad called him up, asked him if I could play for him. He said, sure. So that night, Dad comes in. He says, "John, I talked to the junior high coach, and it ain't going to be easy. It's going to be hard. But if you can go out for that 6th, 7th, and 8th grade team, I believe you can do it. And if you go out there and make that team, they'll no longer call you Fatty Fatty 2x4 anymore." So I went out as a 9-year-old and played. Not only that, won a starting position. First game, broke my nose. Dad wanted to pull me from the game. I told him no. And he said, "Well, why not?" I said, "Fatty Fatty 2x4. So the whole first part of my life, when it was football, it was because I wanted to be somebody besides Fatty Fatty 2x4. So that was kind of what got me going into football. Well, Coach Bryant, you know, was a legend way before I got there. But immediately before I got there, Alabama was going through some struggling times, you know, and struggling for them is 6-4. So, you know, it wasn't a great time to go to Alabama. So the biggest lesson that Coach Bryant taught me was that you can go further than you ever thought you could. I remember my sophomore year, a week before we played Southern Cal. It was, scorching hot, humid. And Coach Bryant came through the tunnel to get to the practice field, and he was whistling Amazing Grace. I knew it was going to be a rough one. So after about a 45-minute individual drills, we got to doing our scrimmage, our controlled scrimmage. And we went and we went and we kept going. And all of a sudden, guys in the huddle would just fall out. And I think at the end of the day, there were about 10 guys sent to hospital with heat stroke and dehydration. Several other hit gone with either knees or broken bones or something. I mean, it was just one of those rock 'em, sock 'em days. And anyway, I get back to crawl up the stairs to my bedroom, and I hear all the suitcases clicking and hear the trunk of cars closing and people driving off, and a lot of people left. And I said, "I'm going to quit too, but Dad, blame it, I've earned supper." So anyway, I fell asleep and didn't go to eat supper. Woke up the next morning, and I said, "Well, heck, I'm here. Might as well stay." And anyway, we went to the 3 o'clock meeting. And Coach Bryant comes in and he winds that watch. He said, "Well, boys, I'm a little early, but we'll go ahead and get started anyway." Every day, 5 minutes before, that's when the meeting started. Not, he goes in, he says, "Boys, y'all learned a big lesson yesterday." He said, "You'll push yourself and push yourself, and you'll think you're going to die. But the human body is an amazing machine. It'll always pass out before it dies." And it clicked. And, you know, my dad had also told me, you know, and he preached the same gospel that Coach Bryant did. He said, "There's an invisible barrier out there somewhere." And he says, "You'll push yourself up to that barrier and you'll back off. And you'll push it and you'll back off." But he says, "Someday, either fear or anger or some emotion is going to drive you through that barrier. And if you ever break that barrier, you're going to find out that there's a whole world out there that you've never experienced." And that's what Coach Bryant got for. When I went into pro ball, I knew I wasn't a great, most gifted athlete, but I knew I could probably outwork everybody I played in front of. If I got my butt whooped in the first quarter, I'd last out to where I'd come out ahead at the end anyway. That was kind of the attitude I had because of what I'd learned from Coach Bryant.
0: And a special thanks to the folks at 1819 News for the audio. And thanks to Greg Hengler for editing and producing that piece of storytelling. And a special thanks to John Hanna for sharing those two stories. That enduring memory of how his father treated that discrimination, basically that weight discrimination, that taunting. And he just said, like, buckle up, strap up, and just work through it. Push yourself through it. There's victims and there's victors. And sometimes legitimate victims, but often it's our own expectations and our own diminished expectations from ourselves and our adults supervising us that create the limits that stop us. John Hanna's story, storytelling about fatherhood, about coaching, about so much more here on Our American Stories. This is Lee Habib, host of Our American Stories. 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We'd love to hear them and put them on the air. Our audience loves them too.
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3: Mainly clear skies across the region tonight. Temperatures falling back into the low 50s for most of the region, a few upper 40s across far western Kansas and into western Nebraska. On Tuesday, we'll see a blend of clouds and sunshine, with high temperatures topping out in the upper 70s and low 80s across most of Nebraska, upper 80s and low 90s across most of Kansas and Oklahoma. On Wednesday, we'll see a blend of clouds and sunshine, with high temperatures in the mid to upper 80s for most of the region, and the low 80s over eastern Kansas and eastern portions of Nebraska as well. On Thursday, we'll see partly cloudy skies and even warmer temperatures, highs in the mid 90s over western and central Kansas and western Oklahoma as well, upper 80s and low 90s across much of Nebraska, and some mid 80s across southeastern Kansas into northeastern parts of Oklahoma. I'm meteorologist Ray Miller, and that's your latest forecast from the Weatherology Weather Center.
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0: And we're back with Our American Stories. Up next, we're hearing from a listener and the author of Who I Am, The Man Behind the Badge. Jeff Shaw was a police officer in South Florida for 24 years, and he's here to share us some stories about his time in the line of duty and all that comes with it. Here's Jeff.
5: In high school, I got my first regular job. I started out as a busboy for a restaurant. It was called Ranch House Restaurant. It's kind of a combination between a Denny's and Texas Roadhouse. I worked for them on and off until I was 26 years old. Eventually, I became a cook, and then I was made manager. During those years, in fact, right after high school, I started taking flying lessons. I went to Opa-locka Airport, and I stepped inside a Cessna 150 with the instructor, and that was my first flight ever in an airplane, and I was flying it. I eventually got my license, my private pilot license, in July of 1972, and I thought, okay, I'm on my way, I'm going to be a pilot. And about that same time, Vietnam was winding down, and thousands of pilots and mechanics were all coming back from the war and looking for jobs with the airline. So I pretty much didn't have a chance at that. You know, me with my 50 hours of flight time in a little Cessna, I was competing with these pilots with thousands of hours in complex jets. So I had to look elsewhere. And one night while I was at Ranch House cooking, I was sitting at the counter. I remember it was a slow night, and I was sitting with a friend of mine. He was a highly police sergeant. And I think I must have mentioned my unhappiness with my career. And he said, Jeff, you should go down to City Hall and put an application in to be a police officer. He says, they're giving a test sometime in the summer. So I remember thinking, being in law enforcement was probably the last thing I had thought of doing. Usually I was like in the wrong end of law enforcement. I was one of those kids, you know, you look in the rearview mirror and see a police officer behind you, you start panicking. It was mid-1970 and I had hair like Bon Jovi. It just didn't, I had never thought of, you know, being a cop. But I thought about it, and one day I went down to City Hall and I walked into the personnel department, and I remember asking the lady behind the desk for an application. And she looked me right in the eye and she said, son, you can come back for an application when you get a haircut. And I knew she was serious, so I walked out. I was pretty upset, and remember driving home thinking, okay, I gotta find something else, you know, I don't want to work here. But over the next day or two, I found myself in a barber shop getting a regular haircut. I went back to City Hall, walked into that same office. It's a different woman this time, and she gave me an application. I filled it out, and a week or two later, I got a letter from the city saying that my application had been accepted, and I would be notified when the test was being given. And eventually, I did get that notification. So I bought a study guide for law enforcement to be a police officer. And I studied that for probably the month between receiving that letter and the actual test. And I thought I was pretty prepared until I pulled into the parking lot. The parking lot was packed, and I walked in the door and I saw 200 to 300 other applicants milling around getting ready to take the test. So, you know, I didn't really do well in school, so I thought, this is not going to be easy. But I sat down, they gave me my number 2 pencil, they gave me a thick packet, which was the test, and then they said, all right, everybody start. I think we had a 3-hour maximum. And so I started filling out all those little bubbles, and I remember it was, each question had 5 answers, you know, and the last 2 were all of the above or none of the above. So you couldn't really guess too well. And about 1 hour and 20 minutes later, I think it was, I was finished. And nobody had stood up to give their test results. And so I thought, oh man, I must have rushed through this. I've blown it. So I spent another 30 minutes just going through the test again, looking at my answers. And by that time, other people were getting up too, and I handed my test in and I drove home. I wasn't real optimistic. You know, I was trying to think positive, but I didn't have the greatest success taking tests in high school. But within the first month, maybe 2 weeks, I got a letter saying that congratulations, I had come out number 71 on the list. Didn't tell me how many other people were behind me, but I was number 71. What I didn't know was how long it would take to get to number 71. And a year went by, and I think I was working at Ranch House that entire year. And I had almost given up hope when I got a letter saying, congratulations, you've been hired as a probationary police trainee. And I was to report to City Hall the following week. I went through a process that entire week of signing papers, going to different offices. I had to go to the city's doctor and have a physical. I was a little worried about that because I was 6 foot tall and I weighed 135 pounds. I thought I would be too skinny, but I passed that. I had to pick up my uniforms from a police supply products place. I had to get my gun. I had to buy my own handcuffs. The city supplied my leather belt, the shoes, and just about everything else. So that weekend, I put it all on. I put the light blue shirt on, put the pants on. I stood in front of the mirror and just looked at myself. I had worn a Boy Scout uniform years before, so it wasn't a far stretch from wearing that Boy Scout uniform, but it meant a whole lot more responsibility. There were so many different classes. We had so many different instructors. Almost every day, though, we had a class of defensive tactics. We had driver training. We had weeks of constitutional law, state law, traffic laws. We had people coming in giving classes on domestic violence. Everything that we were supposed to learn in 26 weeks. So I was about 3 weeks into the academy when my training advisor was right in front of me. It was Sergeant Yee, I remember. I had skated through all the inspections. His nose is probably 4 inches away from mine, and he's looking right at my eyes, but I don't look at his eyes. And I could feel his hands touching my belt buckle. And he said, Cadet Shaw, you have a fingerprint on your belt buckle. What do you think of that? And I'm thinking to myself, there's no way there was a fingerprint on my belt buckle. You just put that there. But of course I say, I'm sorry, sir. And he backs up and he says, give me 10 push-ups. So I did my duty. I got down, I gave my 10 push-ups, and I was probably good for another month or two. And then we started learning to march. You know, it was right face, forward march, about face, left face, you know, class halt. And we looked terrible the first several weeks, but I could tell there was a great amount of peer pressure between the classes to look

0: His story is everyone's story who's in law enforcement in this great country. Our neighbor's story, our friends, our family members, because that's who staffs our 800,000-plus state, local, and federal law enforcement agencies. It's us. We the people, a civilian law enforcement agency, a civilian military, too. What a beautiful idea. What a beautiful story. When we come back, what happens next in Jeff Shaw's transition from sort of rocker, hippie restaurant worker to wearing a badge and all the responsibilities that carry with it? More of Jeff Shaw's story here on Our American Stories.
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0: And we return to Our American Stories and to Jeff Shaw's story, telling us about his time in the police academy. Here he is to tell us about some of the first calls he responded to and how they affected him.
3: So right after graduation, the very next assignment is riding with a field training officer. It's part of your normal training. It's usually 3 months, but I only got 2 months because there was a big criminal trial that was coming to an end. It was the McDuffie case, and all the departments on South Florida were on edge because we were expecting civil unrest. And during this time in 1980, the Colombian Cowboys were very active in South Florida. A lot of homicides related to the drug trafficking. So our department canceled my last month of my writing assignment and put me out on my own. So I remember that first night, I was transferred to midnight. You know, I had no seniority and the only openings were available on midnight. So that's where the rookies went. So they gave me my car key and I walked out, found my car, and I remember getting into the car and I'm in a patrol car and I'm going out on the street. I have nobody to ask questions to. Nobody to guide me, nobody to tell me to stop, don't go down there. I'm on my own. So I'm driving around, it's very quiet. I'm waiting for that first call to go out. You know, I'm anticipation. I kept playing with the radio knob, you know, wondering if maybe I accidentally turned my volume down too low and I can't hear and they've been calling me and I'm not answering. And every time, of course, my volume was fine. So I'm driving around, and all of a sudden the alert tone comes on. So I'm thinking, oh, finally something's gonna happen. I'm gonna be able to do something. And then of course, she says my number. Whatever this is, it's gonna be my call. And I'm like, oh my God, I asked for too much here. And then she says the signal is a 330. And in our code, a 330 is an emergency shooting, which means either it's in progress or somebody has definitely been shot. My very first call is going to be a shooting. And she gives the address of the Sayonara Bar, and I am looking at the Sayonara Bar through my windshield. That's how close I was. The drug cartels are known to habit this place. So I'm already going pretty fast. I didn't even have time to put my blue lights on. And I'm in the parking lot. People are pouring out of the bar, and I'm standing with my door open. I'm trying to use the door as a shield. And I remember that split second of wondering if I would hear the bullet before it hit me. And fear leaves you when that adrenaline rush hits you. My training just took over. So I can hear my backup is getting closer now. I can hear his siren. And through the

0: corner of my eye, like my peripheral vision, I can see somebody lying down inside the bar. The lights are on, the door is open, and I can see him lying in there. He's not moving. I keep my gun on all of them. I'm trying to watch them. I'm trying to watch the door itself. And I start edging my way over to the door. One of them, people in the crowd, finally spoke English and told me that the subjects had fled. So I go inside the bar and I look at the first guy, the one I saw down, and I know that he's dead and there's nothing I can do to him. But there's another guy next to him, and this guy looks better. And now my backup's in the bar. He's looking around also. So I kneel down next to the second guy, and although he's not moving, his eyes are looking at me. They're tracking me. So I said to him, "I've got you. You're going to be okay." So as I'm talking to him, and I put my hand on his throat, I can feel his pulse. It's not real strong. And I see his pupils dilate, and he stops breathing. Seconds later, the pulse stops. I'm saying, "God, this guy just died on me." But I stood back up. By now, there are dozens of police cars outside, two or three different fire rescue trucks. The supervisors are starting to arrive. News trucks are arriving with their little camera things. And the parking lot of this strip mall is just full. A sea of blue lights all flashing, red lights flashing. And it's my call. And I'm like, I'm not ready for this. You know, I've handled simple burglary reports. I had to work the rest of the shift, which is another 8 hours. But when I was driving home, I was thinking of all those things, like kneeling down next to the man, you know, feeling him die right there. My hand was on him as he died. And those other thoughts, was he a good guy? Did he have a family? Lots of thoughts like that. And I had very similar thoughts with a lot of my victims, which is probably not a healthy thing. So that was one of my very first calls, a mass shooting. And that entire scene, I can picture it right now. My wife and I were in the process of adopting a girl from Colombia. This particular day, they had just finally assigned a girl to us. You know, we had waited 2 years, and we finally got her picture, and it was a cute little Spanish girl, you know, short dark hair. It was so exciting for us. We had to leave in like 2 weeks to go to Colombia and get her. So that night I was trying to catch up on reports. And more often than not, before I could finish a call and write the report, the dispatcher would ask us to clear because she had another important call. So it was started with the alert tone, you know, that long tone. The call was, again, another shooting, a 3:30. So I'm driving as fast as I can, and I'm looking at these townhouses. Then I see the man standing in the front yard, and he's waving at me. So I hit the brakes and slide up into his front yard. And as I'm doing so, the dispatcher comes on the air and says to change the call to a suicide. So I run inside the house as fast as I can. And the first thing I see is a young girl sitting on the couch. Her head is back and she's looking up at the ceiling. And laying on the floor next to this girl's feet is a black 38 caliber revolver. I touch her neck, there's no pulse. So I sat next to her, you know, and got on the radio and told the dispatchers that the girl was, our code is 45, which means dead. And I requested a detective to respond. And the father went back outside, and I was alone in the kitchen with the mom. And she handed me a note. She didn't say anything. She did speak a little English, but she never really spoke to me. And I read the note. And the first part of the note was, "I accepted you as my mother and father." And that was all I can remember. And I learned later that this was her aunt and uncle, and that her parents were actually in Cuba. And she had come to the United States and was staying with her aunt and uncle. And I remember thinking, how painful that had to be for this woman and this man. And she told me that what had happened was that she had started seeing this boy that she didn't approve of and prohibited her from seeing the boy anymore. And they had gone out to the store for just a few minutes. And, you know, I just remember looking at this young Spanish girl, and for somehow that linked to my picture of my daughter. And I remember going home that night, and that was like all I could think of.
1: And what storytelling you're hearing from Jeff Shaw, the things that our law enforcement officers have to see and what they have to live with, and how in the end they're humans and they start to associate one thing with another. In this particular case, seeing that Hispanic girl and thinking about his little girl and wondering how these things can happen. And that first night, a 3:30, an emergency shooting at the Sayonara Bar. Imagine walking into this place on your first call, seeing a dead body, holding the hands of another wounded victim, only to have that person die while you're holding their hands. He said, I can still see the scene in that bar now. We can too, Jeff. When we come back, more of Jeff Shaw's story, A Life in Law Enforcement, his book, Who I Am, The Man Behind the Badge. His story continues here on Our American Stories.
2: The threat of citrus greening continues to loom over the Florida orange industry and production of oranges for your morning orange juice for breakfast.
3: This is a bacterial disease that is spread by a small insect called the Asian citrus psyllid. And once this psyllid feeds on a tree, it causes decline. Decline in production, decline in yield, decline in fruit quality, and ultimately the death of the tree.
2: USDA geneticist Matthew Mattia notes the reduction in juice orange production over time due in part to citrus greening.
3: The number of boxes of citrus has decreased in Florida from the year 2000 at 233 million boxes to, in 2023, 16 million boxes. And this has been the severe impact of HLB.
2: Mattia and colleagues have been working on the potential of breeding fruit that would be HLB and citrus greening tolerant. But an important first step to build to that point is crossbreeding resistant trees at their scion and rootstock levels.
3: These scions and rootstocks interact together to create strong, resilient citrus trees that can tolerate plant stresses that lead to improved fruit quality.
2: Test citrus groves in Florida feature an experimental variety of orange.
3: And this variety called FF5-51-2. And the trees are very dark green and very resilient.
2: Surrounded by groves of a non-test variety.
3: Another variety called U.S. Early Pride. It's very chlorotic, very light green, very sick, and very susceptible to HLB.
2: As reflected by missing spaces within the non-test grove, spots where now dead trees once grew.
3: Tree health is only part of the equation. The other half of the equation is that trees also require good fruit quality to be successful.
2: The required plant breeding occurs either through crossbreeding trees or incorporating plant germplasm.
3: The first stage is the nursery. The nursery needs trees to be able to propagate them and send them to the grove for growers to be able to grow them. In the grove, the trees have to tolerate stress, pests, and disease resistance. The fruit need to be harvested and then transported.
2: Since 2005, when HLB was discovered,
3: there were new and improved rootstocks developed and released from the program. The adoption of rootstocks by the industry has increased to over 40% of the total amount of rootstocks grown in the state of Florida. This is an indication that growers are finding value in these new rootstocks as a way to combat HLB and citrus greening.
2: I'm Rod Bain reporting for the U.S. Department of Agriculture in Washington, D.C.
1: And we're back with Our American Stories and with Jeff Shaw telling us about his time serving as a police officer and all the emotions and experiences that come with it. Let's return to Jeff with the rest of his story.
0: I was on, I want to say, 10 years when I finally learned why officers had learned to march. My friend, Emilio, became a motorcycle officer, and that was his dream. And one day, I was off duty, it was my day off, and he was patrolling the zone I normally worked, and they asked him if he could handle a suspicious person call, and he said, of course. And Emilio followed one of them inside a mall. And the guy was able to pull Emilio's gun and shot him 6 times. And Emilio died immediately. So that was the first big funeral I went to. There were probably 500 motorcycle officers from as far away as Las Vegas. I can remember the helicopters flying over. I remember standing at attention for probably 45 minutes as that line of motorcycles drove past us, following the hearse. Seeing the doors opening, the casket coming down, you know, it's draped in the American flag, and somebody brings 2,000 officers to attention and to salute the flag. And it was just an amazing sound hearing that. All those officers coming to attention and then saluting. And then Emilio's wife came out. She came down the steps with her kids, which were little. And I remember all the officers around me sobbing. You could hear them shuddering and just crying while all of them were at perfect attention. And then everybody kind of marched away, and it was really cool. Yeah, that was the feeling I felt like, you know, we were part of something, and there was a lot of pride in trying to get it just right. You know, it felt like we were showing the grace that this officer deserved. I think that's one of the things that bonds police officers together. You're part of something, and when one of you bleeds, we all feel it. I think as a patrol officer, and not just me, but most patrol officers in South Florida, we see so much death. It's not unusual to handle one or two deaths a week. And if you think of, like I did, 24 years, 52 weeks a year, that's a lot of death. You know, they're never pleasant. It's not like that person in the casket at the funeral home. And usually the family is there. They're grieving, they're crying. Somehow they all look at you for an answer. Like you're going to somehow cure them of this grief, or you're going to bring their loved one back. So you have to deal with that, and you take all that home with you. I retired in 2003, and it was much worse for me the first few years after I retired. All these memories, I would sit in the chair by myself and I would start reliving them, and you know, I would get very quiet. My wife could tell what was happening, and I think she would make attempts at getting me out of it, but you know, a lot of times there was no way to get out of it. You know, you just have to work through it. But somebody had mentioned that, you know, maybe writing these things down will be cathartic for you. It maybe help you get over them. Putting them on paper, you can like file them away mentally and physically. First people to read some of the stories said, "Jeff, this sounds like a police report. You got to humanize it. Some personal opinions, some emotions." So I had to learn how to do that. I started speaking with other authors, going to writing events, joining writing clubs. You know, it took me probably 12 years to finish where I thought it was finished enough to try and publish. And I worked with an editor to, you know, get it nice and neat. Then I had it published, and that was in 2020. It sold really well. I've got so many positive reviews from not just police officers, but families of police officers. You know, women saying, "Now I know what my husband comes home with in his head. You know, he comes home very quiet, and I've always wondered why. And now I know." And I've gotten a lot of them like that, like, "Thank you so much. My father was a police officer. I always wondered why he was so quiet." And I got so many positive things out of that that I think that helps me deal with my own anxieties, you know, like it was worth it. Bringing up all those old memories, I thought it was going to destroy me. But writing them down and then hearing all those positive responses, made it all worthwhile. And now I feel like I'm a better person for it. Because all this time, you just feel like you're immune. Like you're superhuman. You wear a bulletproof vest. You have a badge. And you think that you're invulnerable. And then you find out you're not. My daughter, I think she called us helicopter parents or something like that. And I think, you know, I probably was. I wanted to tell her that I've seen things that she hasn't. And that I was trying to protect her from those things. And that was one of the primary motivators in me writing my memoir, was kind of an apology to my kids for being that strict parent. When their friend's father said, yes, you can spend the night over there, and I said no, maybe they would understand. When I told my daughter that I don't really trust this guy, I wish you wouldn't see him, I wanted her to see why I didn't trust him, to see some of the people I've dealt with, and to understand what's out there. And an apology for my friends, because I know I'm different than some of the friends that I've made since I've retired. You know, I want to be a better husband. And so that book really, it started out as one thing and led to another. So many people just drive down the highway and see an officer on the side and think, damn, he's running radar. He's probably going to give me a ticket. Or they do get pulled over and they're upset with the officer because they are getting a ticket. And I just want them to see, you don't know where that officer just came from. Did he just come from a suicide? And he's trying to get over that. Maybe he might not be the most pleasant person at the moment. Or he's just come from a traffic fatality caused by somebody doing 90 miles an hour on the turnpike. And he's had to pick up dead bodies, and maybe he had to do a death notification. And he doesn't want to see that anymore, so he is writing you a ticket for speeding. Maybe that's why he's doing it, not because he feels like he wants to punish you. You know, and to be honest, you know, when I was working the road, I hated writing tickets. You know, going to court, you know, I worked midnights and I'd have to be in court at 8 a.m. for somebody contesting a speeding ticket. So I never really enjoyed writing tickets, but I wrote them when I thought it was going to do somebody some good. It might slow this guy down. It might save somebody's life. You know, you see the police car parked in a Dunkin' Donuts and you think, oh, that lazy officer, you know, my tax money is going to waste. That lazy officer's in there having coffee and relaxing. Well, you don't know where he's just been. Or maybe he was forced to work a double shift and he's having trouble staying awake. Or maybe he couldn't sleep the night before because of nightmares and he's having that coffee to try and stay awake. Or maybe he's trying to catch up on those reports and he's not having coffee at all. You know, give that officer a break. Next time you see that officer in the donut shop, instead of thinking ill against him, you know, think of the positive good that he's done, the things that he's kept you from seeing.
1: And a terrific job on the production by Madison Derricotte. And a special thanks to Jeff Shaw for sharing with us, all of us, the story of his experience as an officer, and in the end, the experience of so many others. And 800,000 or so plus serve in the line of duty and in the line of danger. And they do it willingly, and they do it knowingly for us so that we don't have to see those things, as he just said. And what a story he told about his friend Emilio. We're crying in the studio.
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5: Good morning. It's 7 o'clock here at KFRM. I'm Steve Knopfsinger, and I'll be with you through the morning hours. Coming up next is This Day in History.

0: Our senators, Jerry Moran and Roger Marshall, and Representative Tracy Mann are standing up for radio listeners like us by supporting legislation to keep AM radio in cars. 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
1: On this day in history, May 12th, 1903, President Theodore Roosevelt's trip to San Francisco was captured on moving picture film, making him one of the first presidents to have an official activity recorded in that medium. A cameraman named H.G. Miles filmed the president while riding in a parade in his honor. The resulting short movie was titled The President's Carriage and was later played on Nickelodeons in arcades across America. The film showed Roosevelt riding in a carriage and escorted by the 9th U.S. Cavalry Regiment, which was unusual for the time, according to the Library of Congress and contemporary newspapers, because it was an all-black company. Roosevelt was the first president to take advantage of the impact motion pictures could have on the presidency. The photogenic president encouraged filmmakers to document his official duties and post-presidential personal activities until his death in 1919. He purposely played directly to the camera with huge gestures and thundering speeches. The Library of Congress holds much of the original film footage, including that of his second inaugural ceremony in 1905, a visit to Panama in 1906, and an African safari in 1909. Roosevelt appeared on camera with many notable people of his time, including European kings and queens, as well as Hopi Indians and Maasai warriors in Africa. In 1912, Roosevelt's unsuccessful campaign for president on the Progressive ticket was also captured on film. Later that year, Roosevelt again made two presidential firsts. On October 11, 1910, he became the first and former president to not only fly in an airplane, but also to be filmed while flying in an airplane. Even Roosevelt's funeral in Oyster Bay, New York, in 1919, was memorialized on camera. The filmmaker documented the procession and memorial service and included shots of Roosevelt's successor, William Howard Taft. And that's been your day in history for today. Coming up next is the weather forecast and Town Hall News. And shortly we'll hear yesterday's market recap with Lexi Bates.
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3: Here's a look at your ag forecast. This is meteorologist Paul Trombley. At this point in the month of May, average highs across the region ranging from the upper 60s to the lower 70s across most of Nebraska, and then to the lower to middle 70s across the majority of Kansas. Some upper 70s is typical in the southern fringe of Kansas, and then more into northern Oklahoma. So that's kind of where we stand with the 30-year averages at this point in the month of May. And compared to those averages, we're generally going to exceed them here over the next several days in varying degrees as we continue on with some high temperatures, generally up through the 80s and at times in the 90s here for us over this next several day period. And in addition to the warmth building in, there will certainly be some heightened concern for the fire danger picking up with the low relative humidities and these higher temperatures that build in. And that combined with a few days here and there with some breezy conditions, and that is certainly going to be at the forefront at times across some areas in the Central Plains. As most of the precip chances, at least in the short term, staying a bit off to our northeast, we're seeing an Alberta Clipper system today building southeast into Wisconsin and over Lake Michigan. That's going to kick up a few shower, thunder shower chances across through Iowa and into Missouri. Just a slight chance for a shower storm popping up in eastern Kansas tonight. But for the most part, any of the rain chances with that system out of our area. And looks like we just continue to heat up further with our temperatures through the end of the week, as a few more shower storm chances could build back in again for areas more into Iowa and Missouri with a system by Thursday night into early Friday. Our prospect for some shower and storm activity does increase according to some of the long-range forecast models as we get into the weekend, as an area of low pressure out of the southern Rockies could start to build up at least some scattered, isolated shower storm opportunities as we get into Saturday and Saturday night. So looking at that opportunity as we get to the first part of the weekend, right now, it looks like the rain chances could still build back into some parts of the Central Plains even on Sunday and early next week. So a little more opportunity in the extended forecast. Temperatures still staying unseasonably warm through the weekend. May track back closer to average as we get into the early part of next week then. This is weatherology meteorologist Paul Trombley.
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5: Breaking news this hour from Town Hall. I'm Rich Thomason. President Trump says Iran ceasefire is on life support after Tehran's counterproposal to a U.S. peace plan fell far short. The U.S. blockade of Iranian ports remains in place. The president says his bottom line hasn't changed a bit.
6: Very simple. Iran cannot have a nuclear weapon. Can't have it. And if they did have it, the Middle East would be gone, Israel would be gone, and then hit Europe probably next. We're doing a service to the world, and this has gone on for 47 years. Other presidents and leaders of other countries that have the power should have done it, but they didn't do it.
5: Mr. Trump says he feels no pressure at all to cave to Iran's demands. A senior Trump administration official says that Israel is helping the UAE defend itself against Iranian aggression.
7: The U.S. ambassador to Israel, Mike Huckabee, said Israel sent Iron Dome anti-missile batteries and personnel to the United Arab Emirates to defend the country during the Iran war. At a Tel Aviv conference, Huckabee said, "I'd like to say a word of appreciation for the UAE, the first Abraham Accord member," adding, "just look at the benefits. Israel sending them Iron Dome batteries and personnel to help operate them." The UAE has not immediately responded to a request for comment over the acknowledgement by Huckabee, though it underlines the growing defense relationship between the countries long suspicious of Iran. I'm Charles Deledesma.
5: President Trump is preparing to depart Washington on a state visit to China. Beijing is a key Iranian ally, buying lots of oil from Iran. Could it start buying American oil instead? Stay tuned. Total of 18 Americans they had been on board that hantavirus cruise ship remain in isolation. 16 in Nebraska, two others quarantined in Atlanta. Dow futures down 50 points. More on these stories at townhall.com.
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5: Embattled British Prime Minister Keir Starmer has lost the first member of his government. He faces growing pressure to step down following heavy losses in local elections.
10: He really is on the sort of verge of being in a position that's utterly untenable, to have lost so much support within the party. And what we all need to keep an eye on in the next few hours, because he could literally have just a few hours left, is when the cabinet has its regular meeting, because that will be key. Will the cabinet turn against him, or will the divisions in the cabinet turn out to be that it's those who are worried about the kind of chaos and splits that dominate? But Keir Starmer is in big, big trouble.
5: That's BBC's Rob Watson. Two national agencies fighting corruption in Ukraine have named Ukrainian President Zelensky's former chief of staff as an official suspect in a major graft investigation. The agency is investigating Andrei Yermak. News and analysis, townhall.com. Texas Attorney General Ken Paxton suing a streaming giant.
11: The suit charges Netflix with spying on children and other consumers by collecting their data without consent and designing its platform to be addictive. Paxton says Netflix has falsely represented to consumers that it did not collect or share user data when it actually tracked and sold viewer habits and preferences to commercial data brokers and advertising technology companies. Paxton wants Netflix to purge the data it obtained illegally and not use it for targeting advertising without users' consent, plus pay fines for each violation. Keith Peters reporting.
5: The global maritime industry is facing a looming shortage of the fuel that powers ships. The Iran war choking off a key shipping lane in the Strait of Hormuz. Roughly 80% of globally traded goods are transported by sea. More on these stories, townhall.com.
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14: In racing, what counts is speed, and sometimes the fastest horse may be the most unlikely one. I'm Rick Lamb, and this is the Horse Show Minute. 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Janet Del Castillo's horses have done that.
15: 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We will have bought it at the bargain basement.
14: 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I'm Rick Lamb, and this has been the Horse Show Minute. 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
17: Now time for the market recap for this Monday, May 11th. May corn up 4.5 at 460¾. July up 4 at 475¼. And September up 4 at 481¾. May Kansas City wheat up 1 at 673½. July up 10½ at 686¼. And September up 10¾ at 697¼. May Chicago wheat up 14¾ at 622¼. July up 15 at 6:34, and September up 14 and 3 quarters at 6:48 and 3 quarters. May soybeans up 5.5 at 11.99 and 3 quarters. July up 5 at 12.13. And August up 5.25 at 12.08. May soybean meal up 5.40 at 3.27.90. July up 5.10 at 3.24.80. And August up 4.20 at 3.20.20. May soybean oil down 58 at 74.68. July down 58 at 73.74, and August down 40 at 72.38. In the livestock futures, June live cattle up 50 at 249.40, August down 55 at 243.55, and October down 162 at 236.67. May feeder cattle up 102 at 368.40, August down 192 at 362.30, and September down 207 at 360.15. May lean hogs unchanged at 90.87. June up 160 at 101.22. And July up 145 at 104.65. And that's been the market recap for this Monday, May 11th. I'm Lexi Bates.
1: Coming up next, we'll have Chronicles of the Old West and Livestock Lines, Farm to Fork and Point of Law, followed with some morning regional news.
18: This is Dakota Livesay chronicling another true story taken from the 1800s, a time known to all as the Old West. In the Old West, quite often lawmen tended to be hired more for their skill with the gun than their skills at obeying the law. Today we'll hear about one such man.

0: It was said of Dave Mather that he spent as much time in jail as he did in the occupation of putting others in there. Dave is also known as Mysterious Dave Mather because supposedly little is known about his life. But we know enough that if he notched his pistol each time he assisted in sending someone to their reward, he would have had to carry a couple of guns. In 1876, he assisted in the lynching of an innocent man. In January of 1880, he killed two men and seriously wounded another. 3 days later, he killed another man. February of that year, he helped lynch three men. In 1884, during a stint as a lawman in Dodge City, he got crosswise with Thomas Nixon and killed him. Dave was heard to mumble, "Ought to have killed him 6 months ago." An example of the scrapes Dave got into and his method of getting out of them happened on May 10, 1885. Mather had been playing cards in Ashland, Kansas, with a grocer named David Barnes. After Barnes won two out of three hands, Mather threw his cards at Barnes and picked up the pot of money. David Barnes pulled his gun and put a hole in Mather's hat. He was aiming elsewhere. Meanwhile, Mather's brother, who happened to be the bartender, pulled his gun and started shooting. Dave Mather did likewise. When the shooting stopped and the room cleared of gun smoke, David Barnes, the card player, was dead, and two innocent bystanders had holes in their legs. The Mather brothers were arrested, but after posting a $3,000 bond, Dave mysteriously rode out of town to seek more notches for his gun elsewhere. You've just heard another story from Old West Radio. I'm Dakota Livesay.
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2: This is Steve Knopfsinger with Livestock Lines, and today I'm talking with Dan Holstrom. He's the president and CEO for the U.S. Meat Export Federation. Today, he's going to talk about the background and reason for the development of a recent agreement with the UK for duty-free beef exports there, and what it means for future U.S. exports to the UK. Dan, I was wondering if you could talk about the recent agreement for duty-free beef in the UK and kind of give the background and the context of what had happened with that.
3: Yeah, thank you, Steve. Yeah, the USMEF, we've been focused on this for a while, and there's a long history with U.S. beef going into the EU, going back decades, and we do have a duty-free quota for U.S. beef into the EU that is not fully utilized, so there's room for growth there. But the issue came in 2020 when the U.K. decided to leave the EU under Brexit. So when they left in 2020, they lost their right for access to the EU duty-free quota. So we've been spending, as an industry, the last several years since 2020 trying to carve out a separate quota for the UK. And happy to report, it was originally announced back in 2025, I think it was March or April 2025, under the pretext of the reciprocal trade agreement negotiations between the UK and the US, that there would be a duty-free quota for US beef of 13,000 metric tons, you know, allocated for the UK. And it took a while to get all the details, all the I's dotted and the T's crossed. And finally, early in 2026, in March this year, we have all the details worked out to where commercial business is actually starting to flow again at zero duty under this new quota. So, yeah, it's a long, drawn-out history, but it got us back on a level playing field at zero duty, finally, back into the UK.
2: What could this mean for meat producers and exports here in the future?
3: Yeah, I think what you've seen the last several years now is all of the beef that was going into the UK was being transloaded from the EU, and while it was zero duty into the EU, they had to pay additional duty to get back to the UK. So business was still going on, although we were hamstrung, and I think we were right around $40 million exported back in 2025 last year. But with this new agreement and basically zero duty, you know, that increases the potential for U.S. beef. We see potential growth in the next couple of years up to $150 million a year or even more. There is robust demand out of the U.K. They are held hostage, so to speak, without access to high-quality beef for the most part until this agreement was finalized. Especially in the high-end food service segment, we see a lot of upside potential here in the relative short term.
2: If livestock producers would like to follow up on this or keep following, is there a website they can go to?
3: Yeah, the USMEF website, you know, www.usmef.org is a good place to go, or contact us here at our office in Denver. And we actually, as well, one other additional piece of information. We had two activities in London just last week. I was over there for it, where we, with the help of the embassy, Foreign Ag Service in London, we had a big rollout with the industry at the U.S. Embassy last Wednesday night, highlighting this agreement and also touting the U.K.-U.S. trade agreement that's been recently finalized. And then on Thursday of last, we had another event that was hosted by USMEF, where we had a little larger swath of the trade, importers, distributors, retailers, and of course, retailers like a Costco, for example, and also food service establishments. So I think we're off to a good start on getting the word out about the availability of high-quality U.S. beef in the U.K.
2: Thank you, Dan, for sharing this with us today. This is Steve Knopfsinger with Livestock Lines. 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
5: 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Recent tensions in the Middle East have amped up problems with both the availability and cost for ag fertilizers. Federal agencies, as well as the private sector, are addressing the issues. Chris Glenn of the Fertilizer Institute explains the need.
7: In a general way, overall increasing domestic production of fertilizers here in the United States, making sure that permitting is going in an effective way and it doesn't take 10 years and tens of millions of dollars to expand a mine or create a mine. The designation of potash and phosphate as critical minerals would help with the permitting process and cutting some of that red tape.
5: At the U.S. Department of Agriculture, Ag Secretary Brooke Rollins lists the fertilizer issue as a priority.
8: And the private sector is stepping up. CF Industries has delayed their scheduled maintenance on their ammonia plant in Donaldsonville, Louisiana, supplying an additional 100,000 tons of granular urea to U.S. customers that otherwise would not have been available this planting season. Pivot Bio is also allowing customers to lock in their prices through the 2028 season.
5: Rollins also notes,
8: at our rural development mission, we continue to build out production through a $900 million fertilizer production expansion program, and we are now working around the clock with dozens of these projects to bring them to fruition.
5: That's Farm to Fork. I'm Daryl Anderson.
9: Seedlings you've started indoors need time to get used to outdoor life. We'll share some tips to help the transition on the Old Farmer's Almanac Radio Report. 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Nursing pioneer Florence Nightingale was born on this day, and in 1978, the U.S. Commerce Department announced hurricanes would no longer be named solely after women. When it's time to move seedlings from indoors to the outdoor garden, it's important to gradually harden off the young plants. During their last week indoors, lower the temperature, withhold fertilizer, and water less often. Give them a week to 10 days to acclimate to sun and wind. If your transplants don't have individual containers, take care to remove them without disturbing the roots of neighboring plants. And finally, be sure all threat of frost is passed for your growing zone. That is the Old Farmer's Almanac Radio Report. Find more gardening tips and the frost dates for your area at almanac.com.
10: Does a deceased dog legally belong to anyone? That strange question came up before the court in the case of the Graceless Grave Robber. I'm Curtis Howard with today's Point of Law. Ned Whiting was a retired engineer who in his late 60s decided to pursue a lifelong ambition, to become a stand-up comedian. So he took his quick sense of humor and spent a great deal of time at the local comedy club. Before long, he was doing quite well, and the audiences loved him. Then someone gave Ned a cute little puppy named Champ that turned out to be very smart. So Ned taught him a few tricks and made him part of the act. Well, the two continued doing their act for several years, and off stage, man and dog were the closest of friends. Then one day, Champ became seriously ill, and Ned took him to the vet. Before long, word got around to the clubs, and everyone expressed their sympathy and hopes that Champ would recover. Even Ben Holton, the gruff old security guard, wished him well. "Guess a guy can get pretty attached to a smart little dog like that," he said. But even with all the hopes and prayers, poor Champ died, and Ned had him buried in the local pet cemetery. Then one day, Ned received a note that said, "Leave $1,000 at Champ's grave tonight, or we'll dig him up for animal research." Ned went to the police, and they told him to leave the money, and they'd stake out the spot to catch the culprit. That night, they caught the man who attempted to pick up the money. Turned out to be Ben Holton, the old security guard, who was arrested and charged with blackmail. In court, the district attorney said, "Anyone threatening to injure the person or property of another to gain something, money or otherwise, is guilty of blackmail. Here, Mr. Holton has demanded a sum of cash in return for not harming Ned's deceased pet. Champ belongs to Ned and is Ned's property. Ben Holton should be convicted." Holton's attorney argued, "No property has been threatened. There can be no property rights to a dead animal. And by the definition of blackmail, the threat itself was not illegal. No crime has been committed." How would you decide this unusual case? Can a deceased animal be considered someone's property? Yes, said the Indiana Supreme Court. Ned had a right to have his pet's remains lie undisturbed. In that sense, there was a threat to injure Ned's property. Holton's actions were clearly intended to create mental distress and suffering. Therefore, Holton will be found guilty as charged. It's a point of law.
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12: It's Trish Swoboda with KFRM, and it's time to take a look at your regional news today in your regional journal entry. In Oklahoma news, State Superintendent Lindell Fields has asked the governor, attorney general, and state auditor to investigate Feed the Kids Incorporated, an Oklahoma company participating in the Child and Adult Care Food Program. In a letter to state officials, Fields said the Oklahoma State Department of Education recently uncovered what he described as possible widespread fraud and deceptive practices connected to the company's role in the at-risk after-school meal program. He said the actions could damage public trust and weaken the purpose of the program, which is meant to help children in need. According to the letter, evidence suggests Feed the Kids may have inflated operating costs and exaggerated meal numbers to receive more federal reimbursement money. Fields also alleged the organization made false statements on program applications and submitted misleading information in both state and federal court filings. Fields thanked OSDE staff and the U.S. Department of Agriculture for helping uncover the concerns. He said protecting taxpayer money and ensuring programs serve Oklahoma children honestly is a top priority. The superintendent called for a full and immediate investigation into the company's operations and practices. A new report shows Oklahoma ranks 10th in the country for deadly distracted driving crashes. The study by Whistle Out used data from the National Highway Traffic Safety Administration and found distracted driving causes about 107 deaths in Oklahoma each year. Oklahoma County Sheriff's Office Master Sergeant Eric Kirby said the ranking was not surprising because officers often see drivers distracted behind the wheel. The report found younger drivers and older drivers are often involved in deadly crashes. Officials said some older drivers may struggle with newer car technology and phone features like Bluetooth. The Oklahoma Department of Transportation said distractions are not limited to cell phones. Drivers are also seen eating, putting on makeup, reading, or turning around to help children in the back seat. Officers warned that even looking away from the road for a few seconds can lead to serious crashes. Distracted driving is also dangerous in road construction zones where workers are at risk. Safety officials say no phone call, message, or task is worth risking lives on the road. In Nebraska news, Nebraska voters head to the polls today for the state's 2026 primary election, with several high-profile races on the ballot, including governor, U.S. Senate, and Secretary of State. According to the Nebraska Examiner, voters must bring an approved photo ID to cast a ballot under Nebraska's voter ID law. Polls are open from 8 a.m. to 8 p.m., and voters can check registration information, polling locations, and sample ballots through the state's election resources. One of the closely watched Republican primaries is for Secretary of State, where incumbent Bob Evnen faces a challenge from the political right. The primary will also narrow the field in Nebraska's governor and congressional races ahead of the November 3rd general election. Competitive Democratic and Republican contests are taking place in the Omaha-based 2nd Congressional District, along with legislative and local races across the state. In Kansas news, Boeing announced on Monday that it plans to invest $1 billion at its Wichita site, a move that was celebrated by state and federal officials. Meg Britton-Mellish has more.
13: Boeing CEO Kelly Ortberg says the company will put that money into facility upgrades and employee training over the next 3 years. That news has state officials like Lieutenant Governor David Tolan saying,
14: "We're glad you're back."
13: Boeing left Kansas in 2005 when it spun its commercial production into Spirit AeroSystems. It returned in December when it bought Spirit in an $8 billion deal. Tolan says Kansans have high standards for Boeing's return, but called the investment a new chapter.
14: It's not about today. It's about tomorrow. It's about our shared commitment to our future, to our country, to our kids, and to their kids.
13: The lieutenant governor called on Kansans to meet the moment by investing in education, innovation, and workforce development. I'm Meg Britton-Mellish.
12: State employees in Kansas will still be able to choose.

0: strong opinion on this, that we need to maintain choice.
1: Prophet says that the increase in costs keeps up with inflation while maintaining choice. At the Kansas State House, I'm Zach Boblett.
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3: 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And shortly, we'll hear morning market analysis from Mackenzie Johnston of Standard Grain.
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3: This is Steve Knopfsinger, and it's time for a look at your weather forecast here on KFRM. For Nebraska today, it'll be mainly sunny with a slight chance for showers or thundershowers late in the far east. Highs will be in the upper 70s to mid 80s, with northeast winds developing at 10 to 20 miles per hour. For tonight, it'll be partly cloudy with lows in the mid 40s to around 50. Northeast to east winds will be at 5 to 10 miles per hour. For Wednesday, there will be sunny skies with highs in the lower 80s. East to southeast winds will be at 10 to 15 miles per hour, and there will be gusts of over 20 miles per hour in western Nebraska. For Wednesday night, it will be clear to partly cloudy with lows in the mid-50s to around 60. South to southeast winds will be at 10 to 20 miles per hour. For Oklahoma today, it will be mostly sunny and warm. Highs will be in the low to mid-80s in the far east and low to mid-90s elsewhere. Southwest winds will be at 10 to 20 miles per hour. For tonight, it'll be mostly clear to partly cloudy with a slight chance for a shower or thundershower in the far east. Lows will be in the low to mid-50s in the Panhandle and low 60s further east in the state. Winds will turn to the northeast to east at 10 to 15 miles per hour. For Wednesday, there will be plenty of sunshine with highs in the mid to upper 80s. East to southeast winds will be at 10 to 15 miles per hour, and gusts of over 20 miles per hour will be present in the Panhandle region. For Wednesday night, there will be clear skies with lows in the upper 50s in the east and low to mid 60s in the west. South winds will be at 10 to 15 miles per hour, and there will be gusts of over 20 miles per hour in the Panhandle region. For Kansas today, it'll be sunny to partly cloudy with a slight chance for a shower or storm later on in the east. Highs will be in the low to mid 90s in the south central and southwestern portion of the state, while highs will be in the low to mid 80s elsewhere. Southwest winds will be at 12 to 25 miles per hour in southeast Kansas, while northeast winds will develop elsewhere. For tonight, it'll be clear to partly cloudy with a slight chance for showers or thundershowers early in the east. Lows will be in the upper 40s in the northwest, upper 50s in the southeast, and low to mid-50s elsewhere. Northeast to east winds will be at 5 to 10 miles per hour. For Wednesday, there'll be lots of sunshine with highs in the low to mid-80s. East winds will be at 5 to 15 miles per hour, and there will be gusts of over 20 miles per hour in western Kansas. For Wednesday night, it'll be mainly clear with lows in the mid-50s in the east and upper 50s to low 60s elsewhere to the west. Southeast to south winds will be at 10 to 15 miles per hour, and there will be gusts of over 20 miles per hour in the western half of the state. And that's been a look at your weather forecast here on KFRM, the voice of the plains.
5: Agriculture is number one on the minds of most folks in northwestern Oklahoma. 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
2: 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This is Lonnie Pates with USDA's Market News Service with your local Kansas elevator grain bids for this Monday. For corn at country elevators in Kansas in the northwest region, 402 to 420. Southwest region at 430 to 450. Southern region at 440. In the west at 415 to 420. And the central region at 420. Moving on to terminal elevator bids for corn in Kansas. Northeast region at 465. Southern region at 419 to 425. In the east at 440. And the central region at 425. Moving on to sorghum bids at country elevators in Kansas. Northwest region at 355 to 390. Southwest region at 380 to 395. In the southern and western regions at 375. In the central region at 381. Moving on to terminal elevator bids for sorghum in Kansas. Southern region at 366 to 390. In the east at 395, the central region at 380 to 395. Moving on to soybean bids at country elevators in Kansas. Northwest region and southern region at 1088. Southwest region at 1093 to 1103. In the west at 1078. Moving on to terminal elevator bids for soybeans in Kansas. Southern region at 1118 to 1203. In the east at 1153, and the central region at 1114 to 1203. Moving on to mills and processor bids for soybeans in Kansas. Eastern region at 1188, in the southern region 1218, and in the southeast region at 1233. Moving on to hard red winter wheat bids in country elevators in Kansas. Northwest region 596 to 611. Southwest region at 606 to 616, southern region at 609, western region at 606 to 621, and the central region at 621. Moving on to terminal elevator bids for hard red winter wheat in Kansas. Southern region at 621 to 661, in the east at 656, and the central region at 646 to 666. Moving on to hard white wheat bids at country elevators in Kansas. Northwest region at 601. Southwest at 591 to 606. In the west at 596 to 621. The central region at 621. Did have a terminal elevator bid for hard white wheat in Kansas. In the southern region at 661. Next, let's move on to the Nebraska Daily Elevator Grain Report for today, this Monday. For corn, northeast Nebraska, 420 to 425. Northwest region, 394 to 425. Southwest at 411 to 415. Southern region at 425. In the east at 412 to 431. In the central region at 419 to 441. And the southeast at 416 to 437. Moving on to sorghum bids in Nebraska. Northwest region at 315 to 345. The southwest and central regions at 365. The eastern region at 350. The southeast region at 359. And the southern region at 380. Moving on to soybeans in Nebraska. Northwest region at 1058 to 1088. Southwest at 1088 to 1103. Southern region at 1110 to 1138. Eastern region at 1103 to 1137. Central region at 1103 to 1143. Southeast region at 1116 to 1138. Moving on to hard red winter wheat bids In Nebraska, the Northwest region, 566 to 601. Southwest at 578 to 586. Southern region at 628. And the Southeast region at 601 to 616. And that's been your daily elevator grain reports for Kansas and Nebraska today. This has been Lonnie Pates with USDA's Market News Service in St. Joseph, Missouri. Have a great day, everyone.
3: This is Brady Womack reporting for the Oklahoma Department of Agriculture and the Federal State Market News Services for your closing cash grain market report for Monday, May the 11th. The Denim Golf Week bid is up 10.5 at 786 and a quarter. The July Kansas City futures bid is 686 and a quarter. The basis for the golf bid is a dollar over the July Kansas City futures bid. September Kansas City wheat is up 10 and 3 quarters at 697 and a quarter. Yesterday elevators are 10 higher in a range of 583 to 641 per bushel. Those individual elevator bids beginning with the northwestern part of the state with Buffalo at 626, Cherokee, Hooker, and Shattuck all three at 616, Key 611. In the north central part of the state, Alva, Manchester both at 631, Medford at 616, Perry 604, Ponca City 636. In the southwestern part of the state, El Dorado at 616, Frederick, Hobart, Lawton, all three at 626, Temple 603. In the south central, Davis 583. In the western part of the state, Clinton 613, Gary, O'Keene, Watonga, all three at 636, Weatherford 631. In the central part of the state, Banner 641, El Reno, Okarchi both at 636, Stillwater 604. In other markets across the state, the close on Monday, May the 11th, Milo bids and state elevated reported 4 higher in a range of 350 to 4 per bushel. Soybean bids in Oklahoma quoted 5 higher in a range of 1093 to 1113 per bushel. Corn across the state was quoted 4 higher in a range of 415 to 475 per bushel. At the Chicago Board of Trade, corn futures for July is up 4 at 475 and a quarter. September corn is up 4 at 481 and 3 quarters. Soybean futures for July is up 5 at 1213. August soybeans is up 5 and a quarter at 1205 and 3 quarters. For cotton mid, grade 41, leaf 4, step of 34, cotton southwestern Oklahoma, average 81.77 per pound. Those include our cash grain market report. And this is Brady Womack reporting for the Oklahoma Department of Agriculture and the Federal State Market News Services.
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6: It's time for a look at your markets here with Mackenzie Johnston of Standard Grain. Mackenzie, how are the markets doing this morning?
7: Good morning, everybody. The markets are up across the board. December corn is up 4 at 501 and 3 quarters. November soybeans are up 3 and a quarter at 1198. July Chicago wheat is up 12 and a quarter at 646 and a quarter. And July Kansas City wheat is up 16 and a quarter at 702 and a half. So we're going to start off with USDA's crop progress report that came out yesterday. U.S. winter wheat conditions deteriorated last week. As of Sunday, 28% of the crop was rated good to excellent, down from 31% the previous week. The rating was the lowest since 2022. However, if you exclude that year, the rating was the lowest since 1996. It's also important to note that 40% of the crop was rated poor to very poor, up 3 percentage points from the prior week, and well above the 5-year average of 28%. U.S. corn planting was 57% complete through Sunday, up from 38% the prior week and ahead of the 52% average. Soybean planting continued to progress rapidly, reaching 49% complete, up from 33% the prior week and well above 36% on average. And the U.S. spring wheat crop was 53% planted compared to 32% the previous week and 51% on average. Really quick, back to the wheat crop. Kansas, Oklahoma, Texas, and Colorado, and Nebraska are the top five HRW wheat producers in the U.S. On average, these states are rated just 9.8% good to excellent and a whopping 59.2% poor to very poor. Grain futures rallied yesterday ahead of today's USDA report and the upcoming Trump G summit. The December 26th corn contract gained roughly 4 cents to settle near $4.98 per bushel, while the November soybean contract rose about 5 cents to close near $11.95 per bushel. Traders are optimistic that Trump's meeting with Xi later this week could revive Chinese purchases of U.S. soybeans, and I believe that meeting will begin tomorrow and run through Friday. Wheat futures also moved higher yesterday as traders continued to monitor severe drought conditions across the U.S. plains. The July 26th Chicago wheat contract gained 15 cents to settle at $6.34 per bushel, while the July Kansas City wheat contract increased roughly 10 cents to settle near $6.86 per bushel. The U.S. House of Representatives is expected to vote this week on legislation to allow year-round nationwide sales of E15. While the measure has bipartisan support, its passage remains uncertain. Previous efforts to authorize permanent E15 sales have largely failed due to opposition from the oil industry. The latest proposal, however, links E15 expansion to limits on exemptions from biofuel blending requirements for small refineries, creating a divide within the refining sector. Meanwhile, the conflict over in the Middle East has pushed oil prices higher and increased fuel costs for Americans. While ethanol's deep discount to gasoline, its widest in 20 years, has strengthened the economic case for expanding E15 sales. Mosaic is temporarily reducing phosphate production due to the Iran war. The fertilizer company is operating its plants in Bartow, Florida, and Louisiana at roughly 50% capacity, removing nearly 2 million tons of U.S. phosphate production, or about 10% of total domestic output. The move comes as sulfur prices have surged due to supply disruptions through the Strait of Hormuz. Just last month, Mosaic idled two Brazilian fertilizer facilities for the same reason, taking about 1 million tons of phosphate production offline. Mosaic's margins are being squeezed by both higher input costs and weaker fertilizer demand as farmer affordability is becoming an issue due to rising fertilizer prices. President Trump has postponed plans to temporarily remove all import quotas for beef entering the U.S. Earlier on Monday, reports indicated that Trump intended to sign an executive order allowing increased beef imports in an effort to lower prices. Cattle futures declined sharply following the news, later recovering some losses, but still closing lower on the day. The decision to delay the plan followed backlash from lawmakers and cattle industry groups who argued that increased imports would harm domestic producers. Last fall, as we can all remember, the administration implemented a similar policy, increasing imports from Argentina and Brazil. However, the move failed to reduce beef prices and instead triggered a substantial downturn in the cattle market. The administration was also expected to direct the Small Business Administration to expand lending to ranchers and implement numerous deregulatory measures aimed at helping ranchers rebuild their herds, such as lowering the requirements for EID tags and also reducing protections for gray and Mexican wolves under the Endangered Species Act. However, just like the increased beef imports, these plans have been put on hold. Cattle futures, as I mentioned, they were lower yesterday. However, after the sharp sell-off that we saw after this announcement with the Trump administration, we did pretty good seeing minimal losses. Live cattle were 55 cents to $1.92 lower, with the exception of the front month contract, which gained 50 cents. Feeders saw losses ranging from $1.92 all the way down to $4.80, with the exception of the front month contract, which gained 102. And then box beef prices, they were higher. Choice was up 283 at $3.91.22, and Select was up an impressive 648 at $3.91.49. That is all I have for you guys this morning. Everyone have a fantastic day.
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0: This is Steve Knopfsinger, and it's time for a look at your ag news this morning. The U.S. Department of Justice is intensifying its investigation into possible antitrust violations in the beef packing industry, prompting renewed calls from ranching groups for greater competition and market transparency. Federal officials said investigators are examining whether consolidation among the nation's largest meat packers contributed to inflated beef prices for consumers and reduced prices paid to cattle producers. The four largest beef processors control roughly 85% of the fed cattle market, according to the Department of Justice. Acting Attorney General Todd Blanche encouraged industry insiders to provide information through the department's whistleblower program, which would award up to 30% of penalties in qualifying cases. Agriculture Secretary Brooke Rollins said consolidation has weakened negotiating power for ranchers and increased dependence on a small number of buyers, according to the Oklahoma Farm Report. Ranching groups, including RCAF USA, welcomed the investigation and urged reforms aimed at strengthening rural economies and protecting independent cattle producers. More than three-quarters of USDA researchers affected by planned agency relocations say they do not intend to move, according to a survey conducted by a federal employee union, raising concerns about staffing losses and disruptions to agricultural research programs. The American Federation of Government Employees, Local 3403, said 76% of surveyed employees at the Economic Research Service and National Institute of Food and Agriculture indicated they would not relocate under USDA plans to move positions from the Washington area to Kansas City, according to the Federal News Network. Union officials warned the relocations could trigger another brain drain similar to a 2019 USDA move in which roughly 85% of affected employees reportedly resigned or retired rather than relocate. The union said staffing losses could slow research, delay grant funding for universities, and affect economic analysis relied upon by farmers and policymakers. USDA officials have said decentralizing operations could improve efficiency and place agencies closer to agricultural communities. And that's been a look at your Ag News this morning. Coming up next is the 8 o'clock sale ring.
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3: Good morning, ladies and gentlemen. Brandon Hamel, Heartland Regional. Folks, reminder, no auction today in Plainville. We're grouping cattle up for next Tuesday, guys. We got nine loads of feeder cattle. We have three or four calf tickets. It's going to be a nice sale next Tuesday, so plan to be on the seats. Folks, if you got cattle to consign, sure give me a buzz, 785-434-6280, or the barn phone, 785-688-4080.
4: This is Seth Hale with Woodward Livestock Auction, bringing you the market report for Thursday, May the 7th. On Thursday, we sold 1,762 head compared to 2,874 head last week and 842 head a year ago, bringing the grand total to 2,455 head for the week. Market was a little softer compared to a week ago. Been a lot of volatility and movement on the futures, but you know, demand really seemed strong and had a lot of nice yearlings. I thought overall the market was really strong. Getting in here on your steers, 330-pound steers brought from 640 to 695. 450-pound steers brought 535. 485-pound steers, 510 to 530. Type 5 weight steers brought from 507 to 520. 590-pound steers, 416 to 447. 6 1/4 weight steers, 419 to 444. 685-pound steers, 361 to 401. 7 1/4 weight steers, 375 to 394. 835-pound steers brought from 340 to 376. 865-pound steers, 337 to 361.50. 9 1/4-weight steers, 339 to 345.10. 1,035-pound steers brought 323. Had some 1,095-pound steers bring 309. And then 11 1/4-weight steers were from 297 to 306. Heifer market was really good as well. 3 1/4-weight heifers brought 625. 4 1/4-weight heifers, $5 to 570. 480-pound heifers, 425 to 487.50. 5 1/4-weight heifers, 401 to 429. 565-pound heifers, 419 to 425. 610-pound heifers brought from 401 to 453. 675-pound heifers, 356 to 366. 715-pound heifers, 338 to 366. 8 1/4-weight heifers, 321 to 335. 975-pound heifers brought from 308 to 315 and a quarter, and then had some 1,020-pound heifers bring from 299 to 303. All in all, really exceptional market. 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Seth Hale, 940-256-0741. 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Hey, thank y'all, and y'all have a great weekend.
5: Well, good Tuesday morning, everybody. 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This is farmland, pasture land, hunting land in Reynolds County, Missouri, near Ellington, Missouri. If you are looking for an outstanding opportunity with excellent hunting, this place is tucked away for privacy, yet conveniently located just 2 miles off of Blacktop Road. The Harold and Earlene Fox property is on BigIron.com, and 11 o'clock this morning is when the bids will start to conclude unless it goes into an extension or overtime period. Then at 1 o'clock today, the Salt Creek Bull Sale will take place. There are 41 Angus, Hereford, and Shorthorn bulls located by Hallam, Nebraska, that will be on BigIron.com. Once again, that's 1 o'clock this afternoon. And then on Wednesday, May the 13th, get ready for an outstanding lineup of machinery. Over 1,070 items of farm machinery, construction equipment, and transportation equipment will sell. 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The Glen May Retirement Sale in Bassett, Nebraska will take place. 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The Schlesinger Farms LLC in Ellenwood, Kansas will also take place here on Wednesday. Some of the headliner pieces of equipment include a 1985 Steiger Panther CP1325 four-wheel drive tractor selling in Brock, Nebraska. In Haskell, Oklahoma, there's a 2018 John Deere S790 four-wheel drive combine. Also in Haskell, Oklahoma, a 2020 John Deere 8RX370 quad-track tractor will sell. In Bushnell, Nebraska, there's a Case IH STX440 four-wheel drive quad-track tractor. There's also a 2012 Klaus Jaguar 960 self-propelled forage harvester selling in Ellenwood, Kansas. 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
6: This is Lane Conkle with Beaver County Stockyards. For our calf and yearling sale Tuesday, May 12th, we're expecting 9,100 to 9,300 head. We'll have 700 to 800 head of calves, mostly 4 to 6 weights, 50% wean. There's 235 head of 5 and 6 weight Gardner and Express genetic calves on one deal. We'll have 27 to 2,800 head of yearling heifers, mostly 6 to 8 weights. There will be a few packages of grazers. There's 450 head of 8-weight heifers on one string, 215 head of heifers on one string, 411 8-weight heifers on one string. There will be 25-plus load lots in the heifer run. There are several packages of replacement quality heifers out there. We'll have 57 to 5,800 head of yearling steers. There's 316 head of yearling steers off of wheat on one deal, 300 head of 8-weight yearling steers off of wheat, 450,000 weight steers off of wheat, 450 1,100 pound steers off of wheat, and 374 yearling steers off of wheat. Be lots of strings of good big steers. We've got a lot of good yearlings in the offering tomorrow. 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At the Beaver County Stockyards, we have a tremendous facility and even better crew. Our cattle quality and buying power are second to none. 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
7: Thank you and good morning. This is Ryan Falconer with the Winter Livestock Report. For Wednesday, May the 13th, we're looking to have 2,500 cattle. We invite you to Dodge City for the sale Wednesday, or you can watch it live on Cattle USA. Here's some consignments for this week. 200 black heifers, double vac, weighing 800 to 1,000. 130 home-raised red heifers, triple vac, weighing 800. 180 black, red, and char heifers, triple vac, weighing 850. 140 black heifers, double vac, weighing 650. 200 black steers, they be double vac, weighing 800 to 1,000. 60 home-raised red steers, triple vac, weighing 800. 90 black, red, and char heifers, they be local purchased, coming off the wheat, double vac, weighing 500 to 600. 600 black, red, and char home-raised steers and heifers, 45 days weaned, coming off short wheat. They have a lot of condition. They're going to be double vac, weighing 400 to 600. 45 black and red home-raised steers and heifers, 45 days weaned, one round of vac, weighing 500. 89 black steers coming off the triticale, long-time weaned, double vac, weighing 550. 60 red, 5 to 9-year-old fall-calving cows. They're going to get preg-checked today. 35 black, red, and char, 9-year-old to broken-mouth pairs. They be tagged to match. They have 125 to 275-pound calves at side. I'll be back in the morning to tell you about the upcoming sale. If you have any consignments or questions about the cattle market, or like myself or the Winter Livestock Reps, come take a look at your cattle, please give us a call here at Winter Livestock in Dodge City, 620-225-4159, or you can get a hold of myself, 620-393-5439.
8: Ogallala Livestock regular sale with special stock cow and cow-calf pair sale Wednesday, May 13th. Starting at 8:30 on way-ups, at 12:30 we'll sell baby calves, and at 1 p.m. cow-calf pairs followed by stock cows. In the stock cow division, Cooning Farms 270 Angus and Semi-Angus stock cows. They'll be 3-year-old to short-term bred to K-cattle. Semi-Angus bulls due August 15th for 60 days. In the pair division, Haythorne Land and Cattle 148 Angus and black, white face, and red cows with 175-pound calves at side. They're all short solid to short-term, and another 30 with 125-pound calves at side, also short solid and short term. Here's Brandon Newton, 100 Angus black white face and a few red cows with 200 pound calves at side. They'll be short solid and short term cows. RSP Cattle LLC, 80 Angus cows with Angus calves at side. They're all first calf to 9-year olds, a complete dispersion. The Logan Ranch, 51 head of Angus heifers with their first calf at side, weighing 150 pounds. Here's the Dove Ranch, 40 head of Angus and black white face short term cows with 250 pound calves at side. Jason Koberstein, 30 head of Angus cows with calves at side. They'll be 3-year-old to 8-year-olds and tagged to match. Lee Struckmeyer, 30 black and red Angus heifers with red Angus sired calves at side. Here's Mark Wilson, 30 head of Angus heifers with March born calves at side. Here's Sioux Ranch, 17 Angus heifers with 150 pound calves at side. All this and many more valued consignments this Wednesday, May 13th at Ogallala Livestock regular sale with a special stock cow and cow calf pair sale.
9: Hello, this is Ryan Zeltwanger here at La Crosse Livestock, inviting you to our special cow sale Wednesday, May the 13th, starting at 5 p.m. We're going to have two breeding bulls coming from Kurt Viner. They're black Angus, they're yearlings, and 2-year-olds. They're trick and semen tested. Katrine Colder is going to have two of those red Angus yearling bulls. They're trick and semen tested and ready to go. Richard Deisinger is going to have a dispersal of 6 registered Gelvie cows, 4 to 6 years old, 200-pound calves at their side. He'll also have 4 of those black and red fall bred cows, 5 to 10 years old. Merle Enns is going to have 6 of those black and red heavy bred heifers, bred to Pelton or McCurry bulls. On the bred cows today, John Lori is going to have 50 of those black and red heavy bred cows, 3 to 6 years old and coming right off of Milo stocks. Roger Leglider, 30 head of those black and red cows, 4 years old to solid mouth, they'll be bred black. Learning Ranch is going to have 22 head of those black fall bred cows, 3 to 5 years old. On the pairs, Matt Sandin is going to have 70 head of black pairs. They'll be all ages. Cows are worked, calves are worked, and they're tagged to match. Habigers are going to have 45 head of those black and black white face heifer pairs with 200-pound calves at their side, worked and tagged to match. Boomhauer Cattle is going to have 20 head of those red pairs, older cows with big calves at their side. Adam Stubbs has got 12 head of those fancy Hereford pairs with black baldy calves at their side. These would all be AI-sired calves. Johnson Ranch with 10 to 15 head of those red Angus pairs, 10-11-year-old cows with 200-pound calves at their side. Sharks Farms, 10 head of those red and black heifer pairs, big black calves at their side. A&R Land and Cattle, 8 of those black first calf heifer pairs. They would have come off of the Schlesinger deal back in the fall. Alan Brokish is going to have 4 of those black and black white face heifer pairs. Calves are tagged to match. There'll be many more smaller consignments just like this. Lots of heifer pairs, several bred cows, cows. Be here Wednesday night here in La Crosse, 5 o'clock p.m. If you have any questions, give us a call here at the barn, 785-222-2586.
10: Special bred female and pair auction Thursday, May 14th here at Bellington Livestock, over 800. Spring pairs, Keith Measuresmith, 54-head of Red Cross Young pairs, Daniels with 40-head of Red Angus, 1,500-pound solid mouth pairs, Decay, 35-head of Black March calves at side, liquidation of March Kevers. May, June calving cows, Peeper, 90-head of solid mouth short-term, June Kevers, Shoft genetic, good look. Duffy with 30, May, June, Moreland with 25-head of June, Adamson with 24-head of solid mouth, May Kevers, plus many more. 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Way ups at 10 a.m. 1:30 on the pairs.
11: 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Expecting over 600 replacement females, showcasing some of the best quality and top-end genetics that can be offered. Over 300 spring pairs, 100 bred heifers, and over 300 young fall calving cows will be shown. Early consignments include, from Stillwater, 250 fancy Griswold fall calving cows, 3 to 5 year olds bred to Griswold Angus and Sim Angus bulls. 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From Thomas, 40 Angus heifer pairs, calves sired by Freimeyer Angus bulls. From Gary, 35 Angus fall bred cows bred to Express Ranch bulls. From Kingfisher, 80 Angus and Red Angus 3 to 5 year old fall calving cows bred to Angus and Charlet bulls. From Covington, 40 Angus 3 to 4 year old cows bred to Angus bulls. From Blackwell, 30 Red Angus 4 and 5 year old pairs. Many more consignments on the books. As always, the quality will be exceptional, offering something that will fit everyone. Over 650 pairs, bred heifers, and fall calving cows will be shown. Consignments can be viewed in person on Friday or on the Fairview Livestock Commission Company Facebook page. 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
0: 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And then tomorrow, over 1,070 farm machinery, construction, and transportation pieces of equipment, including equipment from Oklahoma, Nebraska, and Kansas. 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Winter Livestock in Dodge City, Kansas will have their sale Wednesday. They're expecting 2,500 cattle. If you would like more information, you can go online to winterlivestock.com or their Facebook page, Winter Livestock. Ogallala Livestock on Wednesday will start at 8:30 a.m. with a regular sale and a special stock cow and cow-calf pair sale. They'll also have some heifer-calf pairs in Ogallala, Nebraska. For more information, you can go online to ogallalalive.com. La Crosse Livestock is having a special cow sale tomorrow starting at 5 p.m. in La Crosse, Kansas. 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For more information, you can go online to lacrosselivestock.com or their Facebook page, La Crosse Livestock Incorporated. Valentine Livestock will have a Thursday sale as their special bred and female and pair sale with over 800 pairs in Valentine, Nebraska. If you would like more information about that sale, you can go online to valentinelivestock.net or their Facebook page, Valentine Livestock. 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It'll be this Saturday at noon, their spring replacement stock sale in Fairview, Oklahoma, with 600-plus replacement females, 300 spring pairs, 100 bred heifers, and 300 young fall calving cows. For more information, you can go online to fairviewlivestock.com or their Facebook page, Fairview Livestock Commission Company. Coming up next, we've got Ross Jansen's weather forecast. Shortly, we'll have the Sports Spotlight with Rocky Downing and some ag news. We're joined now by meteorologist Ross Jansen as we take a look at the weather forecast for today on KFRM. 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
12: One day closer to that next chance for rain, even if we don't think it will ever rain again here. It will be looking a little more active later on this week. Good Tuesday to you. This is meteorologist Ross Jansen here with an update. We'll have a little bit more wind today. Cold front's on the way. It's already moved into northwest Kansas, and it will continue to push to the south and east. So watch for a wind shift later this morning and into the afternoon. A couple of clouds here and there, but because the air is so dry, we don't expect to see any thunderstorms. That hasn't changed. And right now, the next chance that we might see something popping off here in Kansas would be Thursday afternoon, but that's going to be on such a spotty scale that we're not even really going to spend much time talking about it. The opportunities will get much better heading into the weekend when we finally get some of that humidity to come back up from the Gulf. That's something that's absolutely missing. And without it, it is just so difficult to try to develop some decent showers and thunderstorm opportunities around here. So a temperature change, a wind shift, and that's about all we're going to get with the cold front that's in Kansas today. The Northwest will see highs in the low 80s with the wind shift back to the north, 15 to 25, and gusty will drop into the mid 40s overnight with calming winds. And then a stronger south wind is shaping up tomorrow across northwest Kansas, and that will push us back above 80 degrees on Wednesday. And Thursday is going to be 10 degrees warmer with low 90s. And the winds will once again start to change direction Thursday afternoon, but it will be much hotter for the second half of this week. Southwest Kansas, mid to upper 80s today, perhaps even some 90s out around Elkhart and Liberal. The wind shift will take place late this morning or early this afternoon, and wind gusts will likely get up to about 25 or 30 miles an hour. Now, those northeast winds will be backing off later on tonight as we cool back into the low 50s. Mid 80s coming up tomorrow. The winds will switch around to the southeast at 10 to 20, and then we jump into the mid and upper 90s on Thursday. It will get much, much hotter for the second half of this week with wind gusts up to about 30 or 35 miles an hour for Thursday afternoon. So hotter, and sadly, not much opportunity for rainfall there at the end of this week. Central Kansas will be looking at low to mid 80s. The wind shift to the north will take place by mid-afternoon today. And then we'll see the winds calming down later tonight, which should be a nice night ahead with low temperatures down in the mid-50s. We're back above 80 degrees tomorrow. The winds will switch from east to southeast as we move throughout the day, but I don't think it will be that windy tomorrow across central Kansas. But Thursday, the wind gusts are going to get up to about 30 or 35 miles an hour, and that will push us back into the lower half of the 90s. And the heat continues on right into Friday as we see this early surge of summer-like weather taking over as the heat builds up. But again, what you will notice about the end of this week is we finally start to get some of that humidity coming back from the Gulf. It's not going to be unbearable,
13: But you will notice a change from Wednesday into Thursday and Friday as the humidity starts to come back. Now, I don't foresee much in the way of rainfall around here on Friday. We're waiting on a weak system to come in from New Mexico. That'll reach Kansas on Saturday. And as it runs into the higher humidity, we're certainly not looking at widespread storms, but the chance will be showing up over parts of central and eastern Kansas, but I'm afraid that it's still going to be on somewhat of a scattered scale, so not everybody's going to get rain, and it's definitely not a statewide opportunity for rain Saturday afternoon. But I do think the eastern half of Kansas will be looking at some chances. It's safe to say that by far and away, the next best opportunity that we would be looking at for some storms would be Sunday into the beginning of next week. That's because we've got a much stronger cold front, and the humidity will be much more plentiful than anything that we've seen as of late. That doesn't guarantee that we're going to see a lot of rain or statewide opportunity for storms, but I think just about everybody in Kansas will have a shot at some storms. If there's one area of the state that looks a little less likely, that would be in southwest Kansas for storms Sunday night into Monday. But northwest, central, south central, and eastern Kansas should all have a pretty decent shot at some active weather. And the timing on this would be after 5 or 6 o'clock Sunday evening. Some of the leftover showers will carry over into Monday, and the temperatures are going to cool drastically. We're going to go from highs near 90 back down to around 70 degrees by the beginning of next week. So even though this second full week of May is turning out to be quite warm, I mean, we're well above average, we're going to see things cool off rather considerably as we head into our third week of May. And then just kind of glancing ahead, we still see signs of some pretty active weather as we go into Memorial Day weekend, an opportunity maybe for a new low-pressure system to form over or just west of the Rockies that would put Kansas back in at least some pattern of some storm chances going into the holiday weekend. It seems like every time Memorial Day rolls around, there's at least one day out of the three or four where we do get into some active weather, and that may be showing up for us this year. I don't think any of us care anymore. We just want it to rain, and we do see at least some indications of that moving into the end of next week. That's a look at your regional weather here on this Tuesday. This is meteorologist Ross Jansen, and I'll be back again tomorrow with another update.
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14: 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Pittsburgh State Gorillas have won the MIAA postseason tournament in dominant fashion. The top-seeded Gorillas win it for the first time since 1999. They defeated number 6 seed Emporia State 11-1 in 7 innings in the championship. The top 10 teams from the regular season advanced to the association's annual postseason baseball championship. It was hosted at the University of Central Oklahoma May 6th through the 9th. The number 1 seed Gorillas posted 3 straight run rule victories in the 10-team tournament, outscoring their opponents 45-14. 7 total Gorillas were named to the 2026 All-Tournament Team. Emporia State, the runner-up, had 4 All-Tournament Team selections. The victory awards Pitt State with the association's automatic bid to the 2026 NCAA Division II postseason. Pitt State Baseball, MIAA champions in the Kansas Sports Spotlight.
15: Your best source for ag information in the Oklahoma Panhandle is AM 550 KFRM. Folks in Beaver County communities like Turpin, Elmwood, and Slapout know that they can always turn to the voice of the plains to keep them up to date.
16: A major trade meeting this week. Hello, I'm Kellen Havikin with the latest agribusiness news on Brownfield. 100 years ago, Pioneer's founders had a vision that transformed the future of agriculture, and they've been innovating ever since. See how it all started at pioneer.com/100. An Extension Ag economist says this week's meeting between President Trump and China's president could significantly impact U.S. agriculture. Chad Hart is with Iowa State University.
17: When it comes to soybeans, from the U.S. perspective, we're still looking to see additional purchases by China given, let's call it, informal agreements.
16: He tells Brownfield he expects feed grains to also be a focal point.
17: Because we have seen China be more active in buying feed grains over the past 6 months or so. We've seen a surge in terms of sorghum sales to China. And so that's leading to some thoughts that we could see some corn sales into China.
16: Hart says the Trump administration also has an opportunity to address the lack of U.S. beef exports to China. Planting and early emergence of corn and soybeans are steadily progressing across the U.S. The U.S. says 57% of U.S. corn has been planted and soybeans are 49% in, but winter wheat conditions have been on a steady decline and rated 28% good to excellent. A central Kansas farmer says optimism is fading fast for this year's growing season. Adam Baldwin says he hasn't received any moisture since mid-February.
18: We're so dry, guys can't plant corn. It's just unbelievable how dry we are. It's a really frustrating spring.
16: He tells Brownfield.
18: It's really weird because here it is, May 10th, and, you know, we have half the corn acres we wanted planted. And we're just in this weird, it doesn't feel like it can be as late as it is, just because so little work's been done.
16: Baldwin says his winter wheat crop could be as bad or worse than the 2007 freeze event.
18: It's actually as dire as it's probably ever looked.
16: The Wheat Quality Council's Hard Red Winter Wheat Tour begins in Manhattan, Kansas today. Southwest Nebraska farmer Jantan Bensel says the ongoing drought has dramatically slowed this year's planting pace.
19: As far as corn planting going, the ground was terribly hard there to start, and that 4,000 really helped soften it up. A lot of guys are just, you know, talking about the condition of the planting equipment and how this is kind of wrecking the planters.
16: An ag meteorologist says a transition to an El Nino weather pattern is becoming more and more likely,
20: which ultimately should be good for drought easing across much of the United States.
16: USDA's Brad Rippey says it could come as soon as this month. I'm Kellen Haviken for Brownfield.
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0: It's time for a look at your markets here with Tyson Loewen of Loewen & Associates. Tyson, how are the markets doing this morning?
22: Good morning, and thank you, Steve. Current trades got some strength in the grains again today. Corn market up 2 to 3 cents here to start the day off. Soybeans pushing a little bit higher right at the open, anywhere from 4 to 6 cents stronger there. Wheat markets, though, the most impressive, with Kansas City up anywhere from 12 to 17 cents and Chicago wheat up 10 to 13 cents. On the livestock side, a pretty dang good open there with live cattle up over $2 higher. Feeders pushing up past $4 plus $4.50 higher there. Lean hogs looking anywhere from 12 to 45 cents lower to start the day off. Let's take a look back at yesterday's markets and a glance what to expect from today. After another strong week in the negotiated cash cattle trade last week, cattle futures opened up slightly higher to start the session yesterday. Both fats and feeders made a decent reach to the upside early on, but that lasted until the headlines were spit out to the press. Trump announced his plan to temporarily reduce tariffs on beef imports into the United States in an effort to bring down record high beef prices. Futures prices did not like that as the sell button got smashed on the board following that announcement. Aside from front month June live and May feeders, which both finished the day a little bit higher, feeders were as much as $6 to $7 lower at most, but the cattle complex was able to recover some of those deep losses by the time the closing bell rang. Futures definitely reacted negatively to that news announcement, but some big-time irony behind the fact that choice cutout was almost $3 stronger yesterday afternoon, and select cutout up almost $6.50. Not the first time we have seen this sort of reaction either when the press is screaming beef prices are too high, the live animal commodity futures get hammered while the actual beef product goes up in price. A little bit of a head-scratcher there for me. This morning showed a bit of backpedaling on that tariff reduction announcement, though, so nothing is set in stone yet. Looking at the charts, things have been moving in a downtrend for the past week to week and a half, less defined and maybe a little more sideways on the spot month charts. A glance at August feeders shows a bit more obvious of a downtrend after the new highs were made in early May. Thankfully, nearby support isn't too far below yesterday's lows in both live and feeder cattle, so hopefully those levels provide for us. Already some cash cattle trade on the books this week with 560 head in Kansas trading steady at 260 yesterday. Texas also steady, moving 256 head at 260. A little bit of dress trade at $400 up in Nebraska, so far as well, and that is $5 under last week's top. The National Feeder and Stocker Cattle Summary for the week ending May 10th. Compared to the week prior, steers and heifers sold mostly $2 to $8 higher, with the exception of yearling steers and heifers in the South Central region being steady to weaker. Demand was good to instances of very good for calves and feeder cattle. Tight supplies on the feeder cattle, along with a very good slaughter cattle market in the last couple of weeks, have spurred buyers into reinvesting feedlot replacements. Drought conditions are a major concern as spring rains have been limited. Some heifers that were being held back for breeding are having to come to town as ranchers are looking to conserve grass. Monday's cattle slaughter was estimated at 102,000 head. That is up 4,000 compared to a week ago and up 5,000 compared to a year ago. Choice beef cut out yesterday afternoon up $2.83 at $391.22 and select cut out up $6.48 at $391.49. CME Feeder Cattle Index didn't have an updated quote, but the last one was up $2.54 at $374.83. Yesterday's cattle futures closes had June live cattle finishing up by 50 cents at 249.40 with cash trade coming in at 260 yesterday, so pretty big basis discrepancy there. August live cattle finished 55 cents lower yesterday, and October lost $1.62. May feeder cattle gained $1.02 yesterday, but August finished down $1.92 and September down $2.07. Hog slaughter yesterday was estimated at 462,000 head. That is down 17,000 from a week ago, down 1,000 compared to a year ago. Pork cutout down 58 cents yesterday at 96.98, and the lean hog index down 38 cents at 90.41. Yesterday's lean hog futures closes had the June contract gaining $1.60 on the day. Current trade here in the meats, June live cattle up $3.10 now at $252.50. August live up $2.35 at $245.90, and October up $1.92 at $238.60. May feeder cattle up $1.85 at $370.25. August up $3.75 at $366.05. September feeder cattle up $3.77 at $363.92. June lean hogs down 17 cents at 100.05, and July down 47 at 104.17. In the grain and oilseed trade, Sunday's overnight session had some early strength built in to start the week. Chicago wheat was the leader to the upside at

also to keep on your radar is the upcoming meeting this week as President Trump travels to China for that highly anticipated meeting. And also the Kansas Wheat Tour kicked off in Manhattan last night. So we'll be keeping an eye on that. Moving on to the weekly export inspections report for the week ending May 7th. Week number four in a row of solid grain shipments, aside from Milo this time around, as that number was just a little bit light. Corn inspections were 66.6 million bushels for the week compared to a massive 80.3 million last week. Corn needs to average at least 60.3 million bushels each week to hit USDA's export target. Soybean shipments totaled 24.1 million bushels this round compared to 18.6 million last week, both above the weekly average needed of 16.6 million bushels to stay on pace there. Milo shipments were only 3.1 million this week compared to 5.6 million bushels a week prior. Milo needs to hit at least 4 million each week to keep on pace for the target. Wheat inspections came in at 18.8 million bushels compared to 18.5 million the week prior. And wheat is now at 93% of the export estimate, with the marketing year dwindling down there. Ahead of pace at this rate, though, with only 15.8 million needed each week to hit USDA's target. Looking at the crop progress report released yesterday afternoon, that showed corn plantings moving up 19 points to now 57% planted, so we crested the halfway mark there. That is 2 points behind last year, but up 5 from the 5-year average. Corn emerged is at 23% now. That is down 3 from last year, but up 4 from the average pace. Soybeans moved 16 points to now 49% planted, which is up 4 from last year and up 13% from the 5-year average. 20% of soybeans have emerged, which is 4 ahead of last year and 8 ahead of the average. Milo planting's now 25% complete, which is 1 behind last year, but 1 ahead of the average. Spring wheat is 53% planted, which is 10 points behind last year, but 2 points ahead of the 5-year average. And winter wheat conditions declined even further, with overall ratings good to excellent down 3 to 28%, and poor to very poor was up 3 to now 40%. In Kansas specifically, the good to excellent winter wheat dropped 5 points from a week ago to now 17%, and poor to very poor was up 7 to 51%. Oklahoma specifically dropped 7 in the good to excellent, now only at 9%, and poor to very poor gained 2 points up to 51 now. Texas, good to excellent, down 6 to only 10% now, and poor to very poor up 3 to 60%. And Nebraska, the biggest source down there, rated only 5% good, 0 excellent, and a massive 82% of their winter wheat rated poor to very poor. Yesterday's grain futures closes had July corn gaining 4 cents on the day, as did September, and new crop December corn gained 4.25 yesterday. July soybeans finished today up 5 cents, August up 5.25, and November up 5.25 as well. July Kansas City wheat gained 10.5 cents yesterday, September up 10.75. July Chicago wheat finished up 15, September up 14.75. July Minneapolis wheat was up 8 cents and September up 8.5 at yesterday's close. Overnight trading, the grains finished with corn and beans 3 to 4 higher. Chicago wheat was up 9 to 12 and Kansas City up 12 to 16 cents. No 8 a.m. flash sales that I have seen to report this morning. So current trade here in the grains, July corn up 3.5 at 4.78¾. September up 3.25 at 4.85. December corn up 3 cents at $5.75. July soybeans up 6 at 12.19. August up 6 cents as well at 12.14. November soybeans up 4.25 at 11.99. July KC wheat up 16.75 cents at 7.03. September up 16.75 at 7.14. July Chicago wheat up 13.75 cents at 6.47¾. And September Chicago wheat up 13.25 cents at 6.62. Wishing you all a great day. This is Tyson Lowen with Lowen & Associates. We can be reached at 785-537-3333.

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1: Thanks, Tyson. Have a good one. Coming up next, we'll have the Ag Law and Tax Report, some Morning Kansas News, and Ends of the Trail with John Inns, and shortly we'll have Sports with Rocky Downing.
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2: A SCIN is not a set-it-and-forget-it tax loophole. To survive IRS scrutiny, the arrangement must be a bona fide debt, not a disguised gift. The terms must be commercially reasonable. A 30-year note where you'd need to live to 125 won't pass muster. You must be able to substantiate actual regular payments. Also, avoid retained enjoyment. If you transfer the farm but continue to operate it without a true arm's-length transition, the IRS may pull that asset back into your gross estate. SCINs require rigorous valuation, clear documentation, and strict adherence to formal debt terms. Done correctly, they assist succession. Done poorly, they trigger audits and personal liability for executors, as the tax court recently determined. A SCIN can be a useful wealth transfer tool, but care and caution are critical. This has been the Agricultural Law and Tax Report. I'm Roger McCohen.
4: It's Trish Swoboda with KFRM, and it's time to take a look at your Kansas News Today in your Morning Kansas Journal entry. The Kansas Bureau of Investigation, or KBI, is investigating an officer-involved shooting that happened Monday afternoon in Salina. The Salina Police Department requested KBI assistance around 5:22 p.m. on May 11th. KBI agents and the crime scene response team responded to the scene. According to investigators, Salina police attempted a traffic stop around 4:55 p.m. During the encounter, the suspect got out of the vehicle with a firearm. Officers tried to arrest the suspect in connection with a previous law enforcement incident, but the suspect returned to the vehicle and drove away, leading officers on a pursuit. Authorities deployed stop sticks at two locations during the chase. At the second location, investigators said the suspect drove toward a Saline County Sheriff's deputy. Around 5:11 p.m., the suspect exited the vehicle wearing body armor and fired a handgun at officers, according to the KBI. Three Salina police officers and one Saline County deputy returned fire, striking the suspect. The Salina Fire Department attempted life-saving measures, but the suspect, identified as a 44-year-old male from Salina, died at the scene. No officers were injured. KBI said the investigation is ongoing. Officials noted the information released so far is preliminary and based on early evidence and witness statements. Boeing announced on Monday that it plans to invest $1 billion at its Wichita site, a move that was celebrated by state and federal officials. Meg Britton-Mellish has more.
5: Boeing CEO Kelly Ortberg says the company will put that money into facility upgrades and employee training over the next 3 years. That news has state officials like Lieutenant Governor David Tolan saying,
6: "We're glad you're back."
5: Boeing left Kansas in 2005 when it spun its commercial production into Spirit AeroSystems. It returned in December when it bought Spirit in an $8 billion deal. Tolan says Kansans have high standards for Boeing's return, but called the investment a new chapter.
6: It's not about today. It's about tomorrow. It's about our shared commitment to our future, to our country, to our kids, and to their kids.
5: The lieutenant governor called on Kansans to meet the moment by investing in education, innovation, and workforce development. I'm Meg Britton-Mellish.
4: state employees in Kansas will still be able to choose health insurance from Blue Cross Blue Shield. KPR State House reporter Zach Boblett has more.
7: After its meeting in April, when it considered making changes, the State Employees Healthcare Commission received a deluge of messages from state workers pleading that Blue Cross be kept as a health insurance option. Most of the state's more than 40,000 employees use Blue Cross, and the commission considered dropping the company to save money. Now, that's not going to happen. Originally, some commission members hinted that a switch to an Aetna-only plan could save the state more than $200 million over 3 years. Commission Chair Adam Proffitt says his decision against that plan came down to giving workers options.
8: I have a strong opinion on this, that we need to maintain choice.
7: Proffitt says that the increase in costs keeps up with inflation while maintaining choice. At the Kansas State House, I'm Zach Boblett.
4: Senator Jerry Moran recently joined other lawmakers in introducing legislation to extend the Rural Community Hospital Demonstration Program for another 5 years. The proposed Rural Community Hospital Demonstration Reauthorization Act would continue support for rural hospitals by allowing them to test alternative Medicare payment models designed to improve financial stability and maintain healthcare access in rural communities. Two Kansas hospitals currently participate in the program: Stormont Vale Health Flint Hills Campus in Junction City and McPherson Hospital in McPherson. Senator Moran has supported the program since it began in 2004 and has repeatedly backed efforts to renew it during his time in Congress. According to recent data from the Centers for Medicare and Medicaid Services, hospitals participating in the program improved their Medicare financial margins and increased investments in facilities and equipment. Officials said the program has also helped hospitals strengthen staffing and overall financial conditions. Currently, all 30 available spots in the demonstration program are filled. U.S. Senator Roger Marshall says he wants to see the United States take steps to reduce fuel prices domestically before considering a change of tactics in Iran.
9: Sometimes people forget the price of freedom is not free. The price of our safety and security is not free either. Certainly we want that war over as soon as possible, but we cannot let Iran have a nuclear weapon.
4: Senator Marshall's comments came during a visit to Wichita yesterday, marking Boeing's return to Kansas with its reacquisition of Spirit AeroSystems. When asked about how the war with Iran was affecting companies like Boeing, Senator Marshall focused instead on ways to reduce fuel prices. The senator suggested increasing consumer use of ethanol as a way to decrease reliance on Middle Eastern oil. He also suggested doing away with credit card fees that tack on additional charges to fuel costs. And that's your news out of Kansas in today's Morning Kansas Journal entry. For more news from the KFRM listening area, visit KFRM.com. For your KFRM news, the voice of the plains, I'm Trish Swoboda.
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11: This is John Enns for your Ends of the Trail report covering Oklahoma and the surrounding areas for KFRM, the voice of the plains. Well, today I'm with Mara Duffick. She is the field crop extension pathologist for Oklahoma State University, and I've had you on many times before, and I'm glad to have you back today.
12: Thanks, John. I'm glad to be back again.
11: Absolutely. And well, we got some drought going on this year, and people are still trying to get their corn and beans and milo in and evaluate the wheat crop as well. Can you tell us a little bit about what's going on?
12: Yes, as you said, we have been pretty dry, even for Oklahoma. We expect to see more rain this time of the year, so our wheat can do a little bit better and enjoy that moisture, and also we can get that moisture in the soil to plant our summer crops. So as you already mentioned, our milo, especially our corn and soybeans that go in the ground a little bit early than milo, right? But we're so far, some growers have been able to plant, but most of them are still waiting for some rain. And for cotton as well, in the southern part of the state, we're also delaying, I would say, our cotton plants, our plans to plant cotton because of the drought.
11: Yeah,
12: not sure how we're going to do this year for cotton either.
11: Yeah, so yeah, this drought is pretty substantial. It seems like east of I-35, they've got quite a bit of rain, but out here west, it's not looking too good.
12: No, even I checked the outlook for drought yesterday, and actually whole Oklahoma is showing a little bit of drought. Even in the east part of the state, we are showing some substantial drought, not severe as the west part, but it's still considerable and affecting our plantings for planting for sure. And I work with plant diseases, right? So for me right now, not too much to be looking for because we haven't planted a lot yet, and this is like water, right? So when we don't see a lot of humidity, moisture, the probability for us to get something is very low now in the beginning of the season.
11: So what are the things they need to be looking out for if it starts to get a little wetter?
12: Yes, as growers start to plant corn, we need to be in the lookout for the corn leaf hopper. That is an insect that transmits diseases that's going to affect the corn plant. So in 2023, we reported this disease for the first time here in Oklahoma. We had it as well in 2024, and we're preparing ourselves for 2025 and 6, right, this season as well. We know that the populations of this insect is kind of high, but is in Texas still, in the Rio Grande Valley area. And in that area, the populations are now affecting the corn. The good part is that the corn there is already in the milk and dough stage, so it's not affecting the yield too much. But we need to be in the lookout for the late planted corn. And here in Oklahoma, we haven't planted a lot yet, but the populations of this insect always arrive here around end of June, beginning of July. So it can affect the corn that is late planted. And you need to be remind the growers regarding that, for them to scout and be aware of the situation in case they need to spray some insecticides to manage this insect.
11: So does this affect not only field corn but sweet corn too? Because my daughter's got a little field project going on with sweet corn, and she's wondering about that.
12: That's correct as well. So this insect affects corn and sweet corn. So both of them are hosts of this insect. And if the insect arrives in your field when it's already in the reproductive stages later on in the season, you're not going to have problems. The problem is that when the insect arrive in the field and the plants are still in the vegetative stages from emergency until V8, V11, 12. So in this way, the pathogens that are carried by this insect vector, the corn leaf hopper, have time to multiply inside of the corn plant and then have time to affect the plant and decrease the yields. So sweet corn is affected as well, and growers that plant sweet corn, especially, you know, like to sell in the farmer's market or others, this sweet corn can serve as a reservoir for this insect, and then can migrate to grain corn as well. So this should be in the lookout also.
11: Okay, very good, very good. And kind of shifting gears here a little bit, going over to the wheat, we got a field day coming up, don't we?
12: We do. We have the Lahoma Field Day that is one of the traditional ones for Oklahoma State University. It's going to happen on next Friday, that is May 15th. It starts at 9 a.m. And goes until 1:30. So we'd like to see all of you guys there, especially for our wheat growers. We're going to have a lot of information for wheat for you guys.
11: Okay, that sounds good. Sounds good. Looking forward to seeing everybody there. If I could make it there.
12: Me too. Me too. I'll be there. If you guys want to talk to me, I'll be around.
11: Very good. Well, I appreciate you meeting with me today, Mira.
12: No, thank you very much for inviting me, Joe. It's always a pleasure to be here and provide some information for our growers.
11: Exactly. And I'm sure we'll be talking to you down the road.
12: Sounds good, yeah.
11: And this has been John Enns for your Ends of the Trail report for KFRM, the voice of the plains.
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14: After a weekend and a limited schedule of games last night in Major League Baseball, let's take a look at your standings starting in the American League in that Central Division. Kansas City Royals are up now to third place, two games back of Cleveland, who is one game over 500. Chicago White Sox are 19-21, a game and a half back. The Royals 19-22, and the Royals are at the White Sox this evening to begin a series in Chicago. Then it's Detroit, 19-22, tied with KC. Minnesota, 18-23 at the bottom of the pack, but just three games back of first place. In the East Division, Tampa Bay now on top, 27-13, two games ahead of the Yankees. Baltimore, Toronto, and Boston are all 9-10 games back. In the West in the American League, the A's, two games over 500, have a two games lead on Seattle. It's Texas, 2.5 back, 6 back, the Angels, and Houston, 6 back as well. Let's move to the National League, where the Atlanta Braves are 28-13. They have a 9-game lead on both Philly and Miami. Washington and the Mets dragging up the bottom. Cubbies lead the Central, 27-14, 3.5 up on both Milwaukee and St. Louis. Cardinals are 6 games over 500. Pittsburgh and Cincy both 5 games back. Every team in that division at least 3 games above 500 or better. San Diego now on top in the West, a half game lead on the Dodgers. San Diego 24-16. Arizona's 4 back. San Fran 7.5. Colorado 8.5 back in that West division in the National League. To the NBA playoffs, where the LA Lakers at home tried to fight off elimination, but Oklahoma City, too much. 115-110 the final. Now the questions arise, will it be the final game for LeBron James, or will he try to hang and play another year with his son Bronny by his side? Also from yesterday, the Cleveland Cavaliers knotted up their series with the Pistons. 112-103 was the final. Today, one game, the T-Wolves at the Spurs. That series tied 2 games apiece. And from the NHL, you've got action from yesterday with the Colorado Avalanche winning over the Minnesota Wild to take a 3-1 lead. Also coming up today, 2 games, Sabres at the Canadiens. It's Montreal leading 2-1, and the series tied 2-2, the Ducks and Golden Knights. That'll be at Las Vegas this evening. So check into sports on a Tuesday for 550 AM radio. I'm Rocky Downing.
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19: Well, we're stronger, and of course, last night, wheat opened up about 6 higher, and away it went. And it's been holding strong all day. Now, we've not made new highs yet, but wheat is firmer, and mainly because of the fact that I think it's looking at the crop conditions, 3% less than last week in good to excellent at 28%. And then the wheat crop tour for the Kansas wheat quality, or the quality wheat tour, starts here this, today, and kind of got going yesterday, organized. And so we'll be hearing lots of talk about that, and it's all expected to be showing just how poor the crop is. And then, you look at beans, and of course they're higher this morning, but they haven't made higher highs than yesterday. And now November beans did make new weekly highs yesterday. And so it'll be interesting. But if beans can close higher today, even though it's an inside day, say, if it keeps that, that would, you know, that old saying, up Monday, up Tuesday, up every day of the week except one. And President Trump is going Wednesday night to China, and he's taking Elon Musk and several other CEOs and what have you of various other companies from the U.S. And so I thought that was interesting because this trade talk, evidently, it's thought it'll include much more than just agriculture. And so it's thought that, yes, they'll take the 25 million metric tons of new crop beans. That has never been off our radar. We've always felt they would do this. And truthfully, we think they'll do it for the next 2 years, too. I think that when you look at what's going on around the world and Iran and the U.S., that hasn't settled yet. President Trump makes it sound like it has, but Israel says, no, it hasn't. And so, you know, I just think that this Iranian-U.S. situation, I think it's going to get worse in June. And so we'll see what happens. But certainly markets have lots of volatility in them and activity. I'm surprised that the VIX has remained around that 18-19%, which usually on the range of indicators implies, you know, calmness or no chaos or less chaos, whatever. And but I'm surprised it stayed that way. But it maybe in May it's not a surprise, shouldn't be, because of the fact that we haven't, so to speak, escalated the war. But we keep talking potential of settling it and what have you. And, you know, you've got Iran trying to stand against President Trump, wanting to look like they've won. And, of course, President Trump's got to look like he won. So I think that when we look at the markets here, gosh, I just have to think that we're looking at a situation that could be rather interesting and you know, I think beans aren't done yet. I think they're still going to try to make a concerted effort to get up towards that 1250. In fact, truthfully, I think they ought to go to 1278 in the July contract.
1: How about the livestock futures?
19: Yeah, how about them? I think that, first off, you know, we had, yesterday, you know, President Trump talking about, you know, dropping tariffs on Brazilian beef. But the Wall Street Journal had an article here this morning that talked about that he hasn't dropped the tariffs yet. And, of course, should that occur, and we bring in Brazilian beef because they've already met 50% of their quota with China. So should that occur, I would have to say that it seems to me, you know, that China will be not taking quite as much beef. So Brazil's probably got beef to send. If they send it, it'll be like probably go into trimmings and what have you, which means it'll go into the ground beef. So that might help lower the price of ground beef, which a lot of families utilize. And, of course, as you get closer towards the 4th of July, it's usually a burger, hot dog time. And so, you know, maybe the timing of it's good, but it might have over-affected the market yesterday.
1: And hogs are not doing much today.
19: No, but they certainly fought the break in cattle futures yesterday. So I still think the hog market, you know, it's behaving a little seasonal through May. But when we hit June, I would think that hog market should rally and get stronger into early July. Usually the weekend after the 4th of July is about where it'll peak and then try to start declining in towards October, pork months. But we'll see, because there's just nothing written in stone here. But I do think we have a market that in hogs that does look overdone on the downside, and yet we continue to get good hog numbers for the slaughter. Well, we also get hogs coming in from Canada. So maybe that's what's picking up the slack of what we've been seeing as far as disease, you know, PED, PERS, you know, what have you, in the U.S. So maybe that's countering it and keeping our slaughter positive.
1: Well, thanks, Sue. Please remind our listeners where they can reach you at if they would like more information.
19: Well, our number is 1-800-527-0051, and y'all have a great day.
1: You too, Sue. Thank you.
19: Mm-hmm. Bye-bye.
1: Bye-bye.
20: 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I'm Rick Lamb, and this is the Horse Show Minute. 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In fact, sometimes a complete unknown with innate ability and careful training can turn the racing community on its ear. Janet Del Castillo's horses have done that.
21: The reason we little people have a shot at the big races is because we have the time to take these less than perfect horses, nurture them along, allow their bone to set, and we can have the horse that goes the fastest, and we will not have paid $1 million or $2 million for it. 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
20: 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I'm Rick Lamb, and this has been the Horse Show Minute. 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
1: It's time for a look at your markets here on KFRM. In the grain markets for corn, May is up 6 1/4 at 467. July is up 3 3/4 at 479. And December's up 3 3/4 at 501.5. For the Kansas City wheat, May is up 19 3/20 now at 693.5. July is up 18 at 704.25, and December is up 17 at 729.75. For the Chicago wheat, May is up 17 at 639.25, July is up 15 at 649, and December is up 14 at 684. In the soybeans, May is up 8 1/4 at 12.08, July is up 7 3/4 at 12.20 3/4, and November is up 6 at 12.01. In the soybean meal, May is up 3 at 3.30.90, July is up 1.60 at 3.26.30, and August is up 1.40 at 3.21.60. For the soybean oil, May is up 87 at 75.55. July is up 95 at 74.69. And August is up 82 at 73.20. In the cotton futures, July is up 20 at 87.79. October is up 15 at 88.49. And December is down 32 at 87.08. In the livestock futures for live cattle, June is up 222 at 251.62. August is up 127 at 244.82. And October is up 90 at 237.50. For the feeder cattle, May is up 60 at 369. August is up 172 at 364.02, and September is up 162 at 361.77. For the lean hogs, May is up 7 at 90.95. June is down 15 at $100.07, and July is down 30 at 104.35. And that's been a look at your markets here on KFRM. 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
2: And now the Daily News Drop. The 2026 Tesla Model Y is the first vehicle to successfully pass the National Highway Traffic Safety Administration's new driver assistance standards. The advanced testing includes features like pedestrian emergency braking. Dua Lipa is suing Samsung for $15 million. The pop singer says the company used her image on TV packaging without her permission, infringing on her copyright and trademark rights. Attorneys say Samsung ignored the singer's demands and continued to use her image, misleading customers into thinking that she endorsed the product. Gap is undergoing a cultural renaissance with 8 consecutive quarters of sales growth. New leadership has revitalized sales by integrating pop culture into its overall brand strategy, I'm told, with a focus on art, music, and entertainment. A new survey shows the summer vacation isn't in the cards for many this year. The Talker survey for Current finds nearly 4 in 10 won't be taking a summer trip, saying that they're focused on saving money or paying off debt instead of traveling. All markets up to start the week with the S&P reaching a new record. President Trump called Iran's latest peace offer totally unacceptable, and that sent oil prices higher. According to the Wall Street Journal, Iran did not agree to U.S. demands regarding its nuclear program and its stockpile of highly enriched uranium. Geopolitics will be top of mind this week for investors, with President Trump set to depart for Beijing on Thursday with a dozen American business executives, reportedly including NVIDIA CEO Jensen Huang and Apple CEO Tim Cook. Tariffs, Iran, and AI will be on the agenda during that meeting between President Trump and his Chinese counterpart. Farmers are pleading with the president to secure a China soybean deal. Jerry Golke of the Golke Group says the market is anticipating additional purchases of U.S. soybeans to be announced at the American-Chinese summit in addition to other agricultural products. Michigan State University food economist David Ortega says fruits and vegetables tend to get the earliest effects of surges in fuel prices since they often have to travel long distances in a hurry in temperature-controlled environments. Energy, storage, and transportation costs make up roughly 12% of the price of a vegetable. For example, compared with less than 8% for snacks and bakery products. Chris Wright, the energy secretary, said the Trump administration will be open to pausing the federal gas tax to give Americans some relief at the pump. As of Sunday, the average national gas price was $4.52 a gallon, that according to AAA. The federal tax per gallon is 18 cents. Target is trying to woo new parents and win back lapsed customers, starting with the baby aisle. This spring, the big box retailer has opened up baby boutiques, which includes popular high-end brands like Upa Baby, Stokey, and Bugaboo. It will be part of Target's broader effort to snap a three-year sales slump and attract more sales from busy families. The share of American men in the labor force reached a record low this spring, fueled by baby boomer retirees and young men who are dropping out to study or because they are sick or disabled. Labor Department data released on Friday showed that one in three American men are not working and not looking for a job. The labor market has weakened since early 2025, with most job opportunities concentrated in those areas typically dominated by women, like healthcare and private education. Getting your steps in every day is great for your health and has been shown to improve posture, joint health, mood, and your body mass index, a measurement used to categorize healthy and unhealthy weight. But while 10,000 steps is solid as the magic number to achieve weight loss, science says we should aim for different digits. Now, new research being presented at this year's European Congress on Obesity, which starts today, has found that merely 8,500 steps a day can help keep the weight off after dieting. I'm Jeff Vaughn. That's your Daily News Drop.
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23: Hi, this is Kyle Bauer with Plain Talk with the girl that thinks I need a sauna session, Jamie Bloom.
4: We all need a sauna session.
23: Well, you know, when I was a kid, we would go to younger person, significantly younger than I am now.
4: Uh-huh.
23: We would go to hotel motels and they would have a sauna.
4: Yeah.
23: And
4: way back then.
23: Oh, yeah. Way back then, they would just have hot rocks. And no.
4: Yeah.
23: So it's like a
4: hot tub, but an actual sauna.
23: Sauna. It's a dry. It's you go in a room, you sit on redwood boards, and you turn it on, and before long, you can't see across the room because there's so much steam.
4: Right. That's a sauna. You're right.
23: And I would do it, and my sister would do it, and we would do it as an experience, and then we'd come out and jump in the swimming pool.
4: Because you were hot, and then you'd go out and get. Yeah.
23: Yeah.
4: Well, I have to say that I did kind of the same thing. We started staying in a condo in Steamboat Springs when I was a kid, and it had a hot tub and a sauna and a swimming pool, and we would do the same thing. You would go from one to the other and shock your body over and over again. I don't know when we were that age whether the benefits of a sauna would really show up much for us.
23: What are the benefits of a sauna?
4: Well, a recent study from Finland.
23: Ask, huh?
4: Yes, exactly. A recent study from Finland indicates that a single 30-minute sauna session can significantly boost the number of immune cells in the bloodstream.
23: Huh.
4: The study found that while immune cells surged, only a few immune signaling molecules changed, suggesting a complex interaction between heat stress and immune response.
23: Hmm.
4: So the study involved 51 healthy adults, averaging 50 years old, with at least one cardiovascular risk factor.
7: Participants spent 30 minutes in a traditional sauna at an average temperature of about 160 degrees Fahrenheit.
23: Not 160.
7: That's what it says here. That's 160 too, degrees Fahrenheit.
23: I mean, you cook a roast at 160.
7: No, you cook a roast at like 350.
23: Well, still, 160. Mm-hmm.
7: It seems hot.
23: That's pretty hot.
7: Blood samples were collected before, immediately after, and 30 minutes into a rest period. Following the sauna session, results showed that total white blood cell counts increased right after the sauna session. Neutrophils and lymphocytes, key players in immune response, rose sharply but returned to baseline within 30 minutes. A mixed group of immune cells remained elevated. So I actually know somebody, a younger person than me, like around my kid's age, who bought one of these. It's like the thing on Amazon to buy now.
23: Okay.
7: Are these home saunas. And okay. You set it up in your basement, and it's basically a tent. You know what I mean?
23: Oh,
7: like
23: okay.
7: It's a big tent thing, kind of a squared off tent. And I don't know that it even comes with any kind of a stool or chair or bench or whatever. You probably just have to provide your own thing to sit mm-hmm. on in there. But you get in there and sit, and then it has some sort of a humidifier thing that pumps in the hot.
23: So I don't think all saunas are wet. I think there's some mm-hmm. that you don't put
7: that are
23: the
7: dry.
23: Water in.
7: Yeah. Yeah, that sounds right to me too.
23: Because as I recall, most of them were dry, but you had an option then that you could put water onto a hot plate, a hot device that would make steam.
7: Okay.
23: So you could either do a dry sauna or a wet sauna.
7: Mm-hmm.
23: That appears to have been a dry sauna. They just talked about temperatures all.
7: That yeah, it didn't
23: gosh,
7: talk about.
23: I guess, you know, 160, man, I'd hate to cook your goose.
7: Well, I don't think you want to stay in there very long.
23: I wonder how, well, they say half hour, right?
7: Oh, I guess 30 minutes, yeah.
23: Man, and it's say, like, but... and it's not like you could be reading something in there. Your mm-hmm. cell phone would shut down at 160 degrees, and,
7: yeah.
23: and the pages on your book would get all wet. Man,
7: I went
23: that's
7: to
23: a long time to just sit.
7: I've only done this one time, but I went with a group of friends to one of those spa days at one of those big facilities,
23: okay. mm-hmm.
7: spas out of town, and they had this really big one that you sat in, and it was very humid. You know, mm-hmm. by the time we got done, we were
23: and we felt 10 people wet. Could sit in it.
7: Right.
23: Yeah, yeah.
7: Yeah,
23: that's yeah. right.
7: Sat in one of those, and
23: mm-hmm.
7: I don't know. I mean, it does. I mean, it definitely.
23: Well, there must be something
7: cleansed.
23: To it.
7: Yeah. You know, it cleanses your sinuses and, you know.
23: And your pores. Uh-huh. I think you, you know, flush mm-hmm. everything
7: flush things
23: out.
7: Right.
23: Yeah.
7: Kind of like the vibrating plates that everybody's buying that you stand on. And you can stand on them. You can sit on them. You can, you know, do different exercises on them. And that's what those are supposed to do. It's supposed to be lymphatic drainage.
23: Really?
7: And they vibrate. Yeah.
23: I think there was a time in my life I bought one of those,
7: mm-hmm.
23: and I think after a while I go, well, this is silly. Why'd I do this? but I, you know, I would have to be motivated more than I am now to mm-hmm. go into that. Now, let's face it. Most people aren't going to have their own at home. They're going to have access to one at a health club
7: right.
23: or something
7: yeah.
23: like
7: so
23: that.
7: So you're not going to do it that much.
23: But still, I think that would take some discipline to do that.
7: Mm-hmm.
23: The hospitals don't have them, do they? You know, they're all
7: I
23: their,
7: couldn't tell you.
23: You know, they have all their healthful things in one wing, but I've mm-hmm. never heard of anyone having you know, you would think it would be just a breeding ground for bacteria.
7: Mm-hmm. Yeah.
23: You know, as it cools down, it
7: did you ever think of that when you were sitting on those redwood boards? Like, who else had sat
23: yeah,
7: there?
23: Yeah. Well, you're supposed to sit on a towel.
7: Right. Yeah. Supposed to.
23: Supposed to. Don't
7: yeah,
23: know if the other guy
7: kids,
23: did or not.
7: But, well, I got one of the vibrating plates for Christmas.
23: Okay.
7: I bought it for myself right after Christmas. And I actually really like it.
23: Mm-hmm.
7: I really do think that I feel like I
23: it
7: improves
23: sits on
7: my
23: the floor,
7: circulation. Yeah.
23: And you either sit
7: stand,
23: on the floor or stand on it.
7: I stand on it maybe for 5 minutes at
23: uh-huh.
7: a time. You can it resets itself in 10 minutes, so I'm guessing that's kind of the suggested
23: uh-huh.
7: time. But usually I only have 5 minutes at a time.
23: Right.
7: I did 5 minutes this morning before I came to
23: okay.
7: work. I don't know. I just feel like it kind of gets my circulation going, and I kind of stretch
23: wakes you up.
7: While I'm on it.
23: Yeah.
7: And I actually really like it. I think it's been beneficial so far. So.
23: Well, what's it going to hurt?
7: Right.
23: I mean, you know, and try mm-hmm. it. I mean, and you lost weight by the amount of money you spent on it.
7: Yeah, right.
23: And
7: yeah.
23: But again, if it makes you feel better, then it's great.
7: And then that's more about it. It's more about making you feel better than it's not a weight loss tool.
23: No. That's not why I'm just making a joke that you lost the weight of your money.
7: I actually know somebody in the office here who's on their third one.
23: Okay.
7: They like it so much, and I believe it was recommended to them by their chiropractor.
23: Okay.
7: And so because they were using one at the chiropractor's office,
23: okay,
7: the chiropractor said, you know, you can buy one of these for home.
23: Is the most common use sitting on them or standing on them?
7: Standing, I believe.
23: Okay.
7: Mm-hmm. But I've seen these videos online now where that shows all the different ways you can use it.
23: Okay.
7: I don't know, like there are people that'll just put one leg on there, you know, somehow and stretch
23: mm-hmm.
7: and do that to try to work a certain muscle, you know, or loosen
23: right.
7: up a certain muscle.
23: Right.
7: So, anyway.
23: Too bad you don't have a sauna to go in afterwards after it's all loosened up.
7: I just have to get in a hot shower.
23: There you go.
7: Stand there for a while. So, a little change of subject here, but I wondered if you saw this article recently that Mexico City is sinking rapidly.
23: No. That's a mountain town.
7: With new data from NASA's, is it NISAR satellite?
23: Sure.
7: Showing rates exceeding 0.5 inches per month. Half an inch.
23: Oh my gosh, that's an inch up. I mean, that's 6 inches a year.
7: Right.
23: Wow.
7: The city sits atop an ancient aquifer, which has been over-extracted to provide 60% of its drinking water. This has led to significant sinking and a chronic water crisis, raising concerns about a potential day zero where water taps could run dry.
23: Well, that's a problem when you're in the mountains. I mean, water runs downhill, and mm-hmm. if you're at the top of where the water comes in, mm-hmm. you know, it tends to run away from you. So, and there's like 5 million people in Mexico City. It's a huge city. I've never been there.
7: I've never been there either. It says here they have a 114-foot Angel of Independence monument that was built back in 1910. Okay. It now requires 14 additional steps at its base due to the sinking ground.
23: Okay, so it goes down.
7: Requires 14 additional steps at its base, I think, to get up to it, right? They had to build 14
23: additional. Oh, the ground around it is sinking. The ground around it, oh my gosh, that's noticeable. 14 steps, you have to add a new one a year.
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1: It's time for Look at Your Markets here on KFRM. In the grain markets for corn, May is up 5.5 at 466.25. July is up 3 at 478.25. And December is up 2.25 at $5 even. For the Kansas City wheat, May is up 16.5 at 690. July is up 17 at 703.25. And December is up 16.5 at 729.25. For the Chicago wheat, May is up 18.25 at 640.5. July is up 16 at 650. And December is up 14.75 at 684.75. For the soybeans, May is up 10 at 1209.75. July is up 8.75 at 1221.75. And November is up 6.5 at 1201.25. For the soybean meal, May is up 220 at 330.10, July is up 190 at 326.70, and August is up 180 at 322. For the soybean oil, May is up 138 at 76.06, July is up 97 at 74.71, and August is up 86 at 73.24. In the cotton futures, July is down 40 at 87.37, October is down 16 at 88.18, and December is down 65 at 86.75. In the livestock futures for live cattle, June is up 127 at 250.67, August is up 22 at 243.77, and October is down 22 at 236.40. For the feeder cattle, May is down 70 at 367.62. August is down 50 at 361.80, and September is down 72 at 359.42. For the lean hogs, May is up 2 at 90.90. June is down 35 at 99.87, and July is down 45 at 104.20. That's been a look at your markets here on KFRM. Coming up next, we got a focus on the Family Minute and the weather forecast. And shortly, we'll have the 9:40 a.m. sale ring.
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11: I also think as you're raising your child, it's so important to know that I think as parents, we don't, in our minds, we don't want them to face lions and bears. Correct. Because it's hard to watch them. You know, right. We just want it to be so easy.
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25: Here's a look at your ag forecast. This is meteorologist Paul Trombley. At this point in the month of May, average highs across the region ranging from the upper 60s to the lower 70s across most of Nebraska, and then to the lower to middle 70s across the majority of Kansas. Some upper 70s is typical in the southern fringe of Kansas, and then more into northern Oklahoma. So that's kind of where we stand with the 30-year averages at this point in the month of May. And compared to those averages, we're generally going to exceed them here over the next several days in varying degrees as we continue on with some high temperatures, generally up through the 80s and at times in the 90s here for us over this next several day period. And in addition to the warmth building in, there will certainly be some heightened concern for the fire danger picking up with the low relative humidities and these higher temperatures that build in. And that combined with a few days here and there with some breezy conditions, and that is certainly going to be at the forefront at times across some areas in the Central Plains. As most of the precip chances, at least in the short term, staying a bit off to our northeast, we're seeing an Alberta Clipper system today building southeast into Wisconsin and over Lake Michigan. That's going to kick up a few shower, thunder shower chances across through Iowa and into Missouri. Just a slight chance for a shower storm popping up in eastern Kansas tonight. But for the most part, any of the rain chances with that system out of our area. And looks like we just continue to heat up further with our temperatures through the end of the week, as a few more shower storm chances could build back in again for areas more into Iowa and Missouri with a system by Thursday night into early Friday. Our prospect for some shower and storm activity does increase according to some of the long-range forecast models as we get into the weekend, as an area of low pressure out of the southern Rockies could start to build up at least some scattered, isolated shower storm opportunities as we get into Saturday and Saturday night. So looking at that opportunity as we get into the first part of the weekend, right now, it looks like the rain chances could still build back into some parts of the Central Plains, even on Sunday and early next week. So a little more opportunity in the extended forecast. Temperatures still staying unseasonably warm through the weekend. May track back closer to average as we get into the early part of next week then. This is Weatherology meteorologist Paul Trombley.
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4: Hello, this is Ryan Zeltwanger here at La Crosse Livestock, inviting you to our special cow sale Wednesday, May the 13th, starting at 5 p.m. We're going to have two breeding bulls coming from Kurt Viner. They're Black Angus, they're yearlings, and two-year-olds. They're trick and semen tested. Katrine Colder is going to have two of those Red Angus yearling bulls. They're trick and semen tested and ready to go. Richard Deisinger is going to have a dispersal of six registered Gelvie cows, 4 to 6 years old, 200-pound calves at their side. He'll also have four of those black and red fall bred cows, 5 to 10 years old. Merle Enns is going to have six of those black and red heavy bred heifers, bred to Pelton or McCurry bulls. On the bred cows today, John Laura is going to have 50 of those black and red heavy bred cows, 3 to 6 years old and coming right off of Milo stocks. Roger Leglider, 30 head of those black and red cows, 4 years old to solid mouth, they'll be bred black. Learning Ranch is going to have 22 head of those black fall bred cows, 3 to 5 years old. On the pairs, Matt Sandin is going to have 70 head of black pairs. They'll be all ages, cows are worked, calves are worked, and they're tagged to match. Habigers are going to have 45 head of those black and black white face heifer pairs with 200-pound calves at their side, worked and tagged to match. Boomhauer Cattle is going to have 20 head of those red pairs, older cows with big calves at their side. Adam Stubbs has got 12 head of those fancy Hereford pairs with black baldy calves at their side. These would all be AI-sired calves. Johnson Ranch with 10 to 15 head of those Red Angus pairs, 10-11-year-old cows with 200-pound calves at their side. Schartz Farms, 10 head of those red and black heifer pairs, big black calves at their side. A&R Land and Cattle, 8 of those black first calf heifer pairs. They would have come off of the Schlesinger deal back in the fall. Alan Brokish is going to have 4 of those black and black white face heifer pairs. Calves are tagged to match. There'll be many more smaller consignments just like this. Lots of heifer pairs, several bred cows. Be here Wednesday night here in La Crosse, 5 o'clock p.m. If you have any questions, give us a call here at the barn, 785-222-2586.
5: Ogallala Livestock regular sale with special stock cow and cow-calf pair sale Wednesday, May 13th. Starting at 8:30 on way-ups, at 12:30 we'll sell baby calves, and at 1 p.m. cow-calf pairs followed by stock cows. In the stock cow division, Cooning Farms, 270 Angus and semi-Angus stock cows. They'll be 3-year-old to short-term, bred to K-cattle, semi-Angus bulls due August 15th for 60 days. In the pair division, Haythorn Land and Cattle, 148 Angus and black, white face, and red cows with 175-pound calves at side. They're all short solid to short term, and another 30 with 125-pound calves at side, also short solid and short term. Here's Brandon Newton, 100 Angus black white face and a few red cows with 200-pound calves at side. They'll be short solid and short term cows. RSP Cattle LLC, 80 Angus cows with Angus calves at side. They're all first calf to 9 year olds, a complete dispersion. The Logan Ranch, 51 head of Angus heifers with their first calf at side, weighing 150 pounds. Here's the Dove Ranch, 40 head of Angus and black white face short-term cows with 250-pound calves at side. Jason Koberstein, 30 head of Angus cows with calves inside, they'll be 3-year-old to 8-year-olds and tagged to match.

0: Lee Struckmeyer, 30 black and red Angus heifers with red Angus sired calves at side. Here's Mark Wilson, 30 head of Angus heifers with March born calves at side. Here's Sioux Ranch, 17 Angus heifers with 150 pound calves at side. All this and many more valued consignments this Wednesday, May 13th at Ogallala Livestock regular sale with a special stock cow and cow calf pair sale.
1: 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Expecting over 600 replacement females, showcasing some of the best quality and top-end genetics that can be offered. Over 300 spring pairs, 100 bred heifers, and over 300 young fall calving cows will be shown. Early consignments include, from Stillwater, 250 fancy Griswold fall calving cows, 3 to 5 year olds bred to Griswold Angus and Sim Angus bulls. From Tologa, 77 Angus and Baldy, Nebraska origin heifer pairs, Shaft Genetics, calves that have been worked, and heifers exposed to Quartermaster Creek Angus bulls April 1st. From Aline, 110 South Dakota origin Angus heifer pairs. From Aline, 52 Nebraska origin red Angus heifer pairs. From Thomas, 40 Angus heifer pairs, calves sired by Freimeyer Angus bulls. From Gary, 35 Angus fall bred cows bred to Express Ranch bulls. From Kingfisher, 80 Angus and red Angus 3 to 5 year old fall calving cows bred to Angus and Charlet bulls. From Covington, 40 Angus 3 to 4 year old cows bred to Angus bulls. From Blackwell, 30 red Angus 4 and 5 year old pairs. Many more consignments on the books. As always, the quality will be exceptional, offering something that will fit everyone. Over 650 pairs bred heifers and fall calving cows will be shown. Consignments can be viewed in person on Friday or on the Fairview Livestock Commission Company Facebook page. Call 580-227-3797 for more information. Again, that's this Saturday at noon at the Fairview Livestock Commission Company, Fairview, Oklahoma.
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3: 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Big Iron Realty has 77 acres in Ottawa, Kansas on auction with no buyer premium. Bidding is open May 7th through the 21st, ending at 11 a.m. on the 21st, and Big Iron will be at Minneapolis, Kansas to bid in person 9 to 11 a.m. on the 21st. For more information, you can go online to BigIron.com. Coming up next, we got AM Headline News, the Harvest USA Report, and the weather forecast. This is Steve Knopfsinger, and it's time for a look at your community announcements here on KFRM. If you happen to be in Wilson, Kansas on May 23rd, they're having music with Saving Jane. Be an evening of dancing, and you can bring your own lawn chairs. Coolers aren't permitted inside, but they will have hard seltzers and malt beverages available for purchase, and donations will be accepted. It will be 9 p.m. to midnight, and if you would like more information, you can go online to their Facebook page, Wilson Check Opera House. If you happen to be in Sylvan Grove, Kansas on May 23rd, they're having their 150th celebration. They're going to have a wide variety of activities from parade, a trolley car, bank robbery reenactment, and historical museums will also be open, and there'll be all kinds of activities for kids, too. And there will be a live band and dance at the fairgrounds later on that day. It will be from 10 a.m. to 9 p.m., and if you would like more information, you can go to their Facebook page, Sylvan Grove 150th Celebration. And that's been a look at your community announcements here on KFRM, the voice of the Plains.
4: Producers near Milford, Junction City, and the big pastures of southern Geary County know your best source of ag information is KFRM, 550 AM, the voice of the Plains.
5: I'm Brent Barnett on Brownfield. An extension economist says this week's meeting between President Trump and China's president could significantly impact U.S. agriculture. Chad Hart is with Iowa State University.
6: When it comes to soybeans, from the U.S. perspective, we're still looking to see additional purchases by China given, let's call it, informal agreements.
5: Hart also expects feed grains to be a focal point. More news is next.
7: Your weather update with Ross Jansen each morning, Monday through Friday at 8:10, is brought to you by BTI John Deere. Stay informed about the type of weather you can expect while you're working in your shop, at home, or on the move. 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
5: Missouri's Attorney General says she'd like to see the U.S. Supreme Court resolve an interstate commerce issue that continues to impact how U.S. livestock farmers operate. Catherine Hanaway says it's a problem when separate states dictate how all states do business.
8: This is the rare issue where I do believe that having a federal standard is perhaps better than a state standard.
5: An entomologist says some crop-damaging insects are getting an early start. University of Wisconsin's Emily Bick.
9: The winter, even though it was cold, it had such good snow cover because the spring has been so wet. They seem to be just out in force and really, really early.
5: In Monday's crop progress report, the USDA says 57% of U.S. corn has been planted as of Sunday, ahead of the five-year average of 52%. U.S. soybeans are 49% planted. More news online at brownfieldagnews.com. I'm Brent Barnett.
10: Welcome to the Harvest USA Report. I'm Brian Hale, an original production of Howard Hale Broadcasting, now expanded throughout North America.
11: We're talking to Ted Deligana. Ted is now from Conrad, Montana, but used to be in, was it the Central Valley in California?
12: Yeah, Central Coast, what we call it.
11: You're involved in agriculture down there?
12: Yep, all my life.
11: What kind of things did you do?
12: We always had cattle, and then they worked for different places that had cattle, and always raised our own hay for the cattle up until when we left. And then I worked for a large place that we farmed about 3,000 acres of dryland grain and hay. Hay there is all oats and barley hay, so it's all just grain hay.
11: On this side of the Madison line, my dad always called it green feed.
12: Pretty much. We had a whole different world there. A lot of rain down there.
11: So why did you have the cereal grains for hay, or green feed as we call it up here, instead of like something perennial grass?
12: Not many. We hardly had a lot of alfalfa hay. It has a lot of alfalfa. But perennial grass like they have here, almost zero. The ranch I worked for, we summer followed. But where I lived, we planted winter sow every year. It was just a rain thing, I think, with the amount of rain we get.
11: Could you get more tons per acre off of doing green feed?
12: There was alfalfa ranches around, and they would get a ton and a half per cutting or so, I'd say, and cut five, sometimes six cuttings. But with our grain hay, we'd get as much as 5 tons the acre on grain hay. We were all selling to cattlemen, feedlots, and then we got fancy stuff. We started growing what they called forage mix. It was a mix of beardless barley, beardless wheat, and a couple varieties of oats. And we'd sell those to the racetracks like Santa Anita and a lot of horse people.
13: Ted Deligana from Conrad, Montana, with our co-host, David Woodruff. 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I'm Brian Hale.
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16: Last in a string of cool fronts on the move and shower activity all favoring the eastern Corn Belt. Summer warmth back out of the plains will expand over the rest of the heartland with increasing thunderstorm chances as well over the second half of the week. Good Tuesday morning, everyone. It's agriculture meteorologist Greg Solgay back in with your ag weather today right here on Brownfield Ag News. Well, it's a fine day's worth of weather despite the coolness of the air across the northern through eastern Corn Belt areas. Temperatures, again, a bit sluggish. Same with soil temperature readings and crop emergence and development at the same time, despite some relatively decent soil moisture and still in pockets in excess mode over some sections of the Corn Belt. Otherwise, a cool, chilly start to the day, another round of frost scraping as far south as almost the Brickyard this morning, and a freeze just to the north and east of some of those more populated fruit tree areas and through Michigan and downwind, unfortunately, in areas of New York State and Pennsylvania. Otherwise, to the north and northwest, next frontal system on the move, and with it, increasing south and southwesterly winds, they'll hit 30 to 35 miles per hour, affording some relatively good drying and firming. And with time, some of that shower and thunderstorm activity noted across the southern Canadian prairie yesterday will begin its pitch to the east and southeast as the day wears on. Matter of fact, already getting going into parts of the upper Midwest and western Great Lakes region, quickly sliding to the east and southeast with it. Best coverages across Wisconsin, Michigan, a little more scattered and random over the central Corn Belt, tenth to quarter and locally up to a half inch on up to the north. It will deliver a punch of milder air briefly into the eastern Corn Belt on southerly winds, as mentioned, increasing across the Midwest as the day wears on. It'll shift into the northwest and north for the day tomorrow, drop off in temperature readings back to or just a bit below seasonal expectations. Any patchy frost potential will remain into the northern Great Lakes region. That anticipated by the time we get into the day Thursday. Otherwise, a windier weather system, southwest wind flow up aloft in the northern and eastern flank of that hot dome and hot shield that's been playing out through the southwestern part of the country, especially Southern California, desert southwestern locales, and adjacent areas will begin its move to the north and northeast, already doing so over the past couple of days. Matter of fact, San afternoon. Readings from the 70s and lower 80s will range to the mid-80s to mid-90s under the southern plains with 90-degree air then. Forecast as far north as the northern high plains areas of the Dakotas and Big Sky Country. 80s across the rest of the board. 60s and 70s, except for some 50s still holding on over the eastern Corn Belt. The story for the day tomorrow. And again, as mentioned, a little patchy frost still into the northeast of New England. Everyone into a broad southwest wind flow. Developing weather systems will ride along that increasing flow and from time to time generate a couple of clusters of showers and thunderstorms, tending to be scattered but filling in with time southwest to northeast over the end part of the week and into the weekend too, and an increasing likelihood of severe weather at times centered on the plains and western Corn Belt. I'm Greg Soldier with your Ag Weather Today.
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3: It's time for a look at your markets here on KFRM. In the grain markets for corn, May is up 5 3/4 at 466.5. July is up 3 1/4 at 478.5. And December's up 2.5 at $5.25. For the Kansas City wheat, May is up 21.5 at 695. July's up 15 3/4 at 702. And December's up 14 3/4 at 727.5. For the Chicago wheat, May is up 16 3/4 at 639. July is up 15 and three quarters at 649 and three quarters. And December is up 14 and a quarter at 684 and a quarter. For the soybeans, May is up 8 at 1207 and three quarters. July is up 8 at 1221. And November's up 6 and a quarter at 1201. In the soybean meal, May is up 180 at 329.70. July is up 140 at 326.30. And August is up 150 at 321.70. For the soybean oil, May is up 81 at 75.49. July is up 91 at 74.65. And August is up 81 at 73.19. In the cotton futures, July is down 33 at 87.44. October is down 11 at 88.23. And December's down 49 at 86.91. In the livestock futures for live cattle, June's up 85 at 250.25. August is up 10 at 243.67. And October is up 15 at 236.82. For the feeder cattle, May is down 107 at 367.37. August is down 35 at 361.95. And September is down 80 at 359.35. For the lean hogs, May is up 2 at 90.90. June is down 57 at 99.65. And July is down 52 at 104.12. And that's been a look at your markets here on KFRM. Coming up next, we got Town Hall News and Agriculture Today.
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19: Breaking news this hour from Town Hall. I'm Rich Thomason. President Trump describes as garbage Iran's response to a U.S. peace proposal.
20: It was just unacceptable.
19: So where do we go from here?
20: You know, a lot of people said, well, does he have a plan? Yeah, of course they do. I have the best plan ever. I mean, Iran has been defeated militarily, totally. They have a little left. They probably built up during this period of time. We'll knock that out in about a day.
19: Many questions remain about Iran's demands. Outwardly, Tehran remains defiant.
21: The exact details of the proposal have not been made public, but Iranian state media had earlier reported that they included the U.S. paying war reparations to Iran and recognizing its sovereignty over the Strait of Hormuz. Posting in English on social media, Iran's parliamentary speaker, Mohammed Baghir Ghalibaf, said that the U.S. had no alternative but to accept the 14-point proposal. He said the longer the U.S. dragged its feet, the more American taxpayers would pay for it. Both sides are digging in.
19: The BBC's Caroline Davis. Inflation heated up last month, hitting a three-year high as consumer prices rose 3.8% compared to a year ago. That, according to the Consumer Price Index, cost of energy, major contributor to the price spike. President Trump wants to suspend the federal gasoline tax of 18.4 cents per gallon. The move would require congressional approval. Today's national average for a gallon of regular, 4.50. It's down 2 cents from yesterday, according to AAA. Two drivers hospitalized in critical condition. They were shot by a gunman who opened fire yesterday on a busy highway in Cambridge, Massachusetts. It ended when a state trooper and a civilian fired on the gunman. He's hospitalized in critical condition. On Wall Street this morning, stocks are in the red. The Dow down 337 points. More on these stories at townhall.com.
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0: This is Agriculture Today, and I'm Shelby Varner with the K-State Radio Network. Today's show begins with K-State Meat Science Extension Specialist Erin Beyer as she discusses basic food safety practices to keep in mind this summer, along with what cuts of meat may be best to throw on the grill this season. Kelsey Doty, Assistant Professor in Fashion Studies, joins the show as she explains what fabrics and clothes producers should consider to help stay maybe a touch cooler in the summer heat. K-State Dairy Specialist Mike Brook ends the show as he encourages producers to take action now to reduce stable flies on the dairy and minimize revenue loss. That and more is coming up ahead.
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24: 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Nomination or applications for the awards are due July 17th. 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
26: You're tuned in to Agriculture Today, and we begin the show with K-State Meat Science Extension Specialist Erin Beyer as she highlights several beef topics in celebration of May being Beef Month. Erin, thanks for taking the time to join us today.
27: Of course. So happy to be here.
26: Beef is a huge driving factor to the economy here in Kansas. What kind of opportunities does that highlight or open up for producers?
27: The beef producers in this state contribute massively to the overall economy, not only in the state of Kansas, but also to the country in general, with over 26,000 producers, equating to over $11 billion in economic impact. So this month is really teed up to really highlight them on not only a state stage, but also a national stage. So in terms of opportunities, maybe it's primarily backed by a lot of just recognition and appreciation for the producers that we have in the state and how much they offer to consumers. Fantastic, high-quality beef product that everyone knows and loves. So there's a lot of campaigns that are being ran this month, driven by the Kansas Beef Council, spanning from billboards to campaigns on YouTube and on their social media and their website. So I think really the focus this year, from what I've seen, is just an overwhelming amount of support and recognition for all of the really hard work that producers are doing, not only this month, but throughout the year.
4: People, like you said, maybe are more mindful because of some of the campaigns going on about consuming beef during the month of May and as we come into the summer months. So maybe what are some more common cuts of meat that may grow in demand over the summer months?
27: Absolutely. So as someone who works primarily with consumers and with the meat products, beef being the primary product that I work with, we really characterize the two different seasons. Grilling season, which starts Memorial Day, so May, and then non-grilling season, which starts Labor Day. So we do that because beef sales really increases starting in Memorial Day, and that is due to cooking outside. And when we think about grilling, that is primarily focused around our naturally tender cuts of beef, which there are tons of options on the beef carcass that fits that description. But also, barbecuing also increases this season as well, being an outside activity. The classic fan favorites, of course, are going to be your strip steaks, your Casey's strip steaks, your ribeye steaks, but really, some of my favorites that maybe are not always at the forefront of everyone's mind, maybe more economical especially, is going to be our culotte, which is our sirloin caps on that fat side of that sirloin, and also commonly known as the picanha. You can buy it as a roast and slice it yourself. You can also buy it as a steak. It's also fantastic to be cooked as a roast outside or inside, or to be grilled outside as a steak. So maybe this month, challenging yourself to get out there and try a new cut of beef that maybe you haven't tried before, and open up your eyes to other opportunities on the beef carcass. Some other ideas I have maybe would be that flat iron from the chuck, or maybe even that Denver steak. So three ideas out there for your next grilling session.
4: As we enter the summer months and grilling season, what are some basic food safety practices that we should keep in mind when cooking outdoors?
27: Food safety always needs to be the forefront. So everything that we do from a quality standpoint is always secondary to that of making sure that food safety is correct. So my number one tip always is to use a food thermometer, no matter if you're cooking inside or outside. Making sure everything hits that right temperature is incredibly important. For whole muscle beef that has not been mechanically tenderized or nothing has broken the surface in any capacity, really getting it to the USDA recommends 145 degrees Fahrenheit as that final internal temperature, which equates to a medium rare degree of doneness. Anything below that, while meat is considered sterile, so we're probably not at that high of a risk from a food safety perspective, but just know USDA recommends 145. That's for beef. Other species are different, but hence beef month, I'll only talk about beef food safety. So temperature is my number one. Other things that we see or we hear about is cross-contamination when prepping food. So whenever your meat is out, make sure you are washing your hands, cleaning food surfaces between that raw product, the cooked product, and then other sides such as veggies going on the grill as well. Minimizing cross-contamination, washing hands, and that thermometer usage are my top tips for keeping everyone safe this summer.
4: Aaron, you talked a little bit about cooking meat to the right temperature, but how do we cook a perfect steak?
27: So not only food safety is one piece of it, but once you get past that safety component, cooking it to your preferred degree of doneness or to that preferred eating experience is really what I get to focus on for my job. So I think I've probably cooked tens of thousands of steaks, not making me the top expert, but that experience has definitely contributed to what I get to do now from an extension perspective, which is really cool. How do we get that perfect steak? It really depends on your preferences in terms of eating experience. And when I say eating experience, I'm primarily discussing how juicy is that steak, how flavorful is it, how tender is it. The majority of consumers will say that their preference is flavor, so maximizing that flavor, followed by tenderness and then juiciness. So you as a consumer might be slightly different, but that's just based off of our responses from consumers across the country. So then getting to that final product that makes you the happiest, there's two factors that can influence that palatability the most for you as a consumer. One is purchasing the correct steak. So what steak are you wanting for your preferred eating experience? We discussed some options already, being that strip steak, the ribeye, the picanha, the flat iron, the Denver being some common ones. So all really good tender cuts of meat. So capturing that tenderness bucket for palatability, and then juiciness and flavor. A lot of that goes into how you cook that steak. So the cookery, after you select your perfect steak, cooking it to the correct degree of doneness, the correct way for your preferences really goes a long way. So we always tell consumers that once you choose your steak, the next most important decision you can make is how you cook it. So my opinion or my suggestion here, if you're cooking it outside, great. That's going to be a high heat cookery. So you need to have that tender cut of meat already. And then maximizing your degree of doneness. Personally, I don't recommend anyone cooking it over that medium degree of doneness. I think it really takes away that juiciness and decreases tenderness and flavor. For me, the perfect steak is cooked at 145 degrees Fahrenheit, so that's that medium rare. And really the big tip that I always give consumers, or something that not everyone knows, is that when you take that steak off of the grill, it is actually going to increase in temperature up to 15 degrees Fahrenheit. So if you are going for that medium rare degree of doneness, you're not pulling it at 145, because if you do, your final degree of doneness will eat like a medium degree of doneness. So if you're someone that's like, man, I just can't quite get what I want when I'm grilling at home, well, try pulling it off the grill a little bit earlier. If you have that thermometer, that's going to be what helps you do that. And then that final degree of doneness will be what you're actually going after. So pulling it early, letting it rise, letting it sit for 3 minutes. That will allow those juices to stay inside of the steak and will get you to that degree of doneness that is your preference. So
5: you also mentioned barbecuing earlier. So What is the difference between grilling and barbecuing?
27: Yeah, another great question. So I think this is a common misconception for a lot of groups, that people might use the word barbecue, but they're actually grilling, or vice versa. And really the main difference is where, and that level of heat and where it's coming from. So grilling is going to be really high heat right under that meat source, no matter if it's coals or electric, or regardless of the type of heat source, it is coming from underneath and it is direct and it's hot. So it's going to cook very quickly, and it is designed for already tender cuts of meat, because you are not getting any tenderness improvement. You're most likely actually decreasing it as it cooks longer. So you need to have already a highly palatable cut of meat going on there to use that grilling method. Take less than 20 minutes from start to finish. Barbecue is what we consider a low and slow cooking method. So you have an indirect heat source, typically going to be like a smoke box or a box which has coals in it that indirectly heats your typically a roast or a larger cut of meat over hours of a cooking period instead of very short period. So this can be a couple different reasons why you would choose this. One is going to be, you have a roast that needs, if you put it on a high heat, you are going to just cook the outside and the inside will still be raw. So in order to cook the entire meat appropriately. Other reasons would be, you have an inherently tough cut of meat, the brisket being the best example, that if you grill it, even if it's sliced, it is going to be inedible because it's so tough. So you need to allow that larger cut of meat to break down its connective tissue. We call that collagen, to turn into gelatin over time, and then get you that characteristic brisket that everyone knows and loves. So low and slow is barbecue. That's that indirect heat required for improving tenderness and or cooking that larger cut of meat. And then grilling is going to be that direct heat source right underneath that meat product. And it cooks very quickly with no improvement to tenderness. So two very different processes. And that gives you very different flavor profiles, very different tenderness profiles, but definitely both have their place on your plate this summer.
5: Aaron, thank you for taking the time to join us today.
27: Of course. Thank you so much.
5: Again, that was K-State Meat Science Extension Specialist Aaron Beyer as she discussed grilling season, palatability, and how to cook the perfect steak. We are cutting to a short break now, but we'll have more for you up ahead.
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11: You're tuned in to Agriculture Today, and we continue our show discussing about picking out clothing to hopefully help keep you cooler with Assistant Professor of Fashion Studies in the College of Health and Human Sciences, Dr. Kelsey Doty. 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
12: It is so good to be here. Hello.
11: Kelsey, in the wintertime, we talked about picking clothing or fabrics to hopefully stay warmer. So going to the flip side of that, what can we be picking to hopefully stay cooler? And starting off with fabric and fibers, what are our options and what should maybe we be choosing?
12: Okay, so when we talked before about dressing for cold weather, that was all about trapping air between layers to create insulation and keep ourselves warm, right? Now we're dressing for heat. The heat is coming to Kansas. We know it gets so hot here in the summer. So dressing for heat works the opposite way. We want air to move around the body to promote what we call evaporative cooling. You know, like when your sweat cools and you feel a lot better, right? So first thing we want to focus on is the fabric and fibers. We want to focus on natural fibers. Typically, cotton and linen are perfect for the summertime. They breathe, they absorb moisture, and they help the evaporative cooling process. Now, typically, synthetics trap heat. They're plastic, essentially synthetic fibers. So pay close attention. I always want to point out, often nowadays to make textiles cheaper, we like to combine polyester with cotton. And so make sure you're checking your labels. If you feel like you have a shirt that's always making you run really hot, look at the label. It probably has like 30, 40, 50% polyester in it, just so they could keep the price point down on that product. So if you feel like you have a shirt that's always making you sweaty, check the label. It's probably partly synthetic. Now, that being said, there are synthetics that are created specifically for cooling. They have to be specifically made for that. So there are some synthetics that have specific weave structures and knit structures that let moisture move. So you just need to make sure that you're looking for those products. Look for moisture wicking is a term often used, or moisture management labels on garments for the summertime. So typically we want lighter weight, faster drying textiles. This is especially important when it gets hot and humid in Kansas, because it is going to get humid, and that humidity really prevents the evaporation from occurring off your body. So you really need lighter, faster drying textiles.
11: And for those textiles, does it matter how it fits on a person?
12: Yes, it does. So for fit and construction, clothing that drapes slightly off the body beats clingy fabrics, especially in hot and humid conditions. too tight, when your clothing's too tight, it restricts that airflow. And if it's too loose, you could catch it on equipment. So be careful. I'm not saying wear something completely baggy, but you do need it to stay away from your body slightly. This seems counterintuitive, but more coverage is typically better than less coverage. So long sleeves, but lightweight and light colors in the summer is better. It's kind of like portable shade. Think of it that way. You're protecting your skin. Like I said, lighter colors are often better too. So you'll want light colors that reflect solar radiation. Obviously, if you are dark colors, that'll absorb the sunlight and make you hotter very quickly. So white, tan, khaki are pretty much the default for summer heat.
3: For t-shirts that might have big patches or ironed-on patterns on them, does that make a big difference?
12: If it's too big, like if it's a certain size, right? Like if you have a large black graphic on the back of your shirt, it'll probably trap some heat there. So be careful.
3: And while we're thinking about and talking about fabrics and clothing in agriculture in the summer, a lot of times denim is still worn. And we know sometimes denim is stretchier than other denim. And is there a makeup of the fabric and the textiles that makes a difference on how well it will handle the heat?
12: I would say typically for denim, it's a great textile because it is almost always majority cotton. There might be some stretch, but even if there is stretch, it takes very little spandex or lycra or any of that. It's like 1 or 2% creates a whole lot of stretch. So you're usually pretty safe no matter what for your denim products. Again, you might want to think about the color of them. If they're really deep, dark, rich blues, they're probably going to entrap heat more than a lighter blue denim object.
3: And then what about footwear for producers?
12: Okay, so I know boots are necessary. Absolutely. It is dangerous to be out on the job without correct footwear. However, I would say look for boots and shoes that have breathable uppers. I do think leather boots are superior, like 100% leather boots, and not the... There are cheaper boots out there that are kind of like a composite of different materials. Look for the 100% leather. They are more breathable. And I think in this case, socks make all the difference, 100% of the difference. Make sure you're buying either 100% cotton socks. They can be hard to find, actually. I find like they're really difficult to just find at your local stores. But if you can find 100% cotton socks, I think that is one of the right ways to go. Or a really thin wool sock. I actually wear socks, wool socks, 100% of the time almost. If I'm wearing socks, they're a wool sock. So in the summer, I just wear a really lightweight, thinner wool sock, but it does such a good job wicking moisture. I never have to worry about my feet overheating.
3: Going from the feet to the hands, you mentioned leather boots, so maybe leather gloves also a great option?
12: Yeah, I would agree. I do think leather gloves work well. Of course, I know everyone has their preferences when it comes to gloves and boots and hats, but I do find that leather in particular is great at wicking away moisture and making sure your hands aren't getting too hot when you're working on that tractor in the middle of the field and when it's broken down. So I do think it's overall well, good idea to do that.
3: What about when it comes to hats for producers?
12: Yeah, I know we love our baseball hats. I know it. They're so practical. They're great, but honestly, when it is really hot and sunny out, a baseball cap leaves too much of your neck and the back of your head exposed. So if you can get a wide brim hat, 3 inches around or more, that's typically better. That is a better source of shade for you. Also, a wet bandana or a neck gaiter on the back of your neck could also kind of help if you really are dedicated to the baseball cap. A wet bandana or some kind of neck protection really helps significantly to cool down and make you feel better out in the hot conditions.
3: As we've been talking about choices that could be being made to hopefully help people stay cooler, why is that something that's important when it comes to people's health and safety?
12: Oh man, heat stress is a leading cause of occupational illness in ag workers. This is according to the CDC. It is one of the more dangerous things because I know everyone gets busy on a farm and a ranch. You're out there, you just need to get your work done, but it sneaks up on you quickly. And if you're not hydrating, make sure you're drinking enough water. If you're not hydrating, if you're not wearing the correct protective clothing, it can be really dangerous, especially when as we age and get older. So just making sure that you are paying attention to how you feel, Clothing is just one of the few heat interventions that's really something everyone can control. So I hope everyone can be safe out in the hot weather this summer. Just look for clothing that's durable, that functions. Obviously, we need things that are affordable, but look for the clothes that protect you and really invest in pieces that are going to protect your health.
3: Kelsey, we've talked about things for people to wear to hopefully help stay cool, but what are a few things that you would highly recommend producers not wear when they are going outside in the heat?
12: You know, you don't need a black t-shirt in the summer. It looks good, but terrible out there in the fields. That's not going to work. Short sleeves, first of all, you're not protecting yourself. The dark colors are going to absorb all that heat. Yeah, just avoid the fashion objects as much as you can while you're working outside.
3: Kelsey, I appreciate you taking the time to join us today.
12: Anytime. Love to be here.
3: That was Assistant Professor of Fashion Studies in the College of Health and Human Sciences at Kansas State University, Dr. Kelsey Doty. Before we cut to a break, we're now going to be joined by USDA's Rod Bain and USDA meteorologist Brad Rippey as they discuss a rare occurrence within the U.S. Drought Monitor, reflecting a prolonged period of over three-fifths of the country being in drought coverage.
13: A significant stretch of drought, according to the U.S. Drought Monitor, and as of the most recent edition, for the period ending May 5th.
14: We have seen U.S. drought coverage, if you look at the lower 48 states, topping 60% for five consecutive weeks.
13: With USDA meteorologist Brad Rippey noting the current total U.S. drought coverage at just under 61%. The consecutive weeks of 60% or greater drought coverage in our nation.
14: That's pretty rare territory in the 27-year history of the U.S. Drought Monitor. If you go back to the beginning of the product in the summer of 1999 and continue to present, there have only been 30 weeks prior to this year where we have seen U.S. drought coverage greater than 60%.
13: With 25 of the 30 weeks in the drought of 2012-13 and the remaining recorded at different times of 2022. I'm Rod Bain reporting for the U.S. Department of Agriculture in Washington, D.C.
3: Once again, that was USDA's Rod Bain and USDA meteorologist Brad Rippey, as they did discuss the U.S. Drought Monitor. If you are wanting to keep up to date with weather happening in Kansas, one way you can do that is by checking out K-State's MesNet website. 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I will link it in today's show notes on agtoday.net. We're cutting to a short break now on Agriculture Today, but stick around because we have more for you up ahead.

0: It's time for a look at your markets here on KFRM. In the grain markets for corn, May is up 5 1/4 at 466. July is up 3 3/4 at 479. And December is up 2 3/4 at $5.50. For the Kansas City wheat, May is up 22 at 695 1/2. July is up 22 1/2 at 708 3/4. And December's up 21 1/2 at 734 1/4. For the Chicago wheat, May is up 22 1/2 at 644 3/4. July is up 21 1/4 at 655 1/4. And December's up 19 3/4 at 689 3/4. For the soybeans, May is up 11 1/2 at 1211 1/4. July is up 10 1/4 at 1223 1/4. And November's up 7 1/2 at 1202 1/4. For the soybean meal, May is up 330 at 330 1/4. July is up 270 at 327 1/2. And August is up 230 at 322.50. For the soybean oil, May is up 30 at 74.98. July is up 111 at 74.83. And August is up 99 at 73.37. In the cotton futures, July is down 3 at 87.74. October is down 28 at 88.06. And December is down 30 at 87.10. In the livestock futures for live cattle, June's up 25 at 249.67. August is down 60 at 242.95, and October is down 92 at 235.75. For the feeder cattle, May is down 142 at 366.97. August is down 262 at 359.67, and September is down $3 at 357.15. For the lean hogs, May is up 10 at 90.97, June is down 92 at 99.30, and July is down 90 at 103.77. That's been a look at your markets here on KFRM. Coming up next, we got the weather forecast and last segment of Agriculture Today. And shortly, we'll hear from BCI Cattle Chat.
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0: This is Steve Knopfsinger, and it's time for a look at your weather forecast here on KFRM. For Nebraska today, it'll be mainly sunny with a slight chance for showers or thundershowers late in the far east. Highs will be in the upper 70s to mid 80s, with northeast winds developing at 10 to 20 miles per hour. For tonight, it'll be partly cloudy with lows in the mid 40s to around 50. Northeast to east winds will be at 5 to 10 miles per hour. For Wednesday, there'll be sunny skies with highs in the lower 80s. East to southeast winds will be at 10 to 15 miles per hour, and there will be gusts of over 20 miles per hour in western Nebraska. For Wednesday night, it'll be clear to partly cloudy, with lows in the mid-50s to around 60. South to southeast winds will be at 10 to 20 miles per hour. For Oklahoma today, it'll be mostly sunny and warm. Highs will be in the low to mid-80s in the far east and low to mid-90s elsewhere. Southwest winds will be at 10 to 20 miles per hour. For tonight, it'll be mostly clear to partly cloudy with a slight chance for a shower or thundershower in the far east. Lows will be in the low to mid-50s in the Panhandle and low 60s further east in the state. Winds will turn to the northeast to east at 10 to 15 miles per hour. For Wednesday, there will be plenty of sunshine with highs in the mid to upper 80s. East to southeast winds will be at 10 to 15 miles per hour, and gusts of over 20 miles per hour will be present in the Panhandle region. For Wednesday night, there will be clear skies with lows in the upper 50s in the east and low to mid 60s in the west. South winds will be at 10 to 15 miles per hour, and there will be gusts of over 20 miles per hour in the Panhandle region. For Kansas today, it'll be sunny to partly cloudy with a slight chance for a shower or storm later on in the east. Highs will be in the low to mid 90s in the south central and southwestern portion of the state, while highs will be in the low to mid 80s elsewhere. Southwest winds will be at 12 to 25 miles per hour in southeast Kansas, while northeast winds will develop elsewhere. For tonight, it'll be clear to partly cloudy with a slight chance for showers or thundershowers early in the east. Lows will be in the upper 40s in the northwest, upper 50s in the southeast, and low to mid 50s elsewhere. Northeast to east winds will be at 5 to 10 miles per hour. For Wednesday, there will be lots of sunshine with highs in the low to mid 80s. East winds will be at 5 to 15 miles per hour, and there will be gusts of over 20 miles per hour in western Kansas. For Wednesday night, it will be mainly clear with lows in the mid 50s in the east and upper 50s to low 60s elsewhere to the west. Southeast to south winds will be at 10 to 15 miles per hour, and there will be gusts of over 20 miles per hour in the western half of the state. And that's been a look at your weather forecast here on KFRM, the voice of the plains.
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3: Welcome back, and thanks for joining us on Agriculture Today. Along with Shelby Varner, I'm Jeff Wickman. We end today's program with this week's milk lines. Stable flies are a major concern for dairy producers in the spring. They cause painful bites to the legs of cattle, resulting in reduced milk production, extreme stress, and cattle bunching. K-State dairy specialist Mike Brook is encouraging producers to take action now.

0: the case. You might want to take a look at what's going on with the tails and what's going on with the legs. If you see the tails switching and you see cattle stomping their feet, it's likely stable flies. Stable flies are biting flies, and they tend to hang out on the legs of our dairy cattle as well as the belly and the udders, and they inflict a lot of pain on our animals. They also inflict a lot of pain on our checkbook, and sometimes we just don't recognize just how much that is. You know, there's some recent studies that have been completed that indicate that as little as one stable fly per leg can reduce milk production by 1.2 pounds per cow per day. Wow. And it's not unusual to find many flies per leg, and a lot of times we calculate that we have a real problem when we start to see somewhere between 4 and 5 flies per leg. But I just want you to know that even as little as one fly per leg can be causing you issues. So why do the cattle bunch? Number one, these flies, when they bite, it hurts. So there's some pain inflicted. So animals tend to gather when that happens. Also, if you kind of watch animal behavior within that group, animals are always trying to get to the center. Why? Well, if they can get to the center of the mob, there's less likely that the flies will find their way in, so they'll be getting bit less than those on the outside edge of that bunch of animals. So what can you do about this? Well, I think when we look at stable flies, they're probably one of the more difficult flies for us to control because they follow some different rules compared to house flies and other flies that we see on the dairy farm. Number one, these flies generally do not get above 3 feet off the floor. So they're on the legs, they hang out on the bellies. They only show up during the daytime. They do not rest in our barns in the evenings. They actually leave the barn and they go out and they rest in the grass. So if you're using premise sprays and spraying on the structure of your buildings, they're probably never going to come in contact with that chemical because they're never on those surfaces. So if we're going to actually get control of stable flies, we generally have to use something on the animal. And we generally have to repeat that in order to maintain control. Stable flies love the cool spring weather, and they actually flourish during this time. So we generally have more trouble with stable flies early in the spring and into the early summer than other types of flies, such as house flies. They do increase heat stress on animals as well, because in these bunches, we tend to get heat buildup within the animals. So on those warm days, when we see those animals bunching, you may see some animals that are panting and expressing signs of heat stress. And they are more heat stressed because they have been bunched together. Difficult to break these mobs of cattle up and get them to not bunch unless you get rid of the stable flies. So if you see your cows bunching in your barns this time of year, probably need to get close enough where you can determine whether or not you have a stable fly issue, because without some intervention, it'll only get worse and cause the animals to spend even more time standing, less time eating, less time producing milk. This is Mike Brook with K-State Research and Extension, encouraging our dairy farmers to get out and check out whether or not stable flies might be reducing your milk check this week.
1: Thanks, Mike. And that'll do it for this edition of Agriculture Today. For Shelby Varner, I'm Jeff Wickman. 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
1: Hi, welcome to BCI Cattle Chat. I'm Brad White. Happy to have you with us and happy to have our crew here in the studio. Morning, Dustin.
2: Good morning.
1: Bob.
3: Hello, everybody.
1: Jason.
4: Good morning, gentlemen.
1: And Bob Weber came back to join us. Hey, yeah, Bob.
5: Hi, guys. Great to be here.
1: It's nice to have two Bobs again.
3: Yeah, exactly.
1: Bob, indiscriminately say Bob, and you don't know which one I'm talking about. So we're glad to have you with us because we're actually having a little celebration today. We've had our millionth download and listen of the podcast, which seems crazy. And you, Dustin, and Bob. So
3: the other two Bobs.
1: Dustin, you guys were here when we started this thing, and doesn't seem like that long ago, but I think Dustin remembers the dates and kind of how we started it. Do you remember, Dustin?
2: Yeah, I want to say, well, it was 2018 or 2019. I don't remember which year, but it was April, end of April. I saw some pictures. And then, if you guys recall, we recorded about a month's worth, and we decided to scrap them all.
1: We deleted every one of them. Yeah. The first month's worth we recorded, we deleted them all.
2: We started recording in April.
5: But they were so great.
3: They were not great.
2: I think late May is when the first one came out.
3: Yeah. Well, that's probably people are listening and you're saying, okay, so the ones you're keeping are good?
1: Yeah.
3: So,
1: right.
3: How bad were they?
5: Well, there's a plateau, maybe.
3: Yeah,
5: right?
3: Maybe. Yeah.
1: At least I'd ask a question, and you guys would go into lecture. I mean, it would be professor mode, full on.
5: Yeah.
1: Yeah. So hopefully that's at least a little bit better now. But I wanted to remind everybody one of the things that made it better is listener questions, and we're going to talk about.
3: Sure.
1: And I've got a list. Philip, who could not be here this morning, he actually went back through all the listener questions we've ever had and ranked them by category, and then he came up with some of the most popular ones. And I want to share that with you guys later. We also had a listener question today about a student preparing for a career in ranching that I want to address. So as always, if you have a listener question, send it to us at bci@ksu.edu. But I wanted to ask you guys about your favorite podcast memory, or what was one of the either episodes, topics, guests, what was something that you really enjoyed? And it could even be an interaction with somebody else. So if you've talked to somebody about the podcast after. Bob, I'm going to go to you first, Weber.
5: Yeah, thanks. So one of the, and I think we shared a recorded session that I made when I was in South Africa last fall, Dr. Stephen Hughes. And one of the things that really stood out on that trip was the number of people that knew BCI, knew Kansas State University. Several people walked up and said, "Are you Dr. Weber? We know you from BCI Cattle Chat or Extension Publications." And I thought that was pretty cool that the stuff here, although not targeted specifically at South Africa, had made it clear around the world and was being useful and impactful in another place.
1: Yeah.
5: Another country, another
1: Absolutely.
5: Culture.
1: And you know, we don't always think about that.
5: We don't at all. Yeah.
1: The podcast.
5: Yeah.
1: But we do have listeners from lots of different places. And Dustin has traveled to lots of different places. Dustin, what's your favorite memory?
2: You know, I'm just thinking of an individual. I can't remember her name, but she was from, I think, K-State Athletics. And that was when we were up on the hill.
1: Oh, sure.
2: She was a dietitian.
5: Oh, the dietitian, yeah.
1: She talked about the training table.
5: Was it Rebecca something, maybe?
2: I'm not sure, but I think she
5: was. That was great,
2: I think she was a rower, maybe, K-State. But just, I didn't put it all together, but the athletes, the protein and everything that they need, how they basically measure for, like the individuals and whatnot. It was just
3: Animal feeding.
2: Yeah. pretty much, you think about the offensive, defensive line. Yeah. But, yeah, it was just, it's so interesting to hear that all the stuff that, you know, from the human health side that they talk about and practice here with the athletes.
1: Yeah, absolutely. And I think that's something we don't always think about. And it's good that we've been able to incorporate some of those topics, not just cattle nutrition, but human nutrition. And Jason, I know you've had some good experiences as we've gone through, especially the last couple of years. You've been a lot more involved, which we appreciated. Tell us what's one of your memories.
4: I think one that really sticks out for me is just last fall, we had a producer question arise pretty quickly from some folks down in Southwest Kansas. The topic at that time was ergot, and folks were kind of seeing that pretty quickly in sorghum plants. And I think the reason why that one sticks out for me is I look at this podcast, right? It's another form of communication that we have, in a way to get information out to people real quickly and address, in that case, a real pressing topic that was very much on the mind or on the forefront of a lot of people's decision-making stances at that point. So a great way to get information in front of people real quickly and to get some people involved real quickly and get a lot of good information out there.
1: The cool thing about that one, too, was you were on and Scott Fritz was on, so he could talk about some of the toxicology stuff. You talked about the nutrition angles, some of the different aspects. And it's good to get multiple perspectives because those problems are multi-pronged.
4: Absolutely, so yeah.
1: You can't just solve it with one specific area.
4: You bet.
1: Bob, what about you?
3: Well, you know, I just enjoy the conversations that we have here. I like hearing, you know, people with other expertise. Weber with the genetics, Endel with the economics, but also some of the folks that we brought in from other places on campus. You know, Dr. Olds from entomology. We don't interact with the entomologists as much as maybe we should. Sandy Johnson's always good because I can always talk repro with her. And so I just like the variety of people that we've gotten to discuss all kinds of topics with, because I always learn something.
1: Yeah, absolutely. And I think the fun part of it is, just like you said, the conversation. And that's what I enjoy, is us getting together, and maybe the outtakes or stuff that doesn't make the air, the stuff you guys say before we go on or after, but even during. And we started describing it as one of our evolutions was, it's kind of like a NFL pregame show, and I started using that analogy, but then we figured out Bob was like our Terry Bradshaw.
3: I'm Terry Bradshaw.
1: You don't know exactly what he's going to say, but he's willing to say something. Get right out there.
6: What about you?
1: Yeah, that's my favorite part, is just the back and forth that we have before, and being able to give Bob a little bit of grief every episode.
5: That's fair.
1: Right?
5: That's fair.
1: That's my favorite part, Bob. Yeah. I hope you enjoy that as much as I do.
3: Well, again, as we're kind of thinking back at a million
5: Easy
3: episode,
5: target, right?
3: When we first started, I'm pretty sure that my mom and your dad were our only two listeners for a while.
1: Yeah,
3: but
1: absolutely. Even after the ones we threw away and we thought they were better.
3: Yeah, exactly.
1: Those were the only two that listened. So
5: it is kind of crazy. 1 million, though. I thought when I first got the email with the announcement, I'm like, that can't be right.
1: Yeah.
5: And then I'm like, no. It probably is.
1: Yeah, it's 1 million downloads.
6: He just said 1 millionth episode.
3: Oh, I said. No, we haven't had 1 million episodes.
6: That's like 19,000 years.
3: Yeah, that's million downloads. Let's say
4: doing some work.
3: So 2 million ears, 2 ears per person. So
5: right.
3: Let's up this number.
1: Count it. So, because we've had a lot of people on over the time, and I'm not going to list all the past guests, but Bob, you were with us when we started. Jason, you've been involved. We've also had Scott Fritz, Todd Gunderson, been very involved the last year. Eduardo Bortoluzzi, Dan Mosier has made several appearances, and we've enjoyed talking with him. And Lisa Mosier was our past communications lead. But we've had several student producers over the years. Currently, we have Ella Johnson, and then previously we've had Maddie Drake, Jacob Clout, Jessica Jensen, Bailey Farmer, Grace Jacobson, Shelby Varner, have gone on to careers in communications in different areas.
6: Did you mention Brian Lubbers?
1: And Brian Lubbers, yep, has been also a good frequent occurrence until he's in our interim department head role, and that has taken up his time, so he can't be on as frequently now. But I wanted to get to, and Philip did a great job summarizing some of the podcast information, so I want to ask you guys some questions. So this is based on listener questions, and the categories are nutrition, reproduction, markets, grazing, health, and management. Which of those do you think had the most frequently asked questions?
3: Hmm. Well, it should be reproduction, but I'm not sure if it was. Those are all good topics, but I'm going to go with repro. You know,
5: I'll take management for 500.
1: Management for 500.
4: You said economics?
1: Markets.
4: I would say that one.
1: Okay.
6: I was going to say management, because management's pretty broad.
1: Number one, and recall that Philip put together the list, was nutrition.
3: Hmm.
4: So it's a biased list. Yeah.
2: So let's throw that one out.
7: Be some bias there.
2: So what's number two?
1: Number two was repro. Number three, management. Four, health. Five, genetics. Six, markets. And seven, grazing. So, but a pretty tight between the top three, nutrition, repro, and management. They're all pretty tight. And over the years, we've had several hundred listener questions. So that's one of the things that I think has also been one of my enjoyment areas, is getting those listener questions and diving into them. So he also summarized some of the topics within those listener questions. So in the nutrition, can you name a couple topics that we talked about frequently? Nutrition wise, Jason, I'm going to you first because this is your area.
4: A couple topics within the nutrition realm. I would say protein supplementation and coupled with forage quality.
1: Yep.
4: Are those close?
1: Yep.
4: Okay.
1: You're right there. We also discussed things like tree leaves, pineapples. Rice bran, you remember the pineapple farm?
4: Those were right there. Those were definitely going to be my next one.
1: Yeah, that's eating net wrap and whether or not that's good for you or not. It turns out, no. So, but that was one of the things. The other one that came in there that has been discussed several times were things like specific supplements, mineral or other supplements that we've gone through. What do you guys think are some of the potential big areas in nutrition that maybe we have emphasized but need to come back and revisit?
3: Oh, I think forage management. So, you know, in grazing, and a lot of our questions do deal with cow calf and stalker, where the base ration is grazing. So I don't know that you can ever spend too much time on grazing. And then particularly when you've got dormant forages, either hay or standing dormant forage, the supplementation, the protein and energy supplementation. So those are backbone basic things that we have to cover to do well with cows. And, you know, we get a few questions about guys starting cattle or kind of from the feedlot side as well. But, you know, we're an industry based on forage.
1: Yeah, absolutely. And I think that's based on forage and reproduction. 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So we have certainly enjoyed having you to interact with and sending us those questions. And please keep sending us things that you'd like us to talk about at bci@ksu.edu.
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10: It's time for a look at your markets here on KFRM. In the grain markets for corn, May is up 5 at 465¾. July is up 2½ at 477¾. And December is up 1¼ at 499. For the Kansas City wheat, May is up 23½ at 697. July is up 18 at 704. And December is up 17½ at 730¼. For the Chicago wheat, May is up 20 at 642¼. July is up 18½ at 652½. And December is up 17 at 687. For the soybeans, May is up 6¼ at 1206. July is up 6¼ at 1219¼. And November's up 4 3/4 at $11.99 and a half. For the soybean meal, May is up 4 at $3.31.90. July is up 2 1/4 at $3.27. And August is up 170 at $3.21.90. In the soybean oil, May is up 122 at $75.90. July is up 83 at $74.57. And August is up 74 at $73.12. In the cotton futures, July is down 35 at 87.46. October is down 28 at 88.06. And December is down 33 at 87.07. In the livestock futures for live cattle, June's up 20 at 249.60. August is down 87 at 242.67. And October's down 122 at 235.45. For the feeder cattle, May is down 152 at 366.87. August is down 255 at 359.75. And September's down 290 at 357.25. For the lean hogs, May is down 7 at 90.80. June is down 117 at 99.05. And July is down 142 at 103.22. And that's been a look at your markets here on KFRM. Coming up next, we've got livestock lines, and shortly we'll have morning market analysis with Pinion.
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10: This is Steve Knopfsinger with Livestock Lines, and today I had the opportunity to talk with Dr. A.J. Tarpoff. He is an associate professor and beef extension veterinarian at Kansas State University. Today, he's going to talk about planning and preparations for weaning calves early during this drought year. AJ, with the drought and everything going on this year, what should beef cattle producers be planning or doing already if they're thinking about doing some early weaning of calves this year?
11: Right. So with the drought, the ongoing drought for a lot of producers throughout middle America, I'll say, there's plenty of drought in western Kansas, western Nebraska, Front Ranges up and down. We are seeing the drought, and it's taking a toll on some of our pastures. And before it starts taking a toll on some of our herds and the longer-term productivity, one of the tools that can be implemented to be able to help alleviate some of these concerns is early weaning. Typically, we're weaning those calves six, seven, even 8 months of age. With these early weaning strategies, I've heard conversations, I've heard that idea popping up is maybe we need to early wean this year to help with some of this. So a few things to consider. Age of the calf. Yes, we can early wean at a much younger age, but typically when we start thinking about the immune system, that we can really start interacting with that immune system and have much better responses the closer we get to about 4 months of age. So if that calf's, 100, 120 days of age, that's a good prospect to be able to interact with the immune system to provide some protection through that stressful scenario. So I guess people considering, well, that's number one is age of calf. Number two, I think that folks ought to consider if or when they might do this, is be proactive, making sure that we are planning ahead, that we can do some certain things earlier into the season before you have to make that early weaning decision, where you can make sure that the calf is prepared to the best of its ability and best of your ability to be able to make sure that that animal can thrive. So planning ahead and making sure any stressful management procedures get done. So that might be castration, dehorning, any of those activities. Making sure that those are done well ahead of weaning, making sure that they can go back with mom. It's a much less stressful scenario. Number two is nutrition, right? We're doing this for the nutritional basis of the herd, but you can implement and work with your local nutritionist. And that may be some creep feeding and some things like that to be able to introduce a new ration to that animal prior to weaning can help with the whole weaning transition. And then number three is reducing stress as much as you can throughout the entire herd. This can be reducing stress of the weaning pen, making sure that you might utilize some of our low-stress weaning techniques, either two-step weaning, fence line weaning, or simply introducing that new environment and that new feed to those young calves prior to the weaning event. Don't forget about some of the other health concerns that can come with stress and young calves, things like coccidiosis. So if they're straining to defecate, have a little bit of blood in the manure, that coccidiosis is found in every herd, but making sure that we're staying on top of it and using preventatives with either ionophores or some type of treatment measure. Working with your local veterinarian to be able to help with some of those decisions, to be able to pick out those products, fine-tune some of the vaccination schedules to be able to help promote that functional immune system. All of these things are go into the conversation of, is early weaning appropriate for you? And this is just from the health perspective. So when in doubt, contact your local veterinarian, ask for some more information, or at least have a good conversation where you can plan accordingly, where it's not a sudden event of early weaning, that it's a well thought out, pre-planned process to be able to help your long-term investments.
10: Thank you, AJ, for sharing that with us today. 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
10: It's time for a look at your markets here with Aaron Summer Opinion. Aaron, how are the markets doing today?
14: Good morning. Grains were higher in the overnight and held higher this morning with tons of stuff going on in the world. First off, President Trump said that the ceasefire is now on life support with peace deals being rejected. Iran is demanding the world and giving nothing in return, which isn't looking good for an end to the war. It would be unlikely that President Trump would launch any new attacks here before the Chinese President Xi meeting, because things have already seemed tense with China as far as the Iran situation goes. China and Asia in general get a vast majority of their oil from the Persian Gulf and through the Strait of Hormuz, so the topic will most definitely be discussed in the meeting later this week. Some fears is that the meeting would involve more discussion on the Iran war than figuring out and signing of trade deals. What is easing minds is that the Cargill CEO was supposedly traveling to China with President Trump, adding a constructive agricultural angle to the upcoming U.S.-China discussions. While it does not guarantee new purchase agreements, Cargill's involvement suggests ag trade flows are likely to be part of the broader conversation, with soybeans, feed grains, ethanol, meat access, and market access issues all potentially in focus. For the grain markets, the headlines are supportive from a sentiment standpoint because it raises hopes that China may be asked to expand or formalize U.S. ag purchases as part of a broader trade framework. The market will now be watching whether the trip produces any concrete buying commitments or remains largely symbolic. December corn moved back over $5 in the overnight with another rally in the crude. A USDA report was coming in anticipating to show old crop ending stocks at 2.145 billion bushels, up from 2.127 million in April. The report came in at 2.142. Pretty close to the estimates here. So, then we have the first look at new crop carryout, and they were anticipating it at 1.933. We came in slightly higher at 1.957 for new crop carryout. As I said, this was the first look at this, and this is likely based on March acreage, the planting acres or planting intentions report at 95.33 million acres, and are anticipated to drop going forward into the June planted acres report. So the thought is that this new crop carryout will decrease as we go forward. flash sales yesterday in Mexico and South Korea indicate that demand did pick up on last week's pullback in the market. U.S. plantings have reached 57% compared to 52% on average and 59% last year at this time. The crop is 23% emerged and 4% ahead of this time last year. Overseas, Ukraine is 54% planted, and French planted acres are expected to decline 11% year over year. There is expected to be a vote this week on year-round E15 sales, and if this passes, could mean up to 15% more of the corn crop could be used for ethanol and push domestic demand even higher. Cool and dry weather in Argentina to help them with harvest, and the meat of Brazil remains dry as well, but nobody has been overly concerned about drought stress yet. Some other things on the report here. You got new crop world carryout was average trade estimate was 289.53 million tons. The report came in at 277.54 million tons. So quite a bit lower than the average estimate. South America production was raised. The average trade guess for Argentina was 56.07 million tons, came in at 59 million tons. Brazil came in at 135 million tons when the estimate was 133.54 million tons. The November beans broke over $12 again last night as oil jumped back over $100 a barrel. Today's report was expected to show old crop ending stocks at 345 million bushels. The report came in just slightly lower at 340 million bushels. That was compared to 342 or 350 in April. The report. The first look at the new crop carryout was expected at 364 million bushels. The report came in at 310 million bushels. Similar to the corn, the number is expected to change, but get larger as acres used for this estimate are likely to be used from the March planting intentions, and the bean acres are expected to be higher on the June planted acres report. U.S. bean planting was pegged at 49% complete yesterday on the crop progress report. This was compared to 45% last year at this time and well above the five-year average of 36% for this point in the year. 20% of the crop is said to have emerged, which is also well above the average of 12%. This morning, China's agricultural ministry forecast that their bean imports for 26-27 crop year will decrease by 7.6% to 95.5 million metric tons. For the 25-26 old crop year, they raised their import forecast to 103.3 million tons, or up 7.5% from their previous estimate. A meeting between President Trump and Xi this week is very important to the bean market long term, and with more acres, we will need good exports to help deal with additional bushels. As I said earlier, the Cargill CEO is supposedly going to Beijing with President Trump, so that gives hope of something constructive coming from this meeting. Headline risk will be very high this week, and whether positive or negative, we could see some serious volatility in this bean market. And we have been seeing that here this morning with this report coming out. Wheat was leading the grains this morning after KC gapped higher in anticipation of the Kansas Crop Tour surveys coming out this morning. It is expected that the tour will find poor conditions across the state, along with the very poor conditions that were found in Oklahoma. On the crop progress report, the wheat conditions dropped 3% overall to 28% good to excellent, which was more than expected. Kansas was down 5%, Oklahoma was down 7%, Nebraska and Texas were both down 6%. The report today was expected to show a 25-26 wheat ending stocks at 934 million bushels. The report came in just higher at 935 million bushels. New crop carryout was expected at 833 million bushels. The report showed new crop carryout quite a bit lower at 762 million bushels. all wheat production for new crop was estimated. Let's take a look here. Sorry. So all wheat production was anticipated to be at 1.735 million bushels, which was well below last year. Report was came out at 1.561 billion bushels, so a pretty big decrease. Hard red wheat production will be the thing to watch going forward. An estimate that was estimated to come in 629 million bushels versus the 804 million bushels last season. The wheat crop is further along than normal, and early harvest is expected at this point. Forecasts from Brazil are expecting a smaller wheat crop because high fertilizer costs and smaller margins. So another country around the world that they're expecting less wheat. Cattle have seen volatility of their own with the Wall Street Journal story that President Trump was going to be lowering the tariffs and encourage more foreign beef imports into the U.S. The order was expected to be signed last night, but President Trump delayed the signing for the time being. The administration did say that they are fine-tuning actions to ease beef shortages. President Trump has been considering executive actions on increasing beef exports and help ranchers rebuild the herd, the smallest that it's been since over the past 75 years. Packers were aggressive yesterday and saw some bids at 260, which was the top end of last week's trade. And we saw some trade at that level in the south. Negotiated volumes were very large last week and further hurt the packer margins. The 5-area 5-day weighted average now stands at 258.33. USDA estimated cattle slaughter came in at 92,000 head yesterday, which was up 2,000 head from last week on Monday. USDA box beef cutout was up 227 at mid-session on Monday and closed 283 higher at 391.22. This was down from 391.56 the previous week. Looking over at the current markets, July corn is down 1 at 474. September is down 1¾ at 480. And then December is down 2 at 495¾. The July soybeans are down 10 and a half at 1223 and a half. The August up 9¾ at 1217¾. The September up 7 at 1197. And the November up 7¼ at 1202 and a half. The wheat saw the strongest reaction, and the July KC wheat is up 37¼ at 720.23¾. The September up 36¼ at 733, and the December up 35¾ at 748.5. In the Chicago July, we are up 33½ at 667.5. The September up 32 at 680¾. The December up 30¼ at $7.25. In the livestock, we are pulling back a bit here. The August live cattle are down 115 at 242.40. The October down 147.5 at 235.20. The December down 107.5 at 234.85. August feeder cattle are down 295 at 359.35. The September down 327.5 at 357. And the October down 350 at 353.82.5. And those are your markets.
10: Thank you, Aaron. 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
10: Thanks, Aaron. 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
14: You as well. Thank you.
10: Coming up next, we'll have town hall news and some Oklahoma news, the weather forecast, and shortly we'll hear from Managing for Profit.
15: Breaking news this hour from Town Hall. I'm Rich Thomason. Our budgets took a big hit last month, inflation surging to a three-year high.
16: The Labor Department reported Tuesday that its consumer price index rose 3.8% from April 2025. On a month-to-month basis, April prices were up 0.6% from March, as gasoline prices rose 5.4%. Excluding volatile food and energy costs, so-called consumer core prices were up 0.4% last month from March and 2.8% from April of 2025, relatively modest readings that suggest the energy price burst isn't yet spilling over much into other prices. Bernie Bennett in Washington.
15: A senior Trump administration official says that Israel has been helping the UAE defend itself against Iranian attacks.
17: The U.S. ambassador to Israel, Mike Huckabee, said Israel sent Iron Dome anti-missile batteries and personnel to the United Arab Emirates to defend the country during the Iran war. At a Tel Aviv conference, Huckabee said, "I'd like to say a word of appreciation for the UAE, the first Abraham Accord member," adding, "Just look at the benefits. Israel sending them Iron Dome batteries and personnel to help operate them." The UAE has not immediately responded to a request for comment over the acknowledgement by Huckabee, though it underlines the growing defense relationship between the countries long suspicious of Iran. I'm Charles DeLatesma.
15: Federal prosecutors have charged the operator of the ship that crashed into Baltimore's Francis Scott Key Bridge just over 2 years ago. The span collapsed. Six construction workers who were on the bridge at the time were killed. A total of 18 Americans who had been on board that hantavirus cruise ship, they remain in isolation. They're watching Wall Street, the Dow down 271 points. The NASDAQ is off 345 points. More on these stories, townhall.com.
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21: It's Trish Swoboda with KFRM, and it's time to take a look at your Oklahoma news today in your Oklahoma Journal entry. A decades-long lawsuit over poultry pollution in the Illinois River watershed remains unresolved, leaving Oklahoma poultry growers, environmental advocates, and major poultry companies waiting for a final outcome. The case, first filed by the state of Oklahoma in 2005, accuses poultry companies of contributing to phosphorus pollution in waterways stretching into northwest Arkansas. Earlier this year, the state and several poultry companies, including Tyson Foods and Cargill, proposed settlement agreements aimed at ending much of the litigation and funding watershed cleanup efforts. However, U.S. District Judge Gregory Frizzle rejected the proposed settlements in April, saying they did not go far enough to address pollution concerns. The lawsuit has created uncertainty for poultry growers across the region, many of whom rely on contracts with large poultry companies. Some growers said the ongoing legal battle has made it difficult to plan for the future, while environmental groups continue pushing for stronger cleanup measures in the watershed. Live Free Oklahoma held a conference addressing the recent mass shooting near Arcadia Lake that left more than 20 people injured.
0: These things don't just happen out of nowhere, and they are a result sometimes of generations and generations of unmet needs and years of unmet needs.
21: According to the Edmond Police Department, the shooting happened around 9 p.m. Sunday during a party near the lake. Officers from Edmond Police, the Oklahoma City Police Department, and the Oklahoma Highway Patrol responded to reports of multiple victims. Authorities said at least 23 people were injured, with victims ranging in age from 16 to 30 years old. Several victims were hospitalized, including three listed in critical condition and four in serious condition. Investigators have not announced any arrests or released any information about possible suspects. Police said they do not believe there is an ongoing threat to the public and continue interviewing witnesses as the investigation moves forward. Live Free Oklahoma was founded in 2023 by J.B. Williams to help reduce gun violence, lower incarceration rates, and build safer communities across the state.
0: When people don't have access to opportunity, where there's a lack of support, when trauma goes unaddressed, when young people feel unseen and unheard, it builds. And over time, that pressure shows up in harmful ways like we saw at Lake Arcadia.
21: The conference hosted community leaders as they react and respond to the shooting. Oklahoma Governor Kevin Stitt has signed a new law adding alpha-gal syndrome, commonly known as the red meat allergy, to the state's list of reportable diseases. Alpha-gal syndrome is linked to bites from Lone Star ticks and can cause delayed allergic reactions to mammal products, including red meat. Senate Bill 1644 requires healthcare providers and laboratories to report suspected cases of the condition to help improve tracking, awareness, and research efforts statewide. The bill was authored by Cynthia Rowe, who said collecting data on suspected cases will help officials better understand where the illness is occurring and support prevention efforts. Rowe also said the reporting requirement could help Oklahoma access federal funding for research as cases continue to rise nationwide. She noted hunters, farmers, and outdoor workers may face higher exposure risks. According to the Centers for Disease Control and Prevention, about 110,000 cases were reported nationwide between 2017 and 2022, though the actual number could be much higher due to underreporting. The law takes effect November 1st. Oklahoma ranks among the top 10 states nationwide for distracted driving deaths, according to a recent traffic safety study examining fatal crashes linked to driver inattention and cell phone use. The report found Oklahoma recorded 64 distracted driving fatalities, placing the state 10th in the nation. State officials say distracted driving continues to rise across Oklahoma roadways. Data from the Oklahoma Highway Safety Office showed distracted relating traffic deaths increased from 50 in 2022 to 64 in 2023, a 28% jump in 1 year. Distracted driving includes texting, talking on the phone, eating, adjusting navigation systems, and other activities that take attention away from the road. Oklahoma law bans texting while driving, though safety officials say enforcement and driver habits remain ongoing concerns. Nationally, distracted driving contributes to thousands of deaths and hundreds of thousands of injuries each year, according to federal traffic safety data. And that's a look at your Oklahoma News Today in your Oklahoma Journal entry. For more news from the KFRM listening area, visit KFRM.com. For your KFRM News, the voice of the Plains, I'm Trish Swoboda.
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2: Now time for a look at the weather for this Tuesday, May 12th. In Nebraska tonight, partly cloudy with lows in the mid-40s to around 50. And on Wednesday, sunny skies with highs in the lower 80s. In Oklahoma tonight, mostly clear to partly cloudy with a slight chance for showers and storms, lows in the mid-50s to around 60. And on Wednesday, plenty of sun with highs in the upper 80s. In Kansas tonight, partly cloudy with a shower or storm possible, lows in the mid-40s to around 50. And on Wednesday in Kansas, lots of sun with highs in the lower to middle 80s. And that's been a look at the weather on KFRM.
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6: 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I'm Nicole Heslip with Managing for Profit on Brownfield. 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In this episode, we'll hear about research underway at Michigan State University on how it could pay to convert that land into prairie strips.
23: You're putting in the same amount of inputs and not getting enough yield to cover the cost of those inputs.
6: Stay tuned for more in today's Managing for Profit on Brownfield.
24: Whether you're in Kensington, Lebanon, or Smith Center, we're proud to be considered part of your community. 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
6: Michigan State University Research Director Phil Robertson tells Brownfield some areas of crop fields can consistently be low performers.
23: We have identified using yield maps over some consistent period, usually at least 6 years, that show that there are low performing parts of the field that because they're low performing, that is yield is much lower than every field in Michigan has this sort of spatial variability. That those parts of the fields, those subfield areas, are actually a drain on the profitability of the system because you're putting in the same amount of inputs and not getting enough yield to cover the cost of those inputs.
6: He says transitioning those patches into native vegetation can bring beneficial insects closer and give time for the soil to regenerate.
23: It's not a lot. It's on the order of 5 to 10% of the field maximum, depending on the particular field, how much topography it has, how hilly it is, how many of the slopes are eroded versus where you've got more fertile ground. Those areas provide an opportunity to improve both soil health and perhaps even regenerate soil health, but also to provide biodiversity habitat for the beneficial insects and soil organisms that we know are so important to the stability, maintaining the stability and resilience of regenerative systems. And so by incorporating these into our field scale experiments, we're able to judge the degree to which butterflies and bees and other insects that are attracted to the flowers that are in these patches and can provide benefits. We know, for example, that ladybird beetles are voracious predators of aphids, and by providing habitat closer to the crops for the ladybird beetles, we're able to provide that particular biocontrol more effectively, presumably.
6: Recent research at MSU has found field zones with yields less than half of the statewide average for corn and soybeans are more profitable when planted prairie strips. Early research is also finding spillover nematode communities from the strips are bringing soil health benefits, and soil carbon can increase depending on coinciding crop management. I'm Nicole Heslip with Brownfield.
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3: 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Recent tensions in the Middle East have amped up problems with both the availability and cost for ag fertilizers. Federal agencies, as well as the private sector, are addressing the issues. Chris Glenn of the Fertilizer Institute explains the need.
7: In a general way, overall increasing domestic production of fertilizers here in the United States, making sure that permitting is going in an effective way and it doesn't take 10 years and tens of millions of dollars to expand a mine or create a mine. The designation of potash and phosphate as critical minerals would help with the permitting process and cutting some of that red tape.
3: At the U.S. Department of Agriculture, Ag Secretary Brooke Rollins lists the fertilizer issue as a priority.
8: And the private sector is stepping up. CF Industries has delayed their scheduled maintenance on their ammonia plant in Donaldsonville, Louisiana, supplying an additional 100,000 tons of granular urea to U.S. customers that otherwise would not have been available this planting season. Pivot Bio is also allowing customers to lock in their prices through the 2028 season.
3: Rollins also notes,
8: at our rural development mission, we continue to build out production through a $900 million fertilizer production expansion program, and we are now working around the clock with dozens of these projects to bring them to fruition.
3: That's Farm to Fork. I'm Daryl Anderson.
9: 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Thanks, Ness County, for tuning your radios to the voice of the Plains.
11: 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Coming up next, the news with Mike Slater.
26: Thank you, Bill. It is Tuesday, May 12th, 2026. Here's what's happening today in America. Traveling with friends. Pratt gaining momentum. Hantavirus update. And quick relief at the pump. It's all coming up. Then Bill's going to be here with your message of the day. But first, we're preparing for the president's visit to China on Thursday and Friday. Joining him will be a few American CEOs, including the CEO of Apple and Boeing, Cargill, Blackstone, Citi, GE Aerospace, Goldman Sachs, Illumina, MasterCard, Micron, Qualcomm, and Visa, and also a one Elon Musk. U.S. officials have said the president wants to discuss the creation of a board of investment and a board of trade with China. The primary for the L.A. mayor's race is heating up. It's coming up on June 2nd. And Spencer Pratt, outsider, Spencer Pratt gaining in the polls as the two other candidates, the incumbent mayor and a city councilwoman communist, have they've proven to be uninspiring. Spencer Pratt said recently, when I'm mayor, my plan is first 3 weeks, signs up across the city. No more nakedness, no more drug use, no more robbing, no more dog abuse on every sign everywhere. So we're going to go around. We're just going to warn everybody, hey, got three more weeks of this. Clock's ticking. Just keep telling everyone just so people are aware. They may start leaving. And then when the 3 weeks, or maybe even 2 weeks, then once we start enforcing the laws, boom, streets will be back. His main campaign theme is something like, LA used to be awesome, and now it's dangerous and disgusting. And if we do a few simple things, this place can be nice again. Starting with, let's enforce the law. That message seems to be resonating. Hantavirus update. On Sunday, there was an evacuation operation. They flew 94 people of 19 different nationalities all around the world. Of the 54 people left, 28 disembarked yesterday. 26 are to stay on the boat as it travels back home to the Netherlands. 18 Americans made it back to America. Well, 16 went to Nebraska, 2 went to Atlanta. One American has tested positive for hantavirus, and another is showing signs of symptoms. The WHO has suggested keeping people quarantined for about 6 weeks. Still, experts say the risk of any sort of global COVID-like pandemic is very low. It just doesn't spread as easily as COVID did. The president has showed support for an idea that would lower gas prices a little bit. Suspend the federal gas tax. He said, I think it's a great idea. We're going to take off the gas tax for a period of time. And when gas goes down, we'll let it phase back in. Federal taxes are 18 cents a gallon, 24 cents on diesel. For comparison's sake, California gas taxes, 71 cents per gallon. I'm Mike Slater, youtube.com/@politicsbyfaith. Bill O'Reilly has your message of the day. Next.
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1: This is Dakota Livesay chronicling another true story taken from the 1800s, a time known to all as the Old West. In the Old West, quite often lawmen tended to be hired more for their skill with the gun than their skills at obeying the law. Today we'll hear about one such man.

0: It was said of Dave Mather that he spent as much time in jail as he did in the occupation of putting others in there. Dave is also known as Mysterious Dave Mather because supposedly little is known about his life. But we know enough that if he notched his pistol each time he assisted in sending someone to their reward, he would have had to carry a couple of guns. In 1876, he assisted in the lynching of an innocent man. In January of 1880, he killed two men and seriously wounded another. 3 days later, he killed another man. February of that year, he helped lynch three men. In 1884, during a stint as a lawman in Dodge City, he got crosswise with Thomas Nixon and killed him. Dave was heard to mumble, "I ought to have killed him 6 months ago." An example of the scrapes Dave got into and his method of getting out of them happened on May 10, 1885. Mather had been playing cards in Ashland, Kansas, with a grocer named David Barnes. After Barnes won two out of three hands, Mather threw his cards at Barnes and picked up the pot of money. David Barnes pulled his gun and put a hole in Mather's hat. He was aiming elsewhere. Meanwhile, Mather's brother, who happened to be the bartender, pulled his gun and started shooting. Dave Mather did likewise. When the shooting stopped and the room cleared of gun smoke, David Barnes, the card player, was dead, and two innocent bystanders had holes in their legs. The Mather brothers were arrested, but after posting a $3,000 bond, Dave mysteriously rode out of town to seek more notches for his gun elsewhere. You've just heard another story from Old West Radio. I'm Dakota Livesay.
1: So many people suffer from neuropathy, like George Sandeman from Clay Center did.
2: I could hardly stand on my feet, or I had to sit because they hurt too much.
1: George went to Kansas Regenerative Medicine Center for their neuropathy treatment program, and his initial results were amazing.
2: I could not believe it. All the tingling and feeling like you're walking on glass went away that first week. Two treatments.
1: Other neuropathy symptoms improved more gradually, and 5 months later,
2: it has worked for me.
1: Kansas Regenerative Medicine Center in Manhattan and Kansas City.
3: Does a deceased dog legally belong to anyone? That strange question came up before the court in the case of the graceless grave robber. I'm Curtis Howard with today's Point of Law. Ned Whiting was a retired engineer who, in his late 60s, decided to pursue a lifelong ambition, to become a stand-up comedian. So he took his quick sense of humor and spent a great deal of time at the local comedy club. Before long, he was doing quite well, and the audiences loved him. Then someone gave Ned a cute little puppy named Champ that turned out to be very smart. So Ned taught him a few tricks and made him part of the act. Well, the two continued during their act for several years, and off stage, man and dog were the closest of friends. Then one day, Champ became seriously ill, and Ned took him to the vet. Before long, word got around to the clubs, and everyone expressed their sympathy and hopes that Champ would recover. Even Ben Holton, the gruff old security guard, wished him well. "Guess a guy can get pretty attached to a smart little dog like that," he said. But even with all the hopes and prayers, poor Champ died, and Ned had him buried in the local pet cemetery. Then one day, Ned received a note that said, "Leave $1,000 at Champ's grave tonight, or we'll dig him up for animal research." Ned went to the police, and they told him to leave the money, and they'd stake out the spot to catch the culprit. That night, they caught the man who attempted to pick up the money.

0: turned out to be Ben Holton, the old security guard, who was arrested and charged with blackmail. In court, the district attorney said, "Anyone threatening to injure the person or property of another to gain something, money or otherwise, is guilty of blackmail. Here, Mr. Holton has demanded a sum of cash in return for not harming Ned's deceased pet. Champ belongs to Ned and is Ned's property. Ben Holton should be convicted." Holton's attorney argued, "No property has been threatened. There can be no property rights to a dead animal. And by the definition of blackmail, the threat itself was not illegal. No crime has been committed." How would you decide this unusual case? Can a deceased animal be considered someone's property? Yes, said the Indiana Supreme Court. Ned had a right to have his pet's remains lie undisturbed. In that sense, there was a threat to injure Ned's property. Holton's actions were clearly intended to create mental distress and suffering. Therefore, Holton will be found guilty as charged. It's a point of law.
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3: Now time for a look at the weather for this Tuesday, May 12th. In Nebraska tonight, partly cloudy with lows in the mid-40s to around 50. And on Wednesday, sunny skies with highs in the lower 80s. In Oklahoma tonight, mostly clear to partly cloudy with a slight chance for showers and storms, lows in the mid-50s to around 60. And on Wednesday, plenty of sun with highs in the upper 80s. In Kansas tonight, partly cloudy with a shower or storm possible, lows in the mid-40s to around 50. And on Wednesday in Kansas, lots of sun with highs in the lower to middle 80s. And that's been a look at the weather on KFRM.
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6: Has recent rainfall made a dent in U.S. topsoil moisture condition ratings? According to USDA meteorologist Brad Rippey, not so much.
7: Across the country, topsoil moisture rated very short to short is 38%, and that is up 2 percentage points from the previous week. No change in the surplus soil moisture, that is steady at 9%.
6: Precipitation over the past week was reported in the Midwest and Northeast, contributing to boost the topsoil moisture surplus for several states in those regions. However,
7: on the flip side, despite recent rainfall in the South and parts of the Plains, we continue to see some very, very dry conditions.
6: For instance, Colorado reports 96% very short to short topsoil moisture rating in its ag regions. In the Southeast, states like Virginia, Georgia, and North Carolina report very short to short topsoil moisture condition ratings above 85%, even with recent rains. I'm Rod Bain reporting for the U.S. Department of Agriculture in Washington, D.C.
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3: Now time for a market update on KFRM. May corn up 3.5 at 464.25. July up 3.25 at 478.5, and September up 3 at 484.75. May Kansas City wheat up 43.5 at 717. July up 45 at 731.25, and September up 43.5 at 740.75. May Chicago wheat up 41.25 at 663.5. July up 41.75 at 675, and September up 39 at 687.75. May soybeans up 14.5 at 1214.25, July up 14.5 at 1227.5, and August up 14 at 1222. May soybean meal up 450 at 332.40. July up 360 at 328.40, and August up 32 at 323.40. May soybean oil up 4 at 75.08, July up 121 at 74.85, and August up 106 at 73.44. In the livestock futures, June live cattle down 75 at 248.62. August down 150 at 242.05, and October down 182 at 324.85. May feeder cattle down 207 at 366.32, August down 420 at 358.10, and September down 447 at 355.55. May lean hogs down 10 at 90.77, June down 160 at 98.62, and July down 150 at 103.10. And that's been the market update on KFRM.
11: Matt Wolf here with your Northwest Kansas update on 550 KFRM. Happy Tuesday. As always, thank you for tuning in. Another warm, breezy day today in Northwest Kansas. Maybe not quite as hot as yesterday. Yesterday, those temperatures getting in to the upper 80s, almost 90. Today's high, 82, 83 degrees, but breezy again. Wind gust up to 30 miles an hour. Expect the exact same upcoming tomorrow. See some warmer temperatures yet later on this work week, Thursday, Friday, into the 90s for sure on Thursday, maybe 90s there on a Friday. Do see some scattered chances of shower and thunderstorm activity Saturday night, Sunday in Northwest Kansas. Small chances as it stands right now. Most precip models putting the bulk of that moisture well to the east of Northwest Kansas. Other Northwest Kansas news. Kansas Ag Statistics out yesterday. Their weekly crop conditions, crop progress report, winter wheat crop condition ratings, losing another 5 points in that good to excellent category across the state. 21% very poor, 30% poor, 32% fair, 16% good, and 1% excellent. Wanted to elaborate a little bit on yesterday's note at the end of yesterday's report. Kind of mentioned the fact that it's amazing we raised much of a crop at all or in Northwest Kansas, kind of a testament to either our farming practices or some of the genetics in that weeder combination of the two. I've been up and down through the area here the last several days, and admittedly, it's not a big crop. There's a lot of wheat not going to make it, especially some of that continuous wheat that had pretty good prospects with some decent moisture last fall, and even where the wheat's pretty good, not expecting a bumper crop by any means, but just the fact that we went all the month or all the months of winter without any significant moisture and still might raise a crop is pretty amazing. I have to believe 10 years ago that would not have been the case, but again, not a big crop. Some of this wheat, maybe only 20 bushel an acre when we get there, much to the chagrin of area farmers due to insurance practices. But again, just the idea that we raise anything on a year like this is pretty amazing. We'll say harvest rolling up pretty fast. I expected early harvest this year, especially compared to those years as of later, the last several years where we've seen a late harvest in Northwest Kansas, later than normal, getting into a July start for most. Look for some wheat to maybe be harvested pretty early in the month of June. For your KFRM News, the voice of the plains, I'm Chad Wolf.
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15: And now it's time to go back to the times when the Plains cattle industry was young. Cow Tales and Cattle Trails with the cowboy, Jim Gray.
16: The Santa Fe Trail, of course, across the state of Kansas had been in place since the 1820s. A tremendous amount of commercial activity between Santa Fe and Westport, Kansas City area. By the time the territory of Kansas was established in 1854, there is need for additional military presence beyond Fort Leavenworth. To the west, Fort Riley was established. And in doing so, they found that they needed to survey official military routes to the west. So they came west along the Smoky Hill River, surveying what they would call the Fort Riley Military Road. And as they came up through the Smoky Hill Valley, then they had to cross, of course, the Solomon River, the Saline River, the Smoky Hill River, they moved further west. The crossing for the Smoky Hill River was here in Ellsworth County. They employed topographical engineers to survey those routes and to then oversee the construction of bridges at those various crossings, which were something new in the territory, because as the commercial traffic had traveled back and forth along the Santa Fe Trail, they had always just forded those rivers and had no bridges to rely on. Every spring, someone would have to go out and knock the banks down because over the winter and into the early spring, those banks would build back up from the high waters. And so the banks were continually having to be knocked down so that the wagons could get across. So the military did away with that by putting bridges in.
15: That was Jim Gray, Executive Director of the National Drovers Hall of Fame in Ellsworth, Kansas, and author of Desperate Seed, Ellsworth, Kansas in the Violent Frontier.
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21: Breaking news at Town Hall. I'm Bob Agnew in Washington. Defense Secretary Pete Hegseth facing some tough questions today from Republican and Democrat lawmakers in Congress about the administration's plan for bringing the war with Iran to an end. He told a House Appropriations Subcommittee he can only say so much.
22: We have a plan to escalate if necessary. We have a plan to retrograde if necessary. We have a plan to shift assets. Certainly in this setting, we wouldn't reveal what the next step may be, considering the gravity of the mission that the president is undertaking to ensure that Iran never has a nuclear bomb.
21: Meanwhile, the administration says Israel has sent Iron Dome systems to the United Arab Emirates to help defend that country against Iran.
23: The U.S. ambassador to Israel, Mike Huckabee, said Israel sent Iron Dome anti-missile batteries and personnel to the United Arab Emirates to defend the country during the Iran war. At a Tel Aviv conference, Huckabee said, "I'd like to say a word of appreciation for the UAE, the first Abraham Accord member," adding, "Just look at the benefits. Israel sending them Iron Dome batteries and personnel to help operate them." The UAE has not...
21: That is Charles De La Desma reporting. Today's redistricting efforts in three states may have far-reaching implications for the upcoming midterm elections.
24: Missouri's new U.S. House map is going to court while Louisiana and South Carolina are considering redistricting. The Missouri Supreme Court is to hear arguments on two cases. One contends the new map, backed by President Donald Trump, should be tossed out because the districts are not compact. The other contends that the new district should have been suspended when opponents submitted petition signatures seeking a referendum. Meanwhile, legislative committees in Louisiana and South Carolina are both considering redistricting plans that could help Republicans win additional seats. I'm Haya Pinjwani.
21: Wall Street moving at a slow pace at midday. The Dow right now down by 193. The Nasdaq off 437. More from townhall.com.
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4: I'm meteorologist Michael Caro on the Kansas Agriculture Network. Well, above average temperature-wise across all the state of Kansas for this afternoon, out ahead of a weak approaching cold frontal boundary, which will work from northwest to southeast across the region for this afternoon. Not a whole lot of precipitation expected with that frontal passage. Some late afternoon or evening showers and some thundershowers a possibility into southeastern portions of Kansas, especially in areas from the Kansas Turnpike and points off to the southeast, but even here expecting less than a tenth of an inch of any rainfall. Lots of sunshine expected midweek Wednesday. Will heat up into Thursday with widespread 90s for highs, especially for central and western Kansas. A chance for some passing showers looking at to your Thursday night time frame, mainly across eastern portions of Kansas, as a weak upper-level disturbance looks to work from west to east. For northwest Kansas, for this afternoon, we'll see lots of sunshine with high temperatures reaching up into the lower to middle 80s. Breezy north and northeast winds at 15 to 25. For north central Kansas, mostly sunny skies with high temperatures into the mid 80s. Lever winds breezy turning to the northeast at 15 to 20. Into northeastern Kansas for this afternoon, sunny to partly cloudy conditions with high temperatures reaching up into the middle to upper 80s. Lever winds turning to the west at 10 to 15. For southeastern Kansas, sunny to partly cloudy skies with high temperatures reaching up into the lower to middle 80s. South to southwest winds at 10 to 20. Lots of sunshine for south central Kansas with lower to middle 90s for high temperatures. Winds turning to the northwest at 10 to 15. And for southwest Kansas, high temperatures in the upper 80s to some mid-90s nearest to the Oklahoma border region, winds eventually turning to the north at 15 to 25. This is the Kansas Ag Network.
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7: 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It is a Tuesday check into sports. After a weekend and a limited schedule of games last night in Major League Baseball, let's take a look at your standings starting in the American League in that Central Division. Kansas City Royals are up now to third place, two games back of Cleveland, who is one game over 500. Chicago White Sox are 19-21, a game and a half back. The Royals 19-22, and the Royals are at the White Sox this evening to begin a series in Chicago. Then it's Detroit 19-22, tied with KC. Minnesota 18-23 at the bottom of the pack, but just three games back of first place. In the East Division, Tampa Bay now on top, 27-13, two games ahead of the Yankees. Baltimore, Toronto, and Boston are all 9-10 games back. In the West in the American League, the A's, two games over 500, have a two games lead on Seattle. It's Texas, two and a half back, six back the Angels, and Houston, six back as well. Let's move to the National League, where the Atlanta Braves are 28-13. They have a nine-game lead on both Philly and Miami. Washington and the Mets dragging up the bottom. Cubbies lead the Central, 27-14, three and a half up on both Milwaukee and St. Louis. Cardinals are six games over 500. Pittsburgh and Cincy both five games back. Every team in that division at least three games above 500 or better. San Diego now on top in the West, a half game lead on the Dodgers. San Diego 24-16. Arizona's four back. San Fran 7.5. Colorado 8.5 back in that West division in the National League. To the NBA playoffs, where the LA Lakers at home tried to fight off elimination, but Oklahoma City, too much. 115-110 the final. Now the questions arise, will it be the final game for LeBron James, or will he try to hang and play another year with his son, Bronny
3: by his side. Also from yesterday, the Cleveland Cavaliers knotted up their series with the Pistons. 112-103 was the final. Today, one game, the T-Wolves at the Spurs. That series tied 2 games apiece. And from the NHL, you've got action from yesterday with the Colorado Avalanche winning over the Minnesota Wild to take a 3-1 lead. Also coming up today, 2 games, Sabres at the Canadiens. It's Montreal leading 2-1, and the series tied 2-2, the Ducks and Golden Knights. That'll be at Las Vegas this evening. So check into sports on a Tuesday for 550 AM radio. I'm Rocky Downing.
6: This is Kim Fritzmeyer with your Central Kansas report on KFRM. The 2026 Wheat Quality Council Hard Red Winter Wheat Tour begins today and continues through Thursday. Tour groups will crisscross Kansas to evaluate crop potential and scout hard winter wheat fields for yield estimates and disease, with a major focus on drought impact and a May 6th freeze affecting the western third of the state. For the past 60 years, the tour has attracted international buyers, farmers, and researchers. According to the May 5th U.S. Drought Monitor map, 70% of the state is experiencing drought, ranging from abnormally dry to moderate drought in central Kansas and severe to extreme drought in the western two-thirds of the state. The May 4th USDA National Agricultural Statistics Service's weekly Kansas Crop Progress and Condition Report says the wheat crop is developing far ahead of schedule, with 78% of the crop rated very poor, poor, or fair, and just 22% rated good to excellent. Winter wheat in Kansas is 95% jointed, and 70% of the crop is already headed out. Cracked soil and wheat that is maturing faster than normal likely will be the story of the 2026 wheat crop, not only in Kansas, but also in Colorado, Oklahoma, and Nebraska. Kansas Honor Flight departed from Wichita Monday with a group to visit Washington, D.C. and the war memorials there. This Honor Flight trip to the nation's capital includes 3 Korean War veterans, as well as 97 Vietnam veterans. The group will spend a couple of days visiting sites in Washington, D.C., including memorials honoring their service and remembering those who paid the ultimate sacrifice for their country. The Honor Flight is a national organization that covers all expenses for veterans to make such trips to Washington, D.C. The group that left Wichita early Monday morning returns home on Wednesday. The City of Great Bend and Great Bend Chamber of Commerce will host a ribbon-cutting ceremony at the Sunflower Rod and Custom Association Drag Strip from 3 to 4 on Thursday. The ceremony will celebrate the completion of the $5.9 million project, which includes a fully reconstructed drag racing surface and new timing tower. In a complete overhaul of the previous track, the old surface was demolished and rebuilt. The project also included construction of a 2-story timing tower and the installation of a new timing system designed to modernize race options, enhance timing capabilities, improve race management, and increase media visibility. A historical landmark in the racing community, the Sunflower Rod and Custom Association Drag Strip hosted the first ever National Hot Rod Association national event in 1955. That inaugural event drew 219 cars and approximately 15,000 spectators to Great Bend, where it continued to be hosted for the next 4 years. Today, it continues to serve as an important Midwest designation for motorsports and brings thousands of visitors across Kansas and neighboring states to Great Bend. Races are scheduled May through October at the drag strip, including the first and last stops of the Rocky Mountain Race Week in early June, as well as the NHRA 75th Anniversary Hot Rod Heritage Series on July 3rd and 4th. Updating a story from yesterday, the Kansas Department of Health and Environment said there is no asbestos inside the Central Mall in Salina. Reopening procedures to clean and work on the roof can resume. There is no set timeline on when the mall will reopen for the public. The mall in Salina has been closed since April 27th following a hailstorm that impacted the area. Stores with separate ventilation systems and interior entrances have continued to operate. This has been Kim Fritzmeyer with your Central Kansas Report on KFRM 550 AM, the Voice of the Plains.
8: It was the best of times, it was the worst of times. And some people say that sums up farming and ranching in 2025, as we've seen contract lows and record highs, depending on what commodity you're talking about. I'm Marlon Bowling, and I hope you can join me this afternoon when I have an in-depth discussion about agriculture in 2025 and beyond with Tanner Emke of CoBank. 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
10: Hello, good day, everyone. This is Lonnie Pates with USDA's Market News Service in St. Joseph, Missouri, with your noon livestock and grain market report for this Tuesday. Feedlot trading this week has been limited. Have had a little bit of Southern Plains trade in Kansas and Texas at 260. However, the latest established market was last week, and it was 256 to 260 in Kansas and 256 in Texas. In Nebraska, they've also had some limited trade so far this week on the dress side of things at $4. The latest established market was last week at 258 to 260 and a half, mostly at 260 on a live weight basis. And on the dress side of things, it was from 402 to 405, mostly at 402. Looking at the formula purchases for the day, 31,000 head was reported, with an average carcass weight of 955 and a weighted average net price of 406.18. Now let's move on to the noon cutout. Choice cutout printed at 391.89. That's up 67 cents for the day so far. Select at 394.31, up $2.82 for the day. That puts the choice select spread inverted again at $2.42 on the noon report. There were 48 loads traded, so it was light volume. 37 of those being choice, 5 select, and 6 loads of trimmings and grindings. On the cutter cow cutout, that value on the noon report here at $359.88, that's up 31 cents from yesterday. On the boneless processing beef, there have been 3 loads traded nationally so far today. Moving on to the National Daily Pork Report, the morning movement totaled 210 loads. Carcass price valued at $96.20, which is down 78 cents. On the National Daily Direct Hog Report, there are about 3,500 head of negotiated sales. Base price range from $91 to $96 with a weighted average hog carcass price of $94.93 and a 5-day rolling average of $94.85. Now let's head on over and have a look at the futures at the Chicago Mercantile Exchange mid-session. In the live cattle contract, the June up 10 cents at $249.50. The August down 90 cents at $242.65, and the October down $1.15 at $235.52. On to the feeder cattle, the May contract down $1.77 at $366.62, the August down $2.75 at $359.55, and the September down $3.12 at $357.02. In the lean hog contracts, the May contract down 5 cents at $90.82, the June down $1.07 at $99.15, and the July down $1.35 at $103.30. Moving into the corn contracts, the May up 3.5 at $4.64.25, the July up 1.75 at $4.77, and the September up 0.75 at $4.82.5. Moving on to the soybeans. The May contract up 6.25 at $12.06, the July up 6 cents at $12.19, and the August up 5.5 at $12.13.5. Moving on to the hard red winter wheat, no trade in the May contract so far today. The July up 17.25 at $7.03.5, September up 17.25 at $7.14.5. And the December up 16.75 at 729.5. And that's been a look at your midday markets. This has been Lonnie Pates with USDA's Market News Service in St. Joseph, Missouri. Have a great day, everyone.
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16: Now time for a market update on KFRM. I'm here with Tom Leffler with Leffler Commodities out of Augusta, Kansas. How are you, Tom?
26: Well, we are doing fine, much like our grain and soy complex is doing today, but not seeing the downside that we're seeing in our livestock and our hog market today. The biggest focus today is two things. One, first leg of the Kansas wheat tour taking place as they left Manhattan today, heading to northwest Kansas, and we've not seen a lot of comments being put out, but the comments we've seen so far from what the tour is finding is drought-stricken wheat along with freeze damage and short wheat as far as height. And that sounds pretty much like what we've been hearing from people for the last few weeks out there. Now, as far as the next most important thing was today's USDA WASDE report. Now, there's not a whole lot of anything to get overexcited about in the old crop, but the new crop, as this is the first report for the new balance sheet, that is where the action's coming from today. And just to give you a little preview, we have July and September Kansas City wheat up to 45-cent limit at the moment, and we're up 38.5 to 41.5 cents in Chicago wheat. Corn market's holding about 4 cents higher, and soybeans are anywhere from 5 to 14 higher. Now, we'll start with the corn because that's where the least amount of fireworks were today. We did not see a lot of changes in the corn estimate versus what came out today. It pretty much held within reason, and that's why we're not seeing the corn really even finding a whole lot of strength of spillover out of the wheat or the soybeans. So our corn numbers are pretty much non-committal right now. The soybean numbers, a little bit friendly there. Now, they did not change the soybean yield, but they did change production. It came in lower than expected by about 12 million bushels. And that also adjusted out there on the ending stocks, came in for lower ending stock than what had been anticipated, coming in at 310 million bushels. Now, interesting enough, this time a year ago in May, our ending stocks were 295. So even though this was friendly, we still got more soybeans starting off the new crop year than what we did a year ago. Now, over in the wheat market, that's where the action is. We saw numbers come in much lower than what the trade was looking for. They was looking for all wheat production, 1.747 billion. It came in at 1.561 billion. Now, if you looked where all wheat production was estimated at this time a year ago, it was 1.921. So we're well below the estimates. We're well below what we started at a year ago. All winter wheat, it was looking for 1.212 billion. It came in at 1.048 billion. And looking at hard red winter, The trade was looking for a lower number of $638 million, but it came in at $515 million. A year ago this time, we started the hard red winter estimate on production at 770 million bushels. So you can see the wheat is where the real action is today. Now, if you look at it, even our ending stocks coming in at 762 million on all wheat is much lower than what we were a year ago at this time when we was at 923. So there is why we're seeing the wheat market as strong as it is. And I think they're expecting when we see the report this evening from the wheat tour on their first leg of the tour to see stuff that confirms what we're seeing right here now. Now, let's also look at the other side of the coin. We're already too high priced in wheat here in the U.S., making it difficult to compete in the world market. You keep tacking on these higher prices, it makes it even tougher to be competitive. So there will be a limit to how far this market will keep going up. We're also seeing, most likely, on Friday when the commitment traders report come out, it does end on Tuesday afternoons. We will probably see quite an increase in the long position in Kansas City wheat, and we'll probably see Chicago flip back from being short to being on the net positive side. Now, one thing to keep in mind is, if you do have a wheat crop out there or part of a wheat crop and you haven't done anything, you've got an opportunity in here either selling the board, buying put options, or doing some forward contracting at the elevator or a combination of all. I would take advantage of this. I'm not saying we can't go higher, but we do have a problem with getting ourselves priced out of the market at these higher levels. And sometimes the high of a market comes when there's nothing out there but good news. Keep that in the back of your mind also. When you get past that, there's not really a lot of fresh news out there in our grain complex. We're looking at July Kansas City wheat right now up the 45-cent limit at 731 and a quarter. September's up 45 cents at 742 and a quarter. And December's up 43 and three quarters at 756 and a half. July Chicago is 43 cents higher at 677. It has been limited up. September's up 39 and three quarters cents at 688 and a half. In July, Minneapolis up 39 and three quarters at 726 and a quarter. In the corn market, July corn's up 5 3/4 at 481. December's up 4 1/2 at 502 and a quarter. In soybeans, July 15 cents higher at 1228. November is up 11 3/4 at 1206 and a half. July soybean meal, $3.40 higher, 328.20. July bean oil, 152 points higher, 75.26. And in the cotton market, we've got July down $1.15 at 86.62. And December down 94 cents at 86.46. We got another repeat of what we've seen in the last three sessions. We've seen upside in the market. We started out recovering some of yesterday's losses. We had triple-digit gains to the upside early this morning, both in the live cattle and the feeder cattle. And then the next thing you know, we started slipping off of that. And it wasn't long. We was going negative. And we've been holding triple-digit losses for quite some time now as we are negative across the board in live cattle and feeder cattle without any fresh news to go along with it. Matter of fact, we talked about yesterday the fact that we saw in Kansas the average price paid last week on cattle was in there at $257. We saw yesterday something you don't see very often. We saw cattle moving both north and the south in the feed yards, not very many. Matter of fact, today at mid-morning they showed 2,000 head total, but very unusual to see a Monday movement, and we saw it mostly at $260 yesterday. Now, why the market's down again? It might be nothing more than profit taking. Keep in mind what we saw yesterday. The market broke on the news of lifting tariffs on imported beef into the U.S. and also lifting the quotas on imported beef into the U.S. That's what really took the market down. But even after we hit the lows of the day, we bounced off. We still closed negative, but we did close well above yesterday's lows. We thought that was supportive. Well, even more supportive was last night news came out that we were not going to do anything changing our beef import quotas or changing the beef import tariffs, which is positive for the market too. It probably helped give us that upside early this morning, but for some reason we cannot hold it. And as I said earlier, I think we're seeing more long liquidation by managed money, profit taking place in the marketplace. There's no other fresh news out there. We're looking at box beef, 67 cents higher on choice, 282 higher on selects, on a decent total movement of 48 low. loads. We've inverted the choice selects now by a negative $2.42. Now, in the hog market today, we saw yesterday some good upside. We saw July and August of 7-session highs. But today, we have been negative the entire session, pretty much holding inside trading sessions, but holding triple-digit losses there in the lean hogs also. Right now, June live cattle, 92 cents lower, 248.47. August down $1.27 at 242.27. October down $1.50 at 235.17. December down $1.10 at 234.82. May feeder cattle, $1.45 lower, 366.95. August down $3.80 at 358.50. September down $4.20 at 355.95. October down $4.52 at 352.80. June hogs $1.77 lower at 98.45. July down $1.67 at 102.97. August down $1.57 at 104.12. Stock markets played on both sides of unchanged today. We did see early trading negative as we had a negative-looking CPI report come out this morning. It showed April CPI increased by 3.8% versus year-over-year and was the highest since May of 2023. Now, keep in mind, May of 2023, we was coming off of the June of 2022 extreme high of 9%. So we was on our way down on this 2023 time period. Now, we also saw hourly wage drop by a half of 1% for the month, and it dropped by 0.3% annually. So that was a little bit negative too, but our stock market has been working its way off the lows. As I've been talking, it's been on both sides of unchanged. We're right now down 5 points at 49,700. We're looking at the June S&P down 47 points at 73.90, and the June NASDAQ down 525 points at 28,896. This finally broke the string of record highs, I should say, in our S&P and our NASDAQ today. They were unable to get up there and make new highs, so that broke that string there. Our June dollar index is 45 cents higher, trading at 98.27. Energy markets have been strong all day long. We came off the highs a little bit. June crude did hit a high of 102.24 today. It is now at $3.33 at 101.40. The June heating oil is up 14 and a quarter cents at $4.11 and a quarter cents. June RBOB is up 8 and a quarter cents at $3.68 and a quarter, and June natural gas is down 10 cents at $2.81. Metal markets are trading negative. June gold down $43.50 at $4,685, and July silver down 45 cents at $85.50. For commodity trading, ag marketing, or managed trading programs, contact Left for Commodities on the phone or on the web by using 866-GO-TO-TOM. I now return you to Lexi at the KFRM studios.
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0: This is Steve Knopfsinger, and it's time for a look at your ag news on this Tuesday, May 12th. The U.S. Department of Justice is intensifying its investigation into possible antitrust violations in the beef packing industry, prompting renewed calls from ranching groups for greater competition and market transparency. Federal officials said investigators are examining whether consolidation among the nation's largest meat packers contributed to inflated beef prices for consumers and reduced prices paid to cattle producers. The four largest beef processors control roughly 85% of the fed cattle market, according to the Department of Justice. Acting Attorney General Todd Blanche encouraged industry insiders to provide information through the department's whistleblowing program, which could award up to 30% of penalties in qualifying cases. Agriculture Secretary Brooke Rollins said consolidation has weakened negotiating power for ranchers and increased dependence on a small number of buyers, according to the Oklahoma Farm Report. Ranching groups, including RCAF USA, welcomed the investigation and urged reforms aimed at strengthening rural economies and protecting independent cattle producers. More than three-quarters of USDA researchers affected by planned agency relocations say they do not intend to move, according to a survey conducted by a federal employee union, raising concerns about staffing losses and disruptions to agricultural research programs. The American Federation of Government Employees Local 3403 said 76% of surveyed employees at the Economic Research and National Institute of Food and Agriculture indicated they would not relocate under USDA plans to move positions from the Washington area to Kansas City, according to the Federal News Network. Union officials warn the relocations could trigger another brain drain similar to 2019 USDA move-in, which roughly 85% of affected employees reportedly resigned or retired rather than relocate. The union said staffing losses could slow research, delay grant funding for universities, and affect economic analysis relied upon by farmers and policymakers. USDA officials have said decentralizing operations could improve efficiency and place agencies closer to agricultural communities. Transport Quality Assurance, or TQA, focuses on practical, real-world skills that help handlers and drivers move pigs humanely and efficiently. Stephanie Welter with the National Pork Board says the program is updated every 3 years to ensure continuous improvement and maintain accountability for science-based practices and emergency planning.
1: With these updates is continual real-world scenarios supported by our transporters and our producers. And with that, we have new content that comes out with each version. We've got some exciting updates in this version of TQA, in the resources that are provided and the different recertification paths to make sure that what we have in our trainings, TQA, PQA, and the rest is continued to be new and applicable to the real-world scenarios that happen on farm.
0: TQA joined Pork Quality Assurance's certification program 25 years ago and has grown to more than 27,000 individuals certified.
1: Accept these programs and build them into their own SOPs, into their own trainings. So now that we can confidently say that the majority of the animals that are sold as pork in the United States fall under these suite of programs, PQA and TQA and the rest. We're very happy to see how our producers have voluntarily adopted these programs to ensure the best care and training for pigs on their farm.
0: Welter said that version 9 of TQA now includes scenarios tailored for farm caretakers and animal handlers, professional livestock transporters, and packing plant animal handlers. Core animal handling principles are reinforced through situation-based training. Handlers and transporters can locate an advisor and view upcoming single-day in-person training sessions at porkcheckoff.org. The Environmental Protection Agency has issued its final renewable fuel standard rule for 2026 and 2027, setting record-high targets for renewable fuels in the United States. The decision increases total biofuel blending requirements and supports growing demand for agricultural feedstocks. Total renewable fuel volumes will reach 26.81 billion gallons in 2026 and 27.02 billion gallons in 2027. Growth is mainly concentrated in advanced biofuels such as biomass-based diesel and cellulosic fuels, which use products like soybean oil, animal fats, and crop-based inputs. The ethanol requirement remains fixed at 15 billion gallons, maintaining a stable and reliable outlet for U.S. corn. Ethanol continues to be a key driver of corn demand, and expanded access to year-round E15 sales could further strengthen market opportunities for growers. Biomass-based diesel requirements increased significantly, reflecting expanding renewable diesel production capacity. Higher diesel volumes are expected to boost demand for soybean oil, which has become one of the most important feedstocks in the renewable fuel sector. Cellulosic biofuel volumes were set at realistic levels based on expected production. EPA also issued a partial waiver for early requirements to better align obligations with supply conditions. A major update in the rule involves small refinery exemptions. EPA will now account for previously exempted volumes by shifting them into future renewable obligations. This approach ensures overall biofuel demand is maintained and reduces policy uncertainty. The EPA chose not to finalize proposed limits

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3: Now time for the regional weather summary on KFRM. A series of sunny days continues over the region. Any rain or storm chances throughout the end of the work week will stay isolated at best, as most of the region will remain dry. There will be a possible cool down by late in the weekend and early next week. In addition, some shower and storm chances may also pick up across the region. And that's been the regional weather summary on KFRM.
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7: It's Trish Swoboda with KFRM, and it's time to take a look at your Kansas News Today in your afternoon Kansas Journal entry. 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
8: The Money Follows the Person program was going to restart in July, funded by a federal grant. It would help pay for things like utilities and home accessibility modifications. But Kansas pulled back, citing uncertainty of future federal funding. The program stopped in 2020 before receiving the new grant. Mike Oxford is a disabilities rights advocate and helped originally start the program in the early 2000s.
9: This is about the individual liberties of people with disabilities and not a funding stream or a funding product of an insurance company.
8: A spokesperson at the Kansas Department for Aging and Disability Services says it remains committed to helping people find care outside of institutions. For the Kansas News Service, I'm Rachel Schnelly.
7: Boeing CEO Kelly Ortberg made a billion-dollar promise to Kansas, announcing the aviation company would invest in Wichita over the next 3 years.
10: We're going to upgrade our facilities, we're going to expand our employee training, and we're going to strengthen the production system that we have here. All of this helps us get ready for what's ahead as we prepare for higher production rates.
7: Ortberg delivered the news in front of a crowd of Boeing employees and local leaders, including U.S. Senators Roger Marshall and Jerry Moran and Lieutenant Governor David Toland. The investment is Boeing's response to a backlog of aircraft orders that now totals 6,000 planes.

0: Boeing returned to Kansas in December with the reacquisition of Spirit AeroSystems. That deal was valued at over $8 billion. Researchers in Kansas are sounding the alarm, saying officials are unprepared for extreme heat events. They say a lack of clear data and policies makes it harder to respond to dangerous heat. Kaylin Moore of the Kansas News Service has more.
1: In Kansas, the deadliest weather events are not tornadoes, but instead heat waves. Researchers at the University of Kansas have been studying how local governments respond to extreme heat, and they found that officials need clear data and guidance to help vulnerable communities. There's not a consistent nationwide framework for responding to heat events, so local authorities bear the brunt of the responsibilities, but they're often hampered by a lack of funding. Researchers found people with lower incomes do not always have air conditioning or other ways to cope with heat waves. The KU research could help policymakers understand how to avoid more fatalities. For the Kansas News Service, I'm Kaylin Moore in Liberal.
0: The Kansas Bureau of Investigation is investigating an officer-involved shooting that took place in Salina Monday afternoon. Salina Police Department requested assistance at 5:22 p.m. May 11th. Agents and crime scene response team responded. Officers attempted a traffic stop around 4:55 p.m. The suspect exited with a firearm, fled, and led a pursuit after being sought for a prior incident. Stop sticks were deployed twice. At the second location, the suspect drove toward a Saline County deputy. At 5:11 p.m., he exited wearing body armor and fired at officers. Three Salina officers and one deputy returned fire, striking him. The suspect died at the scene. No officers were injured. The KBI said the investigation is ongoing and information is preliminary. Kansas Attorney General Chris Kobach announced the Kansas State Child Death Review Board is partnering with the Kids Network to help prevent infant sleep-related deaths. The review board, which is part of the Kansas Attorney General's office, approved $5,000 to purchase sleep sacks for the Kansas Infant Death and SIDS Network, or Kids Network. Sleep sacks are wearable blankets that keep infants warm without using loose blankets in the crib, reducing the risk of suffocation. The sleep sacks will be distributed at Safe Sleep Community Baby Showers across Kansas. The program is designed to help families create safer sleep environments for infants and provide education on safe sleep practices. Sleep-related deaths, including sudden unexpected infant death and sudden infant death syndrome, remain one of the leading causes of infant deaths in Kansas and nationwide. Parents are encouraged to follow the ABCs of safe sleep. A for alone, babies should sleep alone in their own crib or bassinet. B for back, babies should always be placed on their backs to sleep. And C for crib, cribs should remain free of blankets, pillows, toys, and bumpers. More information about the Kids Network can be found at its website. And that's your news out of Kansas in today's afternoon Kansas Journal entry. For more news from the KFRM listening area, visit KFRM.com. For your KFRM news, the voice of the plains, I'm Trish Swoboda.
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1: Now time for a market update on KFRM. May corn up 7 at 467.75. July up 4.5 at 479.5. And September up 4 at 485.75. May Kansas City wheat up 46.5 at 720. July up 45 at 731.25. And September up 45 at 742.25. May Chicago wheat up 43.25 at 665.5. July up 43.75 at 677.75. And September up 40.75 at 689.25. May soybeans up 12.75 at 1212.5. July up 12.75 at 1225.75. And August up 13 at 1221. May soybean meal up 42 at 332.10. July up 330 at 328.10. And August up 310 at 323.30. May soybean oil up 49 at 75.17. July up 130 at 75.02. And August up 111 at 734. In the livestock futures, June live cattle down 140 at 248. August down 192 at 241.57. And October down 230 at 234.37. May feeder cattle down 187 at 366.52. August down 525 at 357.05. And September down 580 at 354.35. May lean hogs up 12 at 91 even. June down 180 at 84.45. And July down 162 at 103.02. And that's been the market update on KFRM.
2: Well, hi once again, everyone. John Avey with this Southwest Kansas update. Folks, despite rains last week across the region, sadly, the drought continues to intensify across western Kansas, and according to the latest drought monitor, a majority of the area is in the due to category, or known as severe drought. And along the southwest and southern border in the area, an extreme drought is taking place. And checking with the Weather Service out of Dodge, and on that weather forecast, today's high near 90 with some northeasterly winds this afternoon. Tomorrow's high near 84, Thursday 95, and breezy conditions. Friday's high forecast at 92. And at this time in the forecast, a slight chance of thunderstorms and or showers Saturday night through Sunday night. Well, reservations are open at the Finney County Historical Museum until tomorrow for the annual Evening in the Past presentation, where those attending can meet a hero of the Old West who earned a Medal of Honor for saving the lives of fellow frontier soldiers in southwest Kansas. Gathering set for 6 p.m. on May 16, featuring live-in history reenactor Tony Crable of Holcomb, who will portray Corporal Leander Heron of the 3rd U.S. Infantry Regiment. Heron, a young Civil War veteran from Pennsylvania, was credited with saving a detachment of 4 soldiers from an attack by Kiowa warriors along the Santa Fe Trail in September of 1868, as he and another soldier returned after delivering mail from Fort Dodge to Fort Larned. And the public is invited to the Southwest Symphony Society's always popular spring concert, Dances of Fire and Majesty. A reminder, that's tonight. 7 o'clock start at the Showcase Theater at Seward County Community College in Liberal. Admission is a free will donation at the door, and refreshments will be served. Well, yesterday in Dodge City at Legends Park, 3-seed Dodge City Community College Lady Conk softball squad over number 2-seed Butler Lady Grizzlies 4-2. And again, that will put Dodge City going to the Nationals as they win the Region 6 NJCAA softball playoffs. And according to information, May 19 through, I should say 14 through 19, Oxford, Alabama. Second was Butler. Third was Hutchinson. Fourth place, the Seward County Lady Saints. And on Saturday, the Southwest Storm indoor football squad setting a franchise record for wins in a season by downing rival Salina Liberty 55-41. And with eight wins, they topped the previous record of seven. And a quick reminder to football, I should say baseball, playoffs continue. X Stadium in Wichita tomorrow. Game one, KCK and Butler. Game two, Barton and Cloud. Game three, Johnson County and the Seward County Saints. Game four, Cali and Hutch. And quickly, we know baseball, softball playoffs for 3A, 2A, 1A getting underway tomorrow and Thursday. You can go to the Acacia website for that info. John Avey with your Southwest Kansas Up.
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1: Now time for a weather update on KFRM. In Nebraska tonight, partly cloudy with lows in the mid-40s to around 50. On Wednesday, sunny skies with highs in the lower 80s. On Wednesday night in Nebraska, clear to partly cloudy with lows in the mid-50s to around 60. And on Thursday, mostly sunny with highs in the mid-80s to around 90. In Oklahoma tonight, mostly clear with lows in the mid-50s. On Wednesday, plenty of sun with highs in the mid to upper 80s. On Wednesday night in Oklahoma, clear skies expected with lows in the upper 50s to around 60. And on Thursday, sunny and hot with highs in the mid-80s to around 90. In Kansas tonight, partly cloudy with lows in the mid-50s. On Wednesday, lots of sun with highs in the lower to middle 80s. On Wednesday night in Kansas, mainly clear skies with lows in the mid-50s to around 60. And on Thursday, mostly sunny with highs in the mid-80s to around 90. And that's been the weather update on KFRM.
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9: This is Seth Hale with Woodward Livestock Auction, bringing you the market report for Thursday, May the 7th. On Thursday, we sold 1,762 head compared to 2,874 head last week and 842 head a year ago, bringing the grand total to 2,455 head for the week. Market was a little softer compared to a week ago. Been a lot of volatility and movement on the futures, but you know, demand really seemed strong and had a lot of nice yearlings. I thought overall the market was really strong. Getting in here on your steers, 330-pound steers brought from 640 to 695. 450-pound steers brought 535. 485-pound steers, 510 to 530. Type 5 weight steers brought from 507 to 520. 590-pound steers, 416 to 447. 6 1/4 weight steers, 419 to 444. 685-pound steers, 361 to 401. 7 1/4 weight steers, 375 to 394. 835-pound steers brought from 340 to 376. 865-pound steers, 337 to 361.50. 9 1/4 weight steers, 339 to 345.10. 1,035-pound steers brought 323. Had some 1,095-pound steers bring 309, and then 11 1/4 weight steers were from 297 to 306. Heifer market was really good as well. 3 1/4 weight heifers brought 625. 4 1/4 weight heifers, $5 to 570. 480-pound heifers, 425 to 487.50. 5 1/4 weight heifers, 401 to 429. 565-pound heifers, 419 to 425. 610-pound heifers brought from 401 to 453. 675-pound heifers, 356 to 366. 715-pound heifers, 338 to 366. 8 1/4 weight heifers, 321 to 335. 975-pound heifers brought from 308 to 315 1/4. And then had some 1,020-pound heifers bring from 299 to 303. All in all, really exceptional market. 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
10: 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Early consignments include, from Stillwater, 250 fancy Griswold fall calving cows, 3 to 5 year olds bred to Griswold Angus and Sim Angus bulls. 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From Thomas, 40 Angus heifer pairs, calves sired by Freimeyer Angus bulls. From Gary, 35 Angus fall bred cows bred to Express Ranch bulls. From Kingfisher, 80 Angus and Red Angus 3 to 5 year old fall calving cows bred to Angus and Charlet bulls. From Covington, 40 Angus 3 to 4 year old cows bred to Angus bulls. From Blackwell, 30 Red Angus 4 and 5 year old pairs. Many more consignments on the books. As always, the quality will be exceptional, offering something that will fit everyone. Over 650 pairs bred bred heifers and fall calving cows will be shown. Consignments can be viewed in person on Friday or on the Fairview Livestock Commission Company Facebook page. Call 580-227-3797 for more information. Again, that's this Saturday at noon at the Fairview Livestock Commission Company, Fairview, Oklahoma.
11: Hello, this is Ryan Zeltwanger here at La Crosse Livestock, inviting you to our special cow sale Wednesday, May the 13th, starting at 5 p.m. We're going to have two breeding bulls coming from Kurt Viner. They're Black Angus, they're yearlings, and two-year-olds, they're trick and semen tested. Katrine Colder's going to have two of those Red Angus yearling bulls. They're trick and semen tested and ready to go. Richard Dysinger's going to have a dispersal of six registered Gelvie cows, 4 to 6 years old, 200-pound calves at their side. He'll also have four of those black and red fall bred cows, 5 to 10 years old. Merle Anz is going to have six of those black and red heavy bred heifers, bred to Pelton or McCurry bulls. On the bred cows today, John Lori is going to have 50 of those black and red heavy bred cows, 3 to 6 years old and coming right off of Milo stocks. Roger Leglider, 30 head of those black and red cows, 4 years old to solid mouth, they'll be bred black. Learning Ranch is going to have 22 head of those black fall bred cows, 3 to 5 years old. On the pairs, Matt Sandin is going to have 70 head of black pairs. They'll be all ages, cows are worked, calves are worked, and they're tagged to match. Habigers are going to have 45 head of those black and black white face heifer pairs with 200-pound calves at their side, worked and tagged to match. Boomhauer Cattle is going to have 20 head of those red pairs, older cows with big calves at their side. Adam Stubbs has got 12 head of those fancy Hereford pairs with black baldy calves at their side. These would all be AI-sired calves. Johnson Ranch with 10 to 15 head of those Red Angus pairs, 10-11-year-old cows with 200-pound calves at their side. Sharks Farms, 10 head of those red and black heifer pairs, big black calves at their side. A&R Land and Cattle, 8 of those black first calf heifer pairs. They would have come off of the Schlesinger deal back in the fall. Alan Brokish is going to have 4 of those black and black white face heifer pairs. Calves are tagged to match. There'll be many more smaller consignments just like this. Lots of heifer pairs, several bred cows. Be here Wednesday night here in La Crosse, 5 o'clock p.m. If you have any questions, give us a call here at the barn, 785-222-2586.
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7: Breaking news at Town Hall. I'm Bob Agnew in Washington. Defense Secretary Pete Hegseth getting a grilling today on Capitol Hill as lawmakers demand information about a likely end to the war with Iran, Democrat Rosa DeLauro.
12: This administration has not presented Congress with any kind of clear or coherent strategy.
7: During House Appropriations Subcommittee hearings, even Republican Chairman Ken Calvert raised concerns.
13: Questions persist about whether we are building the depth and reliance required for a high-end conflict. We have made progress in some areas. I want to acknowledge the department's efforts to address these questions. However, progress is not the same as capability.
7: President Trump will have the Iran war on his mind as he leaves for Beijing for high-stakes talks with President Xi Jinping. The U.S. has been trying to persuade China to use its influence over Iran to reopen the Strait of Hormuz. China is a major buyer of Iranian oil and insists it wants the war to end, even as the U.S. accuses Chinese firms of aiding Iran's military. The White House has set low expectations for the president's visit to change China's position. Prosecutors have filed criminal charges now against the operator of the ship that crashed into Baltimore's Francis Scott Key Bridge back in 2024.
14: Including conspiracy, violations of the Ports and Waterways Safety Act, misconduct or neglect of ship officers resulting in death, and obstruction.
7: The U.S. Attorney for the District of Maryland, Kelly O'Hayes, that tragedy led to the deaths of six construction workers. U.S. consumer prices climbed a sharply higher rate again as the 10-week war with Iran pushed energy prices higher. The Labor Department reported today its consumer price index rose 3.8% compared to April of 2025. It's a broadly losing session so far on Wall Street. Right now, the Dow is down by 77 points, the NASDAQ off by 516. More from townhall.com.
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1: Now time for a market update on KFRM. May corn up 6 at 466 and 3 quarters, July up 4 and 3 quarters at 480, and September up 4.5 at 486 and a quarter. May Kansas City wheat up 47 at 720 and a half, July up 45 at 731 and a quarter, and September up 45 at 742 and a quarter. May Chicago wheat up 6 and a quarter at 628 and a half, July up 44.5 at 678.5, and September up 41.75 at 690.5. May soybeans up 14 at 1213.75, July up 14.75 at 1227.75, and August up 14.5 at 1222.5. May soybean meal up 470 at 332.60, July up 380. At 328.60, and August up 320 at 323.40. May soybean oil up 85 at 75.53, July up 157 at 75.29, and August up 136 at 73.74. In the livestock futures, June live cattle down 170 at 247.70. August down 247 at 241.07, and October down 280 at 233.87. May feeder cattle down 250 at 365.90. August down 575 at 356.55, and September down 627 at 353.87. May lean hogs down up 5 at 90.92. June down 180 at 98.42, and July down 170 at 102.95. And that's been the market update on KFRM.
17: Attitude is everything. I'm Mitch Anthony with today's Daily Dose. How important is it to pursue your dreams? All important if you ask those who've spent their lives with the regret of not having done so. A young man had ambitions of being a professional golfer. He excelled as an amateur in youth and college events. Upon graduation, he was told by his father that it was time to settle down and get on with real life and making money. Dad invited him to join the successful family business. His son said he wanted to join the mini tours to see how good he'd be at golf. His father, wanting to knock some sense into him, arranged for him to meet a wise and influential friend. This influential friend turned out to be the late Senator Hubert Humphrey. The senator asked what the problem was, and the young man explained the dilemma between golfing and entering the business world. Humphrey stood up and exclaimed, "That's an easy choice. Go golf. It's your dream. Follow it." The young man told Humphrey, "I don't think that's what my father wanted me to hear from you." Humphrey then called his father and told him, "So few people even have a dream. When you meet someone who does, encourage it. Even if they fail, they're better off for trying." This is Mitch Anthony reminding you once again that life is whatever you make it.
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1: Now time for a look at the weather for this Tuesday, May 12th. In Nebraska tonight, partly cloudy with lows in the mid-40s to around 50. And on Wednesday, sunny skies with highs in the lower 80s. In Oklahoma tonight, mostly clear to partly cloudy with a slight chance for showers and storms, lows in the mid-50s to around 60. And on Wednesday, plenty of sun with highs in the upper 80s. In Kansas tonight, partly cloudy with a shower or storm possible, lows in the mid-40s to around 50. And on Wednesday in Kansas, lots of sun with highs in the lower to middle 80s. And that's been a look at the weather on KFRM.
24: Facebook and other social media platforms have lately been populated with prom pictures. College graduations have taken place and others soon will. FFA banquets have been held and high school seniors either have or soon will toss their caps into the air and step into the next chapter of their lives. Hello, everyone. I'm Cindy Young with Brownfield, and this is my two cents. It's become customary this time of year for me to share some advice with soon-to-be newly minted high school and college graduates. Sometimes the simple and seemingly insignificant thought or action can have the most significant impact on one's future. Use your words wisely. Tell the truth. A white lie is still a lie. Stealing a $2 pack of gum is still stealing. Educate yourself before you make claims that are unsubstantiated. Vote in every election. A county commissioner can have as much impact on your life as the President of the United States of America. Own your mistakes. Life is a series of successes and failures. Both make you who you are. Be a team player. Do not sacrifice your moral principles for anyone or any reason. There are good old boys, and then there are good old boys. Learn to know the difference. Not all good old boys are boys. Some are women. Finish what you start. Don't smoke. Take care of your teeth. As a farm broadcaster, there was a time when I was so busy trying to get an interview so I could file a story that I missed out on the experience. Don't get so caught up in what lies ahead of you that you miss out on the journey. Enjoy the ride. I'm Cindy Young with Brownfield. That's my two cents.
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1: 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I'm here with Mark Gold with Top Third Ag Marketing out of Chicago, Illinois. 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
2: I'm okay. Strong day at the Board of Trade. July corn up 4¾ cents at 480. July wheat limit up 45 cents at 675. That's the new expanded limit from 40 to 45 cents. July beans up 13¾ cents at 1226¾. The meal was up 360. The oil was up 162 ticks. Crude oil is currently up $4 a barrel. Obviously, the reports were incredibly bullish for the wheat market. The Kansas wheat crop has just been hit so hard. The number came in just in hard wheat, down 269 million bushels. All winter wheat was down 354. All wheat was down 424 million. So, you know, these are big cuts, and I think it can get worse out here. We got the Kansas wheat tour starting today. They're going to have to reflect what we're seeing out here. And, again, I don't see things getting a whole lot better. It looks relatively dry, cool right now, but then warming up in the hotter temperatures. How much worse can it get? It can get worse than it is now, that's for sure. So the good news is if you got a crop out there, you're sitting in high cotton, so to speak. If you're losing, I hope you've got good crop insurance out here. But the corn, interesting, they cut 3.5 million acres of corn, added it to the beans, exactly 3.5 million. That was certainly, they were looking for 4.5 million cut in the corn and all that going into the beans. That didn't happen, so that was a bit friendly for the beans. The carryouts on the corn, down 185 million bushels from this year. That's under 2 billion now, so that's a bit positive. The soybean carryout down to 310. This year we're looking at 350, still a pretty good cut out there. What this really goes to tell us, in corn, wheat, and beans, we can't lose any more crop out here. We can't have any kind of weather issue. And I'm not sure that's not going to happen. You know, I've been saying for the last several weeks, even when we broke the wheat and the corn and the beans off the highs, that I wasn't basing this based on crude oil. I was basing it on the weather. And certainly the weather is having a big factor here. And I believe that can, you know, continue. We've got absolutely no settlement in the war in Iran. Crude oil, as I mentioned, up $4 a barrel right now. It's about 40 cents off its highs. It was over $4.50 higher at one point, but still a big price, waiting for the president to come out with something out here. Now, the president's going to go to China. He'll be there Thursday and Friday. Is the war going to prevent the president from getting a really good deal out of the Chinese? I don't know. We're hoping that the Chinese are going to buy corn and certainly beans out here, but we'll see if they actually do that. If they do come out with a strong export program to China, you know, these prices can move certainly higher than when they're where they're at now. So I maintain my bullish stance out here. I know you guys aren't necessarily accustomed to me being as friendly as I am here. The only problem I really see right now is the funds are long 358,000 contracts of corn, which is why we didn't act better here today. They're already loaded up to the gills. These are numbers where they would be in June and July. You know, can they get to 400,000? Sure. Could they push 500,000? Yeah, they could, and maybe they will out here. But I didn't, you know, this is the second time we've had two closes in July corn in the recent history at 480 exactly. We had the one close a week ago Monday that put it at 480. That close was 485 and three quarters. So if we can close over that, that would certainly be possible here. A good sign. Again, over 490 would even be better. Over $5 would be sensational. And, you know, again, I was just a little disappointed we couldn't close just a little bit above 480. So it's a little bit of a double top from that close a couple of weeks ago. But, you know, again, the funds are long, and that's going to be a little restrictive in the corn market. I'd like to see the meal kind of take over, but with the corn situation, you know, it's going to be the bean oil that's going to be the key out here, considering what crude oil is doing out here. The settlements in the grains, we've got May corn of 6.5 cents at 467.25, July up 4.75 at 480, East up 4.25 at 502. May Kansas City wheat up 42.75 cents at 665. July up 45, limit up at 679. The SEP up 42.75 at 691.5. Soybeans up 13.75, 1213.5. July up 13.75, 1226.75. November up 10.25 at 1205 even money. July Kansas City limit up 731.25. SEP up limit up 742.25. July Minneapolis, let's call it up 38.5 at 725, and the SEP up 39 at 747. July meal up 360 at 328.40. I'd like to see a close there over 332. The bean oil up 162, 75.36. July oats up 7.75 cents at 362.25. Turning our attention to livestock, well, yeah, I don't know what to say here. The cattle are 170 to 280 lower. Feeders are 250 to 627 lower. The hogs are 180 lower to 172 lower. The feeder cattle, August feeder cattle, had an $11 range. The August cattle had a $6 range. Yesterday we broke hard on news that we were going to open up all the beef markets around the world to be able to export into the U.S. So we had tanked the prices. We came back, you know, like $5 off our lows during the day, still closed lower. And then the president came out this morning and said, well, maybe we're not going to do that. American farmers, we don't want to upset the ranchers out there. So it looks like we're not going to do that. And the prices rallied. You know, at one point we were up $4 or $5 in the fats. The feeders were up, I don't know, about $5, $6 in the feeders. And then he must have said something again. Well, maybe I reconsidered out here. You know, if there's not an investigation on who's buying these lows and selling these highs out here and have this perfect timing, you know, I'd like to know who it is. This insider trading certainly appears to be what's going on out here. That's just my opinion. But, you know, who's on the inside? I don't know. You guys tell me. But when it hurts the American rancher or the American farmer, for that matter, it certainly bothers me. The charts, August cattle. This is the lowest close under the 10 and 20-day moving average for the third day in a row. Haven't closed this low since April 23rd. On the feeders in August, we're right up against the 100-day moving average, the lowest close we've had really since March 28th. If we start taking out that 100-day moving average, you know, we could slip certainly another $10 to $12 out here. Again, as I've been saying, you know, puts made an awful lot of sense to me, or LRP. Settlements in the meats, we got June cattle down 170, 247.70, August down 247 to 241.07, October down 280, 233.87, May feeders down 250, 365.90, August down 575 to 356.55, and the SEPs down 627 at 353.87. The June hogs down 180 at 98.42, July down 170, 102.95, and the August down 172 at 103.97. And if I were you guys out there, I'd be on my phone to the congressmen and the senators and saying, what is going on? Because it certainly appears to a lot of people that there's a lot of inside trading going on, and it's not benefiting the American rancher. But that's up to you guys. The outside markets, dollars up 39 ticks, 98.21. Crude up 4.23 a barrel, 102.30. The S&P down 29 points, 74.07. The Dow Jones up 55, 49,759. The bonds down two-thirds of a basis point, 112.09. Silver up 14 cents, 86.08. That's about $2 off its highs. Gold down 36 bucks, 46.93. That's a good $90 off its highs. Bitcoin down 1460, 80,725, 1500 off its highs. NASDAQ down 420, 29,004. That's 455 off its highs. And that's pretty much it.
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25: It's now time for the Kansas Grain Sorghum Report, brought to you by the Kansas Grain Sorghum Commission. More with your
1: I'm Lexi Bates for
25: right
1: KFRM. Joining me for this week's Sorghum Report is Maddie Meyer. Maddie, thank you so much for joining me today.
26: Yeah, thanks, Lexi, for having me on.
1: Yeah, so there's currently a call for nominations for the United Sorghum Checkoff Program Board. What does that mean for sorghum producers right now?
26: Yeah, this is a great opportunity for producers to step into a leadership role and help guide the future of the sorghum industry on a national level. And currently, the U.S. Department of Agriculture is seeking nominees to serve on the United Sorghum Checkoff Program Board of Directors, which oversees how checkoff investments are used across research, promotion, and market development. And because these are producer-funded dollars, it's important that producers are the ones helping make these decisions. And so we're searching for producers who want to go through this process and ensure that their voice is directly shaping the direction of the industry.
1: And how does the nomination process work here in Kansas?
26: In Kansas, nominations go through Kansas Sorghum as the qualified state organization, and interested producers can set an interest form to our office, and from there we can review applications and put forward two nominees for the open seat that is currently up for re-nomination starting in December 2026. And so that's a preferred candidate and then an alternate, and those nominations are then sent to the U.S. Secretary of Agriculture, who makes the final appointment. And really, any U.S. sorghum producer or Kansas sorghum producer who owns and shares the risk of ownership and risk of loss of sorghum production is eligible. So if you're actively involved in producing sorghum, you can apply yourself or be nominated by a fellow producer. It's really about having producers at the table who understand the day-to-day realities of the industry.
1: So Kansas has a seat open this cycle. What should producers know about that?
26: Yeah, so as I mentioned, we do have one board seat to fill the cycle, and Amy Peterson of Johnson City, who was appointed in 2025 to fill a vacancy, is eligible for reappointment. But we're also encouraging other producers to step forward and be considered. And this is a chance to represent Kansas at the national level and help ensure our state's perspective is part of those larger industry decisions.
1: Why is producer leadership so important when it comes to the checkoff?
26: Yeah, so the checkoff is built by producers, so it should be led by producers. And when you have farmers making those decisions, it ensures investments are, one, practical, two, relevant, and finally, focused on opportunities for the crop, whether that's improving profitability, expanding markets, or supporting research. And strong producer leadership helps keep the industry grounded and moving forward in a way that benefits everyone involved. And there's an effort to reflect the diversity of the sorghum industry, including different regions, production practices, and marketing approaches. And that also includes encouraging participation from multiple communities, and bringing a range of perspectives to the table leads to stronger decisions and a more resilient industry overall.
1: So when is the deadline, and how can someone get involved?
26: We're asking that those who are interested in serving should submit an interest form to the Kansas Sorghum Office by 5 p.m. on Friday, May 22nd. Forms can be submitted electronically or by mail, and we're happy to provide additional information about board responsibilities, and you can contact us at ksgrainsorghum.org. And if you're interested or know someone who would be a strong leader, this is the time to step forward and become involved.
1: Awesome. Well, thanks so much for all the information and for joining me today, Maddie.
26: Yep, thank you.
1: That's been Maddie Meyer with Kansas Sorghum. I'm Lexi Bates for KFRM.
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9: 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Nomination or applications for the awards are due July 17th. 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

0: prices.
1: But Jennings says it's very difficult to get anything passed in Congress.
2: The simple majority, it's probably going to be somewhere in the 215, 216, some votes that we're going to need in the House on Wednesday. It's an enormously difficult task, but I'm going to be optimistic that we're going to get there.
1: Cooper says indications are the vote will be late Wednesday afternoon. Mark Dorenkamp, Brownfield.
3: House Ag Committee Chairman Glenn G.T. Thompson says the U.S.-Mexico-Canada agreement has been working for American farmers and ranchers.
4: Obviously, I want to see USMCA kept intact. You know, I think that's just the best approach.
3: He said this summer's review of the deal could provide an opportunity to fix a few issues.
4: I'm sort of partial to dairy, and so the whole supply management that Canada has used is an issue that needs to be worked out. But overall, I think USMCA was a really good achievement under the first Trump administration.
3: Thompson says he fully supports the reauthorization procedures and has been in close communication with the U.S. Trade Representative's office throughout the process. The USDA's chief economist says farmers and ranchers need greater certainty to keep their operations sustainable. Justin Benavidez says producers have dealt with numerous economic challenges over the past 15 years.
5: Sustained divergence in input costs and returns to output with brief moments of uncertainty that have injected some profitability.
3: He says there are no quick fixes and a long-term approach will be needed.
5: We need to get into a place where we're pushing forward with new sources of demand, new innovative sales venues for our product here in farm country.
3: The USDA raised its old crop ending stocks estimates for corn while cutting the outlook for wheat and soybeans. Corn ending stocks for the current marketing year are seen at 2.1 billion bushels, up 15 million from April, on a cut to food, seed, and industrial use. Wheat is pegged at 935 million bushels, down 3 million due to an increase in exports. And soybeans are seen at 340 million bushels. I'm Kellen Havikin for Brownfield.
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7: Now time for the market recap for this Tuesday, May 12th. May corn up 6.5 at 467.25. July up 4.75 at 480, and September up 4.5 at 486.25. May Kansas City wheat up 47 at 720.5, July up 45 at 731.25, and September up 45 at 742.25. May Chicago wheat up 42.75 at 665, July up 45 at 679, and September up 42.75 at 691.5. May soybeans up 13.75 at 1213.5. July up 13.75 at 1226.75. And August up 13.75 at 1221.75. May soybean meal up 5 at 332.90. July up 360 at 328.40. And August up 290 at 323.10. May soybean oil up 162 at 76.30. July up 162 at 75.36. And August up 144 at 73.82. In the livestock futures, June live cattle down 170 at 247.70. August down 247 at 241.07. And October down 280 at 233.87. May feeder cattle down 250 at 365.90. August down 575 at 356.55. And September down 627 at 353.87. May lean hogs up 5 at 90.92. June down 180 at 98.42. And July down 170 at 102.95. And that's been the market recap for this Tuesday, May 12th. I'm Lexi Bates.
8: The Public News Service Daily News cast, May the 12th, 2026. I'm Mike Clifford. It's being called a last-ditch effort. Virginia Democrats filing an emergency appeal to the U.S. Supreme Court Monday to save redrawn congressional maps that could send four extra Democrats to the U.S. House. They argue.

0: The state's high court improperly overturned a redistricting referendum last week. The Washington Post notes some top Democrats expressed little hope the appeal will affect the November midterms and are pivoting to waging campaigns in the state's existing districts. Meantime, New York advocates are dissatisfied with Governor Kathy Hochul's 2027 budget bill. Despite her claims the budget is done, state lawmakers say there are still unresolved issues, like raising revenues through higher taxes on wealthier New Yorkers.
1: Critics also note the governor's budget doesn't do enough to blunt the impacts of federal funding cuts, and another proposal from the state legislature would be more substantial. Emily Eisner with the Fiscal Policy Institute says the Trump administration's cuts are affecting all New Yorkers.
2: When we lose money that goes towards these essential services for low-income people, that also makes the money short on other services that affect everyone: garbage collection, public safety, our infrastructure and transit systems. It's not just the lowest income people who are going to feel these cuts.
1: Federal cuts are expected to cause 450,000 New Yorkers to lose their essential plan coverage in July. I'm Edwin J. Vieira.
0: Next up, small portable plug-in solar systems, often placed on balconies, are already popular in Europe. Our Nadia Romlagon reports so far Utah, Maine, and Virginia have passed legislation allowing them. Ohio appears poised to follow suit.
3: Two bills in the state legislature aim to define the systems and remove certain requirements typically needed for large-scale rooftop panels. No professional installation is needed, and they can be placed anywhere in close proximity to an electrical outlet, explains Mariah Williams with Solar United.
4: People would want to be able to have access because maybe they don't own their own roof, they're a renter, or maybe they don't have the amount of money that they would need or the credit available to be able to purchase one of those larger rooftop arrays.
3: The legislation would allow for use of balcony solar without an interconnection permit from a utility company.
0: And in recent polls, folks in Minnesota expressed plenty of pessimism regarding the economy. The Center for Rural Strategies commissioned a new survey in more than a dozen U.S. Senate battleground states, including Minnesota. The center's Dee Davis says voters are much less likely to say they prefer for the government to get out of their way.
5: Right now, people are admitting that they need government support, weakness in the private sector, and the high cost of living are really influencing rural voters.
0: 52% of those rural respondents said the U.S. economy isn't working well for them. This is Public News Service. Indianapolis resident Lamont Holland says his childhood shaped the program he now hopes will help Indiana families facing hunger and financial hardship. Our Joe Ulurie explains.
6: Hollins grew up around poverty and instability, stood in government food lines as a child, and lost his mother at a young age. Now, he's finalizing plans for a youth fishing and financial literacy program. One in seven Hoosiers rely on food banks and meal programs each year, according to Feeding Indiana's Hungry.
7: Ultimately, the aim and goal is to push people out of the margins, connecting the resources, the understanding of financial literacy at an earlier age.
6: Hollins says the program will teach fishing, teamwork, patience, and money management skills while connecting young people with mentors and community resources.
0: And advocates for folks in Nebraska with disabilities say work requirements for Medicaid recipients, which were implemented by the state on May 1st, threaten services for people who need them the most. Trump administration officials say they're trying to make social service program recipients more accountable.
8: 43 states are required to implement Medicaid work requirements by January of next year. Nebraska imposed them on May 1st, a full 8 months ahead of the federal deadline. National Disability Action Executive Director Edison McDonald says the quick implementation gave Medicaid recipients with disabilities no time to plan.
9: I have met with Nebraska DHHS leadership in the past about making changes to Medicaid, and they've told me pretty consistently that it requires at least 18 months to make any sort of major change.
8: While there are exceptions under the new rules, Medicaid recipients are required to work, seek work, or volunteer at least 80 hours a month. I'm Mark Moran.
0: Finally, May is American Stroke Month, and health experts in Missouri are reminding residents recognizing stroke symptoms quickly can save lives.
10: According to the American Heart Association, nearly 800,000 people in the U.S. experience a stroke each year, and stroke remains a leading cause of long-term disability. The commonly used FAST acronym, warning signs, stand for face drooping, arm weakness, speech difficulty, and time to call 911. Now doctors are expanding that acronym to BFAST to help people recognize strokes sooner. Dr. Robbie Johar, a board member with the

0: This is a coordinated monthly test of all broadcast stations in Kansas and the Kansas City metropolitan area. Equipment that can quickly warn you during emergencies is now being tested. If this had been an actual emergency, such as severe weather watches or warnings, or other local area emergencies, official messages and information would have followed the alert tones. This station serves the state of Kansas and or the Kansas City area. This concludes this test of the emergency alert system.
1: Central Coast, what we call it.
2: You're involved in agriculture down there?
1: Yep, all my life.
2: What kind of things did you do?
1: We always had cattle, and then they worked for different places that had cattle, and always raised our own hay for the cattle up until when we left. And then I worked for a large place that we farmed about 3,000 acres of dryland grain and hay. Hay there is all oats and barley hay, so it's all just grain hay.
2: On this side of the Madison line, my dad always called it green feed.
1: Pretty much. We had a whole different world there. A lot of rain down there.
2: So why did you have the cereal grains for hay, or green feed as we call it up here, instead of like something perennial grass?
1: Not many. We hardly had a lot of alfalfa hay. There's a lot of alfalfa. But perennial grass like they have here, almost zero. The ranch I worked for, we summer followed. But where I lived, we planted winter sow every year. It was just a rain thing, I think, with the amount of rain we get.
2: Could you get more tons per acre off of doing green feed?
1: There was alfalfa ranches around, and they would get a ton and a half per cutting or so, I'd say, and cut five, sometimes six cuttings. But with our grain hay, we get as much as 5 tons the acre on grain hay. We were all selling to cattlemen, feedlots, and then we got fancy stuff. We started growing what they called forage mix. It was a mix of beardless barley, beardless wheat, and a couple varieties of oats. And we'd sell those to the racetracks like Santa Anita and a lot of horse people.
3: Ted Delagana from Conrad, Montana, with our co-host, David Woodruff. 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
6: Now time for a weather update on KFRM. In Nebraska tonight, partly cloudy with lows in the mid-40s to around 50. On Wednesday, sunny skies with highs in the lower 80s. On Wednesday night in Nebraska, clear to partly cloudy with lows in the mid-50s to around 60, and on Thursday, mostly sunny with highs in the mid-80s to around 90. In Oklahoma tonight, mostly clear with lows in the mid-50s. On Wednesday, plenty of sun with highs in the mid to upper 80s. On Wednesday night in Oklahoma, clear skies expected with lows in the upper 50s to around 60, and on Thursday, sunny and hot with highs in the mid-80s to around 90. In Kansas tonight, partly cloudy with lows in the mid-50s. On Wednesday, lots of sun with highs in the lower to middle 80s. On Wednesday night in Kansas, mainly clear skies with lows in the mid-50s to around 60. And on Thursday, mostly sunny with highs in the mid-80s to around 90. And that's been the weather update on KFRM.
7: Has recent rainfall made a dent in U.S. topsoil moisture condition ratings? According to USDA meteorologist Brad Rippey, not so much.
8: Across the country, topsoil moisture rated very short to short is 38%, and that is up 2 percentage points from the previous week. No change in the surplus soil moisture. That is steady at 9%.
7: Precipitation over the past week was reported in the Midwest and Northeast, contributing to boost the topsoil moisture surplus for several states in those regions. However,
8: On the flip side, despite recent rainfall in the south and parts of the plains, we continue to see some very, very dry conditions.
7: For instance, Colorado reports 96% very short to short topsoil moisture rating in its ag regions. In the southeast, states like Virginia, Georgia, and North Carolina report very short to short topsoil moisture condition ratings above 85%, even with recent rains. I'm Rod Bain reporting for the U.S. Department of Agriculture in Washington, D.C.
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16: Time now for the O'Reilly Update message of the day. On this Tuesday, big week for the USA as President Trump travels to China and the scoundrels in Iran decide on whether to accept any kind of ceasefire or continue the madness. China could very well stop the nuke situation because the mullahs export so much oil to the communists that it can't afford to alienate Beijing. And while we're on the oil trade topic, we found out that American companies are selling so much product abroad, they will not moderate pricing here. Supply and demand with no restraint. The American consumer is competing with overseas buyers and sellers for gas. That's why the prices are so high. President Trump already announced a gas tax suspension, and that'll help a little bit. BP, for example, doubled its profit in just one quarter. So the Iranian conflict is Mardi Gras to them. Seems to me that the Trump administration should have a few words with these companies because they're gouging us. Also harming we the people are insurance companies that are spending hundreds of millions of dollars on TV advertising. Guess who pays those bills? Regular folks, that's who. Premiums are up across the board. You're not going to get any relief from the American corporations. I'm Bill O'Reilly. I approve the message by writing it. You can reach me, Bill at BillO'Reilly.com, Bill at BillO'Reilly.com, name in town if you wish to opine. All right, a mail, Gregory Pappas, Plymouth, Michigan. President Trump needs to decide if winning the war with Iran is more important than winning the midterms. Not as easy as that. Greg, a lot of other things in play here. Ron Zajcik, Cortland, New York. What's all the hoopla about the midterms? President Trump never went through Congress since day one, so why wouldn't you think the scenario would remain the same? No, because he got 77 million votes, where President Trump promised no foreign wars and bringing prices down. So this is a different circumstance. Angelo Di Donato, Macomb, Michigan. Hey, Bill, you say the gas companies are gouging. It's true. Can our government impose windfall tax on the oil companies? Congress can. Congress is in charge of spending and taxing. That's called a budget. Do you think Congress is going to do anything about this? You think they care we're all getting hosed? I don't. Kenyon, why are American oil companies allowing speculators to price the cost of oil? They're not allowing anything. They're doing it. They're doing it. The oil companies. More money. I know I'm going to get mail that denies it. I know it. I'll read them. Michael, I hope the peace negotiations are successful. I disapprove of the recent attacks on Pope Leo. If you go to the Catholic website, you'll find numerous statements about nuclear disarmament. 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Now the O'Reilly Update brings you something you might not know. 94 years ago today, the body of a young boy was found in rural New Jersey. His murder will go down as one of the most infamous crimes in American history. Here's the story of the Lindbergh baby. Aviator Charles Lindbergh became a global celebrity in 1927 when he flew the first solo flight across the Atlantic Ocean. On March 1, 1932, Lindbergh and his wife discovered a ransom note in their son's crib. A kidnapper had used a ladder to snatch the baby from his second-story bedroom. The perpetrator demanded $50,000, the equivalent of $1 million today. The case, of course, gained national attention. Even gangster Al Capone offered to help out. For 3 days, investigators found nothing. Then another letter showed up, this time demanding $70,000. After receiving the ransom, the kidnapper told Lindbergh that his son was on a small boat off the coast of Massachusetts. After an extensive search, there was no sign of any boat or baby. On March 12th, the infant's body was discovered near the Lindbergh home. He had been killed the night of the abduction. 2 years later, Mark, bills from the ransom money were used in Manhattan. Police tracked down a suspect, a German immigrant named Richard Hauptmann. When his home was searched, detectives found the Lindbergh cash. The evidence and public pressure was enough to convict the immigrant, who was executed in the electric chair 4 years later. And here's something else you might not know. The Lindbergh baby kidnapping had a significant impact on our criminal justice system. After the abduction, Congress passed the Federal Kidnapping Act, also known as the Lindbergh Law. The bill made kidnapping a federal offense and gave the FBI the authority to pursue criminals across state lines. That law exists today. 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Thank you for listening to the O'Reilly Update. I am Bill O'Reilly. 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
6: Now time for the regional weather summary on KFRM. A series of sunny days continues over the region. Any rain or storm chances throughout the end of the work week will stay isolated at best, as most of the region will remain dry. There will be a possible cool down by late in the weekend and early next week. In addition, some shower and storm chances may also pick up across the region. And that's been the regional weather summary on KFRM.
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21: With so much day-to-day activity on any farm or ranch, it can be difficult to plan ahead or simply understand basic goals and preparations for the future of the operation. UNL Ag Economics Professor Jay Parsons says, having a mission or vision statement is critical to setting goals, making good decisions, and the very future of the operation. He says that starts with determining what your values are.
22: Let's start with a short discussion on values and what they are.
0: Values are standards, beliefs, or qualities that you consider worth upholding or pursuing. Values are the way you think things should be. So they're an ideal picture of how you think people should communicate and treat each other and how they should interact with the environment around them. Values are what you stand for. They're things that you don't compromise on. If one of your values is honesty, you don't just lie when it's convenient for you. Values can be on different levels. Values can be personal. I mentioned honesty. Spirituality would be another one. Things that you typically put in the bucket of being family values. It can also be economic values. What kind of lifestyle do you want to live? Values of saving money up for retirement and such. Values can be operational, the way you do things, the way you grow your crops. Maybe it's basically the quality that you produce or how you go about producing that in terms of being organic or non-organic. Different things like that can be a part of your value system. And in that same bucket, there's environmental values out there, basically maintaining the soil and the environment around you. Water quality issues and stuff like that can enter into and be a core value of the way you do things and the way you think things through. And then there's community values, which is, you know, just communication with those around you, the way you treat each other, general respect for each other, and helping each other out. Those values need to get conglomerated into either a mission or a vision statement. And either one of these is a statement of the purpose of the operation, and that they explain a little bit about what the business organization is, the products and services that they actually put out, the direction of that business, the reason it is in business. And in the case of a vision statement, in particular, it should be more of a long run focus of the operation. Matter of fact, that's one of the distinguishing features a little bit between a mission and a vision statement, as the vision is looking out a little bit more in a futuristic sense. These statements should also explain the uniqueness of the business. Okay, they should incorporate those values, the uniqueness of the people involved, and the combination of products and services that that business is providing. So I mentioned vision or mission, and as I said earlier, there is a subtle difference with them between them in that the vision is more broad and more future-oriented. It's like a goal out there on the horizon 10, 20, 30 years down the road, more of an idealistic view of where you would like to be, a little more general in nature. A mission statement is more focused, and it's on how you will get to that horizon. When you see these statements put out by businesses, whether the farm business or any business for that matter, sometimes it's hard to tell the difference between the two. And sometimes it's very hard to find a business that actually puts out both of these. So I'm not advocating that you need to have both a vision and a mission statement, but you should certainly take the time to put together one or the other. And both of them should be foundationally based on your value system. What is it that's important to you? So you take those things that you think are important, you provide some direction and the way you'd like to go with those, and state some very clear objectives. Like, I would like to increase the quality of the soil on my operation or something like that. And you want to incorporate that then in your vision and your mission statement.
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22: 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I'm Marlon Bowling, and I hope you can join me this afternoon when I have an in-depth discussion about agriculture in 2025 and beyond with Tanner Emke of CoBank. 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
23: You're listening to Lighten Up, brought to you by Compassion International, releasing children from poverty in Jesus' name. I'm Dr. Wes Stafford, hoping you will enjoy this wonderful picture of our Christian life from author, comedian, and motivational speaker, Ken Davis.
24: Picture this, a bunch of little sheep running down the valley. One little sheep is lagging behind. He's just a little slower. Up on the hill is a lion. This lion hasn't eaten for 3.5 years. It's a hungry lion. He sees the little sheep. He breaks loose from his hiding place. He comes running down the hill, ripping up huge chunks of turf, saliva dripping into his wind, into his saliva dripping into his mane. The little sheep looks up just as the lion leaps and lets go with a roar. What is that sheep going to do? He has only two options. Option number one, fight. I mean, that isn't an option. Come on.
1: On my tape, Super Sheep, I point out that sheep are incapable of fighting on their own. They were not built to fight. Their safety, their hope, their strength is in the shepherd. So often, we try to do it on our own. The Bible says that the devil walks around like a roaring lion, seeking whom he may devour. For sure, we are to resist him. But ultimately, our hope is in the Good Shepherd. Run to the Shepherd. That's where your strength is to live.
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6: Now time for the market recap for this Tuesday, May 12th. May corn up 6.5 at 467.25. July up 4.75 at 480, and September up 4.5 at 486.25. May Kansas City wheat up 47 at 720.5. July up 45 at 731.25, and September up 45 at 742.25. May Chicago wheat up 42.75 at 665. July up 45 at 679. And September up 42.75 at 691.5. May soybeans up 13.75 at 1213.5. July up 13.75 at 1226.75. And August up 13.75 at 1221.75. May soybean meal up 5 at 332.90. July up 360 at 328.40. And August up 290 at 323.10. May soybean oil up 162 at 76.30. July up 162 at 75.36. And August up 144 at 73.82. In the livestock futures, June live cattle down 170 at 247.70. August down 247 at 241.07. And October down 280 at 233.87. May feeder cattle down 250 at 365.90. August down 575 at 356.55. And September down 627 at 353.87. May lean hogs up 5 at 90.92. June down 180 at 98.42. And July down 170 at 102.95. And that's been the market recap for this Tuesday, May 12th. I'm Lexi Bates.
7: A case of modern-day cattle rustling. I'm Larry Lee with the Brownfield Dairy Update. More than 60 Holstein calves were stolen from a Mercer County, Ohio farm. Local news reports say the calves were taken from Gark Brothers Farms and raised by Sellhorse Farms near Coldwater. In a statement to Brownfield, Mercer County Sheriff Doug Timmerman said the calves are 13 weeks old, weigh about 250 pounds each, and are worth about $2,000 each. Timmerman says the investigation is ongoing and the department does not have any suspects at this time. An Extension Crops educator says a cool stretch is slowing alfalfa growth across the upper Midwest. Dave Nicolai with the University of Minnesota tells Brownfield the first crop is coming along nicely.
8: It is a bit on the cold side, so growth is occurring. Probably will pick up now this next week when we're back into the 70s. It's been into the 50s.
7: He says conditions during the winter were generally favorable for alfalfa.
8: There were some isolated instances of poor growth in north central Minnesota and northern Minnesota where we sometimes have ice sheeting and slow growth, particularly on fields that have been, you know, in existence for a couple of years. But all in all, not too bad.
7: Nicolai encourages growers to check alfalfa roots to make sure the interior is white and firm. Cash dairy prices were steady to lower on Monday at the Chicago Mercantile Exchange. Dry whey was unchanged at 70 cents, no sales there. 40-pound cheese blocks unchanged at 162 and a quarter, three sales. Cheese barrels remained unchanged at 160 and no sales. Butter went down 2 cents to 164.5, 14 sales recorded. Non-fat dry milk went down a half cent to 228.5, 13 sales were recorded. I'm Larry Lee with the Brownfield Dairy Update. You can find more news and market information online at Brownfield Ag News.
9: Hi, this is Kyle Bauer with Plain Talk with the girl that, well, had a revelation for me that's making me very uncomfortable, Jamie Bloom.
10: Yeah, Kyle, it says here that half of your friends probably don't think of you as a friend.
9: Oh my gosh.
10: Yeah.
9: That makes me feel bad.
10: It says take a minute, count up all your friends, not just the close ones.
9: I don't think I need a minute.
10: You don't need a minute. Not just the close ones or the ones you've seen recently, but every single person on this earth that you consider a pal.
9: Okay.
10: It would be hard to do, really.
9: Oh, yeah.
10: You know? It says, if you've got a number in mind, cut it in half.
9: Okay.
10: Because researchers say this small number may actually be more accurate. As it turns out, we can be pretty terrible at knowing who our friends are.
9: What then constitutes a friend?
10: Well, that's kind of what I thought, too. It's like,
9: I think
10: friends.
9: A lot of people will use friend, and what the real term is acquaintance.
10: Right.
9: You know, it's someone I see often. And I like being around, but I would not go to prison for them.
10: Yeah. Well, or are you going to call them on Saturday night to go to dinner? You know, even that.
9: Okay.
10: You know, there's a lot of, I have a lot of acquaintances
9: well,
10: around
9: that's,
10: this town.
9: I think that's acquaintance.
10: That I
9: though.
10: Would, if I was introducing them to somebody, I would probably say, here's
9: my
10: friend.
9: Right.
10: But in reality, I'm not spending time with them on a regular basis.
9: But would... If he called you late at night to bury a body, would you do it?
10: Probably not.
9: Is there anybody you would call, you would go if they asked you to do that?
10: That's, yeah, I'm going to remain calm.
9: Okay.
10: I'm not going to
9: make I'm thinking Jamie no doesn't really have a friend.
10: You're
9: if there's
10: right.
9: nobody she can call to bury a body at midnight.
10: I used to have friends that we would joke about that. That was like,
9: yeah.
10: Well, I have bail money for you. So
9: oh, yeah. Well,
10: you,
9: bail money's not the same as burying,
10: burying a body
9: at midnight.
10: A study made the case that as many as half the people we consider our friends don't feel the same way. Across a test group of 84 people, researchers documented 1,353 cases of friendship. And in 94% of them, the person doing the ranking guessed that the other person would feel the same way. But in reality, only 53% of the friendships were actually reciprocal.
9: Okay, there was only 84 people and they had 1,300 friends. So if it was 10 per person, that'd be 840. So it's around 16 per person mm-hmm. is what they were naming as friends.
10: Yeah.
9: Okay, well, yeah, I think they were overly optimistic.
10: Instead of using the example of burying a body, what
9: okay.
10: if you use the example of somebody that you would feel comfortable asking to help you move?
9: Well,
10: you know
9: at my
10: I mean?
9: Age, it's
10: well,
9: there's nobody
10: sure.
9: left that has that good a back.
10: Maybe when, yeah, that's true. Yeah, that's probably not a good example either. But
9: when we moved, there was like 20 guys.
10: Mm-hmm.
9: But I lured them in that we're going to make one trip, and this mm-hmm. will take 2 hours maximum.
10: Yeah.
9: And so... Everybody's in, and I'll buy you lunch when we're done.
10: Mm-hmm.
9: And so, you know, it was a transaction.
10: Yeah,
9: it was transactional.
10: Right. When we moved, we had kids that were just the right age, boys
9: uh-huh.
10: that were just the right age. So it was like, hey, boys, get some of your friends
9: mm-hmm.
10: and come. And that was how we got some of the big furniture moved. But so that's maybe not a great example, but you know what I mean. One of those things that like you're not going to just ask anybody
9: no.
10: to do that. For pizza and beer.
9: Right.
10: It really needs to be a real...
9: And if you had 10 friends before and you took them all
10: yeah.
9: day long, they worked for you all day long, and you gave them pizza and beer,
10: uh-huh.
9: they may not be your friends anymore.
10: They might,
9: afterwards.
10: Yeah. After that, they wouldn't be anyway. So,
9: yeah.
10: Well, on a related note, another study I don't know who's doing all these studies, but you know.
9: Some guy needing his doctorate.
10: Right. A study found nearly 1 in 2 people believe they're the best person they know.
9: Half of people think they're the best person they know?
10: In fact, they think they're a better person than everyone they know.
9: Oh my gosh, yeah. Half.
10: And this was a survey of 2,000 residents in the United States.
9: Okay.
10: 81% said they believe that humankind is inherently good.
9: 81%.
10: 3 in 4 believe they themselves are fundamentally a good person.
9: Well.
10: When researchers asked respondents how they would compare themselves to others in their lives, 46% went a step further, admitting in their eyes they're better than everyone else they know.
9: That's a crazy number.
10: 72% admitted to judging other people's behavior. Another 61% also worry other people are actively judging them. In general,
9: I'm sorry, how many are worried that others judge them?
10: 61%.
9: Okay.
10: Mm-hmm. In general, Americans say that a good person should be kind, giving, and friendly. Those were the top three answers. When researchers asked respondents to list which qualities they wished to have, however, 38% wanted to be more successful over anything else, even happiness. That was 21% of people said, I just want to be successful.
9: Well, I guess it depends what you call successful.
10: Instead of kind, giving,
9: and friendly. They must mean financially.
10: I think that's what they mean. Yeah.
9: Kind, giving, and friendly.
10: Friendly.
9: My goodness, people think well of themselves.
10: Mm-hmm. Yeah, looks that way.
9: Huh. I'm just dumbfounded by the whole concept that people don't, that think, how many, 75%, 61% said they're the best person they know.
10: They're the best person they know.
9: Oh my gosh.
10: I'm not in that percentage. I definitely can think of a lot of people that.
9: Well, to be honest, maybe it's just you got a low bar. It's like people are fundamentally not good.
10: Mm.
9: It's just, I'm not that good, but I'm better than that guy.
10: Mm-hmm.
9: Better than that guy, better than that guy. So,
10: when your kids were growing up, could you tell when they were lying to you?
9: Well, if their mouth was moving. Lisa was like, she could be hired by the FBI as an interrogator. Because she would get them to spill their beans all the time.
10: Uh-huh.
9: And I never.
10: You just let her handle it.
9: I never really spent that much time on it. Though every once in a while there'd be a story and I'd look over and raise my eyebrows. Uh-huh. It's like, I'm hoping you're not believing this.
10: Well, I hear the stories now. They're telling me about some of the things that happened. And sometimes
9: statute of limitations.
10: I want to say, gosh, you know what? I don't even want to know about this. Don't tell me that this happened. But a study by a child psychology group found that parents are really bad at detecting a child's lies. It says, in fact, parents don't even realize when their kid or someone else's child is lying to them. They used 72 parents for this study, and kids were aged 8 to 16. They watched a series of videos of children from the same age group, and in these videos, the children were asked if they looked at answers to a test beforehand. Every child in the video denied looking at the answers, even though some actually had. Those in the study were then asked to fill out a questionnaire that asked on a scale of 1 to 100 how confident they were in the belief that the child was or wasn't lying about this. Study participants only realized kids were lying about 50% of the time. So only half of the time they could tell if the kid was lying. Most participants believed the children in the videos were being honest with everything they said, even though there were equal amounts of lies and honest statements throughout. So,
9: So I was in college once and belonged to a fraternity. And one of the advantages of being a fraternity is you have file drawers full of old tests for different classes around campus.
10: To use for studying.
9: For studying, right. Mm-hmm. And it gives you some idea of what kind of questions they're going to ask and just the general tenor.
10: And surely the professors kind of knew that that you kept these around.
9: Sure. No, it wasn't.
10: So
9: they
10: didn't use the exact same test.
9: Exactly. No, think about it is, they hand the test back to you and they don't require them to come back to them, so they know they're floating out there, and it's a well-known thing.
10: Mm-hmm.
9: Well, we had a class, though, that the professor collected all the tests every time.
10: Mm-hmm.
9: And on the very first test in that class, we had one test in our file for that class. And it had been going on forever, just one test.
10: One test.
9: And it's like, well, wow, this is an awful file. And so we brought it to a general study area and just let everybody look at it. Didn't have the answers on it, by the way. And because, again, the tests are just a general idea of how they ask the questions.
10: Right.
9: And we handed it around, let everyone see it. Got to class, it was the exact same test.
10: Really?
9: Exactly. And so after the first test, I mean, Pepper and I looked at each other and was like, oh, my gosh, this is exact. Except that we didn't go through and fill all the answers out on that test. We just handed it around.
10: Oh, no.
9: Well, we luckily got B's on the first test.
10: Uh-huh.
9: And about a week later, the professor called us in and said, Mr. Bauer, Mr. Pepper, will you stay after class? And it's like, sure. And it's he says, well, I understand you have a copy of my test. And it's like, well, we did. We had one, but it wasn't filled out. And we obviously didn't study it very much because we both got B's on the test. We didn't get A's. And he goes, well, I'll tell you what. If you'll go get that test and bring it back here, I believe you and we'll just move on from there.
10: Hmm.
9: You've never seen two guys run a mile down and a mile back to bring a test in your entire life.
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22: Hi, everybody. Welcome to On the Front Porch. I'm Marlon Bowling with you. Thank you for joining us today as we take a look this time at the financial realm and how the economy is doing in Kansas and surrounding areas. With me, I've got Tanner Emke. He's been a longtime guest for me and a good friend and contact from the financial world as it relates to the ag economy. He works for CoBank. He's actually based in Colorado, but he's a Kansas native. And Tanner, thanks for joining us on the program. Appreciate that. I thought maybe just for reference, you could remind our audience where you grew up in Western Kansas.
12: Lane County. Dighton is the county seat in Lane County. So my family farms in between Dighton and Scott City. And so grew up there. I went to K-State. And then went to Chicago, went to the Chicago Board of Trade for a few years. I did come back to farm for a few years in Kansas, and then I went to CoBank as the grains analyst. That's been about 10 years ago now that I've started at CoBank.
22: So you've been on the good side and the dark side, and you've been all over the place here from the ag angles. A lot of
12: right,
22: people,
12: yeah, I guess I've seen it all, I guess, or bits and pieces, I guess.
22: A lot of people seek you out for your expertise on things related to the ag economy. And I mean, you talk about things not just locally and regionally, but you get into the international perspective. And I think that's fascinating. I mean, you track things that are going on as far as maybe export levels and relationships with foreign countries and users of our products. It's quite varied. I don't know if there's a part of the world that you don't keep an eye on.
12: Well, that's the nature of agriculture, right? I mean, when we're a global economy and we're playing in a global market with agricultural exports, there's so many things that you do have to keep an eye on. And obviously, these days, it's all about the U.S. and China, really, and trade relations. But you can't take your eyes off the ball of other countries, though, because we do have a lot of competition out there, but there's also a lot of opportunities for us to export. And so there's a lot of things that affect the ultimate price of a commodity. And it's easy to get lost in the headlines and the super focus between the trade relations between the U.S. and China and forget that there's other countries out there that are vying for exports. And you know, that's part of our job here is we got to keep an eye on that and have at least an opinion about what's going to happen with markets and our customers.
22: And that's something that has really changed, Tanner. Gosh, when you and I were growing up in Kansas, And we won't talk about how many years ago that was, but anyway, when we were growing up, it seemed like, you know, the Midwest, I always think of Kansas and Nebraska as the Midwest or the Plains, but it seemed like we were the center of the universe when it came to agricultural production. We weren't that concerned about being outdone by other countries. And now here in the last 10, 20 years, it's like Brazil is eating our lunch when it comes to production.
12: Yeah, it's not just Brazil. You pointed out, obviously, Brazil's a big part of that. I've been looking at their numbers here recently, trying to get an estimate about where we're going to be with Brazilian soybean production, and then by extension of that, how much corn production they're going to have, because they follow soybean harvest with what's called their short season crop, or their safrinha corn crop. And they've absolutely just surpassed the United States, not just in production, but also in exports. And they're increasing their crush capacity as well and increasing their soybean meal exports. But at the same time, wheat had its same issue with Russia. Years ago, Kansas was really where you would look for direction on world wheat prices. And probably call it 15, 20 years ago, that started to change. And now the Black Sea is where you look for direction on world prices. All of that, or most of that, is driven by Russia, but also Ukraine and, to a lesser extent, Kazakhstan. So all three of the major crops that we grow have had an upending, if you will. We enjoyed a level of global influence for decades that put the U.S. farmer on the world map as one of the most important drivers of what happens in agricultural markets. Whatever happens in the U.S. is going to be impacting what happens in other parts of the world. And as you pointed out, that's changed to a fair degree with the rise of really Brazil and Russia. And those two countries alone have changed the calculus. They've changed cost of production. Those countries are lower cost of production, and so they're able to make money at lower levels. And then at the same time, you've had the rise of China. And that's been a positive in terms of demand. But the relationship, though, as we all know, has been changed here the last, this year, and it's probably going to continue to evolve. And so, as they say, change is the only constant. We know that in agriculture, for anybody who's been in this business for any amount of time, they know that change is the only constant in this business, and that's going to continue to change and evolve in ways that we can't foresee today. But I would say the U.S. producer still has an important role to play. We're still an important exporter, and obviously we're going to play a bigger role in domestic usage, especially when it comes to biofuel consumption. So we still serve an important role. It's just different than what we're used to.
22: Do you think we're a victim of our own success? In other words, we became so productive and, you know, we embraced new technology and everything. We were always on the cutting edge. But because of that, the U.S. dollar really became popular around the globe. And in a way, that kind of priced us out of our own market, didn't it?
12: Yeah. In a way, yes. The dollar became the reserve currency at the end of the Bretton Woods Agreement back in the 1970s under Nixon. And that was a sea change for us because now all global commodities are traded in dollars. That means our exports, not just commodities, but our exports are going to be greatly influenced by that. So when the dollar goes down, that means our exports are on sale, because when our dollar is cheap, our exports are cheap. Then conversely there, as you're alluding to, when the dollar goes up, what that means then is our exports going to be more expensive and we're not as competitive. And you can clearly see the relationship over time between the dollar and commodity prices. When the dollar is strong, commodity prices tend to go down, and then vice versa. When the dollar is down, that tends to support commodity prices. And right now, we're in a downtrend for the dollar. And that's providing a good tailwind for some of our exports, trade wars notwithstanding. I would say, though, that there's a lot of other things going on there with the dollar that are affecting commodities. You know, it's been a safe haven. It is a safe haven for a lot of investors, but that's changing because of the political nature of trade right now. Trade has become more politicized. And so because of that, investors have been getting away from the dollar and going to safer assets, or assets perceived to be safer, like gold, for instance. Gold has been in the headlines here recently because it's a record high, about $4,000 an ounce. It's almost double where it was a year and a half ago. And that has implications on commodities because it raises the question of where do speculators go if they're trying to get away from the dollar? Do they perceive commodities as a safe haven or as a hedge against inflation? We're not really seeing that right now, but that could change to some degree if things really get bad with the dollar. But I'd say, though, that has been

0: for agricultural exports, but I'm not happy for the reason why. We need trade certainty. And that's good for our exports. We want to have a strong export bid. And so I would prefer to have good trade relations with our overseas customers, because relationships do matter in this business.
1: You know, I think back on the 80s and 90s, and back then they used to say, well, when times get tough, there would be a flight to quality, and they used to include commodities in that flight to quality. I don't think that's really the case anymore, do you?
0: I don't know if flight to quality, perhaps. Commodities at large, not just the grains or the livestock, but precious metals, industrial metals, energy, those are all safe havens in terms of inflationary hedges. So if you're an investor and you're fearful of inflation eroding the value of your investments, what do? You buy commodities as a hedge against that inflation because you're anticipating commodities to go up. So grains is typically part of that story. I'd say the reason we're at right now in terms of grain prices specifically, I'm just talking about corn, wheat, soybeans, and grain sorghum, is because of a couple of factors. Number one, we have an oversupply. We've done a phenomenal job of producing crops in this country, thanks to a whole host of reasons. The ability of U.S. farmers to produce phenomenal crops with the aid of technology and precision technology and genetics, things like that. And that's brought us to this situation where we have a surplus, plus good weather helps with that story as well.
1: We have so much ground still to cover as we dive into deep discussions of trade wars, global gluts, storage problems, and general economic jitters with Tanner Imke. We're just getting started, and we'll have more serious info that affects you when On the Front Porch continues right after this.
2: 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Stay informed about the type of weather you can expect while you're working in your shop, at home, or on the move. 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
1: Welcome back to On the Front Porch. I'm your host, Marlon Bowling, and today I'm talking with the well-known and highly respected Tanner Imke. He serves as an economist with CoBank, working out of their Denver regional location. In the previous segment, we were talking about how the economy is holding up in farm country, especially in the High Plains portion of the U.S. Tanner explains that the long-term slide in grain prices that we have been experiencing is a result of a convergence of many factors.
0: We have record corn production globally, record soybean production, record wheat production among the major exporters, and a very strong grain sorghum crop as well. And so all of those markets really suffered from the same downtrend of price pressure from oversupply. Now you add in trade uncertainty, and let's say you're an investor and you want to hedge against inflation. Well, grains really doesn't look like it's a hedge against inflation. At the same time, grains have been affected by trade uncertainty. So perhaps there may be some pause there by investors to be parking money in the grain markets because of that uncertainty, and they may go instead to gold. Something that's a better store of value, or something that can be used as a currency more readily versus the U.S. dollar. So there's those factors, I think, that are different this time than where we were in years past, because grains typically are a good hedge. But there's a lot still to be written about where we are with speculative flow of dollars. I'm not a speculator myself. I can't explain to you some of the psychology going on there, but I would say that the trend right now of investors getting away from the dollar and going to international assets and going to gold is a signal of uncertainty and concern about the future. And that's typically not good for business, and that's not typically good for international relations.
1: Well, of course, this year we had, relatively speaking, a really good production year in the U.S., not everywhere, but overall, and now here we are looking at a huge corn crop, a huge soybean crop, and this is on the heels of a record Brazilian corn and soybean crop as well. They just keep adding to production every year. How do

0: we eat our way out of this, I assume that we're probably going to have grain in storage all over the place here in the Midwest this fall and winter.
1: Yeah, that's going to be an issue in some low-sit locations where we have more crops than we do storage. And, you know, that's and then you add in the trade uncertainty. That's especially been impactful for soybeans and grain sorghum, of course. But this is going to create some different dynamics for marketing for farmers. Typically what farmers will do if they're farming corn or soybeans is they bring the soybeans to market right out of the field, and then they store the corn. And corn has a longer export window than soybeans does. Soybeans are exported in that October, November, December period, and then into January, and then they really tail off pretty quickly. And then Brazil steps in. Well, this time around, it's kind of been the opposite because China's not been buying soybeans from the U.S., and we have such a big soybean crop. A lot of those soybeans are going to be going to storage, whether that's upright storage at the grain elevator or storage on the farm, or perhaps in some extreme cases, storage in piles, or what a lot of farmers are doing instead is using silo bags or the ag bags. And for most farmers that are doing that, this is probably the first time they've done that, or it's a very rare occurrence. And so that creates a situation for farmers. We'll just say it's a learning opportunity to put it in a positive light, to learn how to store and market soybeans over time. If you don't have experience storing soybeans, this is an opportunity to learn how to do that because they can go bad more easily than other commodities. But other grain elevators I've spoken with that are customers of CoBank say they have no problem storing soybeans. Soybeans store just as easily as corn, just as long as you keep the air on it and you can keep the airflow moving. And so they store just fine. The only complication is that there is a bigger cost of carry. Soybeans are worth more money, and so that means you got to borrow more money from the bank, which CoBank, of course, is happy to help you out with. But it's just a different marketing environment, I'd say. And, you know, there's chances here for our farmers to profit off of carries in the futures market to perhaps build more relations domestically with crushers if they are local. If you're fortunate to have local crushers in your area, there's some opportunities there to market soybeans. And then with corn, that's less of a worry, really, for corn because exports have been so phenomenally strong. And then wheat as well. Exports have been very strong also. And then grain sorghum, not so much. So really the story here is soybeans and grain sorghum are going to provide some challenges or opportunities to learn some new ways to market and to store those crops on farm or to participate in some marketing programs at the local elevator that they may be able to help you out with.
0: I know you and I spoke about a year ago, and I posed the question to you that was about the time when the commodity prices were starting to fall off the table. And I had posed the question to you at the time, are we seeing a return to like around 1980 when the farm economy just kind of went belly up there for a while? And you had made the comment that, well, farmers have a lot more liquidity right now, and the interest rates are not nearly as high as they were back then. I remember having to pay 18% interest on an operating loan back then. How have things changed from when we spoke a year ago? Do they look a little bleaker now or not?
1: Unfortunately, that's showing up in the data, and that's something that we watch. There is a concerning trend of repayment rates are falling and defaults are rising. I'm not going to say we're at the 1980s crisis level yet by any means. We've got a long ways to go before we get to that level where we saw land prices drop 50 or 60% from the peak to the trough during that period. It took several years to do it. But I'd say the stress is still there. The bankruptcies are climbing. When I look at the data for Kansas and the surrounding area, bankruptcies are inching higher. We're looking specifically at Chapter 12 bankruptcy filings, and that's public data. We are concerned, but we're not at that crisis level like we saw in the 1980s. Now, give it enough time, Marlon. Let's get into 2026, 2027, 2028. We're talking years out. And if we continue on this current trend of commodity prices being at multi-year lows, and production costs haven't come back to where they ought to be, commensurate with commodity prices, then you're gonna see the stress really accelerate, unfortunately. And we don't want to see that. I don't think anybody wants to see that. But it's a concern for us, and we're keeping an eye on it. I'd say based on the data that we've seen, the Central Plains region is not the stress point in the ag economy. It's in other areas, like, for instance, Arkansas. I've been watching Arkansas here recently, and Arkansas has had the triple whammy, if you will, of very low rice prices. We talk about corn, wheat, and soybean prices being low. Rice has been a market that has been really punished. And cotton prices are down as well, and they produce both those crops in Arkansas. So although Kansas and the surrounding states are experiencing stress for sure, it's not the hot spot. Right now, it's those southern states like Arkansas, and then right behind it is Georgia. And Iowa has seen a really quick uptick in stress. So I'd say on the whole, yeah, there is stress absolutely in Kansas and their surrounding region, Marlon, but it's not the worst spot. If we can try to find the silver lining here or the positive story, Kansas is actually holding in there compared to some of these other states. And I think Kansas has benefited from a strong domestic story in terms of feed demand. We've got the feedlot sector in Kansas, which is very strong right now. We have an expansion of oilseed crush capacity in Kansas. And we've had a phenomenal export story for both corn and wheat. And Kansas has benefited from both of those because of the rail that connects Kansas directly to the Gulf. So I think Kansas has been saved from the worst of it so far. And again, I'm not minimizing the stress that's happening because it is there. I was recently in Western Kansas visiting with High Plains Farm Credit, and we were talking about credit quality, and they're noting it. They've pointed out that farmers are losing $100 an acre in their region. And we don't want to hear that, obviously. And so I talk about how Kansas and the surrounding area is suffering, and we are indeed keeping an eye on it. But I will point out, though, that it's not the worst in the country by any means. There are other regions of the U.S. that are in a much worse spot than what the Plains region is experiencing.
0: And of course, all of this needs to be weighed against the nearly constant onslaught of news about increases or decreases in tariffs, China trade deals being rumored and canceled, and rumors of our borders being opened up to imports of Central and South American cattle and beef. This nonstop chaos in the rumor mill leads to sudden swings in the grain and livestock marketplace, which in turn keeps stress levels incredibly high for producers, lenders, and consumers alike. We'll take a break right here, and when we come back, I'll be talking more with Tanner Emke about the outlook for 2026, right after these messages.
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4: Now time for a look at the weather for this Tuesday, May 12th. In Nebraska tonight, partly cloudy with lows in the mid-40s to around 50. And on Wednesday, sunny skies with highs in the lower 80s. In Oklahoma tonight, mostly clear to partly cloudy with a slight chance for showers and storms, lows in the mid-50s to around 60. And on Wednesday, plenty of sun with highs in the upper 80s. In Kansas tonight, partly cloudy with a shower or storm possible, lows in the mid-40s to around 50. And on Wednesday in Kansas, lots of sun with highs in the lower to middle 80s. And that's been a look at the weather on KFRM.
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8: 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Nursing pioneer Florence Nightingale was born on this day, and in 1978, the U.S. Commerce Department announced hurricanes would no longer be named solely after women. When it's time to move seedlings from indoors to the outdoor garden, it's important to gradually harden off the young plants. During their last week indoors, lower the temperature, withhold fertilizer, and water less often. 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That is the Old Farmer's Almanac Radio Report. 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
0: We are back with you on the front porch. I'm Marlon Bowling, and let's get back to our conversation with Cobank Ag economist Tanner Emke. Tanner, as we discussed earlier, it's been a tough go for grain producers for a couple of years now, as commodity prices are well off of levels seen back in 2023. Let's flip the script here for a little bit and look at the books from the other side of the equation. While income potential has certainly come down, as you look ahead to 2026, do you think farmers will see any corresponding relief in their input costs?
1: And that is a really good point. I'm glad you brought that up. The story here is inputs. Inputs have to come down. And unfortunately, as we look at history, that's a slow story to play out. Inputs are very slow to catch up with the commodity markets. And unfortunately, because of that, we're going to see credit stress build into 2026. And there is some thinking out there that with the ad hoc payments that are going to be coming from the Trump administration, about $10 billion is expected to be sent out to farmers. There's a positive and a negative story about that. The positive story is that it's going to get farmers some temporary financial relief. I have to stress temporary, because there's no expecting that those payments are going to happen again in 2026. The downside, though, and a lot of economists will point this out, is that those funds from the government will transfer directly out of the hands of the farmer and directly to the input suppliers. And that's going to support production costs. It's going to support cash rents. It's going to keep land values elevated. It's going to keep your fertilizer and chemical and seed costs elevated and keep your machinery prices elevated at prices that are not commensurate with what's going on in the commodity markets. And so I see both sides. I see the benefit of payments helping out farmers, at least in the short term. My concern is that we're going to be extending the tail on production costs. They're going to be just as slow to catch up in 2026. And I don't like that. I want production costs to come down. And we've struggled enough with inflation. Farmers have really borne the brunt of inflation. And I don't like that story at all. Costs have to come down if we're going to bring some of these, especially the mid-sized and smaller producers, back into profitability. This is really a cost story. A lot of your larger producers typically benefit from economies of scale, not always, but that's generally the thinking. And so I would like to see cost of production come down. And my fear is that cost is going to remain elevated into 2026.
0: You know, one thing that really concerns me, though, is, for example, fertilizer. If you focus on fertilizer itself, where do we get a lot of it? Well, a lot of it comes from Russia or the BRICS countries. Yes. Out there in Southern Europe and into Asia, people that we don't necessarily get along with that well. So, I mean, we're trying to shut off the oil exportability out of Russia. Why, when we try and buy their fertilizer, do they not just say nyet and not give us any fertilizer or allow us to have it? Wouldn't that necessarily create a shortage and skyrocket the prices?
1: Yeah, I'm not a fertilizer analyst. That would at Kilbank, that would be Jackie Fatka, so I don't want to talk out of turn here. My guess here is, you know, Russia needs cash in a pretty bad way. Their economy is not good because of the war, because of the sanctions. And so they need cash any way they can get it. And so if they can move it to anybody who's willing to pay for it, you know, they're willing to sell it just to get money in the door. The other issue is that we've got tariffs on imports from China, and we import seed, chemical, and fertilizer from China as well. That is elevating cost of production also. So I think there's a number of factors here that are playing into this story of why production costs are not coming down faster. And unfortunately, the trade war is contributing to this. And my preference would be for this, for the trade war specifically with China, to end yesterday, because we need to export to China and we need production costs to come down. And although, like I said earlier, that payment from the government to tide us over is reluctantly welcomed by most farmers, I think most farmers rather have open markets and lower costs of production. Until we get that, I think we're going to be in this space of dealing with more margin stress.
0: Have you been able to talk with producers in the High Plains region just to get an idea of what they're going to do with their wheat acreage this fall for the new crop? Do you think it's going to slack off quite a bit or not?
1: Boy, Marlon, that is a very interesting question. So let me just start with the statistical analysis. Then I'll get into what's actually happening, because you got two different opinions. What are the numbers you see on your computer screen in terms of running, you know, running a research analysis or running your own statistics? And then what do you see out there with what farmers are actually doing? And when you look at price ratios of different commodities, let's say in this instance, the price ratio between wheat and corn or wheat and soybeans, the price ratios are indicating that we would see a retraction in winter wheat acres. And historically, that's been a pretty good predictor of where we're going to go. When wheat prices fall faster than corn prices, you're going to see acres leave wheat and over to corn or other crops, maybe like grain sorghum. And the same goes with soybeans. If soybean prices are stronger than wheat prices, then obviously you're going to see soybeans hold on to more acres and wheat lose acres. And that's been the trend. Wheat has really suffered more than corn or soybeans. And for that reason, statistically, we would anticipate about a 1 million acre reduction in all winter wheat acres in the U.S. That includes HRW, that includes SRW, that includes white wheat up in the Pacific Northwest. All winter wheat acres, we're expecting a retraction based on those numbers alone. Now, what is actually happening out in the field? Farmers this year are really benefiting from ample soil moisture because of the rainfall that we've had. So that's, for a lot of farmers, that has changed the calculus on their rotations. If you are in a situation where you're doing the math and saying, you know what, I don't like these low prices. There's only so much I can do with marketing. You know what? I'm going to grow my way out of this. I'm just going to simply produce more bushels to try to generate more revenue that way. And statistically, that's not a bad way to do it. When you look at your total cost of production and divide it by more bushels, that lowers your total cost of production. So some farmers out there, I am hearing, are increasing winter wheat acreage more than what they had normally done. And the way they're doing that is they may be eliminating fallow. So as soon as the combine leaves the milo field or the corn field or the soybean field, they go out there with the drill and they plant wheat because they've got the moisture and they're going to go get it. And they've decided they're going to grow their way out of this low margin environment. So like I mentioned, statistically, the price ratios are indicating we're going to see a reduction in acres. But I'm hearing more that there are farmers out there that have decided they're actually going to increase acreage. How do you balance all of this out? I don't think we're going to really have a good handle on this until we finally get USDA's report in January that shows what winter wheat acreage actually is. I'm kind of caught on where we're at with acreage. I'm going to guess it's going to be down, but perhaps not down as much as we thought it would be. So maybe instead of being down 1 million acres, maybe we only drop by 500,000. And in some cases, in some spots around the plains and in the Midwest, we may even see a slight increase. We're just going to have to wait and see. But I do know anecdotally from my parents who have a seed company in Dighton that seed sales are up. They are up a lot compared to the last couple of years, Marlon, which shocked me. My parents will tell you, though, part of that is owed to the fact that farmers don't have a lot of seed out there because of wheat streak mosaic. So that may be another factor to consider there. Wheat sales may be up just because we're short on seed.
0: Now, that's a good point, too. I know we touched on it earlier in this program, but I have heard stories where some feedlots have switched over to using wheat instead of corn. And I just wondered, from your perspective, how widespread that usage was this year.
1: Yeah, that was, the situation earlier this year where wheat was at a tremendous discount, and there were feedlots on the plains that were substituting corn for wheat. Now we're at a situation where the price ratios are again favoring feeding wheat because wheat is at such a steep discount to corn. The question is, will feedlots actually start substituting? And there are some indications that could happen, or that some feedlots will pursue that opportunity, no doubt. The question is to what degree. And when you have a record corn crop, and you have no problem finding reasonably priced corn if you're feeding cattle or hogs or chickens, why go to the trouble of trying to feed wheat if you don't have any experience with it? And you can get into some trouble feeding wheat to cattle and get acidosis. And they can get sick or even die. They can be thrown off, at least thrown off their ration or thrown off their gain if you don't know what you're doing when you're feeding wheat. So I would say the demand story there for wheat has been a positive on the feed side, and it's probably going to be impacting basis in local areas. But at the same time, I'm looking at what's going on with exports on wheat. I'm saying really the positive story here on demand for wheat is really on the export side. We're probably going to gain a little bit on the feed side, and that will affect corn basis in some local areas.
0: Stay tuned. I'll have more with Tanner Emke on the front porch right after this.
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13: Hi, Brian McPhail with Lewis Cattle Oilers here. 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Probably a little lice and mite pressure going on there. And if you get one of our Lewis Cattle Oilers out there, pretty soon they'll be hitting that pretty hard. And then they'll be treated when those flies show up so you can get ahead of the curve. Give me a call at 620-408-6387.
4: Now time for the market recap for this Tuesday, May 12th. May corn up 6.5 at 467.25. July up 4.75 at 480, and September up 4.5 at 486.25. May Kansas City wheat up 47 at 720.5, July up 45 at 731.25, and September up 45 at 742.25. May Chicago wheat up 42.75 at 665, July up 45 at 679, and September up 42.75 at 691.5. May soybeans up 13.75 at 1213.5. July up 13.75 at 1226.75. And August up 13.75 at 1221.75. May soybean meal up 5 at 332.90. July up 360 at 328.40. And August up 290 at 323.10. May soybean oil up 162 at 76.30. July up 162 at 75.36. And August up 144 at 73.82. In the livestock futures, June live cattle down 170 at 247.70. August down 247 at 241.07. And October down 280 at 233.87. May feeder cattle down 250 at 365.90. August down 575 at 356.55. And September down 627 at 353.87. May lean hogs up 5 at 90.92. June down 180 at 98.42. And July down 170 at 102.95. And that's been the market recap for this Tuesday, May 12th. I'm Lexi Bates.
0: I'm so glad you could join me on today's edition of On the Front Porch. I'm Marlon Bowling, and today we're having a frank discussion of the actual health of the ag economy right here in the Central and High Plains region. My guest is Tanner Emke of CoBank in Denver. Tanner, as you mentioned, we've been fortunate that demand for corn has stayed really strong despite China having backed away from our markets for the better part of a year. We used to hear a lot of talk about biofuel plants coming to the rescue to place a solid floor under demand for things like corn and soybeans and even grain sorghum. But the much-anticipated legislations and rules related to biofuels mandates seem to have fallen by the wayside, and you never hear about them anymore. Is there still hope that biofuels can revitalize our feed grain industry here in the U.S.?
1: Yeah, we're still waiting on the finalization of the renewable volume obligation, the RVO, from EPA, and then it's not going to get implemented until 2026. So, there's a delay there. And really the expansion of the RVO is to the benefit mostly of renewable diesel and the bio-based diesels, I think. As it is with ethanol, the positive story there is that we've seen better exports for sure, especially to Canada. But localizing into what's going on in Kansas, the ethanol plants are switching more over to grain sorghum because grain sorghum has lost that demand from China. And China is about accounts for about 80 to 90% of our grain sorghum exports, and they're not buying right now. So as a result, if you're in an ethanol plant on the plains, are you going to be using corn or are you going to be using grain sorghum? And the conversion rates for grain sorghum and corn are the same. You can get just as much ethanol out of a bushel of grain sorghum as you can out of a bushel of corn. Except the only difference is the basis for grain sorghum has widened out so far that if you're an ethanol plant, it's almost so cheap you can't not use it. You know, grain sorghum is so cheap that You have to include it now. And that's going to come at the expense of corn usage. And we're seeing that flow through the numbers in terms of total demand among ethanol producers for corn versus grain sorghum. The grain sorghum is just through the roof in terms of total usage historically. And corn demand has moderated a little bit as a result. So I would say that's the dynamic here that's at play. We've seen a shift on the plains, at least, away from corn and over to grain sorghum. Now, to the question of can we replace China with increased ethanol production in the U.S. or increased ethanol demand for grain sorghum, and we're a long ways from that. We still have to export to China. But I'd say for the biofuel story, that's the story that has played out. I think that's really changed things. And until China comes back to buy grain sorghum, I think grain sorghum is going to be there really competing aggressively with corn as a feedstock for ethanol production.
0: While the grain markets have largely been floundering during most of 2025, on the other hand, Tanner, up until recently, the livestock complex has been the shining star in the ag economy of the plains. Of course, cattlemen are still trying to rebuild from those 4 years of devastating drought that forced the liquidation of many herds in the U.S. The first two-thirds of this year, the livestock complex looked pretty unstoppable, with many new record prices being set. But now, traders are forced to take a reality check with the knowledge that even a juggernaut market can be derailed by something as simple as just a change in import regulations.
1: Absolutely. It's, livestock in general, cattle is holding up the ag economy in terms of net farm income. But hogs and poultry as well have been doing okay, dairy to a lesser extent. But as for growth, though, you know, we have to take the forward look here. Where do we go with cattle? And when you look at all livestock numbers, I'm going to pull out just for a minute before we get into cattle. Cattle numbers are down from compared to last year about 1%. Hog numbers are down about 1%. Poultry numbers, like laying hens, is down about 1%. And that's not good on feed demand. Even though they're making money, we're not seeing the growth in the herds or the flocks to be a material contributor to grain and soybean disappearance. I would think over time that story is going to change, but it's a very slow shift to turn. It's like changing that oil tanker, changing the direction of an oil tanker. It's really slow. It doesn't happen fast. And so, yeah, there's definitely a positive story there. And if you're a farmer who's also a stocker or a rancher, you've absolutely benefited that from that as well. And my concern here is that we don't see growth in the livestock herd that we need to help get rid of some of this corn and grain sorghum and soybean meal and wheat. We need to see faster growth there on the feed space. To clear out some of these excess inventories, and especially with the expansion of the renewable diesel demand that has expanded crush capacity in the United States, we've got a lot of soybean meal that's looking for a home. And we really need expansion in the hog space and with poultry to help consume that soybean meal. Otherwise, we're going to be competing in a flooded export market. So hope that we start to see some expansion there in the near future.
0: Do you think we're kind of whistling past the graveyard, though? I mean, when you think about the ominous threat on the south side of the border here, where you have that New World screwworm that got within, 70 miles of the border? And I've heard reports that, you know, theoretically, if it starts moving northward, it could be all the way to Canada within a month. If that would come into the main cattle herd in the U.S., couldn't that decimate the market?
1: It would be catastrophic. That's a very good point. And Brian Ernest is our livestock analyst. He'd have more to say on that. What I would say is this. If we saw the screwworm come into the U.S., I don't know if the consumer would be so concerned. I would say it'd be more of a concern on the supply side. What happens to the supply of cattle in this country if we start to see quarantines? And you're going to see a market in extreme volatility when that happens. If we have quarantines, which would be necessary to control that, we would see a cattle market be in complete chaos. It'd be difficult to be a cattle buyer at that point. I don't know how they would do their job. And God forbid, what happens to the Packers at that point if they can't buy cattle? So there's a lot of things that would happen, a lot of things that would unfold there, Marlon. I'd hate to really start to put any projections on what would happen there because it would be so impactful across the entire animal protein supply chain that it's beyond imagination what would happen. But suffice to say, let's keep that out of this country. We do not need that here.
0: Okay, considering where we are on the calendar, believe it or not, farmers and ranchers already have to look forward to some big decisions that'll need to be made before next year. Grain farmers are likely to be sitting on some massive accumulations of corn and soybeans from the excellent growing season we just had. And with that in mind, considering how rapidly things can change for the better or worse, what should producers be focusing on as we move toward tax season and a new production year ahead?
1: Yeah, a lot of uncertainty, obviously. I'd say with anyone that's dealing with tight or low negative margins, especially on the crop side, this is really an important period to be having those conversations with all the people you do business with, whether it's your landlords or your input supplier or your grain elevator. Anybody that helps you stay in business is going to be important, and communication is going to be key. And I would say let's start with solid marketing with your local co-op. Figure out what a good marketing program looks like, and then start those conversations with your input supplier heading into this fall fertilizer application, and then heading into next spring. And of course, your banker is going to be there about wanting to know about what kind of line of credit you need, and what that looks like heading into next spring. What your long-term thoughts are. And then you can't forget about your landlords. You've got to talk with them about if you're on a cash rent, can that cash rent come down? This would be an important conversation to have now before you start getting into next year's planting season.
0: And we need to try and somehow attract some younger farmers into the mix. The average age, I don't think, is getting much younger.
1: No, they're not. That's always the question. It's going to be hard to bring back any kids into the business when margins are stressed like this. So if that is a conversation that you want to have with your kids or your grandkids, or maybe it's a neighbor kid or some other young individual who's looking for an opportunity, what does that look like when margins are so tight and the farm may not be able to support another household economically? How can they contribute to the farm while holding perhaps another off-farm job or something like that, or maybe finding their own acres elsewhere? That would be something you really have to consider in terms of flexibility with bringing that new generation back.
0: And that always seems to be the age-old challenge, how to roll over the agricultural industry to the next generation who will be the caretakers of the land. Somehow it has to be profitable in order to attract and retain new talented people. And fortunately, one thing always holds true when it comes to farmers and ranchers. Optimism always reigns supreme. Tanner, it's been great to visit with you. Thank you so much. Take care. I look forward to talking with you again soon.
1: Absolutely. Happy to do it, Marlon.
0: That's Tanner Emke, Ag Economist with CoBank. And that'll put the wraps on this particular episode. Thanks again for joining us. I'm Marlon Bowling, and I'll catch you next time right here on the front porch.
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15: Breaking news at Town Hall. I'm Bob Agnew in Washington. President Trump downplaying differences with President Xi Jinping over the U.S. conflict in Iran as he heads to Beijing for a high-stakes summit with the Chinese leader. China actually has a lot of influence over Iran as it is a major customer of Iranian oil. Defense Secretary Pete Hegseth facing some tough questions today from Republican and Democrat lawmakers in Congress about the administration's endgame for the war, but he told the House Appropriations Committee there was always so much he could say in public.
16: We have a plan to escalate if necessary. We have a plan to retrograde if necessary. We have a plan to shift assets. Certainly in this setting, we wouldn't reveal what the next step may be.
17: Democrat Representative Rosa DeLauro told Hegseth the administration has not presented Congress with any kind of clear or coherent strategy. Consumer prices climbed sharply again last month as the 10-week war with Iran pushed energy prices higher.
18: The Labor Department reported Tuesday that its consumer price index rose 3.8% from April 2025. On a month-to-month basis, April prices were up 0.6% from March as gasoline prices rose 5.4%. Excluding volatile food and energy costs, so-called consumer core prices were up 0.4% last month from March and 2.8% from April of 2025, relatively modest readings that suggest the energy price burst isn't yet spilling over much into other prices. Bernie Bennett in Washington.
17: Could be implications from today's redistricting efforts in three states.
19: Missouri's new U.S. House map is going to court while Louisiana and South Carolina are considering redistricting. The Missouri Supreme Court is to hear arguments on two cases. One contends the new map backed by President Donald Trump should be tossed out because the districts are not compact. The other contends that the new district should have been suspended when opponents submitted petition signatures seeking a referendum.
17: That is correspondent Haya Panjwani reporting. More from townhall.com.
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4: 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I'm Lexi Bates, and today we have an episode of the Sorghum State Podcast, hosted by Maddie Meyer. In this episode, her guests are Sanders Williams, Director of Emerging Markets, and Rachel Klotsky, Senior Director of Business Development for New Life Market.
22: Thanks for tuning in for today's episode. And today we'll really be focusing on building domestic demand for sorghum, from developing new markets to creating new opportunities for growers and what that looks like. Today, I'm joined by two incredible ladies who I've worked with over the past couple of years and really more closely this year, especially. And so we'll start with Sanders Williams, Kansas Sorghum's newest staff member who's stepping into a new role as Director of Emerging Markets. And then we'll shift into how those opportunities are taking shape in real world settings like schools and other institutional food programs with Rachel Klotsky, Senior Director of Business Development for New Life Market. And ladies, thanks for joining me. How are you doing today?
23: Yeah, thanks for having us, Maddie. I'm doing really good. Excited to be here.
24: Thanks for having me, Maddie. Happy to talk with you today.
22: All right, Sanders, starting with you, do you want to give our listeners a little bit about your background and what led you into the sorghum industry?
23: Yeah, absolutely. So I'm originally from Lawrence, Kansas, and I did not grow up with any background in agriculture whatsoever. How I even became aware of the field is through attending the Vet Step and Agritech programs in the summer during high school at Tuskegee University in Alabama. And I went to those because I had originally thought that I wanted to be a vet. Through those experiences, I learned that I did not want to be a vet. But, you know, the more I learned about agriculture as a whole, the more interested I became in the industry. And I really like to say that that's where my passion was planted. I then attended Kansas State University and studied agricultural economics with a specialty in pre-law. And while at K-State, I had the very rewarding experience of serving as a lunchbox food and ag policy scholar, where I got to intern as Kansas Sorghum's Collegiate Fellow. And this was really my first introduction to sorghum and really production ag as a whole. After I graduated, I then worked for USAID Feed the Future Lab there on K-State's campus, focusing on international food insecurity, conservation, and sustainability. And as that program began to sunset, I was then given the opportunity to join back in with my sword and family at the national level, working with the Advancing Markets for Producers grant. As I transitioned back on with Kansas Sorghum and the team, I remain very thankful to have been chosen as their collegiate fellow all those years ago, because through that opportunity, I was really given so many tools and experiences that I continue to use in my roles today.
22: Awesome. And I know I definitely speak for all of us at the Kansas Sorghum team when I say that we're super excited to have you back in Kansas. And in your own words, what will your role as Director of Emerging Markets focus on?
23: Yeah, so I really see this role on making sure that Kansas sorghum remains both a profitable and a practical choice for our farmers. You know, we already know that for our state's climate, sorghum is a really great fit for so many reasons, like its drought tolerance and its heat resistance. And I just really want to build and expand the demand for the crop, ensuring that it's a great option for our farmers for more reasons than one. So my goal is really to take the experiences that I've gained from the AMP grant and pair it with my background in ag economy policy to then help develop new markets, both here at home and abroad, along with strengthening already existing ones, just to ensure that our harvested bushels always have a home.
22: Absolutely. And as you've mentioned in our conversation here today, you've worked closely with growers in previous roles. And what did you enjoy most about that experience? And how are you looking to continue your relationships with growers in your current role?
23: Oh my goodness. I love this question because my favorite part about working with farmers is honestly just getting to talk with them. You know, farmers are a whole knowledge bank for literally everything involving the farm, whether that's agronomy, mechanics, economy, you know, you name it. I was always learning something new. One of my favorite things to do is just meet a producer on their farm and spend the day with them. So many things that are second nature or intuitive for them are completely brand new for me, especially with not having that background in agriculture. And every farmer has been so welcoming, so patient, and just so willing to hear all my questions, you know, even for those things that are probably considered the basics for them. Those experiences have been incredibly valuable, not just for the information that I've learned, but also for building those relationships and really understanding the day-to-day realities that our producers are facing.
22: Sanders, I know you're just a couple of weeks into your new role currently, but what else excites you most about stepping into this role?
23: Yeah, so sorghum by many has been seen as an underdog crop, but through the work of the Kansas Sorghum Organization and the staff, the crop is really positioned in a uniquely strong spot with a lot of momentum behind it. I would say what excites me most is a range of opportunities to both promote the international demand, where it's already seen as a staple in so many regions around the world, but also with the new and emerging markets happening right here at home. Maddie, I'm sure you already know, but for our listeners, one of my favorite sorghum fun facts right now is that it is the main milled grain found in the gluten-free Cheez-Its. And that is the same for a lot of gluten-free products on our market today. I've been trying to get my hands on a box of these Cheez-Its for the longest time, but they keep flying off the shelves. I have not even had the chance. But I really think that this highlights the grain's versatility. And then sorghum is also in a really advantageous position because we know it can be used for feed and for food, but also because of its classification as a biofuel, you know, with opportunity of it to be produced into ethanol. And so because of all these things, I really believe that sorghum has such a rich future in our state and in the world. And I'm just really excited that I get to be a part of helping move that forward.
22: That's awesome, Sanders. I really like how you phrased that. And I also am a huge fan of the gluten-free Cheez-Its. I am not gluten-free myself, but I have several friends that are unable to eat traditional wheat products. And so anytime I can, I try to convince them to, you know, get me a box of those gluten-free Cheez-Its every time they're at the store. And so definitely really exciting opportunities for sorghum. And now, Rachel, we'll turn it to you. Building on that theme of market development, a big focus of the Kansas Grain Sorghum Commission is continuing to grow demand for sorghum, especially in new and developing markets that bring value back to the farm, and perhaps even introduce sorghum to those outside of the ag industry. And one area we're really starting to see that come to life, as we've mentioned already today, food grade and consumer facing uses, including opportunities in schools and institutional food programs. And so to dig into what this looks like, I'm now joined by Rachel Klataski with New Life Market, where she serves as the Senior Director of Business Development. And again, Rachel, thanks for being here.
24: Thanks, Maddie.
22: Rachel, do you want to go ahead and take a moment to explain what exactly New Life Market is and what your role is there?
24: Sure. So New Life Market kind of sits in the middle of the food supply chain. So we are a processing facility, a mill, essentially, located in Western Kansas in Scott City. And what makes us really unique is we specialize only in sorghum ingredients. Our mills don't mill anything but sorghum, which is very unique for an ingredient supplier. We source sorghum from partner farmers in our area and then really focus on translating the sorghum grain into value-added ingredients like flour, meal, even popped sorghum, and then sell those products exclusively into the food supply chain. So while most of the sorghum grown in the U.S. and in Kansas doesn't make it into the food here in the U.S., that's exclusively what New Life focuses on. And my role there, business development, means that I'm working directly with our customers. I'm planning outreach through trade shows. We do a lot of education and just trying to raise awareness about sorghum's versatility as an ingredient and all the things that it can bring to the table.
22: So Rachel, over the past year or so, we've been working on positioning sorghum as a grain that's suitable for farm to school programs. And my question for you is, what's driving the increased interest in sourcing grains like sorghum for these programs?
24: Sure. So I actually want to loop back to Sanders' gluten-free Cheez-It call out. So because most of our customers at New Life Market are actually consumer packaged goods companies, like the company that makes Cheez-Its, for example. So sorghum has been used for quite a while now in products that end up on grocery store shelves. If people ever say, oh, I've never had sorghum, I'm sure you have. It's just been an ingredient in a product and you just didn't notice. And I think what's driving increase in sorghum is similar for those consumer packaged goods companies and then also for schools and other food service partners. So sorghum simply checks a lot of boxes. It's gluten-free, it's non-GMO, it's domestically sourced, which is actually quite unique for an ancient grain that we grow so much of it here in the U.S. And for New Life Market sorghum, we have full traceability. So if the consumer or the company wants to know exactly where their ingredient is coming from, we can do that. And speaking specifically for K through 12 nutrition, sorghum is a really versatile grain that credits as whole grain, thanks to its inclusion in the USDA food buying guide back in 2022, which is fairly recently. And I know that Lanier DeBruzzi from the Sorghum Checkoff was on this podcast back in November, a couple months ago. So if you haven't listened to that one yet, she really goes into detail about what that process was like and all the things that the Sorghum Checkoff has been working on to support educators and menu planners at school districts that are interested in adding sorghum. Once you get to know sorghum, you kind of realize that it's extremely versatile and can be used in so many formats, which is really helpful for getting it into all sorts of different food products.
4: Pausing for KFRM's planning forecast. More Ag Perspectives after this.

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1: I'm meteorologist Ryan Martin with a look at your 550 KFRM planning forecast. It is a Tuesday. It's May the 12th. Here's what's going on as we take a look at action across the nation's midsection. Dry and warm here for a large part of the rest of this week. This afternoon looks fantastic. Tomorrow, sunshine, blue sky, no major problems. Temperatures on Thursday will be quite mild, and we are dry for most of the region as well. Thursday afternoon, we start to see a frontal boundary trying to come together out of a weak area of low pressure in the upper Midwest. But the moisture spreads down through Iowa and Missouri, pretty much leaves the rest of us alone. I guess you might have to watch for a couple of pop-up thunderstorms between midnight and dawn in east and northeast Kansas Thursday night into Friday morning, but coverage is so minor that honestly it probably doesn't bear mentioning. Going through Friday, we do see partly to mostly sunny skies again. Weak low pressure is being analyzed down in southwestern Oklahoma through the Friday time frame. Nothing wants to develop around that, mostly due to the fact there's no moisture source. Give it a minute. I think as we get into

0: Friday post midnight on through Sunday, we can end up with about 70 to 80% coverage with rains anywhere from just a few hundredths to a few tenths, all the way up to an inch and a half, 2 inches in strong to severe thunderstorm action. To be clear, the strong to severe weather for the weekend, and especially late weekend, is going to be more east than west. Going into next week, Monday starts with a little bit of moisture, but it's gone shortly after sunrise, clearing out across the entire region. Tuesday, Wednesday, Thursday of next week, we're warm and we're a little bit unstable. I think we have to look for pop-up shower and thunderstorm action over limited coverage areas for Tuesday and Wednesday. Thursday, we start to see that moisture fill in, especially evening and overnight. Rain and thunderstorms with coverage at about 80% through Friday afternoon and Friday night. And continued hit-and-miss action goes through the weekend of the 24th and 25th. However, by Memorial Day Monday, I think we are precipitation-free again. So there's moisture around. If you have field work to do, there will be windows of opportunity, but also plenty of moisture for crops that have been recently planted. That's the way your forecast is stacking up. I'm meteorologist Ryan Martin.
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3: So when we're looking at food products that schools are looking to add to their menus, what types of sorghum products or forms of sorghum are they looking for, whether that's the whole grain, flour, or other ready-to-use ingredients?
4: Sure. So we've done a lot of work since sorghum was added to the food buying guide to figure this out. Many school kitchens don't cook or bake from scratch, but for those that do, we've been working to understand what they're currently preparing on site and how sorghum can kind of be swapped in for other ingredients. So obviously the most important attribute to schools is that it credits as whole grain. So that does limit the uses a bit, but it's still quite versatile. So think of whole grain sorghum just like brown rice. So if a school is already cooking large batches of brown rice and using that in an entree, you can swap that out for whole grain sorghum. We've even seen it mixed in 50-50 with brown rice. So the dish has some familiarity to the kids and then something new. Also, whole grain options include whole grain sorghum flour. So that's a really good option for any kind of baked good, a muffin, a cookie, a quick bread. And also pop sorghum. So pop sorghum is whole grain and does credit as such. And it's a really fun inclusion in a snack mix or just on its own. We actually had the opportunity to sample out pop sorghum to about 10 different school districts last fall as part of the Kansas Department of Education Child Nutrition Program Crunch Off, they call it, where they work with local food producers to send crunchy fruits and vegetables and even grains to schools for sampling programs. So there's a lot that's been done to understand how sorghum might be used in schools, what those barriers might be, and then develop recipes and help educate so that it makes it onto the school lunch tray.
5: The Sorghum State Podcast is brought to you in part by the Kansas Grain Sorghum Commission, dedicated to sorghum promotion, research, and information designed to strengthen, expand, and develop new foreign and domestic markets for sorghum. The USDA is seeking nominees for the United Sorghum Checkoff Program Board. Sorghum producers within the United States who own or share in the ownership and risk of loss of sorghum production are eligible for nomination. The Secretary of Agriculture will select individuals from the nominations submitted for each state. The deadline for nomination is June 1st, 2026. For questions, contact Kansas Sorghum staff.
3: And that segues perfectly into my next question for you, Rachel. Taking it back to the farm, what has to happen between the farm gate and a school cafeteria for sorghum to make it onto said menu?
4: Yeah, so it's

0: It's definitely a multi-step process. So it starts with the farm. So the farmer, the farmers that we grow with, we're really specific about the variety of sorghum that's being grown because we're often sourcing, we want specific nutrition or a specific color. So that it's the best to be adopted for food uses. And also really important, kind of that farm to processor that people don't often think about is everyone knows that sorghum is gluten-free, but because it's an agricultural product, it's quite easy for that gluten-free status to be compromised, especially during harvest and storage. So you have to have a really strict quality control program, and it's good to give the farmers some a really strict protocol to follow to make sure that that sorghum maintains its gluten-free status, especially if you're going to eventually use it in a product you'd like to say is gluten-free. And then the next step is really the heart of what New Life does, which is processing and ingredient development. So that's taking the grain from the farms, cleaning it, milling it, and turning it into a usable format like flour or popped grain. And then we get into kind of how that ingredient might be integrated into a menu. So the first unlock was that inclusion in the USDA Food Buying Guide. This makes it able to be credited as whole grain. And then we get into this, the thing that we've all been working on ever since 2022, since it was added, which was how do we educate operators? How do we inform school menu planners that sorghum is an option and what it can do for them? So that's really what the Sorghum Checkoff, what Kansas Sorghum, what New Life Market, there's a lot of partners in this, and we're all kind of working on that same goal of increasing adoption and awareness. And the last step that I don't want to forget is kind of like this little hidden thing called distribution. So New Life Market's out in Western Kansas. We're a town of about 3,000 people in Scott City. So we are off the beaten path per se. So oftentimes that's a hurdle that shouldn't be overlooked is like, how do we get the ingredients to the schools and what does that distribution process look like? And then the last thing that I will mention, because it's always a consideration for any, product developer or recipe developer, is price. So schools are extremely price conscious. They do an amazing job with a very slim budget. So when you think about all of these puzzle pieces that have to fit together to unlock, getting sorghum on the plate, it's complicated. And there's a lot of really amazing partners that are all working together to the same goal.
1: For sure. Thanks for sharing that. And lastly, Rachel, can you share a success story where sorghum has been successfully integrated into a school or other meal program?
0: A few stories come to mind. One of the early adopters of adding sorghum into a school setting was Kansas State University. So shout out to my alma mater, and I think yours as well, Sanderson Maddie. So this project started in 2021 with some funding from the USDA. It was a 3-year grant. And New Life Market and myself were able to kind of serve as an industry advisor for this project. And it was an initiative designed to connect Kansas-grown grains like sorghum and wheat directly to students through campus dining. And what made it really unique is that it actually connected the entire value chain, kind of that I just went through. So New Life sent ingredients actually to food science students at K-State doing a food science product development course. And they were the ones that developed and tested sorghum-based recipes in the lab setting and then had a selection process where they said, okay, we think these recipes have the best chance of success at being scaled up and served at the dining halls on campus. So you had a really unique loop where students were learning product development hands-on, which is an amazing experience for them. And then dining services were ultimately introducing new sorghum-based menu items and even like getting feedback from students on what they thought and even doing some education at the same time, which was amazing. And then ultimately, the end consumer, the K-State students, were eating Kansas-grown sorghum, but in a format that felt familiar in there at the university. So that was a really fun project to work on. And since sorghum was added to the food buying guide, so that the project at K-State actually predates sorghum being added to the food buying guide. So they were really leading the way, I think, and gave us a good basis to say that it's possible and that it's easy to adopt into a food service setting. And then since sorghum was added to the food buying guide, we've had, Maddie and I have worked quite frequently with the Kansas Department of Education. They've been extremely gracious and helpful. Their child nutrition program have given us several opportunities to talk with different school districts in Kansas and work with them. They've been very active in recipe development. A school district developed a chocolate muffin that's amazing. And I think, you know, I think you would test any kid and they would say, this is just a really delicious chocolate muffin, which is really important to a kid. And they've also developed a recipe that's kind of a take on fried rice that incorporates sorghum along with the brown rice. And we're actually in the middle of a project now that can't say too much about probably, Maddie, but it brings together several players. It'll make it even easier for schools to use sorghum. So yeah, I'm just going to give a little future shout out to our next success story, because that one's going to be exciting once it's ready to roll.
1: For sure. And I'm so glad you brought up the Pharma's project, because that's definitely a full circle moment for me. I had friends in the food science and bakery science program at the time of the project. And now here I am getting to continue that legacy of promoting sorghum in school meals. And so, and also being a K-State alum is super exciting. Yes. And seeing that passion there is always so wonderful. Before we wrap up, Rachel and Sanders, thank you so much for joining me today and sharing your insight. 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
4: Matt Wolf here with your Northwest Kansas update on 550 KFRM. Happy Tuesday. As always, thank you for tuning in. Another warm, breezy day today in Northwest Kansas. Maybe not quite as hot as yesterday. Yesterday, those temperatures getting in to the upper 80s, almost 90. Today's high, 82, 83 degrees, but breezy again. Wind gust up to 30 miles an hour. Expect the exact same upcoming tomorrow. See some warmer temperatures yet later on this work week, Thursday, Friday, into the 90s for sure on Thursday, maybe 90s there on a Friday. Do see some scattered chances of shower and thunderstorm activity Saturday night, Sunday in Northwest Kansas. Small chances as it stands right now. Most precip models putting the bulk of that moisture well to the east of Northwest Kansas. Other Northwest Kansas news. Kansas Ag Statistics out yesterday. Their weekly crop conditions, crop progress report, winter wheat crop condition ratings, losing another 5 points in that good to excellent category across the state. 21% very poor, 30% poor, 32% fair, 16% good, and 1% excellent. Wanted to elaborate a little bit on yesterday's note at the end of yesterday's report. Kind of mentioned the fact that it's amazing we raised much of a crop at all or in Northwest Kansas, kind of a testament to either our farming practices or some of the genetics in that wheat, or a combination of the two. I've been up and down through the area here the last several days, and admittedly, it's not a big crop. There's a lot of wheat not going to make it, especially some of that continuous wheat that had pretty good prospects with some decent moisture last fall, and even where the wheat's pretty good, not expecting a bumper crop by any means, but just the fact that we went all the month or all the months of winter without any significant moisture and still might raise a crop is pretty amazing. I have to believe 10 years ago, that would not have been the case. But again, not a big crop. Some of this wheat, maybe only 20 bushel an acre when we get there, much to the chagrin of area farmers due to insurance practices. But again, just the idea that we raise anything on a year like this is pretty amazing. We'll say harvest rolling up pretty fast. I expected early harvest this year, especially compared to those years as of later, the last several years where we've seen a late harvest in Northwest Kansas, later than normal, getting into a July start for most. Look for some wheat to maybe be harvested pretty early in the month of June. For your KFRM News, the voice of the plains, I'm Chad Wolf.
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6: This is The Making of America from the Jefferson Media Group. He's known as the ghost soldier of Bunker Hill. Dr. Joseph Warren was a husband, father, and successful surgeon who risked it all for the cause of American liberty. It was he who sent Paul Revere and others on their famous ride with the warning, "The British are coming." He led harassment attacks against the enemy, and when the British were preparing to attack Bunker Hill, he was one of the first to show up to fight. The first two British assaults were repulsed, but by the third attack, Warren and his men had run out of ammunition. He told his soldiers to retreat while he would stay and delay the British with an empty weapon. Dr. Joseph Warren gave his life so others could live to fight again. This has been The Making of America. I'm Michael Emerson, and you can visit us at jeffersonmediagroup.com.
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9: Breaking news at Town Hall. I'm Bob Agnew in Washington. President Trump downplaying differences with President Xi Jinping over the U.S. conflict in Iran as he heads to Beijing for a high-stakes summit with the Chinese leader. China actually has a lot of influence over Iran, as it is a major customer of Iranian oil. Defense Secretary Pete Hegseth facing some tough questions today from Republican and Democrat lawmakers in Congress about the administration's endgame for the war, but he told the House Appropriations Committee there was only so much he could say in public.
10: We have a plan to escalate if necessary. We have a plan to retrograde if necessary. We have a plan to shift assets. Certainly in this setting, we wouldn't reveal what the next step may be.
9: Democrat Representative Rosa DeLauro told Hegseth the administration has not presented Congress with any kind of clear or coherent strategy. Consumer prices climbed sharply again last month as the 10-week war with Iran pushed energy prices higher.
11: The Labor Department reported Tuesday that its consumer price index rose 3.8% from April 2025. On a month-to-month basis, April prices were up 0.6% from March as gasoline prices rose 5.4%. Excluding volatile food and energy costs, so-called consumer core prices were up 0.4% last month from March and 2.8% from April of 2025, relatively modest readings that suggest the energy price burst isn't yet spilling over much into other prices. Bernie Bennett in Washington.
9: Could be implications from today's redistricting efforts in three states.
12: Missouri's new U.S. House map is going to court while Louisiana and South Carolina are considering redistricting. The Missouri Supreme Court is to hear arguments on two cases. One contends the new map backed by President Donald Trump should be tossed out because the districts are not compact. The other contends that the new district should have been suspended when opponents submitted petition signatures seeking a referendum.
9: That is correspondent Haya Panjwani reporting. More from townhall.com.
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15: You're tuned in to Agriculture Today, and we begin the show with K-State Meat Science Extension Specialist Erin Beyer as she highlights several beef topics in celebration of May being Beef Month. Erin, thanks for taking the time to join us today.
16: Of course. So happy to be here.
15: Beef is a huge driving factor to the economy here in Kansas. What kind of opportunities does that highlight or open up for producers?
16: The beef producers in this state contribute massively to the overall economy, not only in the state of Kansas, but also to the country in general, with over 26,000 producers, equating to over $11 billion in economic impact. So this month is really teed up to really highlight them on not only a state stage, but also a national stage. So in terms of opportunities, maybe it's primarily backed by a lot of just recognition and appreciation for the producers that we have in the state and how much they offer to consumers. Fantastic, high-quality beef product that everyone knows and loves. So there's a lot of campaigns that are being ran this month, driven by the Kansas Beef Council, spanning from billboards to campaigns on YouTube and on their social media and their website. So I think really the focus this year from what I've seen is just an overwhelming amount of support and recognition for all of the really hard work that producers are doing, not only this month, but throughout the year.
15: People, like you said, maybe are more mindful because of some of the campaigns going on about consuming beef during the month of May and as we come into the summer months. So maybe what are some more common cuts of meat that may grow in demand over the summer months?
16: Absolutely. So as someone who works primarily with consumers and with the meat products, beef being the primary product that I work with, we really characterize the two different seasons. Grilling season, which starts Memorial Day, so May, and then non-grilling season, which starts Labor Day, so we do that because beef sales really increases starting in Memorial Day, and that is due to cooking outside. And when we think about grilling, that is primarily focused around our naturally tender cuts of beef, which there are tons of options on the beef carcass that fits that description. But also, barbecuing also increases this season as well, being an outside activity. The classic fan favorites, of course, are going to be your strip steaks, your Casey strip steaks, your ribeye steaks, but really, some of my favorites that maybe are not always at the forefront of everyone's mind, maybe more economical especially, is going to be our culotte, which is our sirloin caps on that fat side of that sirloin, and also commonly known as the picanha. You can buy it as a roast and slice it yourself. You can also buy it as a steak. It's also fantastic to be cooked as a roast outside or inside, or to be grilled outside as a steak. So maybe this month, challenging your yourself to get out there and try a new cut of beef that maybe you haven't tried before and open up your eyes to other opportunities on the beef carcass. Some other ideas I have maybe would be that flat iron from the chuck, or maybe even that Denver steak. So three ideas out there for your next grilling session.
17: As we enter the summer months and grilling season, what are some basic food safety practices that we should keep in mind when cooking outdoors?
16: Food safety always needs to be the forefront. So everything that we do from a quality standpoint is always secondary to that of making sure that food safety is correct. So my number one tip always is to use a food thermometer, no matter if you're cooking inside or outside. Making sure everything hits that right temperature is incredibly important. For whole muscle beef that has not been mechanically tenderized or nothing has broken the surface in any capacity, really getting it to the USDA recommends 145 degrees Fahrenheit as that final internal temperature, which equates to a medium rare degree of doneness. Anything below that, while meat is considered sterile, so we're probably not at that high of a risk from a food safety perspective, but just know USDA recommends 145. That's for beef. Other species are different, but hence beef month, I'll only talk about beef food safety. So temperature is my number one. Other things that we see or we hear about is cross-contamination when prepping food. So whenever your meat is out, make sure you are washing your hands, cleaning food surfaces between that raw product, the cooked product, and then other sides such as veggies going on the grill as well. Minimizing cross-contamination, washing hands, and in that thermometer usage are my top tips for keeping everyone safe this summer.
17: Aaron, you talked a little bit about cooking meat to the right temperature, but how do we cook a perfect steak?
16: So not only food safety is one piece of it, but once you get past that safety component, cooking it to your preferred degree of doneness or to that preferred eating experience is really what I get to focus on for my job. So I think I've probably cooked tens of thousands of steaks, not making me the top expert, but that experience has definitely contributed to what I get to do now from an extension perspective, which is really cool. How do we get that perfect steak? It really depends on your preferences in terms of eating experience. And when I say eating experience, I'm primarily discussing how juicy is that steak, how flavorful is it, how tender is it. The majority of consumers will say that their preference is flavor, so maximizing that flavor followed by tenderness and then juiciness. So you as a consumer might be slightly different, but that's just based off of our responses from consumers across the country. So then getting to that final product that makes you the happiest, there's two factors that can influence that palatability the most for you as a consumer. One is purchasing the correct steak. So what steak are you wanting for your preferred eating experience? We discussed some options already, being that strip steak, the ribeye, the picanha, the flat iron, the Denver being some common ones. So all really good tender cuts of meat. So capturing that tenderness bucket for palatability, and then juiciness and flavor. A lot of that goes into how you cook that steak. So the cookery, after you select your perfect steak, cooking it to the correct degree of doneness, the correct way for your preferences really goes a long way. So we always tell consumers that once you choose your steak, the next most important decision you can make is how you cook it. So my opinion or my suggestion here, if you're cooking it outside, great. That's going to be a high heat cookery. So you need to have that tender cut of meat already. And then maximizing your degree of doneness. Personally, I don't recommend anyone cooking it over that medium degree of doneness. I think it really takes away that juiciness and decreases tenderness and flavor. For me, the perfect steak is cooked at 145 degrees Fahrenheit, so that's that medium rare. And really the big tip that I always give consumers, or something that not everyone knows, is that when you take that steak off of the grill, it is actually going to increase in temperature up to 15 degrees Fahrenheit. So if you are going for that medium rare degree of doneness, you're not pulling it at 145, because if you do, your final degree of doneness will eat like a medium degree of doneness. So if you're someone that's like, man, I just can't quite get what I want when I'm grilling at home, well, try pulling it off the grill a little bit earlier. If you have that thermometer, that's going to be what helps you do that. And then that final degree of doneness will be what you're actually going after. So pulling it early, letting it rise, letting it sit for 3 minutes, that that will allow those juices to stay inside of the steak and will get you to that degree of doneness that is your preference.
17: So you also mentioned barbecuing earlier. So what is the difference between grilling and barbecuing?
16: Yeah, another great question. So I think this is a common misconception for a lot of groups that people might use the word barbecue, but they're actually grilling or vice versa. And really the main difference is where and that level of heat and where it's coming from. So grilling is going to be really high heat right under that meat source, no matter if it's coals or electric or regardless of the type of heat source, it is coming from underneath and it is direct and it's hot. So it's going to cook very quickly and it is designed for already tender cuts of meat because you are not getting any tenderness improvement. You're most likely actually decreasing it as it cooks longer. So you need to have already a highly palatable cut of meat going on there to use that grilling method. Take less than 20 minutes from start to finish. Barbecue is what we consider a low and slow cooking method. So you have an indirect heat source, typically going to be like a smoke box or a box which has coals in it that indirectly heats your typically a roast or a larger cut of meat over hours of a cooking period instead of very short period. So this can be a couple different reasons why you would choose this. One is going to be you have a roast that needs, if you put it on a high heat, you are going to just cook the outside and the inside will still be raw. So in order to cook the entire meat appropriately. Other reasons would be you have an inherently tough cut of meat, the brisket being the best example, that if you grill it, even if it's sliced, it is going to be inedible because it's so tough. So you need to allow that larger cut of meat to break down its connective tissue. We call that collagen, to turn into gelatin over time, and then get you that characteristic brisket that everyone knows and loves. So low and slow is barbecue. That's that indirect heat required for improving tenderness and or cooking that larger cut of meat. And then grilling is going to be that direct heat source right underneath that meat product. And it cooks very quickly with no improvement to tenderness. So two very different process. And that gives you very different flavor profiles, very different tenderness profiles, but definitely both have their place on your plate this summer.
17: Erin, thank you for taking the time to join us today.
16: Of course, thank you so much.
17: Again, that was K-State Meat Science Extension Specialist Erin Beyer as she discussed grilling season, palatability, and how to cook the perfect steak. We're cutting to a short break now, but we'll have more for you up ahead.
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18: I also think as you're raising your child, it's so important to know that I think as parents, in our minds, we don't want them to face lions and bears because it's hard to watch them. You know, we just want it to be so easy.
19: Melanie Schenkel on Focus on the Family Minute describing how she learned to let go when her daughter Caroline went to college.
18: But when we look at our own lives, we're like, wasn't it our lions and bears that built our faith and trust in God? And so why are they going to be any different? You know, and I look at so many of the things that I wanted to protect her from or that I wish that she hadn't gone through or that were hard to watch as a parent were the very things that God was using to create a very deep faith in her that's her own, that's not just because of the way she was raised or because we always had her in church. And that's what you want for your young adults.
19: More from Melanie and Caroline Schenkel about helping your child launch well at FamilyMinute.org.
2: Now time for a look at the weather for this Tuesday, May 12th. In Nebraska tonight, partly cloudy with lows in the mid-40s to around 50, and on Wednesday, sunny skies with highs in the lower 80s. In Oklahoma tonight, mostly clear to partly cloudy with a slight chance for showers and storms, lows in the mid-50s to around 60, and on Wednesday, plenty of sun with highs in the upper 80s. In Kansas tonight, partly cloudy with a shower or storm possible, lows in the mid-40s to around 50, and on Wednesday in Kansas, lots of sun with highs in the lower to middle 80s. And that's been a look at the weather on KFRM.
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21: The lasting benefits of nutrition education. Hello, I'm Megan Grebner with Healthy Living on Brownfield. The Junior Chef Academy, which is based in Indianapolis, is an after-school program that teaches hands-on culinary skills to students. Chef Ross Katz is the program's executive director. He says it provides additional benefits as well.
22: We know that hungry students are not learning. And if they're focused on an empty stomach, they're not focused on their schoolwork. And the same goes for if they're not intaking proper nutrition and they're experiencing, you know, insulin crashes and things along those lines, their schoolwork suffers. And so long term, we are trying to educate our students about nutrition so that they make healthy choices, whether it's for breakfast or for lunch, and that extends to their schoolwork and hopefully enriches their future. You know, secondarily, we want them to take that knowledge back to their families. You know, I tell the students in my class, you listen to me, I'm the chef and I am your instructor, but at home we need to listen to our parents. In saying that, we also want them to inform their parents, you know, the misnomers about proteins.
21: I'm Megan Grebner with Healthy Living on Brownfield.
23: It's time for the Downing Report. Here's Rocky Downing.
24: Do you find yourself saying some of the things you used to roll your eyes at when your parents said them? Like showing up at a restaurant, and as the line gets really long behind you, you say something like, "We came at the right time." Or maybe you pop in someone's office, and rather than knocking on the door, you say out loud, "Knock, knock." When you find out one of your friend's kids has got their driver's license, is the first thing out of your mouth, "Well, I'm going to stay off the road." Maybe you've commented after walking up a simple flight of stairs, "Well, got my cardio in today." Back to the restaurant, it seems like it's taking forever for your food to get served. Surely you don't look at who's with you and say, "What are they, killing the chicken back there?" And then after eating, as the check arrives, you don't say, "What's the damage?" Ever been nibbling on some potato chips and all of a sudden just exclaim, "Get these things away from me!" And I can picture it now as you've loaded up whatever it is you need to haul and you tug on that strap one last time, the words just simply come out of your mouth automatically. "That ain't going anywhere." Oh, the things we used to roll our eyes at that we now say ourselves. Like having a terrific Tuesday. I'm Rocky Downing.
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25: Does a deceased dog legally belong to anyone? That strange question came up before the court in the case of the graceless grave robber. I'm Curtis Howard with today's Point of Law. Ned Whiting was a retired engineer who in his late 60s decided to pursue a lifelong ambition, to become a stand-up comedian. So he took his quick sense of humor and spent a great deal of time at the local comedy club. Before long, he was doing quite well, and the audiences loved him. Then someone gave Ned a cute little puppy named Champ that turned out to be very smart. So Ned taught him a few tricks and made him part of the act. Well, the two continued during their act for several years, and off stage, man and dog were the closest of friends. Then one day, Champ became seriously ill, and Ned took him to the vet. Before long, word got around to the clubs, and everyone expressed their sympathy and hopes that Champ would recover. Even Ben Holton, the gruff old security guard, wished him well. "Guess a guy can get pretty attached to a smart little dog like that," he said. But even with all the hopes and prayers, poor Champ died, and Ned had him buried in the local pet cemetery. Then one day, Ned received a note that said, "Leave $1,000 at Champ's grave tonight, or we'll dig him up for animal research." Ned went to the police, and they told him to leave the money, and they'd stake out the spot to catch the culprit. That night, they caught the man who attempted to pick up the money. Turned out to be Ben Holton, the old security guard, who was arrested and charged with blackmail. In court, the district attorney said, "Anyone threatening to injure the person or property of another to gain something, money or otherwise, is guilty of blackmail. Here, Mr. Holton has demanded a sum of cash in return for not harming Ned's deceased pet. Champ belongs to Ned and is Ned's property. Ben Holton should be convicted." Holton's attorney argued, "No property has been threatened. There can be no property rights to a dead animal. And by the definition of blackmail, the threat itself was not illegal. No crime has been committed." How would you decide this unusual case? Can a deceased animal be considered someone's property? Yes, said the Indiana Supreme Court. Ned had a right to have his pet's remains lie undisturbed. In that sense, there was a threat to injure Ned's property. Holton's actions were clearly intended to create mental distress and suffering. Therefore, Holton will be found guilty as charged. It's a point of law.
0: Saline County is home to many great communities. That's why we're proud to be part of communities like Brookville, Smolin, and Osaria. Thank you for tuning in to the Voice of the Plains, AM 550 KFRM.
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3: Hello, good day, everyone. This is Lonnie Pates with USDA's Market News Service in St. Joseph, Missouri, with your local Kansas elevator grain bids for this Tuesday. For corn at country elevators in Kansas, Northwest Region 407 to 425, Southwest Region 435 to 455, in the South at 445, in the West at 420 to 425, and the Central Region at 425. Moving on to terminal elevator bids for corn in Kansas, Northeast Region at 470, Southern Region 424 to 430, in the East at 445, and the Central Region at 430. Moving on to sorghum bids at country elevators in Kansas. Northwest Region 364 to 395, Southwest Region 385 to $4, the Southern and Western Regions at 380, and the Central Region at 386. Terminal elevator bids for sorghum in Kansas. Southern Region at 371 to 395, in the East at $4, and the Central Region at 385 to $4. Moving on to soybean bids at country elevators in Kansas. In the Northwest and the Southern Region at 1102, the Southwest Region 1107 to 1117, and the Western Region at 1092. Moving on to terminal elevator bids for soybeans in Kansas. Southern Region at 1132 to 1217, in the East at 1167, Central Region at 1128 to 1197. Mills and processor bids for soybeans in Kansas, in the Eastern Region at 1202, Southern Region at 1232, and the Southeast Region at 1247. Moving on to hard red winter wheat bids at country elevators in Kansas. Northwest Region at 641 to 656, Southwest at 651 to 661, Southern Region at 654, in the West at 651 to 666, and the Central Region at 666. Moving on to terminal elevator bids for hard red winter wheat in Kansas. Southern region at 666 to 706. In the east at 701. Central region at 691 to 711. And the hard white wheat bids at Country Elevators in Kansas. Northwest region, 646. Southwest region, 636 to 651. In the west at 641 to 666. And the central region at 666. We did have a terminal elevator bid for hard white wheat in the southern region of Kansas at 706. Next, we move on to the Nebraska daily elevator grain reports for this Tuesday. Northeast Nebraska, corn, four and a quarter. Northwest region, $4 to 430. Southwest region, 416 to 430. Southern region at 430. In the east at 417 to 436. Central region at 424 to 447. And the southeast, 421 to 444. Moving on to sorghum bids in Nebraska. Northwest region at 320 to 350. The southwest region and the central region at 370. Southeast at 364. The east at 355. And the southern region at 385. Moving on to soybeans in Nebraska. Northwest region, 1072 to 1102. Southwest at 1102 to 1117. Southern region, 1124 to 1152. In the east, 1117 to 1151. Central region, 1117 to 1157. And the southeast region, 1130 to 1152. Moving on to hard red winter wheat bids in Nebraska. Northwest region, 611 to 646. Southwest region, 623 to 631. Southern region at 673. Southeast at 646 to 661. And that's been a look at your daily elevator grain reports for Kansas and Nebraska today. This has been Lonnie Pates with USDA's Market News Service in St. Joseph, Missouri. Have a great day, everyone.
4: This is Brady Womack reporting for the Oklahoma Department of Agriculture and the Federal State Market News Services for your closing cash grain market report for Tuesday, May the 12th. The Denham-Golf Wheat bid is up 45 at 831 and a quarter. The July Kansas City Futures bid is 731 and a quarter. The basis for the golf bid is a dollar over the July Kansas City Futures bid. September Kansas City Wheat is up 45 at 742 and a quarter. Our state elevators are 45 higher in the range of 636 to 686 per bushel. Those individual elevator bids beginning with the northwestern part of the state was Buffalo at 671, Cherokee, Hooker, and Shattuck all three at 661, Key 656. In the most central part of the state, Alva, Manchester, both at 676, Medford 661, Perry 682, Ponca City 681. In the southwestern part of the state, El Dorado 661, Frederick, Hobart, and Lawton all three at 671, Temple 650. In the south central, Davis 636. In the western part of the state, Clinton 660, Gary, O'Keene, Watonga all three at 681, Weatherford 676. In the central part of the state, Banner 686, El Reno, Okarchi, both at 681, Stillwater 682. And in the markets across the state, the close on Tuesday, May the 12th, my low bids and state elevators reported 5 higher, in a range of 355 to 405 per bushel. Soybean bids in Oklahoma quoted 14 higher, in a range of 1107 to 1127 per bushel. Corn across the state was quoted 5 higher, in a range of 420 to 480 per bushel. At the Chicago Board of Trade, corn futures for July is up 4 and 3 quarters, up 480. September corn is up 4 and a half at 486 and a quarter. Soybean futures for July is up 13 and 3 quarters at 1226 and 3 quarters. August soybeans is up 13 and 3 quarters at 1221 and 3 quarters. For cotton, mid-grade 41 leaf 4, step with 34, cotton, southwest Oklahoma, average 80.32 per pound. That is included your cash grain market report. And this is Brady Womack reporting for the Oklahoma Department of Agriculture and the Federal State Market News Services.
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7: This is Kim Fritzmeyer with your Central Kansas Report on KFRM. The 2026 Wheat Quality Council Hard Red Winter Wheat Tour begins today and continues through Thursday. Tour groups will crisscross Kansas to evaluate crop potential and scout hard winter wheat fields for yield estimates and disease, with a

0: expenses for veterans to make such trips to Washington, D.C. The group that left Wichita early Monday morning returns home on Wednesday. The City of Great Bend and Great Bend Chamber of Commerce will host a ribbon-cutting ceremony at the Sunflower Rod and Custom Association Drag Strip from 3 to 4 on Thursday. The ceremony will celebrate the completion of the $5.9 million project, which includes a fully reconstructed drag racing surface and new timing tower. In a complete overhaul of the previous track, the old surface was demolished and rebuilt. The project also included construction of a two-story timing tower and the installation of a new timing system designed to modernize race options, enhance timing capabilities, improve race management, and increase media visibility. A historical landmark in the racing community, the Sunflower Rod and Custom Association Drag Strip hosted the first ever National Hot Rod Association national event in 1955. That inaugural event drew 219 cars and approximately 15,000 spectators to Great Bend, where it continued to be hosted for the next 4 years. Today, it continues to serve as an important Midwest designation for motorsports and brings thousands of visitors across Kansas and neighboring states to Great Bend. Races are scheduled May through October at the drag strip, including the first and last stops of the Rocky Mountain Race Week in early June, as well as the NHRA 75th Anniversary Hot Rod Heritage Series on July 3rd and 4th. Updating a story from yesterday, the Kansas Department of Health and Environment said there is no asbestos inside the Central Mall in Salina. Reopening procedures to clean and work on the roof can resume. There is no set timeline on when the mall will reopen for the public. The mall in Salina has been closed since April 27th following a hailstorm that impacted the area. Stores with separate ventilation systems and interior entrances have continued to operate. This has been Kim Fritzmeyer with your Central Kansas Report on KFRM 550 AM, the Voice of the Plains.
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4: Now time for the Ag News for this Tuesday, May 12th. A growing dispute is emerging over federal grazing policy in the western United States as environmental groups prepare legal challenges against efforts to expand livestock grazing on public lands. The Center for Biological Diversity filed a notice of intent to sue the U.S. Department of Agriculture and Department of the Interior over the administration's new grazing action plan, which would reopen and expand grazing allotments across parts of the West. The group argues the plan could violate the Endangered Species Act by threatening wildlife habitat and sensitive ecosystems. Federal agencies, including the Bureau of Land Management and U.S. Forest Service, say the proposal is intended to improve grazing access and support ranchers facing drought, rising costs, and tight cattle supplies. Ranching organizations, including the Public Lands Council, say grazing is critical to Western agricultural economies. Environmental advocates argue expanding grazing could increase conflicts involving predators, water quality, and endangered species protections on federally managed lands. Part of a tradition that dates back more than 90 years, the winner of this year's Indianapolis 500 will get a refreshing drink of wholesome milk, courtesy of the 2026 Veteran Indy 500 Milk presenter, dairy farmer Ashley Stockwell of Hudson, Indiana.
5: It's been a really big deal to embrace myself in dairy. I've always been in agriculture, but now being able to embrace myself in dairy and the farm and raise our kids on the farm has been a blessing for us. Just being able to show them what it means to grow up on a farm, the work ethic, right? We know cows don't take a day off. It's 24/7 for us.

0: and just seeing how much they embraced the life that, you know, like we've grown to love is something that I'm passionate about.
1: She says she was surprised when she learned the background of presenting milk to the winner.
0: As an Indiana native, I've always known about the race. I've always known the Indy 500 was a really big deal. I've always known that winners drank milk. But it wasn't until probably the last 10 years that I actually fully understood that, hey, that's an Indiana dairy farmer presenting the milk, once I kind of dug into this more.
1: Stockwell says it's an honor to represent her home state.
0: To be able to be the farmer representing nearly 700 Indiana dairy farm families is really humbling, especially as it's the year of the female farmer. I don't think when I was selected, anybody knew that this was in our future. So the fact that it all lined up is to be a female representing that this year means a lot to me, and especially to my family and to our family's dairy farm.
1: This year's 500-mile race will take place on May 24th. Congress returns this week with major agricultural issues dominating the agenda, including fertilizer costs, biofuel policy, and farm economic concerns. The Senate Agriculture Committee is expected to review fertilizer supply challenges as farmers continue facing elevated input prices tied to global supply disruptions and trade uncertainty. Meanwhile, the House is preparing to consider legislation allowing year-round nationwide sales of E15 gasoline containing 15% ethanol. Corn growers and ethanol groups have pushed for permanent E15 access for years, arguing the policy would expand domestic fuel supplies and strengthen corn demand. Oil industry groups have raised concerns about fuel infrastructure compatibility and regulatory impacts. Farm organizations also are urging lawmakers to address broader economic pressures, including weak commodity prices and higher operating costs during spring planting season. The debate comes as Congress continues negotiations on a long-delayed farm bill that includes commodity programs, conservation funding, and nutrition assistance priorities. The Cosmic Crisp apple, originally developed at Washington State University, will continue to be exclusively grown in Washington State for another 6 years. Jeremy Tamson, Senior Director of Innovation and Entrepreneurship within Washington State University's Office of Research, says the Cosmic Crisp patent was scheduled to expire next year.
2: The way that WSU created this intellectual property protection around Cosmic Crisp and the brand is sort of two-pronged. First, we have the plant patent. The anticipated expiration is in 2032, which is where we've extended this Washington exclusivity through. But then we also have trademark protection on the Cosmic Crisp brand itself.
1: Tamson says that is important.
2: The value there is that after the plant patent expires, we will still have control over who can sell what as Cosmic Crisp. And that allows WSU to continue to enforce strict brand standards and quality standards specifically around the apples that are sold under that brand name.
1: Moving forward, Tamson says it's a quality issue.
2: So although we won't be able to control who grows it beyond the expiration of the plant patent, we will still be able to control that brand name and the quality standards that go around that brand name.
1: First released in 2019, Tamson says exclusivity was important to give the Washington State growers a head start. Again, that was Jeremy Tamson, Senior Director of Innovation within Washington State University. And that's been the Ag News for this Tuesday, May 12th. I'm Lexi Bates reporting for KFRM, 550 AM, The Voice of the Plains.
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4: And now the Daily News Drop. The 2026 Tesla Model Y is the first vehicle to successfully pass the National Highway Traffic Safety Administration's new driver assistance standards. The advanced testing includes features like pedestrian emergency braking. Dua Lipa is suing Samsung for $15 million. The pop singer says the company used her image on TV packaging without her permission, infringing on her copyright and trademark rights. Attorneys say Samsung ignored the singer's demands and continued to use her image, misleading customers into thinking that she endorsed the product. Gap is undergoing a cultural renaissance with 8 consecutive quarters of sales growth. New leadership has revitalized sales by integrating pop culture into its overall brand strategy, I'm told, with a focus on art, music, and entertainment. A new survey shows a summer vacation isn't in the cards for many this year. The Talker survey for Current finds nearly 4 in 10 won't be taking a summer trip, saying that they're focused on saving money or paying off debt instead of traveling. All markets up to start the week, with the S&P reaching a new record. President Trump called Iran's latest peace offer totally unacceptable, and that sent oil prices higher. According to the Wall Street Journal, Iran did not agree to U.S. demands regarding its nuclear program and its stockpile of highly enriched uranium. Geopolitics will be top of mind this week for investors, with President Trump set to depart for Beijing on Thursday with a dozen American business executives, reportedly including NVIDIA CEO Jensen Huang and Apple CEO Tim Cook. Tariffs, Iran, and AI will be on the agenda during that meeting between President Trump and his Chinese counterpart. Farmers are pleading with the president to secure a China soybean deal. Jerry Golke of the Golke Group says the market is anticipating additional purchases of U.S. soybeans to be announced at the American-Chinese summit, in addition to other agricultural products. Michigan State University food economist David Ortega says fruits and vegetables tend to get the earliest effects of surges in fuel prices, since they often have to travel long distances in a hurry in temperature-controlled environments. Energy, storage, and transportation costs make up roughly 12% of the price of a vegetable, for example, compared with less than 8% for snacks and bakery products. Chris Wright, the energy secretary, said the Trump administration will be open to pausing the federal gas tax to give Americans some relief at the pump. As of Sunday, the average national gas price was $4.52 a gallon, that according to AAA. The federal tax per gallon is 18 cents. Target is trying to woo new parents and win back lapsed customers, starting with the baby aisle. This spring, the big box retailer has opened up baby boutiques, which includes popular high-end brands like Ubba Baby, Stokey, and Bugaboo. It will be part of Target's broader effort to snap a 3-year sales slump and attract more sales from busy families. The share of American men in the labor force reached a record low this spring, fueled by baby boomer retirees and young men who are dropping out to study or because they are sick or disabled. Labor Department data released on Friday showed that 1 in 3 American men are not working and not looking for a job. The labor market has weakened since early 2025, with most job opportunities concentrated in those areas typically dominated by women, like healthcare and private education. Getting your steps in every day is great for your health and has been shown to improve posture, joint health, mood, and your body mass index, a measurement used to categorize healthy and unhealthy weight. But while 10,000 steps is solid as the magic number to achieve weight loss, science says we should aim for different digits. Now, new research being presented at this year's European Congress on Obesity, which starts today, has found that merely 8,500 steps a day can help keep the weight off after dieting. I'm Jeff Vaughn. That's your Daily News Drop.
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5: Kansas Farm Bureau is accepting applications for its Rural Minds Matter Advocate of the Year and Young Advocate of the Year awards to shed light on the importance of mental health advocacy in underserved areas. These awards will go to compassionate and caring advocates who are dedicated to improving lives in their communities by comforting those in silent struggles and having conversations that break the stigma surrounding mental health, ensuring no one has to face their battle alone. Winners will receive recognition at Kansas Farm Bureau conferences this winter, in addition to a cash prize of $2,000 to further their mental health advocacy efforts. Nomination or applications for the awards are due July 17th. For more information and additional resources, visit kfb.org/ruralmindsmatter and listen again here for more from the Voice of Agriculture, Kansas Farm Bureau.
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7: Here is your Kansas hay market report for the week ending May 9th. Demand remained strong this past week as old crop inventories continue to tighten. Prices trended higher amid expectations of a lighter first cutting of alfalfa and ongoing drought conditions across the western two-thirds of the state. With warmer temperatures settling in, alfalfa harvest activity has begun to increase across many areas. According to the U.S. Drought Monitor, for the week of May 7th, light to moderate precipitation overspread much of the high plains, with the heaviest accumulations falling across central Colorado, including late-season snow across the higher elevations. Across the rest of the plains, however, the moisture was not sufficient to engender substantive improvements. Despite cooler temperatures lowering evapotranspiration rates, some degradation occurred across Nebraska and Kansas and far western North Dakota. In Kansas, the categorical percent area of abnormally dry conditions decreased to 12%, moderate drought stayed at 19%, severe drought stayed at 34%, extreme drought increased to 6%, and there was no exceptional drought recorded. Prices below reflect the average price or could be prices higher and lower than those published. Southwest Kansas demand moderate to good, trade slow to moderate, dairy alfalfa and grass hay all steady, grinding alfalfa $10 higher. Alfalfa dairy 90 cents to $1 per point RFE, good quality stocker dry cow 130 to 140, fair good grinding alfalfa, large round 105 to 115, large square 3x4 110 to 120, ground and delivered locally to feedlots and dairies 165 to 175, alfalfa pellets sun cured 15 and 17% protein 230, grass hay blue stem, large round and large square 3x4 75 to 85, small square $10 per bale delivered, brome large square 3x4 160 delivered, the week of 5-3 to 5-9, 7,091 ton of grinding alfalfa, 750 ton of dairy alfalfa, and 115 ton of grass hay was reported bought or sold. The average paid by feedlots on April 1 for alfalfa ground and delivered was $153.78, down $3.60 from the previous month. Usage was 485 tons per day, down 6.25% from last month, and total usage was 14,537 ton. South Central Kansas demand moderate to good, trade slow to moderate, dairy alfalfa and grinding alfalfa and grass hay all steady. Ground undelivered $5 higher, alfalfa dairy 95 cents to $1.05 per point RFE, horse hay small square $17 to $19 per bale, good quality stocker dry cow 155 to 165, fair to good grinding alfalfa, large round 120 to 130, large square 3x4 105 to 115, alfalfa ground undelivered 140 to 150, alfalfa pellet sun cured 15% protein 220, 17% dehydrated 330, grass hay blue stem large round 60 to 70, small square 1750 to 1850 per bale, brome large round 70 to 80, medium square 3x3 120 to 130, wheat straw large square 75 to 85. The week of 5-3 to 5-9, 8,687 ton of grinding alfalfa, 325 ton of dairy alfalfa, and 552 ton of grass hay was reported bought or sold. The average paid by feedlots on April 1 for alfalfa ground and delivered was $146.98, down $1.40 from the previous month. Usage was 65 tons per day, down 0.6% from last month, and total usage was 1,941 ton. Southeast Kansas demand moderate to good, trade slow to moderate, dairy alfalfa and grass hay all steady, grinding alfalfa $5 higher. Alfalfa dairy 90 cents to $1 per point RFE, good stocker dry cow 150 to 160, fair to good grinding alfalfa, large square 3x4 115 to 125, grass hay blue stem, large round and large square 3x4 95 to 105, small square 175 to 185, brome large square 3x4 140 to 150, small square 190 to 200, wheat straw large round 70, the week of 5-3 to 5-9, 1,605 ton of grass hay, 206 ton of grinding alfalfa, and 50 ton of dairy alfalfa was reported bought or sold. Northwest Kansas demand moderate to good, trade activity slow to moderate, dairy alfalfa $2 to $1.05 per point RFE, horse hay medium square 3x3 175 to 185, small square 195 to 205, fair to good grinding alfalfa, large round and large square 3x4 100 to 115 delivered. North Central and Northeast Kansas demand moderate, trade activity slow to moderate, alfalfa and grass hay all steady, alfalfa dairy 95 cents to $1.05 per point RFE, horse hay small square $13 per bale, medium square 3x3 220 to 230, fair to good grinding alfalfa, large round and large square 85 to 95 delivered, alfalfa ground and delivered 130 to 140, grass hay blue stem, large round and large square 3x4 90 to 100, small square $9 per bale, brome small square $9 per bale, wheat straw large round and large square 70 to 80. The week of 5-3 to 5-9, 480 ton of grinding alfalfa, 346 ton of dairy alfalfa, and 713 ton of grass hay was reported bought or sold. Wrapping up your Kansas hay market report, this is Tessa Beeman with the Kansas Department of Agriculture, Manhattan, Kansas, bailing out. Till next time.
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9: The Kansas Sports Spotlight takes a shine on MIAA baseball. Pittsburgh State Gorillas have won the MIAA postseason tournament in dominant fashion. The top-seeded Gorillas win it for the first time since 1999. They defeated number 6 seed Emporia State 11-1 in 7 innings in the championship. The top 10 teams from the regular season advanced to the association's annual postseason baseball championship. It was hosted at the University of Central Oklahoma May 6th through the 9th. The number 1 seed Gorillas posted 3 straight run rule victories in the 10-team tournament, outscoring their opponents 45-14. 7 total Gorillas were named to the 2026 All-Tournament Team. Emporia State, the runner-up, had 4 All-Tournament Team selections. The victory awards Pitt State with the association's automatic bid to the 2026 NCAA Division II postseason. Pitt State Baseball, MIAA champions in the Kansas Sports Spotlight.
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0: Well, hi once again, everyone. John Evie with this Southwest Kansas update. Folks, despite rains last week across the region, sadly, the drought continues to intensify across western Kansas, and according to the latest drought monitor, a majority of the area is in the due to category, or known as severe drought, and along the southwest and southern border in the area, an extreme drought is taking place. And checking with the Weather Service out of Dodge, and on that weather forecast, today's high near 90 with some northeasterly winds this afternoon. Tomorrow's high near 84, Thursday 95, and breezy conditions. Friday's high forecast at 92, and at this time in the forecast, a slight chance of thunderstorms and or showers Saturday night through Sunday night. Well, reservations are open at the Finney County Historical Museum until tomorrow for the annual Evening in the Past presentation, where those attending can meet a hero of the Old West who earned a Medal of Honor for saving the lives of fellow frontier soldiers in southwest Kansas. Gathering set for 6 p.m. on May 16, featuring live-in history reenactor Tony Crable of Holcomb, who will portray Corporal Leander Heron of the 3rd U.S. Infantry Regiment. Heron, a young Civil War veteran from Pennsylvania, was credited with saving a detachment of 4 soldiers from an attack by Kiowa warriors along the Santa Fe Trail in September of 1868, as he and another soldier returned after delivering mail from Fort Dodge to Fort Larned. And the public is invited to the Southwest Symphony Society's always popular spring concert, Dances of Fire and Majesty. A reminder, that's tonight. 7 o'clock start at the Showcase Theater at Seward County Community College in Liberal. Admission is a free will donation at the door, and refreshments will be served. Well, yesterday in Dodge City at Legends Park, 3-seed Dodge City Community College Lady Conk softball squad over number 2-seed Butler Lady Grizzlies 4-2. And again, that will put Dodge City going to the Nationals as they win the Region 6 NJCAA softball playoffs. And according to information, May 19 through, I should say 14 through 19, Oxford, Alabama. Second was Butler. Third was Hutchinson. Fourth place, the Seward County Lady Saints. And on Saturday, the Southwest Storm indoor football squad setting a franchise record for wins in a season by downing rival Salina Liberty 55-41. And with 8 wins, they topped the previous record of 7. And a quick reminder to football. Baseball playoffs continue. X Stadium in Wichita tomorrow. Game 1, KCK and Butler. Game 2, Barton and Cloud. Game 3, Johnson County and the Seward County Saints. Game 4, Cali and Hutch. And quickly, we know baseball, softball playoffs for 3A, 2A, 1A getting underway tomorrow and Thursday. You can go to the Acacia website for that info. John Avey with your Southwest Kansas update.
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2: The first USDA crop progress report for May shows
3: latest developments include some drought relief in parts of the South and also some drier weather moving into the Midwest, but also chilly conditions, at least for a few days in late April and early May.
2: USDA meteorologist Brad Rippey says when it comes to corn and soybean planting for the period ending May 3rd,
3: despite some of the wet and cool weather in the Midwest in recent weeks, we remain ahead of the 5-year average pace for planting. 38% of the U.S. intended corn acreage planted planted by May 3rd, 4 points ahead of the five-year average of 34%, and now equal to this time a year ago. Soybeans, it kind of mirrors corn to this point, with the exception that there's more soybean acreage in the south, and so the numbers are skewed a little bit more towards that southern acreage. One-third of the U.S. intended soybean acreage planted by May 3rd, that 33% number compares to the five-year average of just 23% and last year's 28%.
2: I'm Rod Bain reporting for the U.S. Department of Agriculture in Washington, D.C.
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5: News this hour from Town Hall. I'm Keith Peters in Washington. President Trump is on his way to China for a summit with the country's President Xi Jinping. The American Enterprise Institute's Matthew Continetti says he expects the two leaders to talk about Iran and a whole lot more.
6: I do think AI will be part of the discussions. I think that Jimmy Lai and some of the other political prisoners, especially these Christian pastors like Pastor Jin, who have been imprisoned by the Chinese authorities, they should be on the table. And I think there's a shot that Jimmy Lai is released.
5: Continetti tells the Salem Radio Network that Xi Jinping is very sensitive about Jimmy Lai in particular because of his opposition to the Chinese Communist Party's takeover of Hong Kong. The leader of Lebanon's militant Hezbollah group is calling on the government to withdraw from direct talks with Israel.
7: Naim Qassem says in a letter directed to Hezbollah group officials that direct negotiations benefit Israel and that they are concessions by Lebanese authorities. He said Lebanon's government should instead resort to indirect negotiations with Tel Aviv, as in previous years, such as when a ceasefire was reached in November 2024. Lebanon and Israel are scheduled to hold 2 days of talks in Washington starting Thursday in an attempt to end the latest fighting that broke out 2 months ago following the Iran war and discuss the future of relations between the two sides. I'm Charles de Ledesma.
5: Defense Secretary Pete Hegseth has faced tough questions from Republican and Democratic lawmakers about the Trump administration's endgame for the Iran war, the rising cost of the conflict, and its impact on diminishing U.S. weapons stockpiles. On Wall Street, the Dow up by 56 points, the Nasdaq dropped 185, the S&P declined 11, oil trading around $102 a barrel. More at townhall.com.
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13: It's Trish Swoboda with KFRM, and it's time to take a look at your Kansas News Today in your evening Kansas Journal entry. The Kansas Department of Health and Environment, along with the Centers for Disease Control and Prevention and local health officials, is monitoring three people in Kansas who may have been exposed to hantavirus. According to a release, health officials say the exposure happened outside the United States after the individuals had contact with a person from the MV Hondius cruise ship who later tested positive for the virus. The three Kansans were not on the cruise ship and are not showing any symptoms at this time. Officials say people are not believed to spread the virus unless they become sick. There are currently no confirmed or suspected cases of hantavirus in Kansas. KDHE says the risk to the public remains extremely low and will continue to provide updates if needed. Some Kansas agriculture leaders have concerns about the new farm bill passed by the U.S. House. After extending the current bill three times, the House has passed a new farm bill that, among other things, maintains some conservation funding while bolstering crop insurance. While crop insurance is necessary for farmers to recover from drought and crop failure, some analysts think it largely helps mega farms. Paul Johnson is a policy analyst for the Kansas Rural Center and advocate for specialty crops. He says the majority of that crop insurance goes to only 10% of Kansas farms.
14: We need to treat small farmers with the same dignity that our politicians give to small businesses.
13: The bill now heads to the U.S. Senate for consideration. Today, the Kansas State Board of Education started discussing potential guidelines on the use of school-owned devices in classrooms. Board members are looking at research on the potential harms of individual devices and discussing the best path for Kansas schools. It could still be some time before the board formally adopts any guidance. But board member Melanie Haas says it's important to get started or risk the Kansas legislature passing its own guidelines without board input.
15: Now is our time to take that up and run with it, or there will be another bill that will overreach into our space.
13: This year, Kansas lawmakers passed a ban on student cell phones, which takes effect in the fall. Board members say those decisions are under their purview, not the legislature's. The Kansas Department of Insurance is urging residents to prepare for wildfire season during National Wildfire Awareness Month. More than 300,000 acres have burned in Kansas wildfires in 2026, increasing concerns as hot, dry conditions continue across the state. Insurance Commissioner Vicki Schmidt encouraged Kansans to take simple steps to reduce fire risks and protect their homes and property. Recommended precautions include following local burn bans and red flag warnings, trimming grass and vegetation within 105 feet of buildings, keeping wood piles and fuel tanks at least 30 feet away from structures, maintaining clean chimneys, and ensuring outdoor hoses are easily accessible. The state also recommends checking spark arresters on chimneys to help prevent accidental fires. Additional wildfire safety information and preparedness resources are available from the Kansas Forest Service on its website. Memorial Day weekend marks the unofficial start of summer and a busy time for road travel. The Kansas Department of Transportation, Kansas Highway Patrol, and Kansas Turnpike Authority are reminding drivers and passengers to always wear seatbelts. As part of the National Click It or Ticket campaign running May 17th to June 1st, law enforcement will increase patrols across Kansas to promote seatbelt use. Preliminary 2025 data shows that 30% of people killed in crashes and 21% of those seriously injured were not wearing seatbelts. Officials say buckling up can lower the risk of death by up to 60%, depending on the vehicle and where a person is seated.
16: With Memorial Day fast approaching, one of the busiest travel weekends in the nation, we urge every motorist and every occupant on Kansas roadways to wear a seatbelt. 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
13: More information on seatbelt safety can be found on trafficsafetymonitoring.gov. An abundance of ladybugs this spring should be a benefit to Kansas gardeners. Roger Normer of the Kansas News Service has more.
17: Ladybug populations are closely tied to weather. A mild winter, warm spring, and additional rainfall have led to more ladybugs. People in south central and eastern Kansas will see the most. The large numbers are good news for Kansas growers. Ladybugs feed on aphids, a major pest for plants. Raymond Cloyd is a professor of entomology at Kansas State University. He says ladybugs are an important part of the ecosystem.
18: I mean, these are beneficial insects, and you want them in the garden, and it's like praying mantids and bees.
17: Not all ladybug species are native, but the non-native ones are not a threat to people or pets. For the Kansas News Service, I'm Roger Nomer in Wichita.
13: And that's your news out of Kansas in today's Evening Kansas Journal entry. 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
0: After a weekend and a limited schedule of games last night in Major League Baseball, let's take a look at your standings starting in the American League in that Central Division. Kansas City Royals are up now to third place, two games back of Cleveland, who is one game over 500. Chicago White Sox are 19-21, a game and a half back. The Royals 19-22, and the Royals are at the White Sox this evening to begin a series in Chicago. Then it's Detroit, 19-22, tied with KC. Minnesota, 18-23 at the bottom of the pack, but just three games back of first place. In the East Division, Tampa Bay now on top, 27-13, two games ahead of the Yankees. Baltimore, Toronto, and Boston are all 9-10 games back. In the West in the American League, the A's, two games over 500, have a two games lead on Seattle. It's Texas, two and a half back, six back the Angels, and Houston, six back as well. Let's move to the National League, where the Atlanta Braves are 28-13. They have a nine-game lead on both Philly and Miami. Washington and the Mets dragging up the bottom. Cubbies lead the Central, 27-14, three and a half up on both Milwaukee and St. Louis. Cardinals are six games over 500. Pittsburgh and Cincy both five games back. Every team in that division at least three games above 500 or better. San Diego now on top in the West, a half game lead on the Dodgers. San Diego 24-16. Arizona's four back. San Fran 7.5. Colorado 8.5 back in that West division in the National League. To the NBA playoffs, where the LA Lakers at home tried to fight off elimination, but Oklahoma City, too much. 115-110 the final. Now the questions arise, will it be the final game for LeBron James, or will he try to hang and play another year with his son Bronny by his side? Also from yesterday, the Cleveland Cavaliers knotted up their series with the Pistons. 112-103 was the final. Today, one game, the T-Wolves at the Spurs. That series tied two games apiece. And from the NHL, you've got action from yesterday with the Colorado Avalanche winning over the Minnesota Wild to take a 3-1 lead. Also coming up today, two games, Sabres at the Canadiens. It's Montreal leading 2-1, and the series tied 2-2, the Ducks and Golden Knights. That'll be at Las Vegas this evening. So check into sports on a Tuesday for 550 AM radio. I'm Rocky Downing.
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22: Here's a look at your ag forecast. This is meteorologist Paul Trombley. We're continuing to see an upper-level ridge of high pressure over the western U.S. continue to keep the main storm track, with any Pacific lows up into Canada, and then some of those lows building southeast of the ridge as we get into the Great Lakes, bringing a few shower thunderstorm chances in some of those spots towards Wisconsin, as well as Michigan yet into tonight. Otherwise, that system brings some more showers and storms up through the northeast United States as we get into the day tomorrow. And we're going to continue to see this major upper-level ridge flexing over our area of the country, which continues to keep us with lots of sunshine and some warming temperatures. And that's going to continue to keep the fire danger elevated across the central plains here as we head through the next couple of days in particular, as these hotter temperatures in the 80s and 90s combined with low relative humidity and some breezy conditions at times, certainly making that a concern here for us. And as we continue into the Friday-Saturday time frame, for the most part, it's looking like conditions stay dry across our part of the country. But as we progress into the weekend, we're going to start to see this upper-level ridge starting to flatten out a bit in response to an upper-level low starting to build gradually into the northern Rockies. So that system does start to bring our area some opportunity for some scattered shower and storm chances here for us as we get into Saturday night, and then more into Sunday. Some of the forecast models picking up some of the shower storm chances around the region, particularly on Sunday afternoon into Sunday night. And there will be some conditions prevalent for potential for strong storms with some of that activity as we head through the latter part of the weekend.
1: And then it looks like a cold front is going to head across the area on Sunday night and Monday. So that'll drop temperatures back down to much more seasonal levels into the first couple of days of next week. Influence of high pressure back over the area as well into the first couple of days of next week. Still looking at a fairly unsettled pattern, though, kind of on and off with a few shower storm chances as we progress through the latter half of next week. Some of the forecast models bringing more in the way of some showers and storms with the system heading east out of the Rockies as we get into Thursday and Thursday night. So still seeing some opportunities to pick up some needed precipitation here as we continue past the midpoint in the month of May. From the Weatherology Weather Center, this is meteorologist Paul Trombley.
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3: Now time for the market recap for this Tuesday, May 12th. May corn up 6.5 at 4.67 1/4, July up 4 3/4 at 4.80, and September up 4.5 at 4.86 1/4. May Kansas City wheat up 47 at 7.20 1/2, July up 45 at 7.31 1/4, and September up 45 at 7.42 1/4. May Chicago wheat up 42 3/4 at 6.65. July up 45 at 6.79, and September up 42 3/4 at 6.91 1/2. May soybeans up 13 3/4 at 12.13 1/2. July up 13 3/4 at 12.26 3/4, and August up 13 3/4 at 12.21 3/4. May soybean meal up 5 at 3.32.90. July up 3.60 at 3.28.40. And August up 2.90 at 3.23.10. May soybean oil up 1.62 at 76.30. July up 1.62 at 75.36. And August up 1.44 at 73.82. In the livestock futures, June live cattle down 1.70 at 247.70. August down 2.47 at 241.07. And October down 280 at 233.87. May feeder cattle down 250 at 365.90. August down 575 at 356.55. And September down 627 at 353.87. May lean hogs up 5 at 90.92. June down 180 at 98.42. And July down 170 at 102.95. And that's been the market recap for this Tuesday, May 12th. I'm Lexi Bates.
23: This is Steve Knopfsinger, and it's time for a look at your ag news on this Tuesday, May 12th. The U.S. Department of Justice is intensifying its investigation into possible antitrust violations in the beef packing industry, prompting renewed calls from ranching groups for greater competition and market transparency. Federal officials said investigators are examining whether consolidation among the nation's largest meat packers contributed to inflated beef prices for consumers and reduced prices paid to cattle producers. The four largest beef processors control roughly 85% of the fed cattle market, according to the Department of Justice. Acting Attorney General Todd Blanche encouraged industry insiders to provide information through the department's whistleblowing program, which could award up to 30% of penalties in qualifying cases. Agriculture Secretary Brooke Rollins said consolidation has weakened negotiating power for ranchers and increased dependence on a small number of buyers, according to the Oklahoma Farm Report. Ranching groups, including RCAF USA, welcomed the investigation and urged reforms aimed at strengthening rural economies and protecting independent cattle producers. More than three-quarters of USDA researchers affected by planned agency relocations say they do not intend to move, according to a survey conducted by a federal employee union, raising concerns about staffing losses and disruptions to agricultural research programs. The American Federation of Government Employees Local 3403 said 76% of surveyed employees at the Economic Research and National Institute of Food and Agriculture indicated they would not relocate under USDA plans to move positions from the Washington area to Kansas City, according to the Federal News Network. Union officials warn the relocations could trigger another brain drain similar to 2019. USDA move-in, which roughly 85% of affected employees reportedly resigned or retired rather than relocate. The union said staffing losses could slow research, delay grant funding for universities, and affect economic analysis relied upon by farmers and policymakers. USDA officials have said decentralizing operations could improve efficiency and place agencies closer to agricultural communities. Transport Quality Assurance, or TQA, focuses on practical, real-world skills that help handlers and drivers move pigs humanely and efficiently. Stephanie Welter with the National Pork Board says the program is updated every 3 years to ensure continuous improvement and maintain accountability for science-based practices and emergency planning.
4: With these updates is continual real-world scenarios supported by our transporters and our producers. And with that, we have new content that comes out with each version. We've got some exciting updates in this version of TQA, in the resources that are provided and the different recertification paths to make sure that what we have in our trainings, TQA, PQA, and the rest is continued to be new and applicable to the real-world scenarios that happen on farm.
23: TQA joined Pork Quality Assurance's certification program 25 years ago and has grown to more than 27,000 individuals certified.
4: Accept these programs and build them into their own SOPs, into their own trainings. So now that we can confidently say that the majority of the animals that are sold as pork in the United States fall under these suite of programs, PQA and TQA and the rest. We're very happy to see how our producers have voluntarily adopted these programs to ensure the best care and training for pigs on their farm.
23: Welter said that version 9 of TQA now includes scenarios tailored for farm caretakers and animal handlers, professional livestock transporters, and packing plant animal handlers. Core animal handling principles are reinforced through situation-based training. Handlers and transporters can locate an advisor and view upcoming single-day in-person training sessions at porkcheckoff.org. The Environmental Protection Agency has issued its final renewable fuel standard rule for 2026 and 2027, setting record-high targets for renewable fuels in the United States. The decision increases total biofuel blending requirements and supports growing demand for agricultural feedstocks. Total renewable fuel volumes will reach 26.81 billion gallons in 2026 and 27.02 billion gallons in 2027. Growth is mainly concentrated in advanced biofuels such as biomass-based diesel and cellulosic fuels, which use products like soybean oil, animal fats, and crop-based inputs. The ethanol requirement remains fixed at 15 billion gallons, maintaining a stable and reliable outlet for U.S. corn. Ethanol continues to be a key driver of corn demand, and expanded access to year-round E15 sales could further strengthen market opportunities for growers. Biomass-based diesel requirements increased significantly, reflecting expanding renewable diesel production capacity. Higher diesel volumes are expected to boost demand for soybean oil, which has become one of the most important feedstocks in the renewable fuel sector. Cellulosic biofuel volumes were set at realistic levels based on expected production. EPA also issued a partial waiver for early requirements to better align obligations with supply conditions. A major update in the rule involves small refinery exemptions. EPA will now account for previously exempted volumes by shifting them into future renewable obligations. This approach ensures overall biofuel demand is maintained and reduces policy uncertainty. The EPA chose not to finalize proposed limits on imported fuel credits at this time. The agency plans to revisit this issue in 2028, allowing stakeholders more time to adjust. Overall, the final rule strengthens renewable fuels markets while supporting U.S. farmers. Higher biofuel volumes and improved policy clarity provide certified demand for corn and soybean and other agricultural products tied to clean energy production. And that's been a look at your Ag News on this Tuesday, May 12th.
5: 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If you want to know about the history of this country, it is imperative that you know the role that the Bible played in shaping it. Our founding fathers, both Christian and non-Christian alike, were heavily influenced by the Bible. Here to share another story is Robert Morgan, who's the author of 100 Bible Verses That Made America, defining moments that shaped our enduring foundation of faith. Take it away, Robert.
6: 2 or 3 years ago, when I was in New York City, I spent a day in Lower Manhattan and the area around Wall Street. Within just a few blocks, I searched out some of America's greatest historical sites. The Brooklyn Bridge now spans the East River at a spot very close to where George Washington's Revolutionary Army escaped disaster during a remarkable nighttime evacuation. Nearby is Frantz's Tavern, where Washington later met with his generals after the war. 5 minutes later, I was gazing at the Statue of Liberty. Nearby is Fulton Street, the origin of a powerful 1857 religious revival that spread over the United States. And at the end of Fulton Street is the 9/11 Memorial and Museum. So much history within just a few blocks. And don't forget the nearby Federal Building, the site of America's first presidential inauguration. The old Federal Building that Washington knew no longer stands, but the newer Federal Building that now stands on the spot contains a small museum, and there I saw Washington's inaugural Bible. I thought of the springtime day in 1789 when Washington placed his hand on the Bible, took the oath of office, and then bent over and reverently kissed the Bible in full view of the great assembled crowd. That Bible has been preserved, and 4 other presidents have borrowed it for their own inaugurations: Warren Harding, Dwight Eisenhower, Jimmy Carter, and George H.W. Bush. George W. Bush wanted to use Washington's Bible, but his inauguration was threatened by rain, and no one wanted to risk damaging its hallowed pages. Only once has Washington's Bible faced the prospect of destruction: on September 11, 2001. It was on loan to the aforementioned Frantz's Tavern Museum in Lower Manhattan when terrorists destroyed the nearby Twin Towers of the World Trade Center. For 2 days, no one knew if Washington's Bible had escaped ruin. The area was sealed off as rescue workers searched for survivors. Finally, on September 13, police officers in an unmarked cruiser entered the area, accompanying the custodians of the Bible. The air was still thick with dust and smoke, and the tavern was strewn with rubble. But the building itself seemed unharmed. Inside, untouched and unscathed, was Washington's inaugural Bible. The Bible, after all, in its essential nature, is an indestructible book. For millennia, its critics have tried to ban it, burn it, and bar it from those who want it or need it. Still, the Bible endures as the central book of human literature, as the centerpiece of spiritual life, and as the compelling document that shaped the United States of America. George Washington came from a family of devout Christians. His father was active in the Anglican Church, and his mother, Mary Bell Washington, was godly and strong-willed, and she was an enthusiastic teacher of Scripture to her son. Washington's wife, Martha, was a devout believer in Christ. And furthermore, Washington brought up his children, who were actually his stepchildren, on explicitly Christian textbooks, on prayer books and Bibles with their names gilded upon them. Washington's stepson, George Washington Park Curtis, who was known as Wash and raised at Mount Vernon, said, "On Sundays, unless the weather was uncommonly severe, the President and Mrs. Washington attended divine services at Christ Church, and in the evenings, the President read to Mrs. Washington in her chamber a sermon or some portion from the sacred writings." Washington also used a variety of terms of reverence and respect to describe Jesus Christ. In the ornate language of the day, he called Jesus the divine author of our blessed religion, our gracious Redeemer, the great Lord and ruler of the nations, the judge of the hearts of men, and the giver of life. A later president, Calvin Coolidge, said, "The foundation of our society and our government rests so much on the teachings of the Bible that it would be difficult to support them if faith in these teachings would cease to be practically universal in our country." Vice President Theodore Roosevelt said something very similar as he addressed the Long Island Bible Society just weeks before being thrust into the presidency. Roosevelt said, "A large number of people tend to forget that the teachings of the Bible are so interwoven and entwined with our whole civic and social life that it would be literally, I do not mean figuratively, I mean literally, impossible for us to figure out to ourselves what that life would be like if these teachings were removed." President Franklin Roosevelt said, "We cannot read the history of our rise and development as a nation without reckoning with the place the Bible has occupied in shaping the advances of the Republic." The best way to keep America strong is to know her history, to honor her roots, to preserve her legacy, and to cherish the eternal God who, in his providence, placed this continent between two shimmering seas, and who, in his goodness, provided a book that became her moral and intellectual foundation.
5: And a terrific job on the production, editing, and storytelling by our own Greg Hengler. And a special thanks to Robert Morgan, who's the author of 100 Bible Verses That Made America. And the story of Washington's Bible, I did not know that it was missing in action, but to be discovered, and of all places, Francis Terven, is just remarkable. The story of the Bible and its role in American history here on Our American Stories. Lee Habib here. 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

0: for how well they did in their real-life game that week. Here to tell the story of the first fantasy football league is Peter Funt, author of Inside Fantasy Football and the host of Candid Camera. Let's get into the story. We start it with football going from Bush League to the big time because of a merger.
1: The Oakland Raiders were third in the Western Division with a 6-8 record. Tom Flores was ranked sixth in passing in the AFL. Jetstream Smith just fourth in kickoff.
2: The turning point really was in 1960 when the AFL was formed. And this was a rival to the NFL as we know it now. And some of the teams in the AFL were owned by guys who tried hard to get an NFL franchise and were, for one reason or another, rejected. So there were these wealthy individuals who wanted to invest in football. The NFL wouldn't let them in, and so they formed the AFL. Originally, in 1960, there were eight teams in the AFL. And one of them, in fact, the last to join the list, was the Oakland Raiders. They were last because they weren't even supposed to be in. That spot was intended for the Minnesota Vikings. But at the last minute, the Vikings jumped into the NFL, and these AFL upstarts had one vacancy. So they hurriedly formed the Oakland Raiders. And right from the start, it was a mess. And I don't want to insult Raider fans today. They won a few games their first year in 1960. They won, I believe, two in their second season. And by the third season, the 1962 season, their pathetic record was 1-13. And a minority owner of this Oakland Raider franchise was a Bay Area resident named Bill Winkenbach. His friends called him Wink. He was a big sports fan. He was interested, like many of us, in playing sports, but quickly found he wasn't good enough at it. What he was good at was business, and he was in the ceramic tile business. He made a lot of money. And he decided to invest a chunk of it in this terrible Oakland Raider team. Now, the interesting thing about Winkenbach is that 10 years earlier, in the mid-early 1950s, he actually invented an early form of fantasy sports. First, he did it with PGA Tour golf. And he had this idea that if he and his friends each divided up the field at a PGA Tour event and then kept track of the individual scores of the players and translated it somehow into small monetary bets, they could make a game out of it. They never used the word fantasy sports. That came in way later. But they were playing essentially a form of the game. They became interested to the point where they tried it with baseball. So again, in the mid-50s, Winkenbach was playing a very crude early form of fantasy baseball. All they counted was home runs and certain pitching statistics. But that was in the back of his mind in 1962. When Winkenbach accompanied the Raiders on a road trip to the East Coast, by the time they landed in New York City, their record for the season was 0-7, and really, things were headed in the wrong direction. Winkenbach and his pals, who traveled with the team, and that included a writer for the Oakland Tribune, some members of the Raiders' front office staff, they were all miserable, not only because the team was doing so poorly, but because as fans, they wished they had some superstars to root for. Don't forget the other league, the successful NFL, had big stars like Jim Brown and Mike Ditka and Frank Gifford. And they're kind of moaning over the fact

0: that they don't have anybody in their league of that caliber, and they certainly don't have anybody that good on the Raiders. So here they are in New York, and they're going to play the team called the New York Titans, and they later became, as we know, the New York Jets. But this was the Titans in 1962. It was a rainy, miserable night when they showed up in New York in advance of the game. They went to a hotel in mid-Manhattan and quickly made their way into the bar. And the more they drank, the more the idea for this, again, they didn't call it fantasy game, but this game, this pretend football game, took shape. And by morning, they had essentially invented fantasy football. They flew home to Oakland, and it was too late in the season to start this game, and they waited until the following summer, the 1963 football season, and they had a draft in August in Winkenbach's basement in Oakland. And there were eight guys, and they each had a helper, so there was a grand total of 16 guys. And they formed this league, the very first fantasy football league in history, and they gave it a very unusual, cumbersome name. They called it the Greater Oakland Professional Pigskin Prognosticators League. Goppel. And that, folks, was the first fantasy football league. The interesting thing is, the rules that they came up with for the Goppel League were quite similar to what we play today, at least in so-called seasonal redraft, recreational fantasy football competition. It's quite similar to what they did. But it was much, much more difficult for these guys, primarily because there were no computers. The only source of information about the football games was the box scores in newspapers. And in order to keep track of the results for the fantasy football games, Winkenbach spent hours and hours each week late into the night looking at the box score in the early edition of the newspaper and carefully tabulating how everybody was doing. And I repeat, they did not use the term fantasy football. In fact, that term didn't even enter the lexicon until some decades later. What did they call it? Winkenbach called his game the draft. That's what he called it. Because they knew then, as many of us know now, that perhaps the most exciting part of a fantasy football competition is the draft. Getting together, taking turns, picking players, forming relationships that in some cases carry on for decades. And so they called it the draft, but the rules were similar to what we think of today. They played for pennies and they had a lot of fun.
1: And a special thanks to Peter Funt. His book, Inside Fantasy Football. Go to Amazon or the usual suspects and pick it up. And by the way, the draft is now a mega event. And a large part of it has to do with these guys drinking in New York. And the next thing you know, you have the Greater Oakland Professional Pigskin Prognosticators League, Goppel. And the beginning, the birth of fantasy football. The story of the first fantasy football team. Here on Our American Stories.
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3: A weak cool front moves across the area tonight. That'll bring us a little bit of passing cloud cover across central and southern Kansas and northern Oklahoma. Very slim chance of an isolated shower in southeastern Kansas as well, but that's going to be very hit-and-miss activity. Temperatures falling back into the low 40s across much of western and central Nebraska, extending down into northwest Kansas. Upper 40s and low 50s across most of the rest of Kansas, and some upper 50s from southern Kansas into northern portions of Oklahoma. On Wednesday, we'll see mainly sunny skies across the region and high temperatures in the low to mid 80s for most of the region. A few upper 80s in southwest Kansas and the Oklahoma Panhandle. Could see some upper 80s across far western Nebraska as well. Thursday, we'll see partly cloudy skies with high temperatures in the upper 90s across western Kansas and Oklahoma, upper 80s and low 90s across the rest of the region. That's a look at your latest forecast. I'm meteorologist Ray Miller from the Weatherology Weather Center.
1: This is Lee Habib, and this is Our American Stories. Up next, a story from John Busby. John is the man behind The Culture Buzz, a regionally broadcast interview show out in Iowa, and a listener of Our American Stories on WHO in Des Moines. Today, John shares with us the story of an American staple food that he felt growing up was named after him. Let's get into the story. Take it away, John.
4: Cooking is at once child's play and adult joy, and cooking done with care is an act of love. Craig Claiborne, American restaurant critic, food journalist, and book author. History tells us that journey cakes were created because they could be carried on long trips in saddlebags and baked along the way. Simplicity in food was a key to successfully traversing the expanse of pioneer America. The simplest recipes call for nothing but cornmeal, boiling water, and a little salt. The batter should be fairly thin so that when fried on a hot griddle, the batter is no more than a quarter of an inch thick. This description evoked images of pioneers and cowpokes plodding across vast expanses of the West, salivating at the dining fantasy of pulling up that supply of cornmeal from their saddlebag at the next campsite and transforming that dry, gritty bit of powder into nourishment to sustain them on their epic journeys. These basics of kitchen concoctions have been emblazoned with many other names over time, dependent upon the region or heritage of where they were being made. Hoe cake, Johnny bread, corn spider bread, also ash cake, batter cake, corn cake, corn pone, hoe cake, mush bread, pone, Johnnikin, or Johnnikin. For me, these childhood edibles will always be called Johnny Cakes. Named after me. Before wandering down Reminiscence Road, here's a little more history about this modest meal. This dish was prepared along the Atlantic coast from Newfoundland to Jamaica. Johnny Cakes are the New England equivalent of tortillas. Rhode Islanders are so passionate about their Johnny Cakes, they have many baking and eating contests every year to celebrate their historical ties to this traditional treat. They get a little crazy on the side dishes. They serve Johnny Cakes with clam fritters and clam chowder. Plus get exotic on the toppings like coffee syrup, which you drink in milk. Ovaltine-like in preparation, except $6 a half pint. It better be damn good at that price. Historians think that Janikin, an American Indian word meant corn cake, could possibly be the original moniker. The settlers of New England learned how to make Johnny Cakes from the local Pawtuxet Indians. When the Pilgrims landed in Plymouth in 1620, most of their wheat brought from England and spoiled on the long voyage. Their supply of Twinkies probably was gone by the end of the first week at sea. Supposedly, Miles Standish, the military leader of the Plymouth colony, discovered a cache of corn stored by the Indians. An Indian named Tisquantum, also known as Squanto, was most helpful during the winter of 1621 in the settlers' survival. He was one of five Indians taken to England in 1605 by Captain John Weymouth, who was tasked to find the prized Northwest Passage by Sir Ferdinando George. In 1614, Tisquantum was brought back to America, assisting some of the George's men in mapping the New England coast. Tisquantum lived out the rest of his life in the Plymouth colony, teaching the settlers how to grow corn, pound corn into meal, and how to cook with it. He also acted as interpreter and guide. In retrospect, such history was infused in each and every one of those hotcakes. Grandma Ike was our master kitchen wizard. She would take a pile of dried cornmeal and turn it into mouth-watering delights, creating what we knew as, and were rightfully named, Johnny Cakes. As the oldest of my siblings, she undoubtedly honored my seniority by naming these griddle-cooked goodies after me. There could be no other reasonable explanation. So whether Johnny Cakes, Johnny Cakes, or Johnny Bread, it doesn't matter. Just don't leave out the most important part, the Johnny. In looking back, the Johnny Cakes we consume for breakfasts and suppers were a frugal staple of the Neen Farm menu. The most expensive part of this belly-filling meal was the syrup, or the blend of butter and honey, used to top the hearty pancake wannabes. I think the Johnny Cakes were a somewhat flexible recipe for her, as she occasionally liked to include an egg or two to give it a little more protein. I firmly believe this, as when we were hanging around the kitchen during her preparation, she would ask for volunteers to help her crack the eggs. We all willingly stepped forward, and she would ceremoniously choose a noggin upon which to crack the egg. Truth be told, there was many a scalp that was gooed by escaping egg once the cracking happened. This was not some accident at the hand of the Iowa master homemaker, Isel Neen. Hardly, as she was indeed honored with a Wallace's Farmer Master Farm Homemaker recognition in 1947. Identified, of course, in the traditional way, Mrs. Carl Neen. No, such an accident as this was a calculated bit of kitchen mischief inflicted upon the cranium of one of her grandkids. If she had wanted, she could have cracked two eggs at once without losing a single glob of egg innards in the process. Her tell following such a mishap was always when the kitchen would ring with her signature cackling laughter. We accepted this as a messy badge of grandmotherly love. As the stacks of circular piping hot edibles grew, they would be whisked to the dining table just spitting distance from the kitchen to a table filled with awaiting ravenous diners. A little imagination could conjure an image of a mother bird feeding her chirping brood. The chatter from the family would quickly ratchet down, replaced by the contented feasting of this country cuisine. This was a daily act of hers, the nurturing practice of providing warm, filling, and delicious foods for those who resided under her protective roof. Had I opened my senses to the greater understanding of what I was eating when Johnny Cakes were served, I would have tasted much more. I would have dined on family love, tasted hints of history and ethnic lore, savored the rich subtleties of tradition, shared communion and gathering of kin. These were the finer nuances being served to my underdeveloped palate.
1: And a terrific job on the production, editing, and storytelling by our own Monty Montgomery. And a special thanks to John Busby. John is the man behind the Culture Buzz, a regionally broadcast interview show out of Iowa, and he's a listener to Our American Stories on WHO in Des Moines. And what a story he told us about the act of love that is cooking. And indeed, that's what Grandma was doing every time she cracked one of those eggs on her grandkids' heads. And that's what Johnny finally realized he was partaking of, not just Johnny Cakes, but something more, that there were tastes and hints of history in those Johnny Cakes, and local lore, and so much more being served than just food. Grandma Ike, she turned pounds of dry cornmeal into watering delights. That was her gift, and the gift she shared with her family. The story of Johnny Cakes, here on Our American Stories.
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6: The threat of citrus greening continues to loom over the Florida orange industry and production of oranges for your morning orange juice for breakfast.
7: This is a bacterial disease that is spread by a small insect called the Asian citrus psyllid. And once this psyllid feeds on a tree, it causes decline. Decline in production, decline in yield, decline in fruit quality, and ultimately the death of the tree.
6: USDA geneticist Matthew Mattia notes the reduction in juice orange production over time due in part to citrus greening.
7: The number of boxes of citrus has decreased in Florida from the year 2000 at 233 million boxes to, in 2023, 16 million boxes. And this has been the severe impact of HLB.
6: Mattia and colleagues have been working on the potential of breeding fruit that would be HLB and citrus greening tolerant. But an important first step to build to that point is crossbreeding resistant trees at their scion and rootstock levels.
7: These scions and rootstocks interact together to create strong, resilient citrus trees that can tolerate plant stresses that lead to improved fruit quality.
6: Test citrus groves in Florida feature an experimental variety of orange.
7: And this variety called FF5-51-2. And the trees are very dark green and very resilient.
6: Surrounded by groves of an odd test variety.
7: Another variety called U.S. Early Pride. It's very chlorotic, very light green, very sick, and very susceptible to HLB.
6: As reflected by missing spaces within the non-test grove, spots where now dead trees once grew.
7: Tree health is only part of the equation. The other half of the equation is that trees also require good fruit quality to be successful.
6: The required plant breeding occurs either through crossbreeding trees or incorporating plant germplasm.
7: The first stage is the nursery. The nursery needs trees to be able to propagate them and send them to the grove for growers to be able to grow them. In the grove, the trees have to tolerate stress, pests, and disease resistance. The fruit need to be harvested and then transported.
6: Since 2005, when HLB was discovered,
7: there were new and improved rootstocks developed and released from the program. The adoption of rootstocks by the industry has increased to over 40% of the total amount of rootstocks grown in the state of Florida. This is an indication that growers are finding value in these new rootstocks as a way to combat HLB and citrus greening.
6: I'm Rod Bain reporting for the U.S. Department of Agriculture in Washington, D.C.
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3: U.S. consumer prices climbed sharply again last month.
4: The Labor Department reported Tuesday that its consumer price index rose 3.8% from April 2025. On a month-to-month basis, April prices were up 0.6% from March, as gasoline prices rose 5.4%. Excluding volatile food and energy costs, so-called consumer core prices were up 0.4% last month from March and 2.8% from April of 2025, relatively modest readings that suggest the energy price burst isn't yet spilling over much into other prices. Bernie Bennett in Washington.
3: 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The ultra-fast Amazon Now service first launched in India in June of last year. At the close on Wall Street, it was a mixed bag. The Dow Jones Industrial Average picked up 56 points. The NASDAQ down 185. For the Wall Street Business Report, I'm Bob Agnew.
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5: Apple Corps, the company founded by the Beatles, will open a seven-floor attraction at their early headquarters in 2027. The building is where the album Let It Be was recorded, and the rooftop, the site of the Beatles' last public performance. Fans will have access to the venue. In the meantime, both Paul McCartney and Ringo Starr have expressed excitement about the project. Jason Walker reporting.
2: The well-known film critic and journalist Rex Reed has died at 87. A publicist says he passed away Tuesday at his Manhattan home after a short illness. Reed was a prominent voice in cultural criticism for over six decades, writing for the New York Observer and publishing eight books. More on these stories at townhall.com. From Washington, I'm Keith Peters.
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0: And we continue with Our American Stories. It's National Police Week all week long across the country. People across this country honoring those who paid the ultimate price as cops, sheriffs, or law enforcement of any kind. Up next, a story about one of those officers. On March 25th, 2024, Jonathan Diller and his partner were investigating an illegally parked SUV in the Far Rockaway section of Queens when a 34-year-old with a long rap sheet pulled out a gun and opened fire at the officers. Diller was hit just below his bulletproof vest. He was rushed to Jamaica Hospital, but his wounds were too severe. He was the first NYPD cop to lose his life in 2 years. There were several speakers at his funeral, none more moving than his wife, Stephanie, who stood at the podium alongside her one-year-old son, Ryan, at the St. Rose of Lima Catholic Church in Massapequa Park. She didn't talk about how he died, but how her husband lived and who he was.
1: I am not sure where to start, and I could probably talk about Jonathan for hours, so I'll start from the beginning. Jonathan was born and raised on Long Island, the son of Fran and Stephen Diller, and brother to Jennifer and Jason. He was the youngest of three, which obviously means he was the mischievous one. But he also had the sweetest heart and the guiltiest conscience, so he would always smooth things over by making his mom handwritten apology letters. He grew up taking memorable ski trips with his family, playing lacrosse and hockey, and forming friendships that would last a lifetime. He was a connector.

The kind of guy that would draw people in and could find something in common with everyone. A friend to everyone. Following graduating from St. Mary's High School, he attended SUNY Maritime, where he lived with his cousin Robert. He loved telling stories of traveling all over the world in the ship, seeing beautiful places, and making amazing memories. After graduation, Jonathan and I started dating after getting set up by our mutual friend, Evan. I remember on one of our very first dates, we went to see a movie. He was so tired from work that he fell asleep in the movie theater. He started snoring so loudly that the people around us asked me to wake him up. But of course, if you ever ask him the story, I'm the one who fell asleep, started snoring, and embarrassed him. It didn't take long for me to realize how special he was. He loved to make everyone laugh, and he had the most infectious personality. When you talked to him, he really listened, and he made me feel like I was the only person in the room. Early on in our relationship, Jonathan's job required him to be away for a month at a time. He was really proud of his work driving ships, and he made sure to send emails letting me know that he was always thinking of me. We must have exchanged over 100 emails through the years that I will forever cherish. I would excitedly wake up to emails from him with hilarious subject lines such as, "Jonathan Diller is a stud," and sweet messages like, "I'm gonna spoil the heck out of you when I get home, and I'll be home before you know it. You're gonna blink, and I'll be in front of you giving you a big kiss." I quickly knew I found the person I was gonna marry. I never doubted how much Jonathan loved me because he always told me. He was absolutely my soulmate, and we could just understand each other with a look. Anytime I entered a room, I looked for him and knew that the place I belonged was the spot next to him. He could always make me laugh, and that was one of the things I loved most about him. He would make an absolute fool of himself just to get me to crack a smile. We had a connection that not many people get to experience in their lifetime. In November of 2019, after our wedding, I remember being so nervous to walk at our wedding. I remember being so nervous to walk down the aisle in front of so many people. But as soon as the church doors opened, I saw him look at me. I realized how lucky I was. He looked at me like I was his whole world, and he always treated me like I was his whole world. Together, we lived a very simple life in Massapequa. We worked hard, we relaxed at home when we could, and we got the cutest dog in the world, Tucker. We did everything together, and I really mean that. We were best friends. He would call us Batman and Robin, but he said I was Batman and that he was Robin. When I would meet people, I would say, "If you like me, just wait until you meet my husband." He worked for his family's company before deciding to become a police officer in 2021. Everyone was so proud that he found something that he loved to do, and he was exceptional at it. He would go in early, stay late, work overtime, all because he just loved it. It's no surprise he was an incredible police officer when you think about the type of man he was. He was always putting people above himself, dropping everything to help someone in need, and speaking up for what was right. He was a fierce protector of everyone around him. He spoke his mind and wasn't afraid. I always admired him for his honesty and courage. He was my absolute greatest confidant. But nothing compared to his best role of all, being a dad. Jonathan always wanted to be a dad, and he wasted no time being the greatest one. I will never forget the look on his face when our son was born. I don't think we could ever achieve a greater happiness. He was so proud of Ryan. Every time he did something new, it was like an explosion of joy from both of us. Jonathan wanted nothing more than to show Ryan off to anyone and everyone he knew. He was excited that Ryan's first word was Dada, and I remember I would playfully try to get him to say Mama instead. But now I never want to stop hearing Ryan say Dada to me. I couldn't have asked for a better partner to have a child with than Jonathan. We were a team. He would always kiss and hug me in front of Ryan and said that he wanted Ryan to see his dad loves his mommy so much. And then we would pick him up between the two of us and smush his cheeks with kisses together. When you fall in love with someone, you think you can't possibly love them any more than you do right now.
But then you get married and you think, okay, now there's no way I can love them anymore. And then you have a child with them, and guess what? You love them even more. Jonathan taught me that true love has no limit. Our lives were pretty much perfect until 5 days ago when everything changed forever. He was called into duty, and in typical Jonathan fashion, he didn't run away. He did what was right, and he did what he loved. He wasn't the type to sugarcoat anything, so I won't sugarcoat this. This is devastating. It's a devastating, senseless, and tragic loss for so many, our family, our friends, and the entire city of New York. It's a shame that someone who brought so much positivity to the world was given such a negative ending. There was so much he was looking forward to, like watching his siblings build a life with their spouses, seeing his friends become fathers, and watching his son grow. It breaks my heart that Ryan was robbed of getting to know to grow up with his dad. Jonathan had so many things he wanted to teach him, like how to play ice hockey, how to drive a car, ride a bike, to watch Ryan go to his first day of school and watch him graduate on his last. I am eternally grateful that Jonathan made me Ryan's mother. If I am missing him, I can look to Ryan to feel close to him because his son is just like him, always making people smile. And I promise to raise him to be even more like his dad. It's hard to imagine how long I have to wait to see Jonathan again. When the doors to heaven open for me one day, I hope to see Jonathan standing there looking at me just like he did on our wedding day. My husband died a hero, but he also lived as one. Our world will never be the same, but I know I speak for everyone when I say I could not be more proud of him. It's been 2 years and 2 months since Detective Rivera and Detective Mora made the ultimate sacrifice, just like my husband, Jonathan Diller. Dominique Rivera stood in front of all the electric officials present today pleading for change. That change never came, and now my son will grow up without his father. I will grow old without my husband, and his parents have to say goodbye to their child. How many more police officers and how many more families need to make the ultimate sacrifice before we start protecting them? I don't wish this kind of pain on anyone. Jonathan lived his life doing good for people, and it's now time for people to do good for all the officers he represents. Which reminds me, to all his friends in the 105, CRT, and the boys, he wanted me to say, I love you. Jonathan, Ryan, and I don't know how we're going to live without you, but I am so amazingly grateful for every single moment we had with you. Rest in peace, Jonathan, the man who captured my heart and now all of New York's.

heartbreaking words by Stephanie Diller, and yet the pride in her husband and how he lived. Stephanie Diller's words were a stark reminder that the men and women serving to protect us across this country, the 700,000 cops, sheriffs, and federal agents, are overwhelmingly good people. Good people who go to work each day to protect and serve, and sometimes never come home. This is Our American Stories.

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1: This is Lee Habib, and this is Our American Stories, the show where America is the star and the American people. Our next storyteller is a law enforcement consultant, author, and active senior lead officer in Los Angeles. We'll let him introduce himself. Let's take a listen.
2: I'm Dion Joseph. I am a 27-year veteran of law enforcement. My primary assignment is working in the Skid Row area of downtown Los Angeles, working with the homeless, been doing so for about 25 years. It's ended up being my calling. The reason it became my calling was kind of weird. I never wanted to be a police officer. I was indoctrinated by friends and activist groups that I ran with that the police were basically my natural mortal enemy. And, you know, a couple of times I was racially profiled didn't help. When I was a civilian, then came the Rodney King incident. And the Rodney King incident, on top of the insult to injury of those officers getting off for doing that horrible act that they engaged in, really, really had a negative impact on me. So I suffered from what's called availability bias. The only thing that was being shown or told to me about police officers was negative. My favorite rap groups were Public Enemy, NWA, KRS-One, and everything they said was either F the police or the police were beasts. They were monsters who were trying to exterminate black people. And I bought into it. And what happened was my father and mother, they founded the first black-owned restaurant in the city of Long Beach. Literally, they were history makers. And their goal was to try to employ and empower the community. And it worked. He had a successful construction business. He was giving guys second chances who couldn't get chances because of their criminal record and whatnot. And when we started that restaurant in that shopping center, it was pretty successful. And then the riots hit. And after the riots, our construction company suffered because not a lot of people wanted to hire a black-owned company as one of the fallouts of the so-called rebellion. And I was out of work for about 3 or 4 months. No paycheck, and I had just met the most beautiful woman in the world, my beautiful wife, Tasha. And of course, you don't want to be a deadbeat. You want to be able to support and take care of her, your future wife. So I put my name in the hats of many jobs, and not one called me. And then I had a friend and an uncle who was on the police force, and he says, "Hey, our department is hiring. Won't you put your name in that hat?" And I was like, "That police force? I saw what they did to Rodney King. I'm not going to do this. I will never be with that department." And things got worse for me. And finally, I just said, "You know what? Go ahead and put your name in the hat and see what happens." And if they call me, I felt like I was going to do like 3 years and quit and go finish college or something like that or do something else. So anyway, I was praying for other jobs to call me. And the only one that called me was my current agency. And I'll never forget when I got the letter. I was in my mom's restaurant, and three of my childhood friends, people who have known me for years, are sitting at a table eating some short ribs and chicken. And I showed my mom. I said, "Mom, I passed. I made it." And she starts celebrating, and she was saying, "My son's going to be a police officer." All three of my friends looked at me. I won't call them friends. I'll call them associates. Look, because my friends would never desert me. Looked at me, stood up, walked out of the restaurant, and wanted nothing to do with me anymore. And I couldn't believe it. I hadn't even put on the badge yet. But it was affecting my quote-unquote blackness, so to speak. You know, as we're in the age of identity politics, you know, there's a certain way you have to identify yourself as a black man. And I guess they didn't see me as a black man anymore. They saw me as the enemy, and I hadn't even put on a uniform yet. So nonetheless, I was raised not to really care about what people thought about me. I had a goal. I wanted to take care of my wife, and I wanted to get married and be a good supporter. And I joined. And I was, before joining, I'll never forget, my wife's side of the family, they didn't have a very good relationship with the police. In fact, it was horrendous. You know, you're talking about police officers back in the 70s kidnapping my mother-in-law and driving around a block threatening to hurt her. Cousins of theirs who were shot, you know, unarmed and things of that nature. They were not fans of the police. So I kept getting it from all sides, you know. From my mother-in-law's side, it was, don't let those quote-unquote white boys change you. Don't let those white boys change you. Here's what they did to me back in 1960 this. And everything was past tense. Everything was past tense. And it was scaring me. It was scaring me. And, of course, my dad, he was a little disappointed at first that I joined because, of course, every father wants his son to continue the legacy of the business, but that just wasn't for me. So he was telling me, you know, about all the horror stories that my uncle saw on the job, and all these things were swirling in my mind. So I'll never forget. It was the Christmas night. I proposed to my wife. She said yes, thank God. And the next morning, December 26, 1995, I was standing in what's called the black line. It was a tradition in the police academy that when you're on your first day at academy, all applicants have to stand on a black line. And basically what happens is they're testing your will. They're testing you. You have your instructors yelling at you and barking at you, seeing if you had the temperament or to be a police officer. And I think we had several of my classmates quit. And the whole time I'm thinking, I know these guys are about to call me the N-word. It never happened. Never happened. In the academy, 90% of what we learned was more about human relations in Spanish than how to keep our heads from being blown off our shoulders. That's how crazy it was. It's like it was complete opposite or juxtaposed to what my family and friends were telling me. And I was surprised at how open they allowed me to be. I was able to share how many African-Americans felt about the police and my experiences with the police. And no one shunned me. They listened. And it was really a great experience. It actually helped me break down stereotypes that I had of my white classmates and the other classmates I had. So, but that didn't cure me yet.
1: 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He had had encounters that weren't good, but my goodness, what he was learning as he was becoming an officer about his friends and himself and his fellow officers. Well, it was a learning experience for everyone. 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
3: A weak cool front moves across the area tonight. That'll bring us a little bit of passing cloud cover across central and southern Kansas and northern Oklahoma. Very slim chance of an isolated shower in southeastern Kansas as well, but that's going to be very hit-and-miss activity. Temperatures falling back into the low 40s across much of western and central Nebraska, extending down into northwest Kansas. Upper 40s and low 50s across most of the rest of Kansas, and some upper 50s from southern Kansas into northern portions of Oklahoma. On Wednesday, we'll see mainly sunny skies across the region and high temperatures in the low to mid 80s for most of the region. A few upper 80s in southwest Kansas and the Oklahoma Panhandle. Could see some upper 80s across far western Nebraska as well. Thursday, we'll see partly cloudy skies with high temperatures in the upper 90s across western Kansas and Oklahoma, upper 80s and low 90s across the rest of the region. That's a look at your latest forecast. I'm meteorologist Ray Miller from the Weatherology Weather Center.
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0: And we continue with Our American Stories and with Senior Lead Officer in Los Angeles, Dion Joseph. Let's continue where we last left off.
5: Then I ended up graduating from the academy, and I ended up in the field in Venice Beach. And I'll never forget, my first training officer was basically abusive to me. He was very, very cruel. His whole mantra was, it's my job not to hire you, to get you fired. And basically, I was this close to getting fired. And my second training officer was a department legend. His name was Bill Snowden. And they told me to study up on him. And I pulled some of his police reports. And I'm looking at this guy. He made 2,300 arrests in a black neighborhood called Oakwood. I'm like, oh my God, I'm about to work with this guy, a white guy who was arrested 2,300 black people in a small part of Venice Beach. And I was like, all the things my family was telling me and all the things they put in my heart, you know, was like swelling up inside me. And I was scared. So finally I meet the man, and we get in the car and I work with him, and he drove me over to Oakwood where he patrols. And it was the strangest thing. I'm driving through the area and with this 6'4", blonde-haired, blue-eyed, white guy with a big old mustache, right? The stereotypical vision of what people would think a racist cop would look like. And as he's driving through the community, I'm hearing this. Hey, Snow. Hey, God bless you, Snowden. Hey, thanks for helping my cousin, Snowden. Oh, my God. Hey, thanks for helping my cousin while he was in jail, Snowden. I'm sitting here like, what the hell is this? You know, is this guy scaring the community so bad that they just smile away? I thought I was in an episode of The Godfather or something like that. It was weird. And he saw the look on my face, and he pulled the car over. He says, you got something on your mind? I was like, sir, I don't understand it. You're in a black community. You arrested half the people here and their mother. why do these people love you? And he said this. He said, Dion, this is Oakwood. It's one of the most violent areas in the city. You know, I'm not here because these people are black. I'm here because if I'm not, people die. These people understand why we're here. But what they also want you to do is whether you're arresting them or counseling them or whatever, you make sure you treat them with dignity and respect. That's all they want from us. And he said, as long as you work for me, young man, you will treat everyone we contact with dignity and respect. And I was like, whew, thank God. Another stereotype was completely broken down that my family was feeding me. And it really, really helped me break my tunnel vision about, you know, groups of people, you know, especially white police officers. So, and it wasn't that he was giving me permission to do that. I already knew that that was the cop I wanted to be. It was just good to know that an officer of his stature, this legend, this department legend, believed in the same thing I believed in. And it was a pleasure working this, with this man. After my probation was up, he literally saved my career. I graduated from probation and ended up at Central Division. And Central Division is where Skid Row is. Now, I wasn't really excited about going to Skid Row at all. I remember one of my training officers telling me, he said, Dion, you have to wear a body condom to work there. The people have hepatitis, AIDS, HIV. They got needles in their pocket. You're going to get in their use of force and get stuck with a needle and give your wife the herpes. And I was like, oh, my God. At the time, I was a germaphobe. I would, like, wear five gloves to search people, you know. That's just who I was. And it really scared me. And then he also said, the cops, they're also fat and lazy. They just let people do anything they want to do over there. I was like, what? Oh, man. So I get on the freeway. And I'm driving, it's a hot summer day, I think it's in June or July. And I'm looking at the beautiful, picturesque LA skyline. And I'm like, this can't be that bad. Look, the bank tower's over there. Look at all these skyscrapers, and can't be that bad. I get off on 6th Street. And as I get off on 6th Street, I'm at the basin of the West Coast symbol of America's economic might and power. And I'm seeing people in business suits. I'm seeing people drinking coffee, smoking cigarettes, getting ready to go for work. And I said, what is my training officer talking about? This is great. Now, you know, if you get to some bad places, there's like about a mile and a half stretch of territory that kind of warns you first. You are now entering Hoodville. Get ready. This did not happen here. As soon as I crossed Spring Street, I'll never forget. It was like I tripped and fell into Dante's Inferno, Mad Max Thunderdome, Waterworld, any natural disaster movie. I think an airplane fell from the sky. It was just, they're really that bad. I'll never forget the smells. I remember seeing people having sex on the sidewalk. I remember seeing people shooting up and smoking crack right two blocks from a police station in broad daylight. I remember trash piled so high that it came up to your knees, tents rocking, people arguing in the street. And I remember the saddest thing I saw was a young man in a hospital gown walking in the middle of the street talking to himself. Clearly, he was mentally ill and had been thrown away. And I said to myself, God, I can't fix this. I'm going to put my transfer in as soon as I get into the station. I get into the station, and sure enough, it was the same thing. The same things I smelled and saw on the outside was inside, sitting on a bench, waiting to get transported to jail. I'm seeing parolees, gang members, homeless people, mentally ill people, handcuffed to the bench, yelling, screaming, headbutting each other, set tripping. And I'm like, wow. And I'm noticing the officers are just typing like nothing's happening. And I look at one of my classmates. I'm like, do you see what the hell is happening here? And she just lit some incense and kept on talking. I was like, what happened? You know? And I get upstairs and I'm like, I'm going to put my transfer in. And there was a sergeant who used to call us all Hermano or brother in Spanish. He said, hey, Hermano, you're Officer Joseph. Hey, your first 2 months is going to be spent working the front desk of Central Station. And I was like, oh, thank God. God answered my prayer. So I was like, oh, I don't have to deal with this crap. 2 months working the front desk. I was wrong. I'm at the front desk, and it was the first of the month. And every 5, 10 to 20 minutes, somebody came in from Skid Row with their arm broken backwards where they could swing it 45 degrees the other way. One lady came in with her cheeks lacerated. It's like she had a second mouth. You could see her teeth. Another man walked into the station holding his stomach and moves his hand, and his intestines fell out. And I couldn't believe what I was seeing. And the common thread with all of these people were, I don't want a police report. I just want an ambulance to take me to the hospital. I have to live here. Because what I did realize was the station was in the heart of where? Skid Row. I also discovered the cops there weren't fat and lazy. They were just working in a time where the justice system didn't support their efforts, kind of what we're living in right now. So I'm like, man, get me off this front desk. I can't take it. And then I get my first basic patrol car, and it was Chinatown. Like, Chinatown, yes. Culture, people in the park stretching and doing Tai Chi and great eating spots. And I'm telling you, it was beautiful. Your blood pressure went down just parking there, right? And I'm about to write my first ticket. I was there only 5 minutes. About to write my first ticket at Alpine and Yale, if I remember correctly. And we get a call. 1A1 respond to 7th and San Julian for the attack in progress. Back then, attack meant rape, sexual assault. So we're driving like bats out of hell to get down there. And sure enough, we get there. And there's a woman sitting with her legs crossed, rocking back and forth. She was literally torn to shreds, face messed up, bleeding, skirt torn. And people were standing around her mocking her. And I get out of the car and I try to talk to her and she wouldn't talk to me. And all I hear are these gang members, excuse my French, saying, oh, that ain't gonna talk to you. Oh, you must be new here. Get your ass back in the car, man. She ain't gonna tell you nothing. And literally she told me nothing. I had to take a Jane Doe assault report. Called her an ambulance and that was that. And I couldn't believe what I saw. So my partner and I said, let's not go back here today.
0: And you're listening to Active Senior Lead Officer in Los Angeles, Dion Joseph, share the story of his life and his work in Los Angeles as a police officer. And that first assignment in Venice Beach, boy, I can only describe that neighborhood as sketchy. I was there at around the same time he was. I was living there. And it's much different now, but it was sketchy and dangerous and still can be late at night. And there was that training officer who he reported to. Well, we've all had people we've had to report to that were, let's just say, people we hoped to never report to again. And then came his training officer in Oakwood, who fit the stereotype of what he thought, well, white racist cops look like. Tall, blonde, blue eyes, and a mustache. Only the black people he was serving in that neighborhood loved him. And they loved him for a simple reason. He was there to serve them. He kept telling them again and again that he wasn't just there to treat the people with dignity who didn't commit crimes, but to even commit to the principle that the perps and the suspects themselves deserve to be treated with dignity and respect. And then came Skid Row and Chinatown. When we come back, more of the story of Dion Joseph here on Our American Stories.

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0: And we continue with Our American Stories and with law enforcement consultant, author, and active senior lead officer in Los Angeles, Dion Joseph. Let's pick up where we last left off.
1: We get back to Chinatown, and once again, we get to 5th and San Julian for an ADW in progress. We get there, and first we're wondering where the basic car for that area is, and they're tied up with three people they arrested. It's kind of a picture of how dangerous it was down there. We get to 5th and San Julian, and I see a man sitting, holding his chest on the sidewalk, and sure enough, somebody stabbed him and punctured his lung. And he points down the street to the man who did it, and I was like, the guy was walking like he wasn't running away. So I call the ambulance for him. We go to detain this guy, and I'll never forget him saying to me, oh, why are you so hard up? I'm going to be out in about 2 days. DA's going to reject this case. And I'm like, no, he's not. I went to the station because one thing I can't stand is when you hurt people who are poor or downtrodden. You know, it's part of my DNA. So I went to this station and I wrote the world's greatest police report. And I struggled because I was from a unified school district that really didn't give a crap about me, right? I literally had an English teacher that said, Deion, all you got to do is put your name on the paper and we'll give you a C. And I did that, taking the easy way out. So to this day, I still struggle with dangling participles and antecedents and, you know, as a result of not trying. That's my fault, not his. Anyway, I sat down and wrote the greatest police report in the world, dotted every I, crossed every T, colons everywhere, quotations in the right place. It was beautiful. Gave it to the watch commander, and his watch commander, we called him the red pen. And he would keep a red pen, and for new officers, he would just completely rip up their reports because he was an English major. And I think I saw a tear in his eye. He said, Joseph, this is the world's greatest police report. I'm exaggerating, of course. And I was like, thank you, sir. Took the guy to jail, and I just knew that I was going to get a victim, a homeless victim, some justice. I came back 2 days later. I'm driving down the street, and I guess who I see? The bald head guy who stabbed him. And he looked at me and said, I told you. I was upset. I was livid. I went into the detective's office and I said, hey, I wrote the hell out of that report. And the detective said, you sure did, Officer Joseph. It was a great report. And she showed me the disposition of the district attorney's office. And it says DA reject because the victim is a drug addict and because they're homeless. I would ask anybody, does that sound fair to you? And the answer is absolutely not. You know, justice should not be dealt to people who we believe are perfect people. You know, it's for everybody. And that was a moment that changed my life. You always find a catalyst, and that was my catalyst for why I decided to kind of stay and be a champion on top of my DNA. The reason why people thought I was crazy for being in Skid Row enthusiastically, right, was because of my parents. My parents were engaged in outreach their entire life. Their 47-year marriage, they helped raise 41 foster children on top of their four children and three grandchildren. And so I was around for about 17 of those kids. And you would think I would have a little resentment for not getting 100% of my parents' love. But no, it was actually wonderful to see my parents change these kids' lives, whether they were with us for 2 weeks or for 2 years. And the cool thing about my parents, it wasn't just about the kids. They would often sneak and counsel the parents. So the parents would end up being better parents when the kids finally went back to them. And I'll never forget, we took in kids who were sexually assaulted, homeless, neglected, malnourished. We even took home a neo-Nazi. And this kid's father told him, don't eat the N-word's food. I'm gonna come sneak a Big Mac to you. And I couldn't believe it, right? So the father never came with that Big Mac. So after about the third or fourth day, I think the kid got hungry and we caught him in the refrigerator sneaking some collard greens and black-eyed peas. And and it was delicious and he didn't die. He realized that the N-word's foods, it's not going to kill you, right? And after about another month with us, he thought he was black. He was like, man, you know, we got pulled over by the police. And this kid was like, you just thought this because we're black. And we're all like, no, kid, no, don't do that. I'll never forget that. It was a road trip to Louisiana. It was hilarious. And he didn't want to go back to his own dad. He ended up thankfully being sent to his mother, who wasn't a neo-Nazi. And just watching my parents change the life of these kids was incredible to me. Then my dad, he was a self-made man, grew up in the Jim Crow South, dealt with real tangible racism, not this transferred racism that we're dealing with today. We got kids today acting like they've lived through Jim Crow, and they have no idea what real tangible, palpable cross burning you sit on the back of the bus racism is like. My dad grew up in that. And because of being so poor and so broke, being abandoned by his family at times, he turned to crime. And of course, he changed his life, found the Lord, met my mom in church, or actually fell in love with my mom in church. They met at a hospital. And basically, he said, I was never going to hurt anybody again to get what I needed. So when he became a successful businessman, he would always reach back and hire individuals who reminded him of himself. And I didn't know this. I was going through my background investigations with the department. And they, of course, one of the questions they ask is, have you ever associated with any known felons? And of course, I was telling the truth. Hell no. I'm squeaky clean. You guys check me out. You guys talk to my fourth grade teacher. What the hell? You know this, right? And turns out my dad says, sorry, son, you did. I said, what are you talking about? He said, you remember Cowboy the Framer? Yeah. Oh, he is an ex-murderer. What? You remember Andre, the guy you dig ditches with? I was like, yeah, he was a drug dealer. And I was like, oh, what? But I calmed down when I realized the beauty of what my dad did. He gave people a second chance who reminded him of himself. And if they wanted that second chance, he was going to help them. He believed in hands up, not hands outs. He believed in hands up, giving people a hand up. So watching this inspired me. And I loved, he never called his employees his employees. He always called them his friends. And I was like amazed by this. And you'll never hear me call a person in Skid Row a bum, a hobo, a transient. I will always call them my friends, even if they're cussing me out. I will always call them my friends. And then lastly, my mother and father fed the homeless religiously every Saturday, cooking fresh home-cooked meals as if she was cooking for her family, and taking it down to parks and helping families. And she did that up until she got sick and passed away. So after about 3 months of being in Skid Row, all fears went away and I realized that I was home. This is what my parents were preparing me for. And all I was doing was in my own way, carrying out their mission. And I fell in love with trying to help and change the culture of Skid Row. As a patrol cop, I loved the community then just as much as I did now. I just went about it differently. I arrested everybody and their mother. You know, that's what I did. If you were selling crack, if you were assaulting people, if you murdered somebody, I'm going to drive up and I'm going to stuff you in the back of my car along with several of your friends if I can. And that's a noble effort. There's nothing wrong with that. Nothing racist or cold about that. You know, you break the law, you got to do the time. But what it did was it kind of left, it gave me a perception problem to the community because I didn't have time to stop and say what I was doing or why. Because I was so busy, it was just like, I'm just here to arrest black people. So I ended up getting one of many names at the time, RoboCop. I've had many names. So the first name was Uncle Tom, a house Negro, white man's boot licking lap dog. I heard that one, right? Yeah. The combinations were just incredible. Then came RoboCop because I walked like a robot. I had all this gear on me and it's like you couldn't get away from me. I knew every crevice of the area.
0: And you're listening to Dion Joseph tell one heck of a story, not just about himself, not just about the people he defends and calls his friends, those people on Skid Row, but also the model that his family provided for him, adopting so many people who society would cast off. And you know, here on this show, we tell stories about people who society casts off, but great people, particularly people of faith, well, give a second chance. And give a real second chance, a hand up, not a handout. And they're very different things. And you could hear it in Dion Joseph's voice and even a chuckle explaining the difference between a hand up and a handout. When we come back, more of this remarkable story. It's a story about so many things, but in the end, about grace and love behind a badge. The story of Dion Joseph continues here on Our American Stories.
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0: And we continue with Our American Stories and law enforcement consultant, author, and active senior lead officer in Los Angeles, Dion Joseph. Let's continue with the story.
1: So then after about 7 years in the street and then 2 years undercover, I got the opportunity to become a senior lead officer, another job I didn't want. So I became a senior lead officer, and, you know, I didn't want to smile, wave, and kiss babies. I wanted to go back to doing what I was usually doing, fighting bad crime and getting bad guys off the street. But I was doing the same thing, expecting the same results, or different results. And I looked back on all the arrests I made and all the actions I took to try to make the community better, and nothing changed because, that once again, the justice system. For every bad guy I put in jail, they were out the next day and they were replaced by two more. So something I'll never forget, and I don't mean to preach, but I'm sitting on Main Street, frustrated. Main Street was one of the most dangerous streets at the time, and I'm parked there, and I'm seeing drug deals happening all over the place, right in front of my face. And I said, I just parked my car and said a prayer. I said, God, how can I fix this? You know, these people are suffering. What can I do? And all I heard in my spirit was, stay here. Okay, I parked my car there for 6 hours. And what happened was the drug dealers, what they expected me to do is park a few minutes and leave. But I stayed there for 6 hours. It was so funny because drug dealers kept coming up to my car going, hey, ain't it time for you to go do something else? Ain't it time for you to go home? And something told me I was rich. I am home. And they were like, wow. So I left, and it's about three quarters of them came back. I came back, parked for another hour. They left. Now it was a half. I kept doing it until it was like no drug dealers on the block. And I did this for a week. I call it the sit-down technique. And about 7 days after doing it, I saw this man come up to me. There's something called a silent majority in any community. These are the people who, they support police, they support law and order, but they have a figurative and literal gun to their head telling them not to talk to the police, even if you get stabbed, raped, or shot. And this man knocks on my window, and I'm thinking he's going to be another drug dealer asking me to leave. And I roll down the window, and he says, hey, I don't know who you are, but don't you ever leave this block. This is the first time I've been able to walk down this street in about 15 years. It worked. And I said, okay, it's working on this block, so let me switch to the next block. So I called it the sit-down technique, and it started to reduce crime. I was reducing crime by myself, and I reduced crime 18% with no resources. And people couldn't believe it. They couldn't believe that Main Street was clean, Winston Street was clean, some parts of Fifth Street were getting clean. It was crazy. But I couldn't do it for long. A lot of people focus on me, but I couldn't do it myself. So as I was starting to lose ground, God sent some incredible officers to help me hold down Main Street and the streets that I took care of until the Safer Cities Initiative. And that's when 50 incredible officers were brought to the division to focus on Skid Row and help reduce crime. And while they went on the offensive, I went on the defensive and tried to build relationships to let the community know that we're not doing this to you, we're doing this for you. Because we had activists in the area who were actively telling them that we were trying to get rid of them, we wanted to criminalize them, and none of that was true. What are the police supposed to do when 95 human beings die from non-homicidal deaths in 1 year in a 50-block radius? What are we supposed to do, let it happen? That's the cruelty. The cruelty is not enforced in the law. The cruelty is not enforced in the law. What are we supposed to do about that? Sit on our hands because it's not, the optics aren't friendly? No, we refuse to do that. We recognize the Skid Row accounted for like 50% of all the crime in the area, and we went in. And it wasn't just enforcement. It was enhancements, outreach, and we were arresting people for the sake of getting them to programs that they normally would refuse without a push. But now for the first time in my career, we had the justice system working with us. Parole, probation, the DA's office, everybody was on board. We have to fix Skid Row. It's a disaster. And during that time, I always say, if you want somebody to change, you have to create an environment conducive to that. That's common sense. That's not political. That's not left or right. And I'll never forget, during the time where we created the environment through enforcement, enhancement, and outreach, it made certain individuals ready for help. So as a senior lead officer, I began networking with housing agencies inside Skid Row and outside of Skid Row. I did that on my own because I know there were individuals who were desperately wanting to get off the street. Not everybody, but I housed about 150 people in 10 years who were ready because of our push. Now, that's nothing. In Skid Row, there's about 2,000 people on average who choose to sleep in the street. There's very few people who aren't there by choice, okay? I would say about 35% of the individuals are there because the party, because this is a place they can go and do their thing. Many people aren't homeless. But why didn't those other 2,000 come for help? Because they weren't ready. They weren't ready. But by the grace of God, due to the push, we got 150 people off the streets. And then through the initiative, we got a lot, 2,225 individuals signed up for programs. Now, I'm not saying everybody completed the program, but about 30% of them, in my estimation, did. And people were going home. People were reuniting with family members. We were finding missing people, murderers. It was a beautiful time. And then I used my resources to build bridges with the community members that normally wouldn't talk to the police. Of course, you had your extreme activist groups. There's no talking to them. They don't want to sit at the table. They say they want to sit at the table. No, they want to completely turn it over just to feel a sense of power that ends up doing more damage to the people they claim they're trying to help than anything else. It made me realize that community policing, grassroots community policing, does work, but you got to put the work in. You can't be scared. And I helped this group get paint, trash cans to beautify the community. They literally clean the community up better than the city did. No shot at the city. It's just these folks were more passionate about it. They painted murals saying, these are black people, right? Saying we want clean, safe, healthy streets. Black people, you know? But the news never reported this stuff. Skid Row was relatively safe, and they did it on purpose. You know, they only want one narrative about the police, right? But the reality is, during 2005 and 2000 to 2011, Skid Row was a relatively safe place to live. Here are the effects of it. And it was just a beautiful time. I have no regrets. I've saved more lives than anybody who criticizes me for being a police officer. And everyone who criticizes me, they either turn their head and look the other way. I would not change this career or the path that I've taken for anything in the world. I'm still going to continue to try to be a light in a dark place for the every time I go on vacation, if I'm gone 30 days and I come back, it's like their long lost father just came home. Damn, RoboCop, where you been, man? It's been crazy out here. I'm like, you remember I was telling you about Bill Snowden, you know, him driving down the street and people screaming his name from the rooftop. The same thing happens to me. People don't understand why I'm so passionate. You can call me crazy. You can call me whatever you want. I touch these things. And until you touch it, you will never, ever understand why I'm so passionate about bringing in a sense of order to Skid Row. Yes, law enforcement is such an important component. Anything you want to do, whether it's a noble cause, such as get people safe and clean, or have a concert. If it's not safe, no one's going to go. If you want to run a school, if it's not safe, kids aren't going to learn. And I believe public safety is the cornerstone of all of that. I believe in crime control. And when you say that, people start shaking. The truth is, I also believe in due process. And we need to stop vilifying the concept of law enforcement, because places like Skid Row needs order. If we're going to save lives down there, if we're going to get people into these programs, we need the justice system to work again in the manner where they did before, where if I brought a drug addict to you, you put them in a mandatory drug program. That doesn't exist anymore. So all I can do right now is just be visible and try to deter people from getting hurt. But that's the system. I'm not saying this because I hate the homeless. I'm saying this because I care about them. This is not a police perspective. It's coming from the perspective of a human being who cares, who just happens to be a cop. And that's me in a nutshell.
0: And a terrific job on the production, editing, and story gathering by our own Greg Hengler. And a special thanks to Dion Joseph for sharing his story. And it's a heck of a story, one all of us can learn from. That moment he was on Main Street watching drug dealers, as he said, everywhere around him. And he offered up that prayer to God, Lord, how can I help this? He heard two words from God, stay here. And it's what he did. And he did what he called the sit-down technique, and that is just sit down. And what do you know, just by his presence, well, the drug dealers slowly started to fade away. In fact, one of them even walked up to him and sort of said, hey, when are you going home? Ain't it time for you to go home? His rebuttal was, I am home. And then that knock on the window, I don't know who you are, but don't leave the block. Don't leave the block. By the way, this is a call to arms for so many men and women who can, well, sit and be present on a block that might have problems. Just your presence can make the difference. You don't have to be a law enforcement officer to make a difference. by doing the sit. This story was about so many things, public safety being a cornerstone, but due process too, and compassion and mercy and love for the least of these. The story of RoboCop Dion Joseph. No robot at all, here on Our American Stories.

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3: The Public News Service Tuesday afternoon update. I'm Mike Clifford. Today, President Donald Trump travels to China for his long-planned meeting with President Xi Jinping. The AP notes the planned meeting comes after weeks of Trump trying and failing to persuade the Chinese government to use its considerable leverage to prod Iran to agree to U.S. terms to end the two-month war or, at the very least, reopen the Strait of Hormuz. And FBI Director Kash Patel set to be questioned by members of the Senate Appropriations Committee today. Potential questioning could include the alleged misuse of FBI resources for travel and allegations Patel has had bouts of excessive drinking. Patel denies those allegations. Meantime, as the deadline to cast ballots for Oregon's primary election comes closer, new research highlights the link between voting and longevity in older adults.
4: In a new study, older adult voters had close to a 40% lower mortality risk after 10 years when compared to non-voters, and those in poorer health benefited more. Bandana Shrestha with AARP Oregon says voting, along with things like volunteering, are crucial for sustained well-being.
5: Research shows that it's actually meaning and purpose and engagement that really is contributing